there may be an AI-triggered Armageddon ahead in the next 4 to 5 years, Sarah. Is the concept of recursive self-improvement and self-learning, which you, of course, know

0: the kind of loss of control problem that the alarmists are talking about right now?
1: Recursive self-improvement is super powerful. You put it best, right? You described it actually perfectly. Well done.
0: Thank you.
1: I think that for why we cared about adaption, it's about how do we allow more people to train their own models? Like most of the blockers for access are in having access to people with PhDs. And really what we're teaching models is how to train other models. So is Anthropic, so is OpenAI, so are all these labs. The difference is Anthropic and OpenAI will never release this type of recursive self-improvement because they see that as their bread and butter. They see that as their core technology, that is their secret source. I see it differently. I think that this will really help accelerate R&D and innovation across really medium-sized and large-sized companies across the world and small. Right now, the only people who really get access to AI are like Fortune 500, or sovereign bets, but there's a whole large group of people who don't have access to their own personalized intelligence and who are totally dependent on a handful of providers. And so that's why I think for me, it's so meaningful to be able to create models that can better train other models. Are there risks? Almost certainly. I think that we always have to be aware of risks in the tools that we build. But actually, I think that in many cases, especially if you're just training a model, how to train a model, that's a pretty contained space, right? It's very optimizable. You're kind of, you're not out in the wild. And I think that, we have to really disentangle those examples because this is super high impact for changing who gets to own AI.
0: As we come towards the end of this this chat, Sarah, correct me if I'm wrong. Am I right in saying that it isn't so much a future superintelligence turning against humanity kind of situation that worries you, rather than humanity or humans deploying imperfect or flawed AI at enormous scale? Am I right in saying that?
1: 100%. There's plenty to be both excited as well as be serious about the risks about. We're using this technology far outside labs. They're now deployed to millions of people, billions of people around the world. And those present risks today, and we should be talking about that. We can talk about big risks too. We can talk about the risks that are being brought forth by these labs, but let's have a more precise conversation. Let's not throw out 10% and then walk away and not explain where you got it. And that's the main point that I think, frankly, causes fear amongst the general population, but doesn't equip them to make choices about how this technology should be used in their lives.
0: What does an AI, last question, what does an AI golden age look like to Sarah Hooker? When we strip away hype from both sides, and I agree, there's a great deal of fear mongering, which is why this conversation is valuable to us. But what would an AI golden age really look like? And how far away are we from it, in your view?
1: When I was growing up, I grew up in Africa, actually, in Mozambique. And I remember access to the internet, how it changed my life, access to cell phones. And I think that for this, the golden age is this democratizes access to how people contribute to a global economy, how they use it every day. And it's interesting because in most parts of the world, frankly, the focus is on how can my generation and my children do better than the generation before.
0: Yeah.
1: And that's very concrete, right? And that's why so much of the daily conversation is about very practical, anchored. Let's solve for the issues. Let's solve for the safety concerns, but also let's make sure that people don't miss out on benefiting from this. And if you go to San Francisco, it's the opposite. There's almost this group of people who can only focus on existential risk. And that gap, I think, is often there because people don't realize how fundamentally life-changing some of this technology can be in equalizing opportunity.
0: You've given us so much to think about, and it's been great to have you. Thank you, Sarah Hooker, for being with me on NDTV. Thank you.
1: Such a pleasure. Fantastic.

And the breaking story right now, the government has introduced a 0.4% fee on UPI payments of more than 2,000 rupees made to merchants starting October the 15th. No MDR.

0: or merchant discount rate will be levied on UPI transactions up to 2,000 rupees. No charges of any kind on person-to-person UPI transactions, which is very important. Essential sectors like telecom, insurance, and fuel sectors to pay a flat MDR of 5 rupees per transaction. NDTV Profits' Parth Goel explains.
1: Well, UPI payments are set for a major change under the new MDR framework, under which UPI transactions up to 2,000 rupees will attract zero merchant discount rate. There will be no charges for the person-to-person transactions, but charges will apply for person-to-merchant transactions exceeding 2,000 rupees. If we look at the MDR on person-to-merchant transactions, then a nominal MDR of 0.4% will be levied on these kinds of transactions which are above 2,000 rupees in nature. The commission will be shared across the payment ecosystem partners, including banks and the app providers as well. For high value transactions exceeding 75,000 rupees, MDR will be capped at 300 rupees per transaction. But for essential sectors like railways, telecom, insurance, fuel, agricultural inputs, etc., there will be a flat MDR of 5 rupees per transaction, that is above 2,000 rupees in value. This flat rate model ensures that cost stability in critical public services and thin margin industries is maintained. Now, such industry program categories account for nearly 17% of the UPI person-to-merchant transaction volume and approximately 46% of the UPI merchant transaction value as well. Now, coming to the capital market transactions as well, like payments towards mutual funds, securities, stock brokers and dealers, they will attract a nominal MDR of 0.02%, which will be capped at 300 rupees as well. This reduced rate encourages retail participation in formal financial markets. Lastly, for a small person-to-person merchant, which is up to 1 lakh rupees per month, they will continue enjoying zero MDR going forward. Now, some consumer safeguards have also taken into effect, like UPI app providers will be prohibited from levying platform fees or hidden charges. Banks will ensure that merchants do not pass on these MDR charges on UPI payments. There will be no monthly quotas, volume limits or tiered caps on these free UPI transactions for individuals. Also, banks and NPCI will be able to set UPI limits like 1 lakh to 5 lakhs for risk management purposes, but not for levying charges. So, while most everyday UPI transactions will remain free, the larger merchant transactions will now attract a nominal charge.
2: 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The fury of Operation Sindhu.
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2: 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Ambitions crossing borders.
0: Something very unusual is happening in artificial intelligence. Many of the very people building the world's most powerful AI systems, Sam Altman, Dario Amodei, Elon Musk and others, are now openly warning that things may be moving dangerously fast. And they are publicly calling for things to be slowed down, to impose new safeguards, even to prepare for the possibility that increasingly powerful AI could escape meaningful human control with catastrophic consequences. President Donald Trump has taken almost the opposite view. America must move faster, he says, regulate less, and above all, beat China in the race for AI supremacy. So how seriously should we take this global alarm? And are we even worrying about the right things? Well, few people are better placed to challenge many of these

0: assumptions on both sides of this debate than my guest tonight, Sarah Hooker. She's one of the world's leading AI researchers, formerly of Google Brain and Cohere, and now co-founder and CEO of Adaption Labs. Crucially, she has also pushed back against allowing speculative fears about AI catastrophes to overwhelm evidence about what these systems can actually do today. Sarah, it's really good to have you here on NDTV. Welcome.
1: It's a pleasure to be here.
0: Sarah, I'm going to start right off with why this is such a big headline right now. We've heard the Anthropic CEO, we've heard Sam Altman. The latest is a man named Josh Engels from Google DeepMind, a company you used to work for, all pretty much saying that things need to slow down and that there's something terrifying coming up. You know, the people, to the public view, the people building the most powerful AI are now telling us that things need to slow down. What do you think of that?
1: Well, firstly, there's a bit of deja vu. So I think, for example, when GPT-2 was coming out, Sam Altman didn't think it should come out. He thought it was too dangerous to release. And many, many models have come out since then. GPT-2 seems like a quaint memory when we look back on it. The difference now is the focus on this will make humans extinct. And I think that's where I think as a researcher who's worked on this core technology, we need to talk about safety, but it has to be a precise conversation. So much of this has been centered around this 10% chance that humans will go extinct.
0: Yeah.
1: Where does that number come from? And where's the accountability? If someone said tomorrow there'll be a tsunami, or tomorrow a city will burn, or there'll be an attack from another country, we would demand proof. And so a lot of what's happening here, I think, is a lack of precision. Mm. Why are we so centered on this one future event and not anchored to the evidence?
0: So I want to try and get us to be a little precise. And I take your point that there are many vague assumptions being made, perhaps to make it a better headline to sell. But I want to ask you to be precise with me tonight, Sarah. Are we, or where are we on the journey towards anything approaching dangerous superintelligence? Where are we exactly, according to Sarah Hooker?
1: It's not what keeps me up at night. There are things that keep me up at night. There are serious risks with this technology. There's questions of misinformation. There's questions of how do we enable people to leverage agents with their bank accounts for their healthcare. But extinction, no. And I think that's because largely this isn't a credible risk. And I think many people who have worked on the technology don't believe so. There is a group of researchers who do authentically believe so, but I think that sometimes it's used in a self-serving way that kind of distracts from the impact the technology has day to day.
0: What keeps you up at night then? Let me push that just a little further. Paint me a picture of what about the current research in AI or the direction it's heading keeps Sarah Hooker up at night.
1: For me, it's access. Who gets access? Who gets to build their own intelligence? So much of this conversation about slowing down is also in ways about who gets to dictate who slows down. And I think that that is actually an important aspect. Adaption is all about how do we empower people to customize technology, to build for themselves, their communities, their countries. The discussion of slowing down is between a group of large companies. And implicit in that is the idea that we get to dictate the pace and everyone else should just accept that. And that keeps me up at night because, over the course of my career as a researcher, building this, starting from a group of only 500 people who knew how to build this technology, I think that inevitably leads to disparities in access. And this is too important a technology for that to be the case.
0: Are you skeptical about the reasons why people like Sam Altman and Dario Amodei have come out in public and called for this slowdown? Are you questioning the reason why they've done so?
1: I think that you can both care about safety, but candidly, they also control the technology. So yeah. There's always a question of if you care so much about the safety, why hasn't it reflected in the day-to-day actions?
0: Yeah.
1: When I think about my research, one of the big commitments I have is it should reflect like what I believe and my concerns about safety. I think here we have what is attention saying this technology that I'm building will cause extinction, but I'm going to keep on building it. And how do you reconcile that? I think there has to be an accountability there.
0: Why do you think they've come out to ask for a slowdown or recommend a slowdown then? What is the real reason? Because I take your point. There's an obvious conflict in those driving the pace of it, you know, suddenly coming out and saying we should slow down and saying this out publicly and in unison. Why do you think they're doing that then, Sarah?
1: I don't think it's a new conversation. I think this has been, to some degree, the conversation since GPT was first launched. But I do think that it has struck the public anxiety. And so yeah. I think that this is very important because this also speaks to what I think is actually unfortunate. There's a growing divide between how the public understands the technology and the reality of how it is today. So the conversation is not new, but it has flared up at a time of anxiety that people have around this technology. And that's unfortunate because what you should do if you're responsible is you should be proposing, I do care about safety, here's what I'm doing, yeah. A, B, C. And I think that that's completely missing from this conversation. There's just been a number, 10%, extinction thrown out there. And then the problem itself has almost been passed to someone else. Oh, government should regulate this. And I don't see the candid conversation about what Frontier Labs themselves should be doing.
0: Do you think that some of these CEOs and founders of these companies who are leading all of this frontier research need to do more in terms of transparency? Because like you said, they're trying to outsource the safety aspect of it and saying, look, we've raised the flag on this and now the government needs to slow us down. They're not talking about slowing down themselves.
1: Almost certainly. It's very unusual. So we've seen things like the Hugging Face incident, yeah. where Hugging Face was hacked by OpenAI. And it's very unusual that it was almost announced at the same time as a hack, but at the same time as something that they're kind of proud of. Like our model is so powerful that it hacked OpenAI. And I think that that is very different from previous cybersecurity announcements yeah. when people would have to disclose. And there's something about that tone that needs to change. There needs to be, you know, just much more a sense of the impact that this technology has everywhere. Because the Hugging Face hack, it was a serious issue and we should take it seriously. But immediately following it, there was two more announcements from different Frontier Labs, almost also gleefully announcing that they had hacked different things. And yes. I think that's the weird part. There's this tension between the conversation being had and the impact these models are having.
0: Let me then ask you, Sarah, what would you actually need to see, you know, before you said, you know, stop, we shouldn't be building that next model? What would you need to see? What would that point look like to you?
1: I would actually need to see that this wouldn't be solved by very basic security cleanliness. So, for example, the Hugging Face was mainly an issue where the logs were not properly audited. So agents were left without any type of automatic monitoring of logs. Mm. That's kind of security 101. And so I kind of want to see, once that is in place, if there's still issues, then I think we have to have a serious conversation. If there's actual true deception, but in so many of these cases, two things have been happened. The agents have been enabled to have massive access to the internet. And then secondly, there hasn't been automatic logging. And so in that case, I just find that some of the basic security measures that could have been in place just weren't. And then we're shocked and we're kind of attributing autonomy. So that's what I need to see, is like, let's take care of the basic security kind of health checks. And then if we see unpredictable behavior, we do need to take a moment and say, okay, we should be building this infrastructure differently.
0: What does an AI, last question, what does an AI golden age look like to Sarah Hooker? When we strip away hype from both sides, and I agree, there's a great deal of fear mongering, which is why this conversation is valuable to us. But what would an AI golden age really look like? And how far away are we from it, in your view?
1: When I was growing up, I grew up in Africa, actually, in Mozambique. And I remember access to the internet, how it changed my life, access to cell phones. And I think that for this, the golden age is, this democratizes access to how people contribute to a global economy, how they use it every day. And it's interesting because in most parts of the world, frankly, the focus is on how can my generation and my children do better than the generation before.
0: Yeah.
1: And that's very concrete, right? And that's why so much of the daily conversation is about very practical, anchored. Let's solve for the issues. Let's solve for the faced safety concerns. But also, let's make sure that people don't miss out on benefiting from this. And if you go to San Francisco, it's the opposite. There's almost this group of people who can only focus on existential risk. And that gap, I think, is often there because people don't realize how fundamentally life-changing some of this technology can be in equalizing opportunity.
0: You've given us so much to think about, and it's been great to have you. Thank you, Sarah Hooker, for being with me on NDTV. Thank you.
1: Such a pleasure. Fantastic.
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0: 5 hours to go for all of DKS's dreams to come true. I'm going to try and get more into the crowds. Here are the pictures, Siddaramaiah. 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
0: We've got a picture of the letter. What is in your letter? You can never predict what's going to happen in Tamil Nadu politics. 21 days in Kashmir. Unfiltered list of things I saw and observed on the ground.
7: Very special ground report from the line of control. There were some children who've lost limbs in the shelling.
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0: All right, let's now move on to more updates coming in at this hour. Well, artificial intelligence is advancing at a pace that is raising fresh questions about whether society is ready for what comes next. In an exclusive interview with NDTV, Bill Gates has sounded a warning over the rapid transformation that AI could bring. A report from the Gates Foundation, remember, has raised concerns about safety, control, and the possibility of AI moving even faster than humans can adapt. His comments come amid a wider debate on the Silicon Valley, with some of the biggest names suggesting in AI calling for greater safeguards and lower pace of development. Listen into this exclusive conversation with Bill Gates.
1: Mr. Gates, Elon Musk said some time back that the phase or the era of singularity is here now. There is a big concern about whether AI is potentially smart enough to be dangerous. The fact that AI is now evolving at a speed at which it's able to improve upon itself and therefore is competitive against potentially other AI systems. Is there a larger security concern or a safety concern that you share on the pace of the evolution of AI?
2: Yeah, I mean, it's pretty stunning for me in the memo to say that if we could slow things down, I think we should consider that because of this need to get ready for such a rapid change. You know, throughout my life, I've been a champion of innovation, certainly in the Microsoft context, but also, you know, in the foundation context. You know, better seeds, better vaccines. You know, this is a rare case where innovation may be so broad and so dramatic that we're not ready for it. In the nearer term, there are cyber attacks where these AI tools will enable the offensive side on the cyber attacks. And so we need to engage on the defensive side to be ready for that. The idea of keeping the AI under control, I've always thought of that as something out fairly far out in the future, but we did see a few incidents, you know, one that's called the Hugging Face incident, where even today, the way that we do this reinforcement learning, it, to our surprise, kind of motivated a form of taking shortcuts and cheating that was unexpected. And so I, you know, now this issue of keeping things under control, you know, that's there with the other challenges. You know, it's a stunning set of capabilities that, you know, I do think, you know, India's a great example that we can drive the good stuff as fast as possible. But to have such a cautionary note from a cheerleader of technology, I think surprised some people. The Goalkeeper's report really is about the good stuff, you know, where the foundation is super, super deep in health and agriculture and does actually a fair bit of work in education as well. But it's a very balanced message.
1: Indeed. You know, I mean, so much of the work of the Gates Foundation focuses on inequality and fixing that. But when one speaks about AI, the real worry is certainly there in India, in that inequality is only said to go up potentially because inequality is closely linked to the quality of lives and aspirational jobs. What are your thoughts on this?
2: Well, AI is a big challenge. You know, if you go out when everything is fully developed, the idea of abundance that, you know, between the humanoid robots and the AI intelligence, that things like providing food or constructing shelter or, you know, curing cancer or engaging you in whatever you're curious about, once we get fully developed, then we'll have a society where we've met the basic needs. We will have challenges in terms of how do people choose to spend their time or how do we structure society and find the meaning that jobs have provided. And I guess I'll leave that eventual state that the younger generation will come in and help think through those problems. For me, the next 20 years, where some people do lose their jobs and we have to create other jobs or help them through that transition, that's where government's going to have to step up in a way that it never has before. You know, for the IT industry that India plays a central role in, what we've seen so far is increased demand to help implement these AI systems. But I think all of us are concerned, nobody's a perfect forecaster, that as you get maybe 3 years down the road, the net effect of AI will reduce some of that demand. And so you want to shift those talented people into other activities. And right. So the frontier of what we should be able to provide to people should improve, but we're going to have a lot of people who in the short run are negatively affected. So, what an intellectual problem. It all comes down to a very human level here. But yes, I would say if people aren't thinking about this for their country, for their company, and for themselves, they're missing out on how they can shape it to net benefit.
0: All right, let's now turn our attention to more updates coming in. Well, the era of 100% free UPI is soon going to be over. From October 15th, UPI merchant payments above 2,000 will attract 0.4% merchant discount rate, or MDR, which is essentially fee charged to merchants. This fee has been capped at Rs. 300 per transaction. However, all person-to-person UPI payments still remain free. As for the Ministry of Finance, sectors like railways, telecom and fuel will attract a flat MDR of Rs. 5 per transaction, above 2,000. Mutual fund and securities payments will carry a nominal 0.02% MDR, capped at Rs. 300. And for small vendors receiving up to Rs. 1 lakh a month via UPI, zero MDR will still continue. The government says these are merchant-side charges, not a consumer fee. But Congress is calling it UPI extortion and alleging surrender to US pressure. The BJP in response says that this is fake fear and misinformation.
3: ये एक साजिश है जो होम ग्रोन हमारे डिजिटल पेमेंट का इकोसिस्टम है उसको तबाह करने की नारा इन्होंने दिया डिजिटल इंडिया का और खुद ही इंडिया का जो डिजिटल नेटवर्क है उसको तबाह कर रहे हैं अमेरिका के दबाव 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
0: All right, with that, we're slipping into very short break. 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
0: 5 hours to go for all of DKS's dreams to come true. I'm going to try and get more into the crowds. Here are the pictures, Siddaramaiah. 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
0: 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What is in your letter? You can never predict what's going to happen in Tamil Nadu politics. 21 days in Kashmir. Unfiltered list of things I saw and observed on the ground. Very special ground report from the line of control. There were some children who've lost limbs in the shelling.
11: For a country that has fought so many wars in the mountains and at high altitude.
0: We're standing on the Indian Navy's newest warship. The line of control, Shiv Arun, NDTV.
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15: We are crossing a heavy ridgeline now. We are going to be descending into the valley where the damage has taken place. This is the Bhotekoshi River now. It used to be Trishuli downstream. It's now the Bhotekoshi. This is the first look that we saw by helicopter of the exact spot where the floods broke through. To my left over here, they were all homes. Ashwini, you see the bank of the river over here. They were all homes. None of them exist. They've been completely washed away. There is 100% destruction over here. 100%. There are no homes, no structures at all. As we go back towards Kathmandu, there's a helicopter right there. It's got dead bodies slung underneath it, is what we're told. Well, we're now in Trishuli, and it's in fact just on the banks of the Trishuli over here that a lot of the damage has taken place. Well, we are at one of the sites where there are rescue operations which are now taking place. The Nepalese army is over here. How is every minute absolutely critical in an operation like this? Time is not in your side.
16: We are more than 90 people here. So we are trying best.
15: 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Vishnu Shom for NDTV.
3: New rules of engagement. 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India is chasing years. Faster, bolder, more restless. It doesn't stop. Neither do we. 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The front lines of Kargil. The fury of Operation Sindoor.
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5: This isn't just about cars and bikes. 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
7: 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My name is Rithi, and you're watching NDTV. Well, recent breaking updates coming in. Let's take you through them. There's been an action in the Bengaluru daycare horror. CAB chairman IVP has been summoned by the child rights panel. This is with regards to alleged child abuse at CAB Gemini Daycare. Child rights panel is going to probe the Bengaluru daycare case. This is an important update that we're tracking as the NCPCR has summoned the vice president of CAB Gemini for today at 4 p.m. The commission, remember, will examine the matter and determine the culpability in the case. All right, with that update, we're slipping into a short break. See you on the other side with more news and updates. Stay on with us.
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0: We are crossing a heavy ridgeline now. We are going to be descending into the valley where the damage has taken place. This is the Bhotekoshi River now. It used to be Trishuli downstream. It's now the Bhotekoshi. This is the first look that we saw by helicopter of the exact spot where the floods broke through. To my left over here, they were all homes. Ashwini, you see the bank of the river over here? They were all homes. None of them exist. They've been completely washed away. There is 100% destruction over here. 100%. There are no homes, no structures at all. As we go back towards Kathmandu, there's a helicopter right there. It's got dead bodies slung underneath it, is what we're told. Well, we're now in Trishuli, and it's in fact just on the banks of the Trishuli over here that a lot of the damage has taken place. Well, we are at one of the sites where there are rescue operations which are now taking place. The Nepalese army is over here. How is every minute absolutely critical in an operation like this? Time is not on your side.
1: We are more than 90 people here. So we are trying best.
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On to more updates coming in at this hour. Well, artificial intelligence is advancing at a pace that is raising fresh questions about whether society is ready for what comes next. In an exclusive interview with NDTV, Bill Gates has sounded a warning over the rapid transformation that AI could bring. A report from the Gates Foundation, remember, has raised concerns about safety, control, and the possibility of AI moving even faster than humans can adapt. His comments come amid a wider

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13: We are crossing a heavy ridge line now. We are going to be descending into the valley where the damage has taken place. This is the Bhotekoshi River now. It used to be Trishuli downstream. It's now the Bhotekoshi. This is the first look that we saw by helicopter of the exact spot where the floods broke through. To my left over here, there were all homes. Ashwini, you see the bank of the river over here? They were all homes. None of them exist. They've been completely washed away. There is 100% destruction over here. 100%. There are no homes, no structures at all. As we go back towards Kathmandu, there's a helicopter right there. It's got dead bodies slung underneath it, is what we're told. Well, we're now in Trishuli, and it's in fact just on the banks of the Trishuli over here that a lot of the damage has taken place. Well, we are at one of the sites where there are rescue operations which are now taking place. The Nepalese army is over here. How is every minute absolutely critical in an operation like this? Time is not in your side.
14: We are more than 90 people here.

0: Welcome back. My name is Reet Kaur Sahani. You're watching NDTV. Here's some updates coming in from Maharashtra. Let's take you through them. The FT in the latest has suspended Cafe Mondegar's license. Cafe Mondegar has been flagged for breaches. The FTA says that there was improper food storage that was found there. There was also improper thawing and cooling that was reported at Cafe Mondegar. Three more Mumbai outlets, we've been told, are now facing suspension. This is the latest move that has been conducted by the FTA, where the FTA in the latest has suspended Cafe Mondegar's license, saying that there have been breaches that have been found there. From improper food storage to even cooling conditions, there has been a lot that has been flagged by the FTA, owing to which Cafe Mondegar has been closed and three more Mumbai outlets are now facing suspension. Now, my colleague Abhishek is with us on the broadcast to bring us the updates. Abhishek, this is quite an important update. Cafe Mondegar is a pretty famous cafe that is now facing suspension from the FTA. If you could just walk us through the kind of conditions that were present there, owing to which the FTA has, you know, caused the suspension.
1: We are continuously reporting the crackdowns being done by FTA across the state of Maharashtra. And once again, an important cafe in South Mumbai, Colaba, Cafe Mondegar, has been, the license has been suspended over gross violations with respect to food safety and hygiene. And as far as, more importantly, it was identified the temperature that required to be maintained to store the hot food as well as the cold storage was not done properly, and there were several other violations of food safety and hygiene, and that's the reason this important cafe, along with four food establishment across the city of Mumbai, and remember, this is the festivity time going across the city of Mumbai. Ganesh festival is there and it will continue for more than a week now, and also several important instructions have been given by the FDA. And in this continuous crackdown, one more known cafe license has been suspended. Absolutely. Over gross violation. Back to you.
0: Of course, fresh updates, Abhishek, coming in the FTA's crackdown on such outlets. But thank you so much for joining us this morning and bringing us those crucial updates. On that note, slipping into a short break, see you on the other side with more news and updates.
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0: He has tracked the pulse of power from Washington to Korea. Witnessed history being made in global capitals and conflict zones. 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
6: We are crossing a heavy ridgeline now. We are going to be descending into the valley where the damage has taken place. This is the Bhotekoshi River now. It used to be Trishuli downstream. It's now the Bhotekoshi. This is the first look that we saw by helicopter of the exact spot where the floods broke through. To my left over here, they were all homes. Ashwini, you see the bank of the river over here. They were all homes. None of them exist. They've been completely washed away. There is 100% destruction over here. 100%. There are no homes, no structures.
16: Various creams are under the scanner after drug authorities flagged excessive heavy metals in Gori Beauty Cream and Chandani Whitening Cream. The products are unauthorized for sale in India with no import registration certificate. Authorities have alerted drug controllers, port offices and even enforcement units nationwide to block their sale and distribution. In July, Maharashtra authorities had reported kidney issues among 18 women who reportedly used this very cream. Tests at the time found high levels of mercury that can accumulate in the kidneys. Well, on that note, we're slipping into a short break. See you on the other side with The Breakfast Show. Stay on with us.
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16: We are crossing a heavy ridgeline now. We are going to be descending into the valley where the damage has taken place. This is the Bhotekoshi River now. It used to be Trishuli downstream. It's now the Bhotekoshi. This is the first look that we saw by helicopter of the exact spot where the floods broke through. To my left over here, they were all homes. Ashwini, you see the bank of the river over here. They were all homes. None of them exist. They've been completely washed away. There is 100% destruction over here. 100%. There are no homes, no structures at all. As we go back towards Kathmandu, there's a helicopter right there. It's got dead bodies slung underneath it, is what we're told. Well, we're now in Trishuli, and it's in fact just on the banks of the Trishuli over here that a lot of the damage has taken place. Well, we are at one of the sites where there are rescue operations which are now taking place. The Nepalese army is over here. How is every minute absolutely critical in an operation like this? Time is not in your side.
17: 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So we are trying best.
16: 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Vishnu Shom for NDTV.
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10: We are crossing a heavy ridgeline now. We are going to be descending into the valley where the damage has taken place. This is the Bhotekoshi River now. It used to be Trishuli downstream. It's now the Bhotekoshi. This is the first look that we saw by helicopter of the exact spot where the floods broke through. To my left over here, they were all homes. Ashwini, you see the bank of the river over here? They were all homes. None of them exist. They've been completely washed away. There is 100% destruction over here. 100%. There are no homes, no structures at all. As we go back towards Kathmandu, there's a helicopter right there. It's got dead bodies slung underneath it, is what we're told. Well, we're now in Trishuli, and it's in fact just on the banks of the Trishuli over here that all a lot

0: It's 8 a.m. You are watching The Breakfast Show on the NDTV network. I am Parmeshwar Bava. We've got an action-packed bulletin lined up for you this morning with news from across the country and around the world. Let's begin with the top headlines. In an exclusive interview with NDTV, Bill Gates called it stunning that even he, a lifelong champion of innovation, now supports slowing down the development of artificial intelligence. He joins a growing list of the best names in the tech and AI space who've agreed unanimously that a slowdown in the pace of advanced AI development would do humanity a lot of good. After remaining on the run for over 50 hours, Kalyan Besla was arrested in Rajasthan and brought to Gurugram. Police tracked him using CCTV footage and formed multiple teams. This after biker Sia Chauhan claims he intentionally hit her vehicle and fled the scene. UPI transactions between individuals and merchants worth over 2,000 rupees will be subject to a merchant discount rate starting next month, the government says. A month after Parliament passed a law allowing for such levies on the as-yet free payment system, all person-to-person UPI payments remain free. The Punjab Congress steps up its attack on the Aam Aadmi Party government with a protest march to Finance Minister Harpal Cheema's house over the suicide of Gulzar Singh. It's brought together Amrinder Raja Wadding, Charanjeet Channi and Sukhjinder Randhawa in the presence of Sachin Pilot. This as the Congress seeks the resignation of the Punjab minister. A 52-year-old dies after a speeding car hits his motorcycle in Faridabad. The SUV driver allegedly fled the scene after the crash, while police seized the vehicle and have identified the suspect. All right, our big focus at 8 a.m. Mark Zuckerberg is pushing back against the idea that the answer to AI's risks is to slow the technology down. His argument, in fact, is more nuanced than that. Zuckerberg says that AI companies have a responsibility to slow themselves down when safety requires it. And he points to Meta's own decision to delay the release of its Muse model for several months while it worked on safety and security. He is rejecting the idea of a coordinated slowdown across the industry. Basically, his position is that individual labs have both the responsibility and the commercial incentive to make their systems safe and, of course, aligned. This puts him at odds with a growing group of AI leaders, calling for the frontier to be paced more deliberately. And it also intersects with a much more political argument now coming out of Washington. The US Vice President J.D. Vance has taken aim at AI companies, asking governments for global rules while continuing to build increasingly powerful systems. J.D. Vance's argument, put bluntly, is if the industry believes that it's creating a Frankenstein, then it should stop building it or build the tools capable of defending against it, rather than asking for a one-world governance structure. Rishabh Pratap is tracking the latest details coming out of Meta's head office and out of Washington too. Rishabh, take us through Zuckerberg's argument and where Washington stands on the matter as well.
1: Well, Parmeshwar, as of now, we had two sides. One was the AI owners, AI innovators who were advocating to coordinate and slow down the AI pace to have a safer, much responsible AI. The other was Donald Trump and his team, which called any such slowdown calls as scam, and they all labeled it as a Chinese-sponsored movement that is being done to ensure that America does not lead race. Now, this is the third and very important take that has come in from the Meta CEO, Mark Zuckerberg, where he says that, you know, there's no point of slowing down or increasing the pace. The main thing is responsibility. Every lab should have their individual responsibility to ensure that their product, their agent is secured, is responsible, and ensure that they have alignment with the users. These are the operative terms that Mark Zuckerberg has used. So this is a third side that we are hearing on the AI debate. This is between the two extremes. While one decided to slow it down, the other wanted to pace it up. This take that has come in from the Meta CEO clearly talks about, you know, there is no point of pacing up or pacing down. You need to be responsible and let the responsibility and innovation decide your pace. And that is something that is now coming in.
0: Rishabh, we'll of course continue to track the latest reactions coming in. As always, thanks so much for joining us. All right, meanwhile, in an exclusive interview with NDTV, Bill Gates called it stunning that even he, a lifelong champion of innovation, now supports slowing down the development of artificial intelligence. He's joined a growing list of the best names in the tech and AI space who've agreed unanimously that a slowdown in the pace of developing advanced AI would do humanity a lot of good. In fact, a report from the Gates Foundation, you must note, has raised concerns about safety, about control, and the possibility of AI moving faster than humans can adapt. And Mr. Gates' comments come amid a wider debate in Silicon Valley as well, with some of the biggest names in the AI industry calling for greater safeguards and a slower pace of development. Listen in to what he told my colleague Vishnu Shom.
2: Mr. Gates, Elon Musk said some time back that the phase or the era of singularity is here now. There is a big concern about whether AI is potentially smart enough to be dangerous. The fact that AI is now evolving at a speed at which it's able to improve upon itself and therefore is competitive against potentially other AI systems. Is there a larger security concern or a safety concern that you share on the pace of the evolution of AI?
3: Yeah, I mean, it's pretty stunning for me in the memo to say that if we could slow things down, I think we should consider that because of this need to get ready for such a rapid change. You know, throughout my life, I've been a champion of innovation, certainly in the Microsoft context, but also, you know, in the foundation context. You know, better seeds, better vaccines. You know, this is a rare case where innovation may be so broad and so dramatic that we're not ready for it. In the nearer term, there are cyber attacks where these AI tools will enable the offensive side on the cyber attacks. And so we need to engage on the defensive side to be ready for that. The idea of keeping the AIs under control, I've always thought of that as something out fairly far out in the future, but we did see a few incidents, you know, one that's called the Hugging Face incident, where even today, the way that we do this reinforcement learning, it, to our surprise, kind of motivated a form of taking shortcuts and cheating that was unexpected. And so I, you know, now this issue of keeping things under control, you know, that's there with the other challenges. You know, it's a stunning set of capabilities that, you know, I do think, you know, India's a great example that we can drive the good stuff as fast as possible. But to have such a cautionary note from a cheerleader of technology, I think surprised some people.
2: No,
3: the imagine. Goalkeeper's report really is about the good stuff, you know, where the foundation is super, super deep in health and agriculture and does actually a fair bit of work in education as well. But it's a very balanced message.
2: Indeed. You know, I mean, so much of the work of the Gates Foundation focuses on inequality and fixing that. But when one speaks about AI, the real worry is certainly there in India, in that inequality is only said to go up potentially because inequality is closely linked to the quality of lives and aspirational jobs. What are your thoughts on this?
3: Well, AI is a big challenge. You know, if you go out when everything is fully developed, the idea of abundance that, you know, between the humanoid robots and the AI intelligence, that things like providing food or constructing shelter or, you know, curing cancer or engaging you in whatever you're curious about. Once we get fully developed, then we'll have a society where we've met the basic needs. We will have challenges in terms of how do people choose to spend their time, or how do we structure society and find the meaning that jobs have provided. And I, you know, I guess I'll leave that, you know, eventual state that the younger generation will come in and help think through those problems. For me, the next 20 years, where some people do lose their jobs and we have to create other jobs or help them through that transition, that's where government's going to have to step up in a way that it never has before. You know, for the IT industry that India plays a central role in, what we've seen so far is increased demand to help implement these AI systems. I think all of us are concerned, nobody's a perfect forecaster, that as you get maybe 3 years down the road, the net effect of AI will reduce some of that demand. And so you want to shift those talented people into other activities. And right. So the frontier of what we should be able to provide to people should improve, but we're going to have a lot of people who in the short run are negatively affected. So, you know, what an intellectual problem. It all comes down to a very human level here. But yes, I would say if people

0: aren't thinking about this for their country, for their company, and for themselves, they're missing out on how they can shape it to net benefit.
1: Well, the tech leaders building the most powerful artificial intelligence are now skeptical. They fear it could pose a threat to humanity. But Sarah Hooker, one of the world's leading AI researchers, is not concerned. She tells my colleague Shiv Arur, it's not what keeps her up at night. Listen in.
2: We've heard, the Anthropic CEO. We've heard Sam Altman. The latest is a man named Josh Engels from Google DeepMind, a company you used to work for, all pretty much saying that things need to slow down and that there's something terrifying coming up. You know, the people, to the public view, the people building the most powerful AI are now telling us that things need to slow down. What do you think of that?
3: Well, firstly, there's a bit of deja vu. So I think, for example, when GPT-2 was coming out, Sam Altman didn't think it should come out. He thought it was too dangerous to release. And many, many models have come out since then. GPT-2 seems like a quaint memory when we look back on it. The difference now is the focus on this will make humans extinct. And I think that's where I think as a researcher who's worked on this core technology, we need to talk about safety, but it has to be a precise conversation. So much of this has been centered around this 10% chance that humans will go extinct.
2: Yeah.
3: Where does that number come from? And where's the accountability? If someone said tomorrow there'll be a tsunami, or tomorrow a city will burn, or there'll be an attack from another country, we would demand proof. And so a lot of what's happening here, I think, is a lack of precision. Mm. Why are we so centered on this one future event and not anchored to the evidence?
2: So I want to try and, you know, get us to be a little precise. And I take your point that, you know, there are many vague assumptions being made, perhaps to make it a better headline to sell. But I want to ask you to be precise with me tonight, Sarah. Are we, or where are we on the journey towards anything approaching dangerous superintelligence? Where are we exactly, according to Sarah Hooker?
3: It's not what keeps me up at night. There are things that keep me up at night. There are serious risks with this technology. There's questions of misinformation. There's questions of how do we enable people to leverage agents with their bank accounts for their healthcare. But extinction, no. And I think that's because largely this isn't a credible risk. And I think many people who have worked on the technology don't believe so. There is a group of researchers who do authentically believe so, but I think that sometimes it's used in a self-serving way that kind of distracts from the impact the technology has day to day.
1: All right, let's switch tracks now. Kalyan Besla, the accused in the Gurugram hit and run case, made another attempt to escape, this time from police custody after he was arrested from Rajasthan's Dausa. This is after he was arrested after more than 50 hours on the run. Now, questions are being raised on the change of hairstyle as far as Kalyan Besla is concerned during custody. Visuals show him in a shorter hairstyle during custody than he was while he was arrested. Police also say the accused attempted to flee from police custody on the pretext of going to urinate. They said that he asked to go to the washroom, then attempted to flee, fell during the attempt and suffered minor injuries as well. He was then taken to hospital, we're told, given first aid and brought back to the police station. Last evening, he was brought to Gurugram. Gurugram police have added an attempt to murder charge after examining the CCTV footage and dash cam footage of the crash. Meanwhile, the victim biker, Sia, has reacted to these developments and demanded strict action against all the accused in the case. Listen in to the crucial reactions we've lined up for you, followed by Akhil's report.
4: देखिए जो भी इंसिडेंट हुआ है मेरे साथ संडे मॉर्निंग जो मेरी वीडियो में रिकॉर्ड हुआ था और जो भी चीज़ें मैंने पर्सनली फेस करी और मेरे साथ करी गई वो मैंने उनको अपना सारा बयान दिया है कैसे मुझे बीच में 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
5: All right, Akhil Jameel tracking the latest details for us. Meanwhile, there are details that are emerging regarding Kalyan Besla, who's accused of ramming his car into biker Sia on Gurugram's golf course road. He was arrested in Rajasthan, brought to Gurugram, and there are certain details about his hair that are emerging. Pictures after the formal arrest in Gurugram show that his hair had been cut significantly. Our sources are telling us that there are significant updates as well. Let's go across to Akhil to figure out the latest revelations. Akhil, break down the latest developments for us. We're given to understand that the police has filed attempt to murder charges as well.
6: Well, that's right. If you see initially what we have seen, that under Section 125 and Section 281, this case was registered. And the NDTV team has ran a basically sustained campaign for more than 50 hours. We have ran this campaign, and what we have seen that if you see the impact of this campaign, what we have seen that later on, Section 109 was also added, which is basically amounting to murder. In this case, what we have seen that this incident was not just a standard alone incident, or what we have seen that in this case there was a pressure which was being created by some individuals. And but what we have seen that if you just go by the visuals, in that visual it was clearly seen that this was something which was not accidental, it was a deliberate attempt made by this very individual, Mr. Kalyan Besla, who is right now over here at this very police station. He has been kept over here entire night, and today at around 12 he will be presented before court, where the Gurugram police is going to seek at least 2 days of police custody to interrogate him further in connection with this matter. Earlier, what we have seen that if you see, he was arrested from Rajasthan's Dausa the moment this incident has taken place in Gurugram's Golf Link Road, and post that he basically fled from there, from the spot, and then went to Palwal, and from there he went to 200 kilometers away from the NCR region towards Rajasthan's Dausa, and from there he was arrested. And while he was taken back towards the national capital region to Gurugram, at that point in time he also tried to flee from the police custody. So what we have also got to learn that when he was the police team was trying to take him back over here, at that point in time he was trying to flee, and during that moment he also got injured, and the police team has taken him to a nearby hospital where his first aid was done. Because if you see the injury on his arms, that was during the custody, he tried to flee from the police custody, and right now he has been taken to the police station where he has been kept, and in the next few hours, 3 to 4 hours, he will be taken to the district court, where it's very likely that the Gurugram police is going to seek at least 2 days of police custody to further interrogate him regarding his exact role and his friend's role, who is his Lavish, because Lavish was the another person who have been identified. Because since the beginning, if you just go by the statement of Sia has said that there were 4 individuals who were present inside the car and who were making the livid remarks against

0: SIA. So the statement of SIA has already been recorded yesterday evening at around 5 p.m. before the court, before the magistrate court. And right now, if you see, his statement will also be recording before the court this afternoon.
1: All right. So Kalyan Besla's statement will be recorded today, as per the latest details that officials are indicating. Akhil, you mentioned that Kalyan Besla's friend has also been apprehended. There were three people in the car, though. Do we know where the third person is?
0: See, his specific role has not been identified yet. What we have got to learn from the DCP of the East Zone, Mr. Sandeep, that at this stage, Kalyan was the one who was driving the vehicle, and next to it, on the co-pilot seat, Lavish was sitting, and he was the one who was making the video. He was the one who was making the reel. And after that, what has happened, that post the incident, he also fled from the various spot, and after that, he switched off his phone. So the police team was trying to identify his location as well. And from his phone, the police team has got some videos. So what basically the intent of those two individuals were making behind this video is yet to be ascertained by the Gurugram police. So a specific role of Kalyan Besla and Lavish has been identified by the Gurugram police. And right now, the police team is basically trying to understand and basically decode the intent of both the individuals regarding their specific role in this very case.
1: So legally, what should we watch out for?
0: Well, Parmeshwar, if you see what will happen, that in the next 3 hours, Kalyan Besla and his friend, both of them are going to be produced before the judge in the district court. There, it's very likely that police team is going to at least seek 2 days of police custody, where the police team will get enough time to interrogate both the individuals regarding the exact moment when that incident has taken place and what was the basically communication that has transpired between SIA and Kalyan Besla. Because SIA has been since very beginning claiming that both the individuals who were present inside the car on the very Golf Link Road, they were making some livid remarks, they were making some insane remark, due to which the entire incident has got enraged, and then SIA requested him, but they didn't paid any heed to it, and they also started making videos. So what all they have recorded and what they have done, so these things will be in front of the judge, and the statements of both the individuals will also be recorded in front of the court.
1: Akhil, as always, thanks so much for joining us with the lowdown. Do stay on with us for the next crucial update just coming in. Well, there is a striking change in Kalyan Besla's appearance between the time he was apprehended in Rajasthan and the time he was brought to Gurugram. Photographs from Rajasthan show Kalyan Besla with longer hair after he was brought to Gurugram and formally arrested. Photographs show him with his haircut significantly shorter. To figure out what exactly has happened between his time when he was arrested in Rajasthan's Dausa till he was brought to Gurugram, let's go across to Akhil. Akhil, take us through the latest developments.
0: Well, there was a specific campaign that was basically run by the NDTV team. We have ran a sustained campaign. If you see, the moment this incident has come to light from Sunday morning at around 7 a.m. Since then, what we have seen that if you see, SIA came out in open. She has posted a video, a reel on social media platform, Instagram. And then we tried to reach out to SIA. Even I made at least 5 to 6 calls to her. And then we have reached out to her on Instagram. But she was reluctant to come on camera. But finally, she has spoken to NDTV first, and then she has given her statement regarding this very unfortunate tragedy that has taken place. And since then, what we have seen that we have intensified that campaign. We have pushed it to the limits. And if you see, this very individual, Kalyan Besla, has also given interviews to some frenzy reporters who were close to him. And what we have seen that during his statement, he has said that it was something which was not deliberate. It was something which was intentional, and she was the one, SIA was the one who was coming in front of his car. So these were the statements being given by Kalyan Besla. But if you just, on the contrary, go by the visual elements, what we have seen that in the video, it was pretty clear that this very individual was doing rash driving from the overtaking lane. He moves towards the side of the third lane in which SIA's bike was there, and then he made a head-on collision, in which what we have seen that Sia got badly injured and then she was taken to a nearby hospital. And since then, this investigation was being carried out by the Gurugram police.
1: Akhil, we'll of course continue to track how this probe progresses. Thanks so much for joining us this morning. All right, meanwhile, let's turn our attention to a shocking hit-and-run case in Faridabad that's left a 50-year-old man dead. Shravan was returning to Palwal when a speeding Thar allegedly mowed him down before the driver abandoned the SUV and fled. Police have seized the vehicle and launched a manhunt as well, with the victim's family alleging that the driver was intoxicated. The driver was later arrested, but the family alleges that police took 3 days to act and that the accused got bail within 2 hours. The victim's daughters, who say their father was a sole breadwinner, are now demanding proper legal action and justice. Listen in.
2: जैसा कि आप लोगों को पता है कि मेरे पापा अपना ड्यूटी ऑफ करके घर को आ रहे थे, तो उनका रास्ते में एक्सीडेंट हो गया था जिसकी वजह से उनकी डेथ हो गई है। तो कार वाहन को उस टाइम पे व्हीकल को पकड़ लिया था, 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
1: 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Scan, pay, essentially done. No transaction fee, no calculation about whether the payment is worth making digitally. Now, that changes on the 15th of October, but in a much more specific way than the headline suggests. For the first time, there will be a merchant discount rate on a section of UPI's merchant economy. A regular merchant receiving more than 2,000 rupees through UPI will pay 0.4%, capped at 300 rupees. Now, before that 2,000 rupee figure causes confusion, you're not suddenly being charged 0.4% for sending your friend 5,000 rupees, because person-to-person payments, they remain free. Payments to merchants up to 2,000 rupees, they also remain free. However, all person-to-person UPI payments, as per the Ministry of Finance, they will not be taxed. But sectors like railways, telecom, fuel, they will attract a flat MDR of 5 rupees per transaction above 2,000 rupees. Mutual fund and security payments, they will carry a nominal 0.2% MDR capped at 300 rupees. And for small vendors receiving up to 1 lakh rupees a month via UPI, zero MDR will continue. The more interesting question is, why this change now? Well, the government says this is about the long-term sustainability and resilience of our payments ecosystem. You see, the payments industry has told the government that it incurs around 20,700 crore rupees a year in costs for P2M transactions, while the government's UPI incentive outlay for 2025-26 was about 2,196 crore rupees. And then, of course, there's a counter argument too. Some industry experts say UPI doesn't need to be monetized in this way at all, pointing to NPCI's reported cash reserves and operating surplus as well. And meanwhile, the Congress is questioning both the timing and the economics, calling this a Modi tax and asking how much revenue this MDR will actually generate. The BJP in response says this is fake fear and misinformation. Here are the political reactions you cannot ignore.
3: ये एक साजिश है जो होम ग्रोन हमारे डिजिटल पेमेंट का इकोसिस्टम है उसको तबाह करने की नारा इन्होंने दिया डिजिटल इंडिया का, और खुद ही इंडिया का जो डिजिटल नेटवर्क है उसको तबाह कर रहे हैं अमेरिका के दबाव 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
1: All right, in other news, BRS working president K.T. Rama Rao has launched a blistering attack on the Congress, Rahul Gandhi and Telangana Chief Minister Revant Reddy, accusing the government of failing to deliver after 1,000 days in power. The BRS working president alleges that the Congress has failed on welfare guarantees and employment promises while creating what he calls fake narratives and propaganda. K.T. Rama Rao also questioned Rahul Gandhi's silence on the Telangana government. Separately, he alleged that around 15 goons attacked the PRO and PA and has demanded action over the incident. Listen in to what K.T. Rama Rao told NDTV earlier.
5: Well, Telangana elections may be 2 years away, but there is a newfound aggression in the Bharat Rashtra Samiti. We have the working president of the party with us, K.T. Rama Rao. KTR, always a pleasure to have you on NDTV.
6: Thank you, Vasudha.
5: The recent assembly session in Telangana was witnessed by a lot of us, and in fact, all of us were watching it. Your video went viral, and you have called it a Dushasana episode. You're also saying that the Congress is, it is in fact encouraging attacks on KCR. Why do you feel that the Congress party has become so provocative?
6: Well, the Congress party has led a miserable government in the last 1,000 days. You know, if you remember, Vasudha, in 2022 and 23, when KCRG was running the state, the Congress party was desperate. You know, it has been out of power in the state for a long time. And it has been out of power in Delhi also for a long time. So in a desperate bid to garner some votes, they came and launched what is probably the biggest fake propaganda ever, a manifesto called Abhaya Hastam, with 420 promises. And no less a person than Rahul Gandhi, Mallikarjun Kharge ji, Sonia ji, Priyanka ji, everybody from Delhi was there. Everybody descended in Hyderabad. And what did they do was they did like a massive, massive campaign and promised everything under the sun in 100 days, to be delivered in 100 days. 1,000 days later, when the assembly session was convened, we started asking pointed questions. He said, you know, 100 days is what you promised. It's been 1,000 days, tenfold that. So what did you deliver? Since they did not have answers, the only thing they knew was destruction, distraction and diversion. So they went about the diversionary tactic, and looks like a section of the media also fell for it.
5: Right. Kitya, sir, how confident are you that the ground is set for change? Because Revant Reddy came with a huge mandate. And the BJP is saying that, you know, be it free reimbursement or the job calendar or even the promises that have been made to NRIs, it's KCR government that oversaw a lot of these cases and stalling and even corruption that started in Kaleshwaram. So how do you see a large part of the Telangana population voting for you, especially Reddies, especially OBCs? Do you see all of them, you know, speaking in one voice?
6: See, fortunately for us in Telangana, we don't have this caste polarization that you see elsewhere in the country. It's very fortunate that we live in a much more evolved society where people actually look beyond and above caste and religion angles. That's something that's really heartening, and I hope the rest of India follows suit too. And let me also remind you that Revant Reddy did not win a massive mandate. He just won by a whisker. We lost by 1.8% votes, which literally translates to 4 lakh votes out of the poll votes. So that wasn't a huge margin, and he won, the magic figure is 60, he won 64. So there wasn't a landslide of any kind, and we won 39, which is 1/3 of the seats. Now, having said that, I can tell you, the large segment of Telangana's population was wooed by Delhi leadership of the Congress party, the All India Congress party, led by Rahul ji, Kharge ji, everybody, you know, from Delhi descended on Telangana. Hatheli mein jannat dikhaya, vote to leli. Rahul ji ka to ye bayan tha, he said, we will deliver. Sack two people, you know, throw two people out of their jobs, KCR and KTR, and I promise you 2 lakh jobs in first year. Now, it's been 3 years. So when we ask Rahul Gandhi, you know, to come show up, एंड प्रॉब्ली फिर से एक बार चाय पे चर्चा करो जो कर किया था आपने. ही हैज नो आंसर. सो देयरफॉर व्हाट डू यू डू? यू हैव अ गवर्नमेंट दैट इज फेल्ड, यू 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So that's the state of affairs of Congress party in Telangana. Now going back to

0: Okay. All right, on that note, let's turn our attention to breaking news information we're tracking at the moment. Karnataka Home Minister Priyank Kharge has challenged state BJP Chief B.Y. Vijayendra and Leader of Opposition R. Ashoka to sing the full version of Vande Mataram without looking at a piece of paper or a teleprompter. His wagers, if they do it, he says he will resign. The Karnataka government has ordered that only the first two stanzas be sung at state government programs, with an exception for events attended by the president, by the prime minister or the governor. The BJP, though, has opposed that decision and has begun a statewide campaign against it as well. But Priyank Kharge's argument is that the Congress is following the position settled in 1937 when the party decided to use the first two stanzas. And he has also invoked figures including Rabindranath Tagore, Mahatma Gandhi, Subhash Chandra Bose, Sardar Patel and Jawaharlal Nehru in defending that position. Listen in.
1: ಇದು ಯಾರು ತೀರ್ಮಾನ ಮಾಡಿದ್ದು? ನಮ್ಮ ಹಿರಿಯರು. ಇವತ್ತು ಬಿಜೆಪಿ ಅವರು, ಮೋದಿ ಅವರು ಜವಾಹರ್ಲಾಲ್ ನೆಹರು ಅವ್ರಕ್ಕಿಂತ ದೊಡ್ಡವರ, ಬೋಸ್ಗಿಂತ ದೊಡ್ಡವರ, ನೋಬೆಲ್ ಪ್ರಶಸ್ತಿ ಪಡೆದಂತ ರವೀಂದ್ರನಾಥ್ ಟೆಗೋರ್ಕ್ಕಿಂತ ದೊಡ್ಡವರ? ಅವ್ರು 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
0: My colleague Deepak Bopanna has been tracking all the latest developments for us. He joins us with the clarity we need currently. Deepak, has the BJP responded to Priyank Kharge's challenge yet?
2: Well, we'll really have to see what sort of a rebuttal really comes in from the BJP and when it does, because they've already started a you know, protest march of sorts in different parts of the state. Yesterday, we even saw a BJP legislator walk out of a government event because only two stanzas of the Vande Mataram was played. Now you have the Karnataka Home Minister who's challenged the BJP leaders, especially the BJP party president and the leader of the opposition here, that they should sing all the stanzas of the Vande Mataram without looking at a teleprompter or a piece of paper. And if they actually manage to do that, he'll step down. So it's going to be, of course, very interesting how the BJP looks at this, whether they take up this challenge, whether that's going to play out in the state of Karnataka. But more importantly, he's also slamming the BJP leaders of trying to change something that the forefathers of the country, of course, have decided upon. He says that the likes of Jawaharlal Nehru, Subhash Chandra Bose and even Rabindranath Tagore, a Nobel laureate, had decided that only two stanzas would be sung. And why the BJP right now is pushing for all the four stanzas is quite uncalled for, is what the Karnataka Home Minister is saying. There's already an order by the KPCC that only two stanzas will be sung. The government order also right now has been passed, which has of course been challenged in the Karnataka High Court. But the drama and the politics over it continues unabated.
0: Deepak, as always, thanks so much for joining us with the latest. Do stay on with us for the next crucial update as well. Well, at a government program in Shivamoga, BJP MLA S.N. Channabasappa walked out in protest after Vande Mataram was stopped after two stanzas. The incident, we're told, took place at an International Democracy Day program at Dr. B.R. Ambedkar Bhavan. Now, Mr. Channabasappa confronted officials asking why the song had been stopped midway and arguing that the state should follow the union government's directions on the rendition of Vande Mataram. As you know, and as Deepak Bopanna is reporting, Karnataka has already directed that only the first two stanzas be sung at state government programs. Deepak continues to be with us. Deepak, isn't the question when a state government and the union government prescribe different protocols for Vande Mataram, which direction is an official at a government function actually expected to follow?
2: Well, here the state government, of course, passing these orders makes it very tricky, isn't it? Because they've said that if the Prime Minister, the Vice President, the President or the Governor is present in that function, then, the entire Vande Mataram can be sung. But if it's a state government event, which includes officials from the state, legislators from the state, then it's only going to be two stanzas. And yesterday we had a BJP legislator from Shivamoga walk out saying that, he's not going to tolerate something like this that's going to happen. So this kind of drama could only escalate further. Many of them have, of course, questioned whether this entire controversy was even required, but there are many more important issues to look into. But it seems like now this matter, of course, is only going to escalate further.
0: As always, Deepak, thanks so much for joining us with the lowdown. We'll, of course, revert to you for regular updates. All right, further breaking updates we're tracking at the moment. Tamil Nadu Chief Minister Joseph Vijay's London event has been called off after the Metropolitan Police raised safety concerns over the crowd that's gathered outside the

0: shot. Hundreds of supporters, we're told, had turned up, some waiting for hours, hoping to see Vijay during his UK visit. His team has announced that the program was being cancelled because the necessary permission could not be secured on safety grounds. For more on this, let's go across to my colleague Vijay Gopal Mulidharan, joining us with the latest updates currently from... Well, Vijay, the cancellation, isn't it particularly striking because this is not a private fan event of any sort? As we know, the Chief Minister is in the UK leading that Tamil Nadu government delegation on an investment outreach mission.
1: Parameshwar, that's right. Chief Minister C. Joseph Vijay is in UK for investment related trip, and also he was part of a motorsports event. We saw viral photos and videos of actor Ajit Kumar and Chief Minister C. Joseph Vijay, but there were some demands from London and UK Tamil community where Chief Minister, they wish to meet Chief Minister Joseph Vijay. Then, based on the request, arrangements were made just near to a private hotel where Vijay is staying right now. However, due to huge crowd turnout, the London police advice, the Vijay team security announced through microphone saying that the scheduled event is being called off because considering safety measures, and for them, women and children's safety are very important. So considering this, they also requested to move from the location. And after this, TVK iTVing also officially posted on X platform requesting London fans in London not to follow Vijay's convoy and not to stand on his way wherever he goes. So this was the request posted by TVK iTVing also. So after this Karur tragedy, TVK is not taking any chance, Parmeshwar. So they don't want to take any risk. So they have called off the specific event, which left Vijay fans in London a bit disappointment.
0: We'll of course continue to track the finer developments and the security assessment with you from the Met Police. As always, Vijay Gopal Mulidharan, thanks so much for joining us this morning. All right, breaking news we're tracking on The Breakfast Show. Saudi Arabia says it's intercepted a Houthi drone near Mecca, accusing the Yemen-based group of targeting the holy city. The Houthis, though, are flatly denying it, calling the Saudi claim a worn-out lie. But Saudi air defences say they have destroyed the drone south of Mecca before it entered the city's restricted airspace. The Saudi-led coalition has described the security of Mecca and Islam's holy sites as a red line, as you know. And the Organisation of Islamic Cooperation has meanwhile condemned what it describes as a Houthi attack on Mecca and the wider Saudi territory as well. You have to note that there is an important caveat. We have two directly conflicting versions of what's happened. Saudi Arabia says the drone was heading towards Mecca. The Houthis are denying targeting Mecca or any religious site. And this, of course, comes at a particularly dangerous moment in the region. The latest we are tracking coming in from Saudi Arabia. Rishabh is tracking the latest updates for us. Rishabh, let's establish the latest first. What does Saudi Arabia say happened? Where exactly was it intercepted? How far was it from Mecca? And what are the Houthis saying?
2: Well, what we are given to understand, Parmeshwar, that the holy city of Mecca was put under air raid for the first time in a history that we all remember. Saudi has fought various wars in the past as well, but this is for the first time that Mecca was put under air raid siren, and there were warnings in Mecca. What we are given to understand that, Saudi Arabia claims that it has shot down a drone that was flying in toward Mecca, and it was all set to hit a target. Not yet clear what was the target in the vicinity of Mecca city, the holy city of Mecca. Now Saudi Arabia has said that the red line has been crossed and the holy cities should not have been touched. Houthis, for that matter, have denied that they had launched any drone toward Mecca, but the report suggests that be it Mecca, be it Medina, be it Jeddah, the whole western coast of Saudi Arabia, for that matter, Parmeshwar, was put under air raid sirens, and there was alert sounded. Though it was, very shortly revoked as well. But to have air raid sirens going in Medina and Makkah is definitely something that is worrisome, especially for Saudi Arabia, because they call themselves and they take legitimacy from this responsibility that they are the guardians of the two holy city. Remains to be seen how things unfold. And remember, this attack or this development, for that matter, I'll not call it attack, given that Houthis have now said that they haven't launched any such drone. This development has come just days after the allied forces of Saudi Arabia and the government of Yemen that Saudi legitimizes attacked various locations of Houthi-held areas, and there were casualties as well. A ballistic missile was also fired on Saudi Arabia, where 13 people were injured.
0: Right, Saudi Arabia is already facing a series of attacks, and the Houthis have been expanding their reach along the Red Sea coast. But Rishabh, the OIC has already condemned this as an attack on Mecca. Tell us, what are they basing this on? Is their statement based singularly on Saudi Arabia's account of matters?
2: Well, see, Parameshwar, we need to understand what is OIC. OIC is group of member countries, or for that matter, Organization of Islamic Countries, which has Saudi Arabia, UAE, Bahrain, Yemen. When we say Yemen, the legit Saudi Arabia legitimized government is part of OIC. You have Malaysia, Indonesia. So they all stand by the government, the ousted government of Yemen, and are against Houthi. So any such trigger that comes in, which delegitimizes Houthi, is something that OIC will jump upon. And this was a perfect case where Mecca was under attack as claimed, and Houthis were being blamed for it. And OIC got that opportunity that this is the point where we can delegitimize the Houthi or the Houthi administration in Yemen. And that is the reason that, OIC was quick enough to come up with a condemnation of Houthi and condemnation of these attacks on Mecca. Remains to be seen how things unfold. But right now, apart from the war that is being fought, the legitimization in West Asia is also being fought upon. Remains to be seen how things unfold, what comes ahead, because now things will be more volatile, more dynamic.
0: Of course, this is happening when the situation in the wider region is already volatile and fragile. Saudi Arabia is saying this is the second attempt to target Mecca following the 2017 ballistic missile incident. The fact that Saudi air defense systems were activated around Mecca tells us just how far this conflict has now spread. We'll of course continue to track all the finer developments for you. For now, let's switch tracks. An Australian athlete suffered a sudden bout of bowel inconsistency mid-race at HYROX in Beijing. As you know, HYROX is a high-intensity race that tends to push human limits. But the athlete didn't stop. She actually went on to win the race. But the incident has sparked a much bigger debate about athlete safety, about hygiene, and just how far is too far in the pursuit of victory. Sneha Moradani brings us more on this.
3: This video of a HYROX athlete pooping her way through a high-intensity race has raised a sting. Joanna Waitstrick, an Australian national, suffered serious fecal incontinence while competing in Beijing, but carried on and went on to even win the race, upsetting fellow athletes, forcing an apology from HYROX and dividing the internet. Some even went on to call out what they say is the bias of HYROX for allowing this. Others said this is white supremacy on full display. 8 functional workouts, interspersed with 8 1-kilometer runs, and at the elite level, every second counts. Joanna Waitstrick knows that better than most. She set a women's solo pro world record of 54 minutes, 25 seconds. But in Beijing, the story was very different. During the race, she lost control of her bowel. In spite of this incident, she continued through the course, including stations using shared equipment, crossed the finish line in just over an hour. Shocking, given the stringent norms athletes have to follow. They aren't even allowed to blow their nose or spit. They get negative marks for it. But the picture here was very different. The question is, what really happened? What exactly is fecal incontinence?
4: What happens in HYROX is that there are multiple stations, usually 8 stations are there, and the activity keeps on varying. So what usually happens is that body is under immense pressure and immense impact activities are required, which keeps on changing frequently. Because of sudden change in the activity and heavy demand, probably the athlete is not able to cope up and the muscles are usually weak, they give way in between, and this happens. In some male

0: athletes during impact activities, if the abdominal muscles are not toned up as compared to the spine, so this can also be a reason.
1: And that leaves us with a question that goes beyond this. In elite sport, where the difference between winning and losing can be a matter of seconds, when does pushing through the pain become pushing the body too far? Because sometimes the biggest test of an athlete is not whether they can keep going, but whether they know when they should stop. In New Delhi, Sneha Mordani for NDTV.
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0: No matter what your day throws at you, stay in the spa state of mind with the Kohler Spa at home.
1: Our pure Shahi Paneer Masala. 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
3: 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Unfiltered list of things I saw and observed on the ground.
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5: By noon, the world has changed. The headlines tell you what happened. Breaking Ground tells you why. We break down the story. We demand answers.
6: There is a deathly silence around this makeshift mass burial ground here in Bharatpur district in Nepal.
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9: It's 9 a.m. You are watching The Breakfast Show on the NDTV network. I am Parmeshwar Bava. We've got an action-packed bulletin lined up for you this morning with news from across the country and around the world. Let's begin with the top headlines you need to know currently. After remaining on the run for over 50 hours, Kalyan Besla was arrested in Rajasthan's Dausa and brought to Gurugram. Police tracked him using CCTV footage and formed multiple teams. This after biker Sia Chauhan claims he intentionally hit her vehicle and fled the scene. Meanwhile, Tamil Nadu Chief Minister Joseph Ajay's London event outside the Shard has been cancelled after Metropolitan Police raised safety concerns. Hundreds of fans had gathered and queued for hours. And as you know, the Chief Minister's in the United Kingdom leading a Tamil Nadu delegation seeking investment opportunities. UPI transactions between individuals and merchants worth over 2,000 rupees will be subject to a merchant discount rate starting next month, the 15th of October, the government says. A month after Parliament passed a law allowing for such levies on the as-yet free payment system. All person-to-person UPI payments remain free. Saudi Arabia and the Organization of Islamic Cooperation have condemned what they describe as a Houthi drone attack near Islam's holy city of Mecca. Saudi-led forces say the drone was intercepted, while a Houthi official dismissed the Saudi account as a worn-out lie. In an exclusive interview with NDTV, Bill Gates called it stunning that even he, a lifelong champion of innovation, now supports slowing down the development of artificial intelligence. He joins a growing list of the best names in the tech and AI space who agreed unanimously that a slowdown in the pace of advanced AI development would do humanity a lot of good. All right, our big focus at 9 a.m. Saudi Arabia says it's intercepted a Houthi drone near Mecca, accusing the Yemen-based group of targeting the holy city. The Houthis are flatly denying it, meanwhile, calling the Saudi claim a worn-out lie. But Saudi air defenses are saying they've destroyed the drone south of Mecca before it entered the city's restricted airspace. In fact, the Saudi-led coalition has described the security of Mecca and Islam's holy sites as a red line. You must note that the Organization of Islamic Cooperation, meanwhile, has condemned what it describes as a Houthi attack on Mecca and the wider Saudi territory. There is, of course, an important caveat we need to note here. We have two directly conflicting versions of what happened at the moment. Saudi Arabia says the drone was heading towards Mecca. The Houthis deny targeting Mecca or any religious site, and this, of course, comes at a particularly dangerous moment in the region. Aditya Rajkol joins us with the latest developments. Aditya, the OIC has already condemned this as an attack on Mecca. But break down, what does Saudi Arabia say happened to the drone? Where exactly was it intercepted? And how far was it really from Mecca?
0: Well, there were multiple attempts yesterday to attack the holy city of Mecca yesterday. And this is in Saudi Arabia that we are talking about. Multiple alerts were issued by the Saudi authorities for civilians to take shelter in these areas around Mecca. At least twice during the day yesterday. And in fact, in the south of the Mecca region, there was an interception that was done as well. Now, according to the Saudi government, this is the second major attempt since 2017 by the Houthis backed by Iran and Yemen, who have attacked Saudi Arabia, and not just Saudi Arabia, but Islam's holiest site, Mecca. In July 2017, there was a similar instance of a ballistic missile being interrupted from the Houthi site. And again, a similar situation has interrupted. Now, the situation is that Saudi has condemned this. At the same time, the OIC, the Organization of Islamic Countries, has condemned this as a violation that really, is against the sensitivity around Mecca and violates, all ethics, etc. Now, the question really is, will the Saudi, Turkey and Pakistan coalition, which is named the Mecca Pact, in fact, act against Iran, act against, the Houthis in this particular case? So far, we haven't heard any major military statement coming in from Turkey or Pakistan. Because remember, just a few weeks ago, there was an agreement between these countries, Turkey, Saudi and Pakistan, that they will abide by the principles of, if there's an attack on one country, it will be considered as an attack on all three. So far, there hasn't been any response. So there are several American, government representatives, etc., who are now asking Pakistan and Turkey to join Saudi against the Houthi. So this doesn't augur well for the situation in West Asia over the last 7 to 8 months, where continuous attacks have happened. There hasn't been any attempt at peace apart from what happened during the BRICS. There was a meeting between Iran and UAE on the sidelines of BRICS that New Delhi managed. But apart from that, there hasn't been any conclusive peace agreement that ends the war in West Asia. The latest attempt to strike Mecca certainly will not go well with Saudi or the larger Islamic world.
9: We've already heard initial comments coming in from there. Let's go across to Rishabh as well for the latest coming in from the Houthis currently. Rishabh, what exactly are the Houthis denying? Are they denying launching the drone altogether, or denying that it was aimed at Mecca?
8: Well, see, Houthis have come up with just one statement, that the drone that is being claimed to have been shot down near Mecca was not their drone. They haven't launched any drone, quote-unquote, toward Mecca. So the Houthis never say that they haven't attacked Saudi Arabia. There was an allied forces of Saudi Arabia and ousted Yemeni government that Saudi Arabia supports, or then Saudi Yemeni administration that Saudi Arabia supports, that have attacked various areas of Houthi hold in Yemen. And in response to that, there was also a ballistic missile attack on Saudi that killed about 13. Now, there are claims from Saudi Arabia administration, that Saudi Arabia government, that there was a drone that was shot down near Mecca. Now, Houthis say that, no, we haven't shot any drone, we haven't launched any drone for that matter, toward Mecca. And this is something that is completely false. So, Houthis are trying to shy away, or Houthis are disassociating themselves from anything that, is being seen as disrespecting or, damaging the holy city of Mecca or Medina. Remember, when the air raid sirens were, blown, it was not only Mecca, Medina also had the air siren raid alerts as well. The whole of west coast of Saudi Arabia, for that matter, including Jeddah, had a similar air raid siren. So, yes, there were drones. And what we're given to understand that this is not the first time that Saudi Arabia has claimed. There was in 2017 as well, when a ballistic missile was shot down near Mecca by Saudi Arabia as well. So, Saudi say that a red line has been crossed. Houthis say that we haven't launched any drone toward Mecca. So now, as we have been discussing, that this war has also become a war of legitimization between certain Muslim groups and Muslim countries as well in the West Asia.
9: Rishabh, as always, thanks so much for joining us with the lowdown. We will, of course, revert to you for regular updates. Saudi Arabia has been facing a series of Houthi attacks in recent days, while the Houthis have expanded their military activity along Yemen's Red Sea coast as well. The alleged Houthi drone near Mecca is now triggering a much bigger question as well. Will Saudi Arabia's new defense alliance actually be tested? So the US Republican Congressman Joe Wilson has called on Turkey and Pakistan to join Saudi Arabia in confronting the Houthis, invoking the new Makkah Joint Defense Agreement signed by the three countries last month. Now, I want to be clear here. Joe Wilson has said the PAC's principle that an attack on one is an attack on all means Turkey, Pakistan and Saudi Arabia should act against the Houthis, as per Mr. Wilson. You have to note that this is a call of an American lawmaker, not a decision by the US government. Let's go across to Aditya Raj Kaul to decode the remarks coming in from the Republican at the moment. Aditya, we're being precise about his status. Joe Wilson is a Republican member of the Congress. But is there any indication that this statement reflects an official US position? Also take us through exactly what he said in the context.
0: This is not an official US position, but this is a chatter across US, across Europe and across the Middle East.
9: All right.
0: That when there is a Makkah agreement that has happened between Saudi, Pakistan and Turkey, and it clearly states that an attack on one country will be considered as an attack on others, then why isn't Turkey and Pakistan joining the forces of Saudi to attack the Houthis? In fact, in history, such alliances or such pacts haven't yielded any major results apart from the World War II, when there was confrontation happening between Poland, UK, Germany, and of course, UK had joined forces at that particular time. So we'll have to wait and watch how things unfold. As of now, Pakistan has been on a defensive mode, saying that this is a defensive agreement and not an offensive agreement. That is only trying to shield its incapability of any kind of a military alliance with Turkey and Saudi Arabia, because we know what happened during Operation Sindoor and how Pakistan was decimated. And Pakistan does not have the military strength or the economic strength to support Saudi or, in this case, Turkey as well. So as of now, the US representative is asking Turkey and Pakistan to join Saudi, because this is Islam's holiest site that we are talking about that could have come under attack. But so far, Pakistan and Turkey have maintained a stony silence on this entire issue.
9: Right. Aditya, do stay on with us. We have a latest update coming in from Saudi Arabia currently. Well, Saudi Arabia is now warning of retaliatory action after claiming it intercepted a Houthi drone south of Mecca before it entered the city's restricted airspace. The Saudi-led coalition spokesperson Turki al-Malki says that this is the second alleged Houthi attempt to target Mecca after that ballistic missile incident in 2017 that I mentioned. Now, he says Saudi Arabia will take necessary measures against further attacks. This warning is, of course, consequential. It matters because this comes at a particularly volatile moment in the region. Saudi Arabia has faced a series of Houthi attacks in recent days, including strikes on military and other infrastructure. While the Houthis are saying that their actions are retaliation for Saudi operations in Yemen, but they are categorically saying that the Saudi claims coming in this morning are a worn-out lie. Let's go across to Aditya to decode the details coming in from Saudi Arabia currently. Aditya, break down for us what Riyadh is saying regarding this alleged interception.
0: Well, Riyadh is upset, Riyadh is angry, and Riyadh is seething with anger as of now after the attempted attacks against Mecca. Because in many ways, you would understand that Saudi represents the Islamic world, takes care as the custodian of the two holy mosques. And if there was an attack that was planned against Mecca or Medina, this is very, very serious business that we are talking about. And that's why it becomes essential for Saudi to protect its interests, its territorial integrity, and also as the custodian of the two holy mosques to counter any kind of threats that might be coming in. Now, in this case, they are saying that these were attacks that were launched by the Houthis. And certainly, while the attacks in itself have been thwarted, there will be a retaliation that will happen. Will this be a limited retaliation? Will this be a limited attack against the Houthis in Yemen? One will have to wait and watch. And I'm pretty sure that Saudis will be constantly in contact with the United States, their allies in the region. There are US bases in Saudi, in UAE, in Kuwait, Bahrain that we are talking about. And will there be a coordinated attack by Saudi, US, or will this be an independent attack by Saudi, a retaliation? One will have to wait and watch. But things do not look good across West Asia, where again, over the last few days, we've seen fresh attacks against Iran, retaliation again by Iran as well, and then the latest strikes between Saudi and the Houthis. It does seem that the Iran is using its proxies in the region. It has used Hamas and Hezbollah in the past, and this time around, Houthis are being utilized again to strike against Saudi.
9: There are many big questions at this stage, whether this warning coming in from Saudi Arabia of further measures that they could take, what does it mean for Yemen? Could Riyadh seek a

0: broader military response, particularly after recent formation of its new defense arrangements with Pakistan and Turkey? That remains to be seen. Aditya, thanks so much for joining us with the lowdown. Do stay on with us. We have breaking news updates coming in. All right. Meanwhile, the U.S. Vice President J.D. Vance is now signaling that the U.S.-Iran war may be moving into a different phase within months. J.D. Vance is saying that Washington's first objective, destroying Iran's nuclear program and degrading its conventional military and ability to project power, is essentially complete. Now, the U.S. Vice President says the next phase is about preventing Iran from rebuilding those capabilities and maintaining what Washington calls regional stability. This is, of course, significant because J.D. Vance is not putting a clear end date on this conflict. He's describing a transition in the nature of the war. And there is, of course, another crucial detail we need to unpack here. J.D. Vance's comments broadly align with President Trump's prediction that the conflict could enter a different phase after the U.S. midterm elections in November. But J.D. Vance, he stopped short of saying that the war will actually end then. Let's go across to Rishabh, who's tracking all the finer developments for us. Rishabh, so the question for us now really is, what does phase two actually mean, right? Does it mean fewer direct U.S. strikes and greater reliance on sanctions, on intelligence and containment, or something else altogether?
1: Well, Parmesha, U.S. in the last 5-6 months have, in a way, used every trick possible. You know, every trick that was there in the book has been used. Sanctions, blockade, attack, taking out the supreme leader, everything has been used. But Iran has been bombed. Iran's oil supply, food supply, their whole supply chain system has been destroyed. Iran at one point was not even allowed to take their energy out of the whole Strait of Hormuz because of U.S. Blockade there. But Iran stood strong. And we heard it from Iran president as well, who was here in India, who was there in Bishkek, where he held various bilateral meetings. Iran stood strong. Now, there are claims that are coming in from the United States. The U.S. say that the phase one is over. Soon there will be phase two. The credibility that the phase one is already over is also something that is being questioned. Has Iran, degraded to a point where your nuclear energy or nuclear plans of Iran has been decimated? Was there a nuclear plan that Iran had is also yet not confirmed, because Iran never agreed that they have a nuclear ambition. Rather, there were public outcry against nuclearization in Iran. So, this whole claim versus counterclaim that we have seen in the West Asia crisis since February 28th is very, very interesting. Now, there is a midterm elections. Republicans are on the wrong wicket and on back foot. Many of the Trump-backed Republicans have lost their candidature, and Republicans who are even contesting and could win the midterm elections are not someone who aligned completely with Donald Trump. So all these statements are coming in because the White House and the Washington administration, the U.S. administration, do understand that midterms might change the game on ground in the United States. And then the internal pressure on Washington and White House would be immense against the war in Iran. So all these statements are coming in. How much of it is actually a reality on ground is subject to discussions and analysis that people would do once phase two actually begins, if you begins it.
0: Okay. Rishabh, as always, thanks so much for joining us. Well, with the Strait of Hormuz still operating well below pre-war levels, as you know, the consequences extend far beyond the battlefield. For now, let's switch tracks. All right. Meanwhile, in an exclusive interview with NDTV, Bill Gates called it stunning that even he, a lifelong champion of innovation, now supports slowing down the development of artificial intelligence. He's now joining a growing list of the best names as far as the AI and tech space is concerned, who agree unanimously that a slowdown in the pace of advanced AI development would do humanity a lot of good. In fact, a report from the Gates Foundation has raised concerns about safety, control, and the possibility of AI moving faster than humans can adapt. So Bill Gates' comments come amid a wider debate in Silicon Valley, with some of the biggest names in AI calling for greater safeguards and a slower pace of development. Meanwhile, Elon Musk has also raised alarm over the consequences of artificial intelligence. Listen in to Elon Musk's reaction.

0: followed by what Bill Gates has told NDTV earlier.
1: The best thing I can think of is really that everyone's got, well, all the AI companies have a sort of a test harness, where the, like a series of tests that you give to any given model to see if it's going to build bioweapons or nuclear bombs or be deliberately deceptive. And I think everyone applying everyone else's test harness to each other is probably the best way best thing we can do to ensure safety. Just have this, all the smartest humans try their best to figure out if this model is going to be a bad actor. And I think we should try to do that as soon as possible.
2: Mr. Gates, Elon Musk said some time back that the phase or the era of singularity is here now. There is a big concern about whether AI is potentially smart enough to be dangerous. The fact that AI is now evolving at a speed at which it's able to improve upon itself and therefore is competitive against potentially other AI systems. Is there a larger security concern or a safety concern that you share on the pace of the evolution of AI?
3: Yeah, I mean, it's pretty stunning for me in the memo to say that if we could slow things down, I think we should consider that because of this need to get ready for such a rapid change. You know, throughout my life, I've been a champion of innovation, certainly in the Microsoft context, but also, you know, in the foundation context, you know, better seeds, better vaccines. You know, this is a rare case where innovation may be so broad and so dramatic that we're not ready for it. In the nearer term, there are cyber attacks where these AI tools will enable the offensive side on the cyber attacks. And so we need to engage on the defensive side to be ready for that. The idea of the AI, keeping the AIs under control, I've always thought of that as something out fairly far out in the future, but we did see a few incidents, you know, one that's called the Hugging Face incident, where even today, the way that we do this reinforcement learning, it, to our surprise, kind of motivated a form of taking shortcuts and cheating that was unexpected. And so I, you know, now this issue of keeping things under control, you know, that's there with the other challenges. You know, it's a stunning set of capabilities that, you know, I do think, you know, India's a great example that we can drive the good stuff as fast as possible. But it, to have such a cautionary note from a cheerleader of technology, I think surprised some people.
2: No,
3: the imagine. Goalkeeper's report really is about the good stuff, you know, where the foundation is super, super deep in health and agriculture and does actually a fair bit of work in education as well. But it's a very balanced message.
2: Indeed. You know, I mean, so much of the work of the Gates Foundation focuses on inequality and fixing that. But when one speaks about AI, the real worry is certainly there in India, in that inequality is only said to go up potentially because inequality is closely linked to the quality of lives and aspirational jobs. What are your thoughts on this?
3: Well, AI is a big challenge. You know, if you go out when everything is fully developed, the idea of abundance that, you know, between the humanoid robots and the AI intelligence, that things like providing food or constructing shelter or, you know, curing cancer or engaging you in whatever you're curious about. Once we get fully developed, then we'll have a society where we've met the basic needs. We will have challenges in terms of how do people choose to spend their time or how do we structure society and find the meaning that jobs have provided. And I, you know, I guess I'll leave that, you know, eventual state that the younger generation will come in and help think through those problems. For me, the next 20 years where some people do lose their jobs and we have to create other jobs or help them through that transition, that's where government's going to have to step up in a way that it never has before. You know, for the IT industry that India plays a central role in, what we've seen so far is increased demand to help implement these AI systems. But I think all of us are concerned, nobody's a perfect forecaster, that as you get maybe 3 years down the road, the net effect of AI will reduce some of that demand. And so you want to shift those talented people into other activities. And right. So the frontier of what we should be able to provide to people should improve, but we're going to have a lot of people who in the short run are negatively affected. So, you know, what an intellectual problem. It all comes down to a very human level here. But yes, I would say if people aren't thinking about this for their country, for their company, and for themselves, they're missing out on how they can shape it to net benefit.
0: Well, the tech leaders building the most powerful artificial intelligence are now skeptical. They fear it could pose a threat to humanity. But Sarah Hooker, well, she's one of the world's leading AI researchers, and she's not concerned. She tells my colleague Shivarur, it's not what keeps her up at night. Listen into that conversation.
4: We've heard, the Anthropic CEO. We've heard Sam Altman. The latest is a man named Josh Engels from Google DeepMind, a company you used to work for, all pretty much saying that things need to slow down and that there's something terrifying coming up. You know, the people, to the public view, the people building the most powerful AI are now telling us that things need to slow down. What do you think of that?
5: Well, firstly, there's a bit of deja vu. So I think, for example, when GPT-2 was coming out, Sam Altman didn't think it should come out. He thought it was too dangerous to release. And many, many models have come out since then. GPT-2 seems like a quaint memory when we look back on it. The difference now is the focus on this will make humans extinct. And I think that's where I think as a researcher who's worked on this core technology, we need to talk about safety, but it has to be a precise conversation. So much of this has been centered around this 10% chance that humans will go extinct.
4: Yeah.
5: Where does that number come from? And where's the accountability? If someone said tomorrow there'll be a tsunami, or tomorrow a city will burn, or there'll be an attack from another country, we would demand proof. And so a lot of what's happening here, I think, is a lack of precision. Mm. Why are we so centered on this one future event and not anchored to the evidence?
4: So I want to try and, you know, get us to be a little precise. And I take your point that, you know, there are many vague assumptions being made, you know, perhaps to make it a better headline to sell. But I want to ask you to be precise with me tonight, Sarah. Are we, or where are we in on the journey towards anything approaching dangerous superintelligence? Where are we exactly, according to Sarah Hooker?
5: It's not what keeps me up at night. There are things that keep me up at night. There are serious risks with this technology. There's questions of misinformation. There's questions of how do we enable people to leverage agents with their bank accounts for their healthcare. But extinction, no. And I think that's because largely this isn't a credible risk. And I think many people who have worked on the technology don't believe so. There is a group of researchers who do authentically believe so, but I think that sometimes it's used in a self-serving way that kind of distracts from the impact the technology has day to day.
0: All right, let's turn our attention to the other big story we're tracking at the moment. For years, India's UPI story has been remarkably simple. You scan, pay, done. No transaction fee, no calculation about whether the payment is worth making digitally. But that changes on the 15th of October. in a much more specific way than the headline suggests. For the first time, there will be a merchant discount rate on a section of UPI's merchant economy. A regular merchant receiving more than 2,000 rupees through UPI will pay 0.4%, capped at 300 rupees. Now, before that 2,000 rupee figure causes confusion, you're not suddenly being charged 0.4% for sending your friend, let's say, 5,000 rupees. Person-to-person payments, they remain free. Payments to merchants up to 2,000 rupees remain free as well. As per the Ministry of Finance, sectors like the railways, the telecom industry, and fuel will attract a flat MDR of 5 rupees per transaction above 2,000 rupees. As far as mutual funds and security payments are concerned, they will carry a nominal 0.02% MDR capped at 300 rupees. And for small vendors receiving up to 1 lakh a month via UPI, zero MDR will continue. But the more interesting question is, why the change now? The government says this is about the long-term sustainability and resilience of the payments ecosystem. You see, the payments industry has told the government that it incurs around 20,700 crore rupees a year in costs for P2M transactions, while the government's UPI incentive outlay for 2025-26 was about 2,196 crore rupees. And then there's the counter argument. Some industry experts say UPI doesn't need to be monetized in this way at all, pointing to NPCI's reported cash reserves and operating surplus. But the Congress, meanwhile, is questioning both the timing and the economics, calling this a Modi tax and asking how much revenue this new MDR will actually generate. The BJP, though, responding says this is fake fear and misinformation. On that note, let's turn our attention to breaking news we're tracking. Well, NDTV has confronted the accused in the Gurugram hit and run case that involved the biker Sia. We have that on camera now. Akhil Jameel has been tracking the latest as NDTV confronted Kalyan Besla at the Sector 56 police station in Gurugram. And there's a detail in this footage that also needs explaining. You know, in earlier visuals, Kalyan Besla seen with what appears to be an injured hand, as you can see on your screens, with bandages clearly visible, but in the evening footage, those bandages are no longer visible. NDTV's asked Kalyan Besla directly whether he had any remorse over the incident. Just listen into that exchange.
6: किए पर पछतावा है आपको अपने? कुछ कहना चाहेंगे मीडिया के सामने?
7: पूछकर किया था आपने?
6: कुछ कहना चाहेंगे बैसला?
0: My colleague Akhil Jameel has been tracking the latest for us. Akhil, you confronted Kalyan Besla. Take us through exactly what happened and the status of the probe as we speak.
8: Well, Parmesha, if you see, we are just outside the Sector 56 police station. A few moments back, a senior police officer has just arrived over here. You can see his vehicle just going inside. And I've just spoken to him. He has confirmed this to us that at around 12, the accused will be produced in court, and it's likely that the police team is going to ask for 2 days of police custody to further interrogate him. So before that, he'll be taken out from this very police station towards and he will be taken towards the hospital, district hospital, where his medical examination will be done. Once the medical examination will be completed, then he will be taken to court, and the police team will ask for at least 2 days of police custody to interrogate him further.
0: Akhil, as always, thanks so much for joining us with the latest details. We'll, of course, continue to track how this case and probe is progressing. Well, Kalyan Besla, the accused in the Gurugram hit-and-run case, made another attempt to escape, meanwhile, this time from police custody after he was arrested from Dausa in Rajasthan. And this is after he was arrested after more than 50 hours on the run. Separately, there's a striking change in Kalyan Besla's appearance between the time he was apprehended in Rajasthan and the time he was brought to Gurugram. Now, questions are being raised about a change of hairstyle, because he had longer hair initially, then there was shorter hair. Photographs are clearly depicting that. Police say, meanwhile, that there was an attempt for him to flee from police custody on the pretext of going to urinate. They say he was going to the washroom, then attempted to flee. He fell during the attempt, suffered minor injuries, after which he was taken to hospital, given first aid, and brought right back to the police station. Last evening, he was at the Gurugram police station, where they have added an attempt to murder charge after examining CCTV and dash cam footage of the crash. The victim biker, Sia, meanwhile, she has reacted to these developments and demanded strict action against all the accused in this case. Listen into these reactions.
7: देखिए जो भी इंसिडेंट हुआ है मेरे साथ संडे मॉर्निंग जो मेरी वीडियो में रिकॉर्ड हुआ था और जो भी चीजें मैंने पर्सनली

0: Murray Wilson himself had told like to get license, he paid bribery himself. He
1: Right.
0: will give proof whenever necessary, but later he withdraw the statement also. We'll get more details once the

0: violence on the Telangana government. Separately, he's alleged that around 15 goons attacked the PRO and PA, and he has demanded action over the incident. Listen in to what KT Rama Rao told my colleague Vasudha Venugopal earlier.
1: Telangana elections may be 2 years away, but there is a newfound aggression in the Bharat Rashtra Samiti. We have the working president of the party with us, KT Rama Rao. KTR, always a pleasure to have you on NDTV.
2: Thank you, Vasudha.
1: The recent assembly session in Telangana was witnessed by a lot of us, and in fact, all of us were watching it. Your video went viral, and you have called it a Dushasana episode. You're also saying that the Congress is, it is in fact encouraging attacks on KCR. Why do you feel that the Congress party has become so provocative?
2: Well, the Congress party has led a miserable government in the last 1,000 days. You know, if you remember, Vasudha, in 2022 and 23, when KCRG was running the state, the Congress party was desperate. You know, it has been out of power in the state for a long time. And it has been out of power in Delhi also for a long time. So in a desperate bid to garner support, garner some votes, they came and launched what is probably the biggest fake propaganda ever, a manifesto called Abhaya Hastam with 420 promises. And no less a person than Rahul Gandhi, Mallikarjun Kharge ji, Sonia ji, Priyanka ji, everybody from Delhi was there. Everybody descended in Hyderabad. And what they did was they did like a massive, massive campaign and promised everything under the sun in 100 days, to be delivered in 100 days. 1,000 days later, when the assembly session was convened, we started asking pointed questions. We said, you know, 100 days is what you promised. It's been 1,000 days, tenfold that. So what did you deliver? Since they did not have answers, the only thing they knew was destruction, distraction and diversion. So they went about the diversionary tactic, and looks like a section of the media also fell for it.
1: Right. Kitya, sir, how confident are you that the ground is set for change? Because Revan Reddy came with a huge mandate, and the BJP is saying that, you know, be it free reimbursement or the job calendar or even the promises that have been made to NRIs, it's KCR government that oversaw a lot of these cases and stalling and even corruption that started in Kaleshwaram. So how do you see a large part of the Telangana population voting for you, especially Reddies, especially OBCs? Do you see all of them, you know, speaking in one voice?
2: See, fortunately for us in Telangana, we don't have this caste polarization that you see elsewhere in the country. It's very fortunate that we live in a much more evolved society where people actually look beyond and above caste and religion angles. That's something that's really heartening, and I hope the rest of India follows suit too. And let me also remind you that Revan Reddy did not win a massive mandate. He just won by a whisker. We lost by 1.8% votes, which literally translates to 4 lakh votes out of the poll votes. So that wasn't a huge margin, and he won, the magic figure is 60, he won 64. So there wasn't a landslide of any kind, and we won 39, which is 1/3 of the seats. Now, having said that, I can tell you, the large segment of Telangana's population was wooed by Delhi leadership of the Congress party, the All India Congress party, led by Rahul ji, Kharge ji, everybody, you know, from Delhi descended on Telangana. Hatheli mein jannat dikhaya, vote to leli. Rahul ji ka to ye bayan tha, he said, we will deliver. Vote, you sack two people, you know, throw two people out of their jobs, KCR and KTR, and I promise you 2 lakh jobs in first year. Now it's been 3 years. So when we ask Rahul Gandhi, you know, to come show up and probably phir se ek bar chai pe charcha karo jo kiya tha apne, he has no answer. So therefore, what do? You have a government that has failed. You have a government that has misled. You have a government that is miserable because of infighting. Today, you have the Congress ministers openly accusing the chief minister of corruption. And Rahul Gandhi doesn't have the gall to even question or hold the chief minister accountable. What does he do? He sacks the minister whose kith and kin have raised corruption charges against the chief minister. So that's the state of affairs of Congress party in Telangana. Now, going back to elections and when we come back, etc., all I'll tell you is one thing. Elections are about 2 years away. We're not concerned about that right now, overtly concerned rather. What we're focused on right now is making sure that we as a principal opposition hold the governments accountable, both government in Delhi and also government in Hyderabad.
1: Right.
2: Both of them have made promises. Modi ji promised 2 crore jobs. Revanth Reddy ji promised 2 lakh jobs. Neither of them delivered. So our job as principal opposition is to hold them accountable. And if there are any misdoings, alleged misdoings, as has been, you know, tom-tommed about, 3 years. Come on, prove a charge, go to a court of law, get some evidence, and then talk.
1: Okay.

0: Let's turn our attention to breaking news updates we're tracking at the moment. Karnataka is now actively examining a demand that could change the official language landscape of the state. Tulu as an additional second official language. Kannada remains Karnataka's official language, and Tulu is currently not among the languages listed in the Constitution's 8th schedule. But the Karnataka government says this is no longer simply a cultural demand being discussed politically. Kannada and Culture Minister Shivraj Tangadagi says that the government is studying the legal and constitutional route for granting Tulu additional official language status. Let's go across to Deepak Bopanna to understand what's happening. Deepak, what exactly is the government considering at this stage? Is this a proposal for Tulu to become Karnataka's second additional official language? And what would that status legally actually entail?
1: Well, it's going to be very interesting how they're going to implement this. They've also been conducting a study in the past as well. There has been a committee that has been set up to really, review the request that has come in from the community. A report was submitted. Then there was another committee that was also formed to go and study, from other states whether such provisions are allowed. That report has also been submitted. So the government has all the data with them if they want to actually implement it. Now, the question here is how will they actually go ahead and do this, whether it will be an additional, a language official language in the state of Karnataka apart from Karnataka, or whether they can actually term it as a second official language. So that's the nomenclature, of course, is going to be very interesting. But the larger question here is whether this will also look at a broader political spectrum, because considering the fact that the coastal belt of the state, of course, is predominantly considered the stronghold of the BJP, whether the Congress right now is looking to cater to their demands and tap into that particular bastion is something that remains to be seen.
0: Deepak, thank you so much for joining us with the lowdown and the latest updates. Well, on that note, we're slipping into a very quick commercial break. We're back in a moment with the latest updates for you, including details on how Hollywood star Sydney Sweeney is under fire for sexualizing women's sport in a sports prediction ad.

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14: We are crossing a heavy ridge line now. We are going to be descending into the valley where the damage has taken place. This is the Bhotekoshi River now. It used to be Trishuli downstream. It's now the Bhotekoshi. This is the first look that we saw by helicopter of the exact spot where the floods broke through. To my left over here, they were all homes.
15: Welcome back. Well, Olympic athletes have come out in force to condemn a sports betting advert featuring actor Sydney Sweeney in various states of undress while showcasing the real skills, strength and beauty of women's sport. The campaign for US sports prediction market company Novig depicts Sydney Sweeney while she pretends to play several different sports. The response from athletes has been swift, not only to denounce the ad, but to use it as an opportunity to highlight the excellence of women's sport. Take a look at this detailed report.
16: Think you know sports? Prove it. Novig is just sports.
17: In a new ad for sports betting platform Novig, American actress Sydney Sweeney is seen posing naked or barely clad.
16: And the sport? How about this?
17: The reel got 37 million views in 4 days on Instagram. Now, the ad faces serious criticism and backlash from several women athletes and sports personalities. With a collective voice calling out Sweeney and the ad for hypersexualizing women's sports and female athletes, saying the actor and the ad has got it all wrong. Australian four-time Olympic swimmer Ariane Titmus on her social media said, and I quote, "I can't describe how infuriated I feel when I watch this. Not only is this a kick in the face to every woman who has dedicated her life to perfecting her craft, but every woman who enjoys sports for what it really is. Teamwork, friendship, dedication, excellence, unity, and the list goes on." British sprinter Amy Hunt referenced the ad campaign in a post and said, "Sydney Sweeney, this is what women in sport look like." Australian boxer Skye Nicholson posted on her Instagram, and I quote, "Giving the ad campaign exactly what they wanted, but honestly, these companies need to do better. Stop sexualizing women in sport." Australian surfer Felicity Palmateer also joined the conversation and said, "Just absolute utter disbelief. Incredibly disappointing. Like how far you can put women's sport backward in the space of a 42-second commercial." She said to CNN, adding that the campaign is very damaging, especially for young females getting into sport. for females in sport, for females in general, for hypersexualized content. Many users online called out the ad and said the problem goes beyond nudity. It reduces women's sports to something designed for the male gaze, completely taking away the strength, discipline, and dedication that goes into sports.
16: And the sport.
17: Sydney Sweeney has often starred in ad campaigns that are highly sexualized and often problematic. Many call it bold and a good marketing technique. But this time, the collective voice is on the other side.
16: And the
17: Sydney is yet to comment. Mayank Chaudhary's report for NDTV.
16: The sport too.

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0: Slide now, we are going to be descending into the valley.
1: Saudi Arabia and the Organization of Islamic Cooperation have condemned what they described as a Houthi drone attack near Islam's holy city of Mecca. Saudi-led forces say that the drone was intercepted, while a Houthi official has dismissed the claim that's being made by the Saudi officials there, saying this is a worm-out lie. In an exclusive interview with NDTV, it is Bill Gates who has sounded a warning over the rapid transformation of AI. In fact, that is what Bill Gates is saying, joining the experts in the business of artificial intelligence. The era of 1,000%, when we're talking about UPI, that's completely free, is soon going to be over. It's from the 15th of next month, literally less than a month's time from now, when UPI merchant payments above 2,000 will attract 0.4% merchant discount rate. This fee has been capped at 300 rupees per transaction. However, all person-to-person UPI payments, those will remain free. Now, after remaining on the run for over 50 hours, Kalyan Besla was arrested in Dausa of Rajasthan and brought to Gurugram. Police tracked him using CCTV footage and formed multiple teams. This after biker Siya Chauhan claimed that his intentional hit, as far as that hit was to her, towards her. In fact, he hit her bike, she fell, she skidded, and that he fell. He fled from the scene. Tamil Nadu Chief Minister C. Joseph Vijay's London event outside the Shard has been cancelled over concerns of safety. Hundreds of fans had gathered for queue. They had queued up for hours together. Vijay is in the United Kingdom leading a delegation of Tamil Nadu seeking investment opportunities.

0: Our top story, and that is the Saudi civil defense has issued alerts in several cities of the country's western coast, including the holy city of Mecca and in Jeddah. This is the aerial threat alert that has been issued in Mecca for the very first time in history. The unprecedented alert is triggering, this is after Saudi has claimed, and repeatedly they're saying that they were targeted by the Iran-backed Houthis in recent days. Saudi Arabia says it has foiled yet another attempt by Houthi to target Mecca. This is reportedly the second Houthi attack that was attempted to target Mecca, according to Saudi Arabia. They're accusing the Houthis of carrying out the attack as the conflict in the region continues only to intensify. The United States has backed Saudi Arabia, saying that it stands with its partners as far as the kingdom is concerned. And Washington has also called on Turkey and Pakistan to stand with Saudi Arabia. Aditya, my colleague, joining us in order to get us the latest. Aditya, talk us through, their claims and counterclaims being made. While it is, of course, Saudi Arabia saying that this was going to be an attack on Mecca, something that the Houthis are outrightly denying.
1: There were alerts issued multiple times during the day yesterday of imminent attacks that Mecca could be facing, one of the holiest sites for the Muslim community across the globe. And this is not the first time. In fact, the second time an attempted attack has taken place, according to Saudi Arabia, in 2017 as well. There was a ballistic missile that was intercepted. And in fact, now it is being said that a drone that was fired by the Houthis in Yemen, backed by Iran, that has been, in fact, completely, annihilated and completely destroyed in the southern part of Mecca. Now, this leads to a lot of geopolitical trouble in West Asia. There's been a war that's been brewing between Iran, Israel, and United States. And now, Houthis have been continuously attacking the Saudi territory. And as of now, there's a confrontation that is underway. Saudi has pledged that there will be a retaliation very strong against the Houthis. This certainly isn't good for West Asia or the situation that is at the Strait of Hormuz. There hasn't been any kind of, conclusive peace that has been established across the region as of now. So clearly, as of now, Saudi has threatened attack against the Houthis. We are waiting for what kind of a reaction militarily Saudi will do against the Houthis. But the war and the conflict is far from over. And as of now, the OIC, which is the Organization of Islamic Countries, has also condemned this attack. And this is very sensitive for the Muslim world.
0: Right, Aditya, thank you for getting us those details. And let's just talk about, why the Houthis and this conflict with Saudi Arabia is taking place at the moment. Why now? Well, this isn't something new. We've seen this happen back in 2014. Houthi seized Sana'a, and that was literally over 10 years back, 12 years ago in 2014. Saudi-led coalition intervened in 2015. Riyadh backed Yemen's internationally recognized government. Years of war that has followed, with fighting that eased after that 2022 UN-backed truce that came about. Hostilities have now escalated yet again, and we are now hearing from Saudi Arabia saying that there were alarm bells that were ringing. There were these alerts that were sounded off, all because of the threats, and that was, heading towards Mecca. We have Aditya back with us. Aditya, talk us through, the history as far as the conflict between the Houthi-led rebels and, of course, when we're talking about Saudi Arabia. Why is Saudi Arabia being targeted time and again?
1: Well, there are warring factions time and again, and Iran has used several of its proxies in the region against its, detractors and those who have been against it. In this particular case, it is the Houthis. But over the last few years, we've seen the kind of chemistry between Hezbollah and Iran, as well as the Hamas and Iran. And continuously, Israel has also pledged attacks against not just Iran, but all of its proxies in the region. So while we have seen Hamas being attacked all across Gaza, Hezbollah being attacked across Lebanon, and this time around Houthis in Yemen, the Houthis joined the war a little late in the day, but certainly have been targeted Saudi interests all across. They've been also targeting the Red Sea continuously, which is a very important segment of connectivity when it comes to global trade, when it comes to connectivity. And in this particular case, over the last 48 to 72 hours, there's been fresh escalation that's been noticed between Saudi Arabia as well as the Houthis. Several of its oil infrastructure, critical infrastructure, has been attacked by initially Iran and then the Houthis in this particular case. And that's why Saudi has continuously pledged retaliation against the Houthis. There have been some strikes that have happened earlier as well. But now that there is the question of the Houthis attacking the Mecca or contemplating to attack Mecca, because as of now, the fresh attacks have been thwarted, it is becoming very, very sensitive situation across the holiest sites of the Muslims. Remember, Mecca and Medina are two important holy sites for the Muslim community across the globe. In fact, Saudi Arabia is the custodian of the two mosques, and that's why they are important pillars for the security, the safety of not just their own territorial integrity, but first, the two holy mosques, Mecca and Medina. And that's why if there is any kind of an attack that happens there, there will be a retaliation and a strong one. The OIC has already condemned this, but whether there will be a military strike, one has to wait and watch. There are also questions being now raised, Divya, against Pakistan and Turkey as to why Pakistan and Turkey have not joined militarily Saudi as per the Mecca Pact, because it says if one country is in attack, the other two will automatically join in. But so far, they've been only, statements that have come in from Pakistan and Turkey, nothing more than that.
0: Right, all eyes on Pakistan and Turkey as to how they are going to, react to this attack that has taken place, as is being alleged by Saudi Arabia. And of course, it's the three countries that are bound by that pact. Thank you so much, Aditya, for getting us those details. And as Aditya was saying, this conflict between Saudi Arabia and Houthi that is now erupting. In fact, it's been days of, those sound alerts that have gone off as far as the western coast is concerned of Saudi Arabia. So not just Mecca, but also Medina. Who are the Houthis, basically? Let's talk about the Houthis. They're Yemen-based political and armed movement. They're also known as Ansar Allah. They emerged from Yemen's Shia community. They, in fact, wanted the control of Sana'a and large parts of western Yemen. And they're totally in alignment with Iran. What brings them together? Well, Tehran has provided military support to Houthis. And that is the kind of support that they are providing to each other. So, of course, this in turn means that, this is an Iran-backed war. Rishabh, my colleague, joining us. Rishabh, when we're talking about, the kind of warnings that were being put out and those alarm bells that were ringing, the alerts that were being sounded off, not just in Mecca, but also in Medina. Talk us through the role Iran plays in all of this.
2: Well, see, Houthis, Hamas, or for that matter, the Hezbollahs, these are seen as proxies of Iran. These are those groups, Houthis, or for that matter, Hezbollah, Hamas are seen as non-state actors, but backed heavily by Iran. There are other rebel groups, rebel factions within Iraq as well. They are backed by Iran as well. So, when it comes to Houthis or Hezbollah or Hamas, whenever there has been a shadow of war or conflict on Iran, these proxy groups, quote-unquote proxy groups, have been out there to support Iran. Here, we know that, that are new permutations and combinations that are happening in West Asia. We just saw on Saturday that the UAE Crown Prince met Iran president, who both were in New Delhi for the BRICS summit, and both decided to keep the past behind and move forward. So we do understand that while UAE has now agreed, there is a clear divide between UAE and Saudi Arabia when it comes to Yemen. So Iran definitely wants Saudi Arabia to be irritated. And what better than Houthis to be an irritant than anyone else? Iran does not want to be in a direct conflict with Saudi Arabia, because that also hits its credibility as an Islamic country, also as a West Asian country. But Houthis do not have any such foundations or obligations. And hence, Houthis have been now put to front this struggle with Saudi. Iran wants, like the way UAE has come to a peace with Iran, Iran wants other countries to be follow the same suit. And Saudi Arabia, they want to be the first one. This is something that many analysts, many experts, and few within the Iranian regime also told NDTV. So here, what we are given to understand that Houthis, while they say that they have not launched any drone toward Mecca, as claimed by Saudi Arabia, in a way, if there is a conflict between Houthis and Saudi Arabia, Saudi Arabia will have to bleed further more equipments and money, which right now Saudi Arabia does not want to. And hence, they will come on peaceable is what Tehran believes. And hence, we are seeing all these attacks that are taking place from the non-state actors.
0: Right, Rishabh, thank you for breaking it down for us as to what really is happening in Saudi Arabia. And do remember that this is a very crucial route, given the fact that it's an alternative to the Strait of Hormuz. And that has been shut after the attack that has, allegedly taken place. Let's just also switch tracks now and get you more news coming in. And this is in regard to artificial intelligence. So artificial intelligence is advancing at a pace that is raising fresh questions about whether society is ready for what really is coming next. In an exclusive interview with NDTV, Bill Gates has sounded a warning over the rapid transformation as far as artificial intelligence is concerned and what all it could bring. The report from the Gates Foundation has raised concerns about safety, about control and the possibility of AI moving faster than what humans can really adapt to. His comments come amid a wider debate in the Silicon Valley, with some of the biggest names in AI calling for greater safeguards and a slower pace of development. He spoke with Vishnu Som. Listen in.
3: Mr. Gates, Elon Musk said some time back that the phase or the era of singularity is here now. There is a big concern about whether AI is potentially smart enough to be dangerous. The fact that AI is now evolving at a speed at which it's able to improve upon itself and therefore is competitive against potentially other AI systems. Is there a larger security concern or a safety concern that you share on the pace of the evolution of AI?
4: Yeah, I mean, it's pretty stunning for me in the memo to say that if we could slow things down, I think we should consider that because of this need to get ready for such a rapid change. You know, throughout my life, I've been a champion of innovation, certainly in the Microsoft context, but also, you know, in the foundation context, you know, better seeds, better vaccines. You know, this is a rare case where innovation may be so broad and so dramatic that we're not ready for it. In the nearer term, there are cyber attacks where these AI tools will enable the offensive side on the cyber attacks. And so we need to engage on the defensive side to be ready for that. The idea of the AI, keeping the AIs under control, I've always thought of that as something out fairly far out in the future. But we did see a few incidents, you know, one that's called the Hugging Face incident, where even today, the way that we do this reinforcement learning, it, to our surprise, kind of motivated a form of taking shortcuts and cheating that was unexpected. And so I, you know, now this issue of keeping things under control, you know, that's there with the other challenges. You know, it's a stunning set of capabilities that, you know, I do think, you know, India's a great example that we can drive the good stuff as fast as possible. But it, to have such a cautionary note from a cheerleader of technology, I think surprised some people.
3: No,
4: the imagine. Goalkeeper's report really is about the good stuff, yeah. You know, where the foundation is super, super deep in health and agriculture and does actually a fair bit of work in education as well. But it's a very balanced message.
3: Indeed. You know, I mean, so much of the work of the Gates Foundation focuses on inequality and fixing that. But when one speaks about AI, the real worry is certainly there in India, in that inequality is only said to go up potentially because inequality is closely linked to the quality of lives and aspirational jobs. What are your thoughts on this?
4: Well, AI is a big challenge. You know, if you go out when everything is fully developed, the idea of abundance, that, you know, between the humanoid robots and the AI intelligence, that things like providing food or constructing shelter or, you know, curing cancer or engaging you in whatever you're curious about. Once we get fully developed, then we'll have a society where we've met the basic needs. We will have challenges in terms of how do people choose to spend their time, or how do we structure society and find the meaning that jobs have provided. And I guess I'll leave that, eventual state that the younger generation will come in and help think through those problems. For me, the next 20 years, where some people do lose their jobs and we have to create other jobs or help them through that transition, that's where government's going to have to step up in a way that it never has before. You know, for the IT industry that India plays a central role in, what we've seen so far is increased demand to help implement these AI systems. But I think all of us are concerned, nobody's a perfect forecaster, that as you get maybe 3 years down the road, the net effect of AI will reduce some of that demand. And so you want to shift those talented people into other activities. And right. So the frontier of what we should be able to provide to people should improve, but we're going to have a lot of people who in the short run are negatively affected. So, what an intellectual problem. It all comes down to a very human level here. But yes, I would say if people aren't thinking about this for their country, for their company, and for themselves, they're missing out on how they can shape it to net benefit.
0: In order to know more on this, we have Remarko Sengupta, our AI editor, who is joining us in order to get us more details on AI. Well, Remarko, when we talk about, you know, there's so many warning signs that are being put out, why are companies not considering slowing down AI, at least for now?
5: There was also this film called The Big Short, where Christian Bale plays the character of Michael Burry. It also won an Oscar. So he's somebody who's good at predicting things. Right now, he's come out and said a lot of this doomerism and all these AI leaders talking about the risks is and the need to slow down is actually related to the fact that there is actually a fundamental slowdown in AI development, and they are trying to mask that. And also, he's talking about the fact that these guys are all IPO bound. So this is a sort of an attempt to make the stock prices soar, etc., and the valuation soar.
0: Right, Remarko, when we talk about, of course, there are warning signs that are being put out. There's so many people joining that list, but Donald Trump doesn't seem to agree whatsoever. In fact, he wouldn't have any of it.
5: Well, President Trump is very vocal about his thoughts on AI. He has categorically mentioned that he does not want to lose the AI race. He's not happy about AI captains coming out and talking about a slowdown. He wants America to win the AI race and believes they are far ahead at this point in time. And he's also of the opinion that if there is a slowdown from the American side, then China will kind of take over, and that's something that the world can't really afford. He's also called it a hoax, and he's kind of compared it with global warming, which he also, by the way, believes is a hoax.
0: Right, that is Donald Trump being Donald Trump, that global warming doesn't exist, and that how the US has to be the best at AI, otherwise China will take over, and so on and so forth. Remarko, we'll keep coming back to you for more on that. Thank you so much for unpacking the risks of AI. Now we bring you NDTV's exclusive chat with Sarah Hooker, an ex-research scientist at Google Brain. Let's see what has been said in this space in regard to that. Speaking to NDTV's Shiv Arul, let's listen in to this exclusive interview.
6: We've heard, the Anthropic CEO, we've heard Sam Altman. The latest is a man named Josh Engels from Google DeepMind, a company you used to work for, all pretty much saying that things need to slow down and that there's something terrifying coming up. You know, the people, to the public view, the people building the most powerful AI are now telling us that things need to slow down. What do you think of that?
7: Well, firstly, there's a bit of deja vu. So I think, for example, when GPT-2 was coming out, Sam Altman didn't think it should come out. He thought it was too dangerous to release. And many, many models have come out since then. GPT-2 seems like a quaint memory when we look back on it. The difference now is the focus on this will make humans extinct. And I think that's where I think as a researcher who's worked on this core technology, we need to talk about safety, but it has to be a precise conversation. So much of this has been centered around this 10% chance that humans will go extinct.
6: Yeah.
7: Where does that number come from? And where's the accountability? If someone said tomorrow there'll be a tsunami, or tomorrow a city will burn, or there'll be an attack from another country, we would demand proof. And so a lot of what's happening here, I think, is a lack of precision.
6: Mm.
7: Why are we so centered on this one future event and not anchored to the evidence?
6: So I want to try and, you know, get us to be a little precise. And I take your point that, you know, there are many vague assumptions being made, perhaps to make it a better headline to sell. But I want to ask you to be precise with me tonight, Sarah. Are we, or where are we in on the journey towards anything approaching dangerous superintelligence? Where are we exactly, according to Sarah Hooker?
7: It's not what keeps me up at night. There are things that keep me up at night. There are serious risks with this technology. There's questions of misinformation. There's questions of how do we enable people to leverage agents with their bank accounts for their healthcare. But extinction, no. And I think that's because largely this isn't a credible risk. And I think many people who have worked on the technology don't believe so. There is a group of researchers who do authentically believe so, but I think that sometimes it's used in a self-serving way that kind of distracts from the impact the technology has day to day.
0: Right, an exclusive interview with Shiv Arul of NDTV talking about

0: The risks of AI. Well, we have more breaking news coming in at the moment, and this is coming in from LA, from Los Angeles. Several people have died in a crash that's taken place. A helicopter, a chopper, has crashed near the site of a deadly bus. The Los Angeles police, in fact, has gone ahead and said at least three people have been killed in this deadly crash. Many have been taken to the hospital, and this took place near a bus. At least when we're talking about the crash that has taken place, the helicopter crashed into a parking lot, and next to some parked vehicles. The parking lot is for a large one-story building, but the type of business, in fact, there were about 50 firefighters who responded to that helicopter crash, and according to the fire department, the fire damaged, that entire facility, the storage containers. But this is what we are hearing in regard to this crash that has taken place. So we're talking about a deadly crash that has occurred. These three people were killed as this helicopter crashed in Los Angeles. This is an incident that took place near the crash site in Chatsworth, where there was an SUV, there was a metro bus, and this was a helicopter that crashed into this parking facility. Now, that is the latest that we are getting, breaking news coming in of this deadly attack, deadly crash that has taken place. This was a helicopter that perhaps crashed. It was this crash that took place because there was a bus that was in the area. There were other vehicles that were parked in the area. As far as the scene is concerned, the bus crash said that there was... let's just also get in my colleague Rishabh, who's joining us in order to get us details. Rishabh, aerial footage, of course, is showing that large fire that appeared to involve shipping containers, cars, wreckage of that helicopter. Mangled tail and rotors could be seen in the flames. Talk us through what really happened here. How did this crash take place?
1: Well, Divya, this crash took place in California, and this is a tragic news that has come in. Actually, there was an accident between a bus and an SUV that created a trouble in the area. There was a traffic jam because of the crash between the truck and the it was actually a container and SUV is what we're given to understand. Two people died in that car crash. And because of that, the roads were blocked and there was huge traffic. This very chopper, which has now crashed, was actually a news chopper. And there were people from the crew who were shooting, giving aerial shots of the situation on ground. This is when there was certain issues with the chopper. As of now, the reason for the crash is yet not clear. The investigations are on. But what we are given to understand that this chopper crash landed on a shipping container. And as of now, three people have been reported dead. One person who has died, the fire department of Los Angeles has now confirmed that was not on the chopper, but actually was at the crash site and came under the impact. Because of this crash, many vehicles came under attack, and they were set ablaze as well. In the pictures, we can see that the container also had significant damage. As of now, the police has not been able to, or the authorities have not been able to ascertain that how many people were on the chopper. And given the situation of the chopper's wreckage, it will take some time for the authorities to ascertain the exact casualty figures.
0: Right, Rishabh, thank you so much for getting us the very latest. We will keep tracking that story. For now, we're slipping into a very short break. On the other side, we're going to get you a fee that is going to be charged as far as UPI transactions are concerned from the 15th of October. However, person-to-person payments on UPI, those will remain free.

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1: Kia, movement that inspires.
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14: Let's get you the latest when it comes to UPI. And starting the 15th of October, the era of 100% free UPI is coming to an end. We're talking about UPI merchant payments above 2,000 rupees will attract 0.4%. This is the merchant discount rate, or the MDR, which is essentially a fee charged to merchants. This fee has been capped at 300 per transaction. However, all person-to-person UPI payments, those are going to remain free. As per the Ministry of Finance, sectors like railways, telecom, fuel, they'll attract a flight. This is going to be a flat MDR of 5 rupees per transaction above 2,000. And mutual fund and security payments will carry a nominal 0.02%. MDR has been capped at 300 rupees for small vendors receiving up to 1 lakh a month. And that is why UPI, zero MDR will continue for those people. The government says that these are merchant side charges, not a consumer fee, but the Congress is calling it the UPI extortion and alleging that surrendering to the US pressure. The BJP in response says this is, basically spreading fear. This is fake fear and misinformation that's being spread by the Congress party. Let's get you more details on what is really going to be the case when it comes to the next time you make a transaction starting the 15th of October.
15: Let's go part by part to make you understand what's the current MDR for the digital payments. Of course, for credit cards, it's the highest range of almost 1.5 to 3.5%. Debit cards above 2,000 is 0.9%, 0.4 for debit card transactions below 2,000. Now for UPI, less than 2,000, as you know, is nil. And 0.4% is for more than 2,000 P2M transactions. This is the merchant transactions I'm talking about. The maximum cap is at 300 rupees, and that 75,000 rupees threshold also comes in. Also, looking at the UPI, telecom, railways, insurance, fuel, these segments above 2,000, it's a flat 5 rupees coming in. And remember, SIP and automated payments, there is no MDR being attracted. Also, remember, if any capital market transactions come, then it's around 0.02%, max cap of 300 rupees. Now, proposed UPI MDR payment, suppose you are giving almost 2,000 rupees to the merchant, that's nil. MDR paid by merchant is also nil. But if it's above 70,000, 75,000 and above, there's a fixed applicable MDR of 300. And the MDR payment will be done by the merchant and not to the consumer. Also, the key charges with other segments of payments also is important. And that's what we have on your screen, RTGS, MPS. They range within an important number, ranging from 2.5 to 25 rupees. And remember, these transactions have GST as well. And the UPI credit card, the vendor merchant will be charged. But Of course, there is a little bit of anxiety in the street that this may be passed on to the consumers, and these are the pros and cons also which we are weighing in right now.
14: So let's talk about that UPI fee. Who pays and when does one pay? All UPI transactions below 2,000 have zero charges, which is why when you try to pay somebody on UPI, you are not allowed to pay more than 2,000 per transaction, which is why they break it up. And that is perhaps one of the alternatives that these, you know, small merchandisers have found. All person-to-person UPI transactions, when you make it to your friends or your family or other people, those will not attract any sort of fee. Person-to-merchant UPI below 2,000 is again zero, like I mentioned. And person-to-merchant UPI above 2,000 fee is going to be introduced, but that is going to start from the 15th of October. Let's get you a political face-off that has erupted over this UPI issue. Let's listen in to what the opposition has to say.
16: एक साजिश है जो होम ग्रोन हमारे डिजिटल पेमेंट का इकोसिस्टम है उसको तबाह करने की नारा इन्होंने दिया डिजिटल इंडिया का और खुद ही इंडिया का जो डिजिटल नेटवर्क है उसको तबाह कर रहे हैं अमेरिका के दबाव में 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
1: Let's just get you more details about the case. We have Akhil joining us from outside the police station. We also have Ishika, my colleague, joining us. Well, Ishika, you know, talk us through when we talk about the case. Where has the case reached in court in regard to the kind of punishment that this man can receive in the case, given the fact that you know the intention is very clear. It's been established through the videos, and which is why their attempt to murder case has been framed against him.
2: Well, Divya, you know, as you rightly mentioned, now in fact today the big development will be in the court, because you know the Kalyan Bhesla is now going to be produced in the court by the Gurugram police, and then Gurugram police is going to seek a 2-day custody of Kalyan Bhesla. Now remember that in fact if we talk about the Gurugram police, they have already said that after analyzing the CCTV videos, over a dozen of CCTV videos, they had then added the attempt to murder charge. So that is something that in fact you know the police will be aiming to prove in the court. What the Gurugram police so far has said, that even though Sia only retained minor injury, the two videos and the CCTV videos that they have analyzed so far establishes that it was an intentional or deliberate attempt of hit and run case. So that is what the Gurugram police will even be putting forth in the court. Now remains to be seen that how much of in fact remand they will be getting after that. But let me tell our viewers that there is a second arrest also that was done in this case, and that was of Lavneesh Bhesla, in fact, who in fact is told to be a distant cousin of Kalyan Bhesla and was present at the time in the car when this entire incident happened. So police are also going to produce him, and they are saying that his role in this entire incident is currently being investigated. Over to you.
1: Right, the role of other people is also being investigated. Do remember there were three people in the car at the time. There is another arrest that's been made that Ishika is pointing out. So, you know, it really goes on to show the kind of intent of the driver at the time, and that will be established further by, the interrogation of others involved in the, who were in the car traveling with him at the time. Because this is, of course, something that, Sia has claimed that she was being chased from the very start. She was being chased. There was an altercation that took place. There was a conversation that took place where she was asking the, Kalyan to maintain some sort of distance from her bike. But purposely, he comes very close to her, bumps her off the road. She goes skidding. And the only reason that she got saved is because she was wearing a protective gear. Of course, she did get injured in the process, but it could have been fatal given the fact that had there been a car right behind her, or had she not been wearing her protective gear. Akhil, my colleague, joining us from the police station. Akhil, when we talk about, there's been a change in appearance as well, Ishika. There has been this change when we talk about his hair has been cut short. There were also these talks of how he was wearing bandages while he was arrested, those bandages on his hand, and then those bandages were taken off. Talk us through, what is really being said, and when he's spoken with the police, any details of what he has said to them.
2: Well, Divya, if we talk about how Kalyan Bhesla was arrested by the Gurugram police, well, the Gurugram police gave a detailed account of that. What they said was that three teams of Gurugram police was formed, and one team, in fact, went to Rajasthan, and they were raiding all the possible hideouts, and they, in fact, arrested him. They detained him from Rajasthan's Dausa. There, in fact, they have gone on to say that when he was detained, he tried to flee, to escape from the police. And then again, when the police caught him, is how his hand got injured. So the police, in fact, in their official statement also have given a detailed account of that, after which he was brought here. And then certainly his hair was cut short. So all of that details have been given by the police. In fact, he will be produced in the court today after his medical is done. And certainly the police here is saying that so far, after analyzing all the CCTV videos and the statement that was given by Sia, because remember, Sia has said that there are two videos already in the public domain, which establishes how, in fact, she was chased, and then, in fact, obscene comments

0: were made against her by those who were present in that car. And when in fact the windows were rolled down, she was able to see two men sitting on the front seat of the car. And after that, they deliberately ran their car into her motorbike, after which she lost control and fell on the ground. So this was the detailed account that was given by her. And this now has in fact been established by the Gurugram police after analyzing over.
1: Ishika, we will keep coming back to you for more on this case. Ishika joining us from outside court, but we also have breaking news coming in at the moment. Switching tracks now, getting you breaking news ahead of by polls in West Bengal. It is a new chief minister of the state, Suvindu Adhikari, who is appealing to minorities. In fact, saying that this is a test for minorities as far as the 6th of October is concerned. Will you stand with me or not? Is as far as passing or failing depends on you. Suvindu Adhikari on, this is in regard to the Muslims, and as far as the by-polls that are concerned, I will conclude with an appeal to the minorities of Nandigram and other areas. This is an opportunity that's coming your way. And will you stand with the government or not? If you wish to stand with me, is the question that is being asked by the Chief Minister. And if you want to work hand in hand and benefit from that, is what is being asked.
2: Ami Nandigram Rajinagarer Sankhyaloguder একটা আবেদন করে শেষ করব একটা সুযোগ এসেছে আপনাদের কাছে আপনারা সরকারের সঙ্গে থাকবেন কি থাকবেন না সরকারের সঙ্গে যদি থাকতে চান মুখ্যমন্ত্রীর সঙ্গে যদি থাকতে চান 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
1: Right, and this is of course being called as a test for Muslims if they are going to be supportive of the new government or not is what is being asked by the new chief minister. So this is in regard to the by-polls that are coming up on the 6th of October in Nandigram and Rajinagar as a test for Muslim voters, asking them to decide whether they want to support this government and stay with it or remain opposed to the BJP. To know more on this, Ritik, my colleague, joining us in order to get us details. Ritik, talk us through, dubbing this into a test for the Muslims and where their support and where they stand really is in regard to the new government of the BJP.
4: So the state is heading towards another round of election. The by-election for the Nandigram and Rajinagar seats are going to take place on 6th of October, and now in which the Shubhendu Adhikari, while filing the nomination of the candidate of Bharatiya Janata Party, he mentioned that the Muslim voters and especially the minority voters, they should consider and decide what they're going to do, because it's an appeal to the Muslim voters from on behalf of the Chief Minister or the BJP-led government that this is a litmus test. Or they have asked the Muslim voters to take it as as an exam for them. So they have an opportunity to go with the BJP or the ruling dispensation. So it's a very interesting point, what we do understand, but it has triggered backlashes. So far, we know that the TMC has lashed out at Bharatiya Janata Party and the Chief Minister over his comment, what he made yesterday in Nandigram. But it would be remain to see very interestingly what would happen in Rajinagar and Nandigram, precisely in Rajinagar, which is mostly a Muslim-dominated seat. And in the past election or the 2026 election, the AIGUP leader, Humayun Kapir, elected from that seat. So it plays a major role. So it would be very interesting to see what do the people of
1: Regina, we are going to keep coming back to you as far as this pitch, as far as gathering votes from the Muslim population. We will keep coming back to you for more on that. Moving on, there is more news coming in, and this is in regard to Pakistan-made fairness creams that are under the scanner after drug authorities have flagged excessive heavy metals in Gori. This is, Gori Media Cream with as well as Chandni Whitening Cream. These are products that are unauthorized for sale here in India with no import registration certification. But authorities have alerted that drug controllers, port officers and enforcement units nationwide to block the sale and distribution. In July, Maharashtra authorities had reported kidney issues amongst 18 women who had reportedly used one of these creams, the Gori Cream. Tests at the time found high levels of mercury, which can accumulate in the kidneys. Let's just also get you more news coming in. And this is an Australian athlete, Joanna, suffered a sudden bout of bowel inconsistency mid-race at the race in Beijing. This is a high-intensity race that pushes human limits, but the athlete didn't stop. She actually went on to win the race. The incident has sparked a much bigger debate about athlete safety, hygiene, and just how far is too far in the pursuit of victory. NDTV's health editor, Sneha Murdani, gets you more on this report. Listen in.
5: This video of a Hyrox athlete pooping her way through a high-intensity race has raised a sting. Joanna Waitsrick, an Australian national, suffered serious fecal incontinence while competing in Beijing, but carried on and went on to even win the race, upsetting fellow athletes, forcing an apology from Hyrox and dividing the internet. Some even went on to call out what they say is the bias of Hyrox for allowing this. Others said this is white supremacy on full display.
6: 8 functional workouts, interspersed with 8 1-kilometer runs, and at the elite level, every second counts. Joanna Waitsrick knows that better than most. She set a women's solo pro world record of 54 minutes, 25 seconds. But in Beijing, the story was very different. During the race, she lost control of her bowel. In spite of this incident, she continued through the course, including stations using shared equipment, crossed the finish line in just over an hour. Shocking, given the stringent norms athletes have to follow. They aren't even allowed to blow their nose or spit. They get negative marks for it. But the picture here was very different. The question is, what really happened? What exactly is fecal incontinence?
7: What happens in Hyrox is that there are multiple stations, usually 8 stations are there, and the activity keeps on varying. So what usually happens is that body is under immense pressure and immense impact activities are required, which keeps on changing frequently. Because of sudden change in the activity and heavy demand, probably the athlete is not able to cope up and the muscles are usually weak, they give way in between, and this happens. In some male athletes, during impact activities, if the abdominal muscles are not toned up as compared to the spine, so this can also be a reason.
6: And that leaves us with a question that goes beyond this. In elite sport, where the difference between winning and losing can be a matter of seconds, when does pushing through the pain become pushing the body too far? Because sometimes the biggest test of an athlete is not whether they can keep going, but whether they know when they should stop. In New Delhi, Sneha Murdani for NDTV.
1: Thank you, Sneha, for getting us all those details in that story. With that, it's a wrap on this edition. On the other side, we're going to get you Saudi Arabia and the Organization of Islamic Cooperation that have condemned what they describe as a Houthi drone attack near the holy city of Mecca. Saudi-led forces said that the drone was intercepted, while a Houthi official has dismissed those claims, saying it's a worn out lie.
8: रंग रंग रंग रंग रंग रंग रंग रंग रंग रंग रंग रंग रंग रंग रंग रंग रंग रंग रंग रंग रंग रंग रंग रंग रंग रंग रंग रंग रंग रंग रंग रंग रंग रंग रंग रंग रंग रंग रंग रंग रंग रंग रंग रंग रंग रंग रंग रंग रंग 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
21: We are crossing a heavy ridge line now. We are going to be descending into the valley where the damage has taken place. This is the Bhotekoshi River now. It used to be Trishuli downstream. It's now the Bhotekoshi. This is the first look that we saw by helicopter of the exact spot where the floods broke through. To my left over here, they were all homes. Ashwini, you see the bank of the river over here. They were all homes. None of them exist. They've been completely washed away. There is 100% destruction over here. 100%. There are no homes, no structures at all. As we go back towards Kathmandu, there's a helicopter right there. It's got dead bodies slung underneath it, is what we're told. Well, we're now in Trishuli and...

0: Now for you, including Mecca, put on air red alert for the very first time. Saudi warning Houthis of red light. We're going to get you details of what Houthis are saying in the matter as they're being accused of targeting Mecca, a missile that was intercepted by Saudi Arabia. But first, let's get to the headlines. Saudi Arabia, the Organization of Islamic Cooperation, have condemned what they describe as a Houthi drone attack near the holy city of Mecca. Now, Saudi-led forces are saying that the drone was intercepted, while a Houthi official is dismissing those claims and saying this is a worn-out lie. In an exclusive interview with NDTV, Bill Gates has sounded a warning over the rapid transformation as far as AI is concerned and what it could bring about. And when it comes to UPI, that 100% free error is coming to an end from the 15th of October. The merchant payments above 2,000 will attract a fee of 0.4%. However, when you are paying your friends or your family, a person-to-person UPI remains free for now. After remaining on the run for over 50 hours, Kalyan Besla, who was finally arrested in Rajasthan's Dausa, has been brought to Gurugram. The police tracked him, used CCTV footage from multiple teams, and this is after he hit the biker C.R. Chauhan and the claims that have been made. Do remember, a case of attempting to murder has been filed against him. Tamil Nadu Chief Minister Joseph Vijay's London event outside the Shard was cancelled after the Metropolitan Police raised safety concerns. There were hundreds of fans who had gathered for hours and hours. Vijay is in the United Kingdom leading a delegation of the Tamil Nadu state seeking investment opportunities for his state of Tamil Nadu. Let's start with our top story, and that's the Saudi Civil Defense has issued alerts in several cities of the country's western coast, including the holy city of Mecca and in Jeddah as well. The aerial threat alert has been issued in Mecca for the very first time in history. The unprecedented alert has been triggered after Saudi has repeatedly been targeted by the Iran-backed Houthis in recent days. Saudi Arabia says that it has foiled another attempt by Houthis to target the holy city of Mecca. This is reportedly the second such attempt by Houthi to target Mecca. While Saudi Arabia has accused the Houthis of carrying out the attack as the conflict in the region continues only to intensify, and it's the United States that's completely backing Saudi Arabia, saying that it stands with its partners in the kingdom. Washington has also called on Turkey and Pakistan to stand with Saudi Arabia. Do remember, they have a pact in place. One attack on any of the countries means they all are under attack and they all are united in their fight. Now, we also know that the Houthis have, as what is being claimed by Saudi Arabia is that they have targeted Saudi Arabia. Now, what it really is happening here is that there is an energy facility that's been hit. We're talking about the Jazan energy facility that has been hit. Al Tawal projectile falls near the Yemen border is what we are being told. And then we also have the Arba energy related sites that have been targeted. Now, this is what is being claimed as far as the drone attack is concerned, the Khamis Mushet drone attacks that have, taken place. And it is the Najran military targets that have been targeted. Now, while the Houthi are claiming that there have been military strikes, it is the Mecca drone that was intercepted, and that was intercepted very close to the city, just south of Mecca, is what is being claimed by Saudi Arabia. We have my colleague Rishabh in order to get us details. Rishabh, when we're talking about there was this missile that was intercepted, as has been claimed by Saudi Arabia, it has the backing of the United States. And now, all eyes will be on Turkey and also on Pakistan to see where do they stand in this conflict, given the fact that this is all backed by Iran.
1: Dibya, two things here. Houthis have said that they haven't targeted Mecca. The Saudis say that Mecca was the target and they have neutralize a drone coming toward Mecca. Now, where is Pakistan and Turkey? The whole Mecca pact and, how it evolved between Pakistan and Saudi Arabia first and then Turkey became a partner and it became a trilateral pact looks more like an insurance document rather than a military or a defense pact. Because, there's so many terms and conditions there. For example, certain experts from Pakistan suggest that Pakistan is not acting against Houthis because this pact is not retrospective, and it only implies to any new conflict that happens in the future after signing this pact. Certain people say that not all important signatures have been done. Yes, it has been announced, but the legalities are still being signed off, and hence the pact is not enforced. So the number of ifs and buts that are around Mecca Pact makes it more of an insurance policy rather than a defense pact. As per the pact and the way this pact was advertised, or for that matter, publicized in the world, and how Bangladesh rushed that we want to be part of it, or for that matter, other countries were looking at it and wanted to be part of it. Now, with this sole attack on Mecca, if there was an attack on Mecca, and no action from Turkey, or for that matter, from Pakistan, showcases this is a more agreement rather than agreement on ground, and hardly anyone is going to come for anyone. At max, what can happen is Pakistan can loan in lieu of huge money for the Pakistani generals, certain brigades of Pakistani army to fight on ground. Whether Pakistan will directly interfere or Turkey will directly interfere, we haven't heard anything such. And nothing can be a big red line or a bigger red line than Mecca being under attack. If Pakistan, Turkey, the way Turkey still feels that they are the Khalifa, or they want to be the Khalifa of Muslim world, if they cannot come forward to safeguard Saudi Arabia against attacks on quote-unquote Mecca, then the Mecca Pact does not hold any water on ground. So right, having said that, what's happening
0: this is very, very serious. It's a very sensitive area, given the fact how close it came to Mecca. It was intercepted just south of the city. Thank you, Rishabh, for getting us those details. Do stay on with us. We're talking about how this is going to be impacting the world as well, given the fact that the oil of Saudi Arabia, this is a very crucial route that is facing those fresh threats. We're talking about, Houthis taking control of Yemen's Red Sea coast. The Houthis now are very near Bab al-Mandeb. And this is basically the Saudi Arabia's east-west pipeline, which is now under pressure. We're talking about a 1,200-kilometer pipeline that's linking the Gulf to the Red Sea. This is being seen as an alternative to the Strait of Hormuz. And that Saudi pipeline shutdown has taken place after the attack on Friday, with this prolonged closure that could basically hit the global oil supply. And that is something that one needs to fear of, because there's up to about 4% of the global oil supply, which is now at risk, because this is where it's coming from. This is the route it's taking. And that route has now been shut because of the attack that took place on Friday. Rishabh, back with us. Rishabh, when we talk about, the larger implications when it comes to the oil supply, 4% of the world supply comes through this very route. This is an alternative to the Strait of Hormuz.
1: Well, see, Bab al-Mandab is definitely being seen as the alternative to Strait of Hormuz. And was actually discussed that if Strait of Hormuz does not have a solution, why not we do certain shifting and get things from Bab al-Mandab? But now what we're given to understand that Houthis are again in play, and Iran's proxy, Hamas, Hezbollah, and then Houthis. These were known as the triangular triped proxies of Iran, and the way Iran used them for its benefit whenever there was an attack on Iran, or whenever there was pressure on Iran, these proxies have always come to Iran's rescue. Now, having said that, what's happening? We know that UAE and Iran have made peace. At least it looked like one in Delhi, when the both leaders, the Crown Prince of UAE, Abu Dhabi, as well as the President of Iran, met and decided to keep aside the past and move forward. Now, Iran wants other Gulf countries to follow the suit. And how do you do that? You tell Saudi that in case you do not agree to have peace with me, there will be difficulties in your business. And what is your business? The oil supply chain. Strait of Hormuz is already disturbed. And if disturb Bab al-Mandab, the actual supply chain of Saudi is hit. And it's not only Saudi, but the whole of world comes under pressure. And under this pressure, the Gulf countries might, and this is something that many within the Iranian regime now feel, that the only way to have peace in West Asia and have Iran intact is to ensure that there is pressure from the outer world on the GCC countries to make peace with it. They have understood that the US is not going to have that much of relevance here in Gulf anymore. This is something that Iran suggests. So this is something that we are seeing, that Houthis have now come in place. They have started attacking Saudi Arabia. A pressure is now being generated that Bab al-Mandab also might be shut. And then the oil supplies will be under huge, huge pressure.
0: Right. While Houthis on their side are completely outrightly denying the claim that is being made by Saudi Arabia. Thank you so much, Rishabh, for breaking it down for us and getting us the very latest. Let's just talk about UPI now. And the era of 100% free UPI is coming to an end, and that is starting from the 15th of next month. Now, merchant payments above 2,000 rupees will attract a fee of 0.4%. Merchant discount rate, or MDR, comes into effect from the 15th of October, which is essentially the fee that's going to be charged to merchants. This fee has been capped at 300 rupees per transaction. However, all person-to-person UPI payments, those are remaining free as of now. As for the Ministry of Finance, sectors like railways, telecom, fuel will attract a flat MDR of 5 rupees per transaction above 2,000 rupees. Mutual fund and security payments will carry a nominal 0.02% MDR capped at 300 rupees. And for small vendors receiving up to 1 lakh rupees a month via UPI, zero MDR will continue. The government says that these are merchant side charges, not a consumer fee. But the Congress, of course, is calling it an extortion of UPI and alleging that this is surrender to the pressure of the United States. The BJP, in its response, says this is just fake fear and misinformation that's being spread by the Congress. Now, let's just talk about UPI fee and who pays and when does one need to pay. All UPI transactions below 2,000, those are without any charges, without any fee. All person-to-person charges, as far as UPI is concerned, whether it's to your family, your friends, or anybody else that you're making those payments to, those remain free of cost. The person-to-merchant UPI below 2,000, you don't need to pay. But person-to-merchant UPI above 2,000 has now a fee that is coming into effect from the 15th of next month.
2: Let's go part by part to make you understand what's the current MDR for the digital payments. Of course, for credit cards, it's the highest range of almost 1.5 to 3.5%. Debit cards above 2,000 is 0.9%, 0.4% for debit card transactions below 2,000. Now for UPI, less than 2,000, as you know, is nil. And 0.4% is for more than 2,000 P2M transactions. This is the merchant transactions I'm talking about. The maximum cap is at 300 rupees, and that 75,000 rupees threshold also comes in. Also, looking at the UPI, telecom, railways, insurance, fuel, these segments above 2,000, it's a flat 5 rupees coming in. And remember, SIP and automated payments, there is no MDR being attracted. Also, remember, if any capital market transactions come, then it's around 0.02%, max cap of 300 rupees. Now, propose UPI MDR payment, suppose you are giving almost 2,000 rupees to the merchant, that's nil. MDR paid by merchant is also nil. But if it's above 70,000, 75,000 and above, there's a fixed applicable MDR of 300. And the MDR payment will be done by the merchant and not to the consumer. Also, the key charges with other segments of payments also is important. And that's what you have on your screen, RTGS, MPS. They range within an important number, you know, ranging from 2.5 to 25 rupees. And remember, these transactions have GST as well. And the UPI credit card, the vendor merchant will be charged. But of course, there is a little bit of anxiety in the street that this may be passed on to the consumers. And these are the pros and cons also, which we are weighing in right now.
0: Right. Sharad Dubey there getting us the complete lowdown on what we can expect as far as UPI is concerned from the 15th of October. Political face-off has now erupted over that decision that the government has taken in regard to UPI. Let's listen in to what the opposition has to say.
3: ये एक साजिश है जो होम ग्रोन हमारे डिजिटल पेमेंट का इकोसिस्टम है उसको तबाह करने की नारा इन्होंने दिया डिजिटल इंडिया का और खुद ही इंडिया का जो डिजिटल नेटवर्क है उसको तबाह कर रहे हैं अमेरिका के दबाव 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
1: Now, after over 50 hours of that long manhunt, it is the Gurugram police that finally managed to arrest the prime accused in that case that involved a biker Sia. Kalyan Besla was arrested not from Haryana but from Rajasthan. In Dausa is where he was caught following that viral road rage incident involving Sia. Now, questions are being raised as far as that change of hairstyle, change of look after he was taken into custody. Visuals are showing that he has now shorter hair. They're talking about there were bandages on his arm that seem to have gone after that arrest was made, and also in connection to what he said as far as the incident is concerned. Do remember, he claims it was accidental. He had no intention of ramming into Sia.
2: देखिए, जो भी बयान उनकी तरफ से आए, उनके लॉयर और जो भी मैं कल से ट्विटर इंस्टाग्राम पे देख रही हूँ उनके सपोर्टर्स के बयान, तो मुझे नहीं लगता कि उनको कोई ज़रूरत है अपनी जस्टिफिकेशन देने की। जो चीज़ें 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
1: We have Ishika, my colleague, joining us from outside Gurugram court. Ishika, you know, when we talk about this case that's moved from road rage to hit and run to attempt to murder, talk us through, you know, the testimony of those involved in this case, particularly those who were sitting with him in the car, is also very crucial. And from what we're being made to believe is there's been one more arrest that has been made.
7: Well, Divya, you know, if so far, if we look at the statements of Kalyan Besla, the accused in the case, and his lawyer, they have gone on to claim that, in fact, it was a provocation that was done by Sia and the bikers, and that is how this entire incident happened. So that is the only statement they are coming out right now, is that it was none of, you know, it was Kalyan Besla's fault. But if we talk about Gurugram police, they have looked at a dozen of CCTV videos. They have, in fact, Sia's statement also has been recorded. And in fact, they have, the police has also taken suo motu cognizance of the two videos that are already in the public domain. So over that, the Gurugram police now has established the sequence of events, and they have gone on to say that as certainly obscene comments were being made at Sia and that there was a deliberate attempt of hit and run. This too has come from the Gurugram police. So today what we are expecting here at Gurugram court is that in some time from now, the police will be bringing Kalyan Bhesla here because they have already arrested him. And today they might be seeking a two-day custody of Kalyan Bhesla. Remember that there is a second arrest also that has already been done in this particular case, and that is of Lavneesh Bhesla. The police has gone on to say that Lavneesh Bhesla appears to be the distant cousin of Kalyan Bhesla. He was also present in the car when this entire incident happened. But what was his exact role? That is still under investigation. So certainly we are expecting in short time from now, Gurugram police will be arriving here at the Gurugram court and will be producing Kalyan Bhesla, and in fact will be seeking his custody. Over to you.
1: Right, thank you so much, Ishika, for getting us the very latest. Let's just also get you more breaking news coming in. And this is breaking news that is coming in from Tamil Nadu. A political showdown has erupted, in fact, in Karnataka. And that is where breaking news is coming from, Karnataka, over Vande Mataram. Karnataka Home Minister Priyank Kharge has challenged the BJP as far as the Karnataka chief is concerned, and the LOP, the leader of opposition. Let's just also get you the very latest. Let's get you, in fact, a news coming in of MK Stalin. Here we have MK Stalin taunting the new Chief Minister Vijay as far as his London visit is concerned. This is while criticizing the TVK for doing vendetta politics against DMK. It is MK Stalin, the former Chief Minister and the Chief of the DMK, as far as raids on DMK leaders are concerned. And this is what is, the former Chief Minister MK Stalin saying while hitting out at the new Chief Minister Vijay. Many incidents are happening in Tamil Nadu as such, when Tamil Nadu people are getting affected and they are protesting because of constant power cuts. And as far as the law and order situation is concerned, that is also being raked up. We have Vijay, my colleague, joining us in order to get us details on this. Talk us through what MK Stalin is saying in his latest attack as far as Vijay's London visit is concerned, criticizing the TVK for doing vendetta politics against DMK leaders.
4: Divya, that's right. DMK chief MK Stalin calls a CCP ride in the premises related to former education minister Anbil Magesh, calls such ride as a diversion tactics and also political vendetta. He also pointed out that Tamil Nadu people are facing various issues, starting from frequent power cut and law and order related issue. And in Pattinapakkam, fishermen are staging protests. On many protests are happening across Tamil Nadu over various issues. But CM is not even bothered about such issue, but he is having a shooting in London. Remember, Chief Minister is in London as a part of investors meet. So DMK chief MK Stalin calls that as a shoot. His Chief Minister is doing shooting in London. On the other hand, he also called the CCP ride, ongoing ride in the premises of former minister Anbil Magesh, as a diversion tactics and political vendetta. He also said DMK is ready to face all the riots legally. They are gearing up, but nothing will change, and people will give a lesson to TVK government and Chief Minister Vijay.
1: Right. Thank you so much for getting us that breaking news with MK Stalin, the former Chief Minister, attacking the London visit of Vijay. Do remember, he's there in order to promote investments back home here in India, in his state of Tamil Nadu. Moving on to more news coming in, and this is coming out of Telangana, as the BRS working president KTR, who's launched a blistering attack on the Congress, Rahul Gandhi and Telangana Chief Minister Revant Reddy, accusing the government of failing to deliver after 1,000 days of being in power. The BRS working president has alleged that the Congress has failed on welfare guarantees and employment promises while creating what he calls fake narratives and propaganda. KTR has questioned Rahul Gandhi's silence as well as far as the governance in the state is concerned. Separately, he alleges that around 15 goons attacked his PR officer and also his PA, and has demanded action over the incident. Let's listen into what KTR had to say to NDTV.
8: Well, Telangana elections may be 2 years away, but there is a newfound aggression in the Bharat Rashtra Samiti. We have the working president of the party with us, KT Ramarao. KTR, always a pleasure to have you on NDTV.
9: Thank you, Vasudha.
8: The recent assembly session in Telangana was witnessed by a lot of us, and in fact, all of us were watching it. Your video went viral, and you have called it a Dushasana episode. You're also saying that the Congress is, it is in fact encouraging attacks on KCR. Why do you feel that the Congress party has become so provocative?
9: Well, the Congress party has led a miserable government in the last 1,000 days. You know, if you remember, Vasudha, in 2022 and 23, when KCRG

0: was running the state, the Congress Party was desperate. You know, it has been out of power in the state for a long time, and it has been out of power in Delhi also for a long time. So in a desperate bid to garner support, garner some votes, they came and launched what is probably the biggest fake propaganda ever, a manifesto called Abhaya Hastam, with 420 promises. And no less a person than Rahul Gandhi, Mallikarjun Kharge ji, Sonia ji, Priyanka ji, everybody from Delhi was there. Everybody descended in Hyderabad. And what did they do was they did like a massive, massive campaign and promised everything under the sun in 100 days, to be delivered in 100 days. 1,000 days later, when the assembly session was convened, we started asking pointed questions. We said, you know, 100 days is what you promised. It's been 1,000 days, tenfold that. So what did you deliver? Since they did not have answers, the only thing they knew was destruction, distraction and diversion. So they went about the diversionary tactic, and looks like a section of the media also fell for it.
1: Right. Kedia, sir, how confident are you that the ground is set for change? Because Revanth Reddy came with a huge mandate, and the BJP is saying that, you know, be it free reimbursement or the job calendar or even the promises that have been made to NRIs, it's KCR government that oversaw a lot of these cases and stalling and even corruption that started in Kaleshwaram. So how do you see a large part of the Telangana population voting for you, especially Reddys, especially OBCs? Do you see all of them, you know, speaking in one voice?
0: See, fortunately for us in Telangana, we don't have this caste polarization that you see elsewhere in the country. It's very fortunate that we live in a much more evolved society where people actually look beyond and above caste and religion angles. That's something that's really heartening, and I hope the rest of India follows suit too. And let me also remind you that Revanth Reddy did not win a massive mandate. He just won by a whisker. We lost by 1.8% votes, which literally translates to 4 lakh votes out of the poll votes. So that wasn't a huge margin, and he won, the magic figure is 60, he won 64. So there wasn't a landslide of any kind, and we won 39, which is 1/3 of the seats. Now, having said that, I can tell you, the large segment of Telangana's population was wooed by Delhi leadership of the Congress Party, the All India Congress Party, led by Rahul ji, Kharge ji, everybody, you know, from Delhi descended on Telangana. Hateli mein jannat dikhaya, vote to le li. Rahul ji ka to ye bayan tha, he said, we will deliver. Sack two people, you know, throw two people out of their jobs, KCR and KTR, and I promise you 2 lakh jobs in first year. Now, it's been 3 years. So when we ask Rahul Gandhi, you know, to come show up and probably phir se ek bar chai pe charcha karo jo kiya tha apne, he has no answer. So therefore, what do? You have a government that has failed. You have a government that has misled. You have a government that is miserable because of infighting. Today, you have the Congress ministers openly accusing the chief minister of corruption. And Rahul Gandhi doesn't have the gall to even question or hold the chief minister accountable. What does he do? He sacks the minister whose kith and kin have raised corruption charges against the chief minister. So that's the state of affairs of Congress Party in Telangana. Now, going back to elections and when we come back, etc. All I'll tell you is one thing. Elections are about 2 years away. We're not concerned about that right now. Overtly concerned, rather. What we're focused on right now is making sure that we as a principal opposition hold the governments accountable. Both government in Delhi and also government in Hyderabad.
1: Right.
0: Both of them have made promises. Modi ji promised 2 crore jobs. Revanth Reddy ji promised 2 lakh jobs. Neither of them delivered. So our job as principal opposition is to hold them accountable. And if there are any misdoings, alleged misdoings, as has been you know, tom-tommed about, 3 years. Come on, prove a charge, go to a court of law, get some evidence and then talk.
2: Right, now let's just also switch tracks and get to your political showdown that's erupted in the state of Karnataka over Vande Mataram. It is the Home Minister of the state, Priyank Kharge, who has challenged the BJP Karnataka chief and also the leader of opposition to sing the full version of the Vande Mataram without any teleprompter. This happened after only 2 stanzas of the Vande Mataram was played during a government event in Shivamogga's. And in fact, following this, the BJP MLA has walked out in protest after the song was stopped after the 2 stanzas. The BJP, meanwhile, has said that the state government will follow the union government's directions and sing the full version that includes 6 stanzas and not just 2.
3: Idu yaar thirmana madidu nam hiriyaru. ಇವತ್ತು ಬಿಜೆಪಿ ಅವರು ಮೋದಿ ಅವರು ಜವಾಹರ್ಲಾಲ್ ನೆಹರು ಅವ್ರಕ್ಕಿಂತ ದೊಡ್ಡವರ, ಬೋಸ್ಗಿಂತ ದೊಡ್ಡವರ, ನೋಬೆಲ್ ಪ್ರಶಸ್ತಿ ಪಡೆದಂತ ರವೀಂದ್ರನಾಥ್ ಟೆಗೋರ್ಗಿಂತ ದೊಡ್ಡವರ? ಅವ್ರು ಹೇಳ್ತಾರೆ, ನಾನು ಚಾಲೆಂಜ್ ಕಟ್ತಾ ಇದ್ದೀನಿ ವಿಜೇಂದ್ರ ಅವರು ಮತ್ತು ಅಶೋಕ್ ಅವರು, ಆ ವಂದೇ ಮಾತ್ರ ಫುಲ್ ಹಾಡ್ಬಿಡ್ಲಿ, ಸಾರ್ವಜನಿಕರು

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1: 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Second thing, considering this, whatever central government put the guidelines on 6 stanzas, we don't have any problem. Every central government program, we will sing whatever the central government guidance is there.
2: Let's get your breaking news coming in, and this is according to sources that in regard to the elections coming up in the state of Uttar Pradesh next year, political turmoil as far as the India Alliance is concerned ahead of next year's elections in Uttar Pradesh. A deadlock between the Samajwadi Party and the Congress over seat sharing. The Samajwadi Party wants to be given 60 of the 79 seats to the Congress in the state of Uttar Pradesh. So, sir, saying that Samajwadi Party core team is deliberating on 60 to 70 seats, and the Samajwadi Party along with its core team is considering a formula to give those seats to the Congress. Now, the Congress is adamant on 105 seats, similar to the 2017 seat sharing formula. Now, so, sir, saying the biggest problem lies in Amethi, Rai Bareli and Saharanpur. The biggest problem lies on those VIP seats, with the Samajwadi Party wanting to retain Amethi, Rai Bareli and Saharanpur. So, sir, also saying there's also a problem with the VIP seats like Lucknow, Gorakhpur and others, including Agra, Varanasi, Barabanki, Ghaziabad, Gautam Budh Nagar and also Meerut. Now, there are issues in regard to Kanpur and so on and so forth when it comes to Prayagraj as well. Samajwadi Party has agreed to give the Congress seats in most urban areas. The Samajwadi Party does not want to give up any seats when it comes to Amethi, a Congress stronghold. Now, the Samajwadi Party has asked the Congress for a list of potential candidates as well. Ajay Dubey, my colleague, joining us in order to get us details. Talk about this rift that it could be wide open soon, given the fact that they can't go back to the same seat-sharing formula that once was back in 2017. That is the messaging that the Samajwadi Party seems to be giving out.
3: See, what elections we are watching right now, the motion what we are watching right now in opposition, Samajwadi Party, they are trying to get more and more seats for themselves, because what they are thinking is that their PDA narrative is the energy which is giving power to the opposition. But Congress, on the other hand, while Congress won good seats in parliament elections in 2024, they are saying that because they want 6 seats in parliament, they also required assembly seats according to that. They want an equation, mathematical equation, for that winning seats. What Congress is saying that they want 105 assembly seats. This was the number we have seen in 2017. But this time, while narrative is changed, Samajwadi Party is saying that they should focus on the winning candidates. That is the reason Samajwadi Party is asking for Congress to tell the leaders they are planning to fight with elections. So that is what Samajwadi Party is asking, and they are having a discussion on the table regarding the number, the final number, what number the Congress will fight. While Congress is saying they want the number which was in 2017, the alliance number, it was close to 107. But this time, what Samajwadi Party is offering is a different number. Samajwadi Party is saying that we both should focus more on the equation where we can win more and more seats, we can get more and more vote percentage. If you see what happened in 2017 in the alliance, at that time Congress got just 6.25% votes, and this time that is what the Samajwadi Party is motivating Congress for, to come and win the election. That is what is focused right now.
2: Right, Ajay, thank you so much for getting us those very details. Moving on now to a very short break, and coming up on the other side is Bill Gates warning of AI's rapid rise and its impact on society. Are we ready? We get you this exclusive interview

0: 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I am so thrilled to be here today. 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
12: 5 hours to go for all of DKS's dreams to come true. I'm going to try and get more into the crowds. Yeah.

0: Welcome back. Let's talk about artificial intelligence that's advancing at a pace that's raising fresh questions and concerns about whether the society is ready for what comes next. Now, it was, I do remember, Elon Musk who has been raising those alarms, but now it's also Bill Gates talking exclusively to NDTV's Vishnu Som. He sounded a warning over the rapid transformation AI could bring. A report from the Gates Foundation has raised concerns about safety, about control, and the possibility of AI moving faster than humans, that humans can perhaps not adapt to. His comments come amid a wider debate in the Silicon Valley, with some of the biggest names in AI calling for greater safeguards and a slower pace of development. Let's just first listen in to what Elon Musk had to say, and followed by Bill Gates, who's spoken exclusively to NDTV's Vishnu Som.
1: The best thing I can think of is really that everyone's got, well, all the AI companies have a sort of a test harness, where like a series of tests that you give to any given model to see if it's going to build bioweapons or nuclear bombs or be deliberately deceptive, and I think everyone else's test harness to each other is probably the best way best thing we can do to ensure safety. Just have all the smartest humans try their best to figure out if this model is going to be a bad actor. And I think we should try to do that as soon as possible.
2: Mr. Gates, Elon Musk said some time back that the phase or the era of singularity is here now. There is a big concern about whether AI is potentially smart enough to be dangerous. The fact that AI is now evolving at a speed at which it's able to improve upon itself and therefore is competitive against potentially other AI systems. Is there a larger security concern or a safety concern that you share on the pace of the evolution of AI?
3: Yeah, I mean, it's pretty stunning for me in the memo to say that if we could slow things down, I think we should consider that because of this need to get ready for such a rapid change. You know, throughout my life, I've been a champion of innovation.

0: tax. And so we need to engage on the defensive side to be ready for that. The idea of keeping the AIs under control, I've always thought of that as something out fairly far out in the future. But we did see a few incidents, you know, one that's called the Hugging Face incident, where even today, the way that we do this reinforcement learning, it, to our surprise, kind of motivated a form of taking shortcuts and cheating that was unexpected. And so I, you know, now this issue of keeping things under control, you know, that's there with the other challenges. You know, it's a stunning set of capabilities that, you know, I do think, you know, India's a great example that we can drive the good stuff as fast as possible. But it, to have such a cautionary note from a cheerleader of technology, I think surprised some people.
1: No, I can
0: the
1: imagine.
0: Goalkeeper's report really is about the good stuff, you know, where the foundation is super, super deep in health and agriculture, and does actually a fair bit of work in education as well. But it's a very balanced message.
2: Indeed. You know, I mean, so much of the work of the Gates Foundation focuses on inequality and fixing that. But when one speaks about AI, the real worry is certainly there in India, in that inequality is only said to go up potentially, because inequality is closely linked to the quality of lives and aspirational jobs. What are your thoughts on this?
0: Well, AI is a big challenge. You know, if you go out when everything is fully developed, the idea of abundance that, you know, between the humanoid robots and the AI intelligence, that things like providing food or constructing shelter or, you know, curing cancer or engaging you in whatever you're curious about. Once we get fully developed, then we'll have a society where we've met the basic needs. We will have challenges in terms of how do people choose to spend their time, or how do we structure society and find the meaning that jobs have provided. And I, you know, I guess I'll leave that, you know, eventual state that the younger generation will come in and help think through those problems. For me, the next 20 years, where some people do lose their jobs and we have to create other jobs or help them through that transition, that's where government's going to have to step up in a way that it never has before. You know, for the IT industry that India plays a central role in, what we've seen so far is increased demand to help implement these AI systems. But I think all of us are concerned, nobody's a perfect forecaster, that as you get maybe 3 years down the road, the net effect of AI will reduce some of that demand. And so you want to shift those talented people into other activities. And right. So the frontier of what we should be able to provide to people should improve, but we're going to have a lot of people who in the short run are negatively affected. So, you know, what an intellectual problem. It all comes down to a very human level here. But yes, I would say, if people aren't thinking about this for their country, for their company, and for themselves, they're missing out on how they can shape it to net benefit.
3: Right now, joining us is our AI editor, Remarko Usain Gupta, who has more on this discussion. In fact, Remarko, we're talking about first Elon Musk, and now, of course, we also had Sam Altman, you know, echoing the same sentiment. And here we have Bill Gates talking about the same issue, and this involves the risks of AI. Talk us through, what does this really mean for humanity?
4: So Elon Musk is basically saying that China and America's frontier labs should peer review each other's work.

0: Think of it like somebody else reviewing your homework, and he kind of put it in those words. But that's going to be easier said than done, right? Because the Chinese and the Americans have been at loggerheads for a while, and over AI. American labs have time and again alleged that Chinese labs have basically distilled their frontier AI models to kind of build their AI, which of course China vehemently denies. So, in a nutshell, that is what Musk is proposing. He's also, of course, sided with Anthropic CEO Dario Amodei and OpenAI CEO Sam Altman in the sort of call to slow down the pace of AI development as it could have dire consequences on
1: Absolutely.
0: humanity. And this is the first time these three have actually kind of come together in unison and are kind of rallying to slow down development. However, everybody is not on board. President Trump, as most of us know,
1: Absolutely.
0: has kind of thrown a fit and said that this is something that America can't absolutely afford. And this could potentially mean that they lose the AI race to China. And he believes whoever wins the AI race wins the world and is the undisputed leader.
1: An undisputed king, and that is what he's not ready to risk. He might just, risk the lives of many humans, and that is the warning sign that's been given out. And of course, it's not just, Donald Trump, but it's also Zuckerberg. Mark Zuckerberg has also taken a dig at Sam Altman and others, including Elon Musk, who are in fact putting out these warning signs. Remarkable.
0: So yeah, the Zuckerberg angle is really interesting here. For a long time, Meta got panned for being really late to the AI party, right? Like everybody in the industry was talking about what are they up to, what is taking them so long. Now Zuckerberg has come out and said that they were focusing on having the correct kind of safety guardrails and regulations, and they wanted to make sure that everything's in order. And he believes it is the responsibility of the frontier labs to do so without asking anybody else to kind of come together and have an orchestrated sort of a slowdown. So that's his argument. Also, what's interesting here is a bit of context. Last month, Zuckerberg had a call with President Trump, and he's one of those people who very firmly believes and is perhaps one of the first people who planted that idea in President Trump's head that if American labs were to kind of slow down their pace of development, China would soar ahead and America would absolutely lose the race. So, yeah, what Zuckerberg is basically saying is he's taking a dig at these three other AI captains and saying there is absolutely no need for slowdown and the pace of AI development should only be accelerated. And it is upon the companies to make sure that all the safety and the guardrails are in place because it's obviously counterintuitive and counterproductive for any company to put out something that is not safe for people to use. So, in a nutshell, that is really his argument.
1: Right, Remarco Sen Gupta, thank you so much for joining us with those details. And also talking about AI, let's bring you this exclusive chat with NDTV's Shivarur. He spoke with Sarah Hooker, an ex-research scientist at Google Brain. Let's listen in to what she has to say.
2: Heard, the Anthropic CEO. We've heard Sam Altman. The latest is a man named Josh Engels from Google DeepMind, a company you used to work for. All pretty much saying that things need to slow down and that there's something terrifying coming up. You know, the people to the public view, the people building the most powerful AI are now telling us that things need to slow down. What do you think of that?
3: Well, firstly, there's a bit of deja vu. I think, for example, when GPT-2 was coming out, Sam Altman didn't think it should come out. He thought it was too dangerous to release. And many, many models have come out since then. GPT-2 seems like a quaint memory when we look back on it. the difference now

0: is the focus on this will make humans extinct. And I think that's where, I think as a researcher who's worked on this core technology, we need to talk about safety, but it has to be a precise conversation. So much of this has been centered around this 10% chance that humans will go extinct.
1: Yeah.
0: Where does that number come from? And where's the accountability? If someone said tomorrow there'll be a tsunami, or tomorrow a city will burn, or there'll be an attack from another country, we would demand proof. And so a lot of what's happening here, I think, is a lack of precision. Mm. Why are we so centered on this one future event and not anchored to the evidence?
1: So I want to try and, you know, get us to be a little precise. And I take your point that, you know, there are many vague assumptions being made, you know, perhaps to make it a better headline to sell. But I want to ask you to be precise with me tonight, Sarah. Are we, or where are we in on the journey towards anything approaching dangerous superintelligence? Where are we exactly, according to Sarah Hooker?
0: It's not what keeps me up at night. There are things that keep me up at night. There are serious risks with this technology. There's questions of misinformation. There's questions of how do we enable people to leverage agents with their bank accounts for their healthcare. But extinction, no. And I think that's because largely this isn't a credible risk. And I think many people who have worked on the technology don't believe so. There is a group of researchers who do authentically believe so, but I think that sometimes it's used in a self-serving way that kind of distracts from the impact the technology has day to day.
2: Well, that is the risk of AI and the rate at which it is advancing. Moving on now to another story. This is in regard to organizers of a high endurance fitness race. They have apologized and changed their rules after an athlete was permitted to continue competing despite soiling herself. We're talking about Australian athlete Joanna, who was participating in High Rocks. She suffered from, she needed to go to the restroom at the time that she was running. She did not stop. She continued with her race. And this is the organization that's failed to respond appropriately during that Beijing race. Let's get you the entire story as to what really happened with my colleague Sneha. And with that, it's a wrap on this edition. News and updates will continue on the other side. Do stay back.

0: 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I am so thrilled to be here today. 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
21: We are crossing a heavy ridge line now. We are going to be descending into the valley where the damage has taken place. This is the Bhotekoshi River now. It used to be Trishuli downstream. It's now the Bhotekoshi. This is the first look that we saw by helicopter of the exact spot where the floods broke through. To my left over here, they were all homes. Ashwini, you see the bank of the river over here? They were all homes. None of them exist. They've been completely washed away. There is 100% destruction over here. 100%. There are no homes, no structures at all. As we go back towards Kathmandu, there's a helicopter right there. It's got dead bodies slung underneath it, is what we're told. Well, we're now in Trishuli, and it's in fact just on the banks of the Trishuli over here that a lot of the damage has taken place. Well, we are at one of the sites where there are rescue operations which are now taking place. The Nepalese army is over here. How is every minute absolutely critical in an operation like this? Time is not on your side.
22: We are more than 90 people here. So we are trying best.
21: With our reports, we hope to get and provide our viewers a bigger, better idea of the extent of the devastation and what the people of Nepal are going.

A broken footpath in Bengaluru, years of complaints, no response. So what does a frustrated citizen do when the civic system simply doesn't act? He fixes it himself. Bharat Agri founder and CEO Siddharth Dialani says he repeatedly complained to civic authorities about a damaged footpath near his society in Kormangala in Bengaluru. He says he emailed the Greater Bengaluru Authority, raised a ticket and even used its WhatsApp helpline. But according to him, nothing happened, nothing changed. So what did he do? He says he spent 2,700 rupees of his own money, paid for labour and cement and repaired the stretch himself. And this wasn't just about making a broken footpath look better. He says the repair was meant to make the footpath accessible for parents with strollers and senior citizens using wheelchairs. Something that our money, our taxpayers' money, should already be doing with the system. His post has now gone viral, raising a much bigger question about Bengaluru's civic infrastructure. So when repeated complaints don't get a response, the bigger question is, should citizens really have to fix public infrastructure themselves? This question is for all the state governments, for the central government that we leave them with. Here's a quick check on the headlines on Breaking Ground.

Saudi Arabia and the Organization of Islamic Cooperation condemn Houthi drone attack near Islam's holy city of Mecca. Saudi-led forces said the drone was intercepted, while a Houthi official dismissed the Saudi account as a quote-unquote worn-out lie. It was the first time in history when an aerial threat alert was issued in Mecca. The era of 100% free UPI is soon going to be over. From the 15th of October, UPI merchant payments above 2,000 rupees will attract a 0.4% merchant discount rate. This fee has been capped at rupees 300 per transaction. However, all person-to-person UPI payments remain free. In moments from now, Kalyan Besla will be presented before Gurugram court after his arrest from Rajasthan. This after biker Sia claims he intentionally hit her vehicle and fled the scene. Tamil Nadu Chief Minister Vijay's London event outside the Shard was cancelled after Metropolitan Police raised safety concerns. Hundreds of fans had gathered and queued for hours. MK Stalin mocked Vijay's visit, accused the Chief Minister of ignoring Tamil Nadu's issues. Political parties gear up for the high-octane 2027 assembly elections in the state of Uttar Pradesh. Sources tell NDTV that seat-sharing talks between the Congress and Samajwadi Party have hit a roadblock. In an exclusive interview with NDTV, Bill Gates has sounded a warning over the rapid transformation AI could bring.

0: All right, in moments from now, Kalyan Besla will be produced in court. Besla was held after a 50-hour manhunt, and the chase ended in Dausa in Rajasthan, after which he was brought back to the National Capital Region. Akhil joining me live. Akhil, just take us through the charges under which Besla has been booked. We do know of the attempt to murder charge, which does hold a possibility of 10 years of imprisonment. But just take us through what the police have shared with you in the last couple of hours on the arrest and on Besla.
1: Well, Vedika, if you see in the next half an hour, the Gurugram police is going to take Kalyan Besla, who is the main accused in this case. Because if you see, there are two individuals who have been arrested so far in connection with the case. First one is Kalyan Besla, and second one was sitting on the co-pilot seat, who has been identified as Lavish. So Lavish was also the person who was there, who was making the reels. And the moment this incident has came into the limelight on social media, post that, this very individual, Lavish, switched off his phone and he became untraceable. And when the Gurugram police reached 200 kilometer away from this very location where I'm standing right now, the Gurugram police apprehended both the individuals from Rajasthan's Dausa, and both of them were taken over here at this very police station where I'm standing right now. This is Sector 56 police station of Gurugram. So from here, both of them will be taken to the court, to the district court, where they will be produced before the judge. And it's very likely that Gurugram police is going to seek at least 2 days of police custody to interrogate both the individuals regarding their intent. Because if you see initially what we have seen, that both the individuals, whether both of them or only Kalyan Besla, has made some kind of obscene remark. Because if you see initially under section 78 and section 79, what we have seen, that the FIR was registered, but we ran a campaign for 50 hours, and then what we have seen, that in this case the Gurugram police has pressed in one more section, which was section 10.
0: All right.
1: 09 was also pressed, the attempt to murder case. So the police interrogate Kalyan Besla and his.
0: All right, we're going to move on. Now I'll come back to you, Akhil. There seems to be a problem with the connection there. But after an over 50-hour long manhunt, Gurugram police arrested the prime accused Kalyan Besla from Dausa in Rajasthan, like Akhil just pointed out, following a viral road rage incident involving a woman biker named Sia. Now, questions are being raised on the change of hairstyle of Besla during custody. Visuals show him in a shorter hair during custody than he was while he was arrested. As per sources, the Gurugram police cut Besla's hair. In Gurugram, the police cut the hair of major criminals or those involved in heinous crimes after arresting them, is what we understand. Meanwhile, questions are being raised on the disappearance of bandages from Besla's hand as well when he

0: Crossing the road after collecting cake for his birthday, his wife who is waiting on the other side. And as you can see in the pictures as well, the intensity with which the collision happened, and Himanshu, with the intensity with which he was hit, he has sustained some serious injuries in his legs, spine, knees, hands, multiple fractures here. And it is being told that he was a fitness enthusiast and he was also going to pursue something in modeling, and because of that, he is unable to, he won't be able to pursue anything further. And now the claims are also coming out in front by his wife, saying that an attempt has been made by the accused in this case to fix his scars. So yes, these are the claims that we are getting at this moment. However, the arrest in the case has been made, and with that, the car has also been taken away.
1: All right, Soumya, thanks for joining us there. There seems to be an audio problem with Soumya there. We'll have to leave it at that. But now moving on to the big story of the hour, our top international focus. The Saudi civil defense issued alerts in several cities of the country's western coast, including the holy city of Mecca and in the Jeddah and Taif areas. The aerial threat alert has been issued in Mecca for the first time in history. The unprecedented alert is triggered after Saudi was repeatedly targeted by the Iran-backed Houthis in recent days. Saudi Arabia says it has foiled another Houthi attempt to target Mecca. This is reportedly the second Houthi attempt to target Mecca. Saudi Arabia has accused the Houthis of carrying out the attack as the conflict in the region continues to intensify. The United States of America has backed Saudi Arabia, saying it stands with its partners in the kingdom. Washington has also called on Turkey and Pakistan to stand with Saudi Arabia. My colleague Aditya Rajkol has been tracking all the developments. An unprecedented attack, Aditya. And this, of course, riles up tensions between Saudi Arabia as well as the Houthis. What's the road ahead is the big question when it comes to these unprecedented tensions.
2: Well, certainly, it's a very, very sensitive issue because we are talking about the two holy mosques, or one of the most holy sites of the Muslim community in the world. And Saudi Arabia is the custodian of the two holy mosques in Mecca and Medina. And according to Saudi Arabia, there were attempts to target through a drone the Mecca yesterday, which was thwarted completely towards the southern zone of Mecca. And it says that this is the second major attempt by the Houthis, backed by Iran, from Yemen to attack Mecca. In fact, the last such a major attack happened in 2017 when a missile was in fact thwarted and intercepted by the Saudi government. And in this case, yesterday there were multiple, you know, alarms that were set across near Mecca, Medina, and several other locations in Saudi Arabia when Houthis had pledged attack against Saudi Arabia. Now the Saudis are planning to retaliate against the Houthis and the Iranian-backed proxy group. But the big question really is that will Turkey and Pakistan support Saudi Arabia this time around? Because there's a Mecca pact that has been understood and agreed upon between Pakistan, Turkey and Saudi Arabia. And several groups are encouraging Pakistan and Turkey to support Saudi Arabia militarily. So far, we haven't seen any kind of a statement, which says that militarily Pakistan and Turkey will join them. And Verika, if we go through history as well, there hasn't been any kind of a, an event where such a pact has been brought to notice or activated in the past, leaving, perhaps World War II time. So will Pakistan or Turkey join Saudi Arabia? It is anybody's guess at this particular time. Doesn't seem like that they will. But it is almost evident that Saudi may have some kind of a limited strike against the Houthis in Yemen.
1: And Aditya, do stay with me. And obviously, this is also going to test that deal that you just referred to. I'm going to come back to you in a moment from now. So who exactly are the Houthis, the group now at the center of this escalating conflict with Saudi Arabia? The Houthis are a Yemen-based political and armed movement officially known as Ansar Allah, or Supporters of God. The movement emerged from Yemen's Zaydi Shia community in the north of the country. It began as a religious and political revival movement, but over the years developed into a powerful armed force. The Houthis seized control of Yemen's capital, Sana'a, in 2014 and today control large parts of northern and western Yemen. Their forces have also expanded their presence along Yemen's Red Sea coast, which remains a concern. The Houthis have close ties with Iran, which has provided them with military and other forms of support, but they are yet a Yemeni movement with their own leadership and political agenda rather than simply an Iranian military force. And that relationship with Iran is important to understanding the wider conflict. The Houthis have fought Saudi-backed forces inside Yemen for years. Now, with the conflict escalating again, they have launched missile and drone attacks into Saudi territory while also threatening vital shipping routes around the Red Sea and the Bab al-Mandeb. This is why this is no longer just a conflict inside Yemen. It has become a wider regional security crisis. Going back to Aditya, this also then raises a bigger question, a wider question, the bigger picture here. Is the Houthi objective now bigger than Yemen?
2: Well, certainly the question right now is about the escalating conflict all across, from Iran to across the West Asia. There hasn't been any kind of a ceasefire that has reached a larger peace agreement right now. I think the only big achievement in the recent days has been the UAE-Iran meeting that took place recently on the sidelines of BRICS in New Delhi. Apart from that, I think the Houthis have been very much activated. They joined the war pretty late in the day. But the Iranian proxies, including Hamas and Hezbollah, have been very active over the last few years, particularly since the beginning of this particular conflict on the 28th of February. We've seen Hamas and Hezbollah very, very active. But Houthis joined in late, and it's not just their targets have been in Saudi Arabia, all across, but also critical infrastructure, oil refineries, etc., that they have targeted, apart from, the shipping corridors at the Red Sea as well that has come under the Houthi attack. So clearly, it does seem like that the war, the escalation and the conflict is only growing further at this stage. There isn't any kind of a larger peace that's been achieved, be it the Strait of Hormuz, be it the mainland, all across West Asia, which is completely embroiled in conflict. And now we are looking at a very, very sensitive situation where the two holiest sites are under threat. In fact, the OIC, which is the Organization of Islamic Countries, have already issued a statement condemning this attack and saying that there need to be, the entire Muslim community stand together in this hour where there could be potential threat to Mecca.
1: All right, Aditya Rajkol, thanks for joining me live. I'll keep coming back to you for more, even at 1 p.m. on our top international focus. Now, this is why the Mecca alert is so significant. For the first time in this latest phase of the conflict, Saudi Arabia issued a security alert over Mecca, Islam's holiest city. And this came amid a sharp escalation in Houthi attacks on Saudi Arabia. Saudi Arabia says its air defenses intercepted and destroyed a Houthi drone south of Mecca before it could enter the restricted airspace over the holy city. The Houthis, however, denied that they targeted Mecca. For Saudi Arabia, the stakes are enormous. The Saudi-led coalition has described the security of the two holy mosques and the safety of pilgrims as the red line and has vowed deterrent action against further Houthi attacks. But the significance of this escalation goes beyond Mecca. The Houthis are also expanding their attacks deeper into Saudi territory while making gains along Yemen's Red Sea coast. And that brings us to the Bab al-Mandeb. It is one of the world's most important maritime choke points linking the Red Sea with the Gulf of Aden. The Houthis' growing control of parts of Yemen's Red Sea coast puts pressure on shipping routes and could also affect Saudi oil exports that have been rerouted because of disruptions elsewhere in the region. So what began as a renewed Yemen conflict is now becoming a much wider regional security problem involving Saudi Arabia, vital shipping routes and the global energy supply chain. And that's why it matters so much, and this remains our top focus internationally. Moving on now, the Trump administration is preparing a massive new arms package for Israel worth $2.8 billion, according to the Washington Post and the Associated Press. At the center of the proposed deal, 40,000 bombs weighing 2,000 pounds each. The package includes 20,000 MK-84 bombs and 20,000 BLU-117s, along with 20,000 I-2000 penetrator warheads, according to reports. The Washington Post describes it as the largest single sale of these controversial I-2000-pound munitions in recent years. The bombs are designed for a range of targets, including heavily fortified or underground structures, while some variants can cause extensive blast damage. And here's the part that is likely to draw particular scrutiny. Most of the proposed deal would be financed through the U.S. Foreign Military Financing Program, meaning the U.S. government funds would be used by Israel to purchase the weapons from the United States. The deal has not been finalized, but the Congress has reportedly been informally notified. The development comes after the Biden administration paused on the shipment

0: these bombs in 2024 over concerns about their potential use in densely populated areas of Gaza. President Trump lifted that hold after returning to office. Now, the Trump administration, and a quick recap of what I've just said, is proposing a massive new arms package for Israel worth $2.8 billion. So what exactly is in this package? According to reports, 40,000 bombs weighing 2,000 pounds each. That includes 20,000 MK-84 bombs and 20,000 BLU-117s, along with 20,000 I-2000 penetrator warheads. The MK-84 is a heavy general-purpose bomb, capable of causing extensive blast and fragmentation. Some variants of these weapons are designed to penetrate hardened targets. Now, who pays for this? Most of the package would be financed through U.S. foreign military financing, meaning U.S. government funds would help Israel purchase these weapons from the U.S. And why is the proposed sale drawing scrutiny? Because 2,000-pound U.S.-made bombs have been used by Israel in Gaza, including in densely populated areas where their use has faced international scrutiny. The Congress has been informally notified about the proposed deal, but the package has not yet been finalized. The Washington Post first reported the proposed sale, with the Associated Press also reporting details of that package. Back home, the era of 100% free UPI is soon going to be over. From October 15th, UPI merchant payments above 2,000 rupees will attract 0.4% merchant discount rate, or MDR, which is essentially fee charged to merchants. This fee has been capped at 300 rupees per transaction. However, all person-to-person UPI payments remain free. This is important for all of you who use UPI. Now, as per the Ministry of Finance, sectors like railways, telecom and fuel will attract a flat MDR of 5 rupees per transaction above rupees 2,000. Mutual fund and securities payments will carry a nominal charge of 0.02% MDR, capped at 300 rupees. So that means even if it's a payment to 75,000, it'll be capped at 300 rupees. And for small vendors receiving up to 1 lakh rupees a month via UPI, zero MDR will continue. The government says these are merchant-side charges, not a consumer fee, but Congress is calling it UPI extortion and alleging surrender to US pressure. The BJP, in response, says there is fake fear and misinformation.
1: Let's go part by part to make you understand what's the current MDR for the digital payments. Of course, for credit cards, it's the highest range of almost 1.5 to 3.5%. Debit cards above 2,000 is 0.9%, 0.4 for debit card transactions below 2,000. Now for UPI, less than 2,000, as you know, is nil. And 0.4% is for more than 2,000 P2M transactions. This is the merchant transactions I'm talking about. The maximum cap is at 300 rupees, and that 75,000 rupees threshold also comes in. Also, looking at the UPI, telecom, railways, insurance, fuel, these segments above 2,000, it's a flat 5 rupees coming in. And remember, SIP and automated payments, there is no MDR being attracted. Also, remember, if any capital market transactions come, then it's around 0.02%, max cap of 300 rupees. Now, proposed UPI MDR payment, suppose you are giving almost 2,000 rupees to the merchant, that's nil. MDR paid by merchant is also nil. But if it's above 70,000, 75,000 and above, there's a fixed applicable MDR of 300. And the MDR payment will be done by the merchant and not to the consumer. Also, the key charges with other segments of payments also is important, and that's what we have on your screen. RTGS, MPS, they range within an important number, you know, ranging from 2.5 to 25 rupees. And remember, these transactions have GST as well. And the UPI credit card, the vendor merchant will be charged. But of course, there is a little bit of anxiety in the street that this may be passed on to the consumers. And these are the pros and cons also, which we are weighing in right now.
0: So if you use UPI, here's the key question: who pays and when? For person-to-person UPI payments, there is no charge. For person-to-merchant payments below 2,000 rupees, there is also no charge. But for person-to-merchant UPI transactions above 2,000 rupees, a fee has been introduced. So the key distinction is not simply the amount you pay, but whether the UPI payment is going to another individual or to a merchant. For consumers, person-to-person UPI, remember, remains free, and payments to merchants below 2,000 rupees remains free as well.
2: That's also telling you. एक साजिश है जो homegrown हमारे digital payment का ecosystem है, उसको तबाह करने की नारा इन्होंने दिया digital India का, और खुद ही India का जो digital network है, उसको तबाह कर रहे हैं.

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2: A planned public appearance by the Tamil Nadu Chief Minister Vijay near London's iconic Shard skyscraper was cancelled after the police raised concerns over crowd safety. A member of Vijay's team has said that the program has been cancelled because of the required permissions, which could not be secured due to safety concerns. Meanwhile, former Tamil Nadu Chief Minister M.K. Stalin has mocked the Chief Minister over his visit to the United Kingdom. He said that Vijay doesn't care about issues in the state as he is busy shooting in London. So his visit has continued a face-off between the DMK and the TVK, but an event that Vijay was to attend, where his fans were to interact with him, was called off due to security reasons. The DMK continuing to question Vijay over not being in the state when the state needs him, but being in the UK meeting with Ajit, raising questions over the priorities of the Chief Minister of Tamil Nadu at this point. We're going to try and get you more reactions on this, but that's the latest that we have for you, that a planned public appearance by the Tamil Nadu Chief Minister Vijay near the Shard skyscraper was cancelled after the police raised concerns over crowd safety. And moments later, you have this political face-off between the TVK and the DMK, with the DMK Chief Stalin questioning the priorities of the Tamil Nadu Chief Minister. We're going to try and get some reactions on this story for you. Of course, Vijay's visit to the UK has come under a huge cloud in terms of the political reactions that have been coming in. We're trying and getting you some reactions from political parties also on that developing story. Two developments there. One, of course, that program had to be cancelled, and the other being that you have Stalin now hitting out at Vijay over him not being in the country, not being in the state when the state needs the chief minister in terms of priorities. We have with us TVK spokesperson Mr. Amarikai Narayan, and joining me live, your reaction, sir, to what Mr. Stalin has said.
3: There are two things. First thing is, as far as cancellation, I'll answer that first. Vijay, our chief minister, and where everybody calls him Talapati Vijay, always puts people's need ahead of his popularity or his being in public. He has taken, even though every Tamilian there in England and other places wanted to see him, when there's a risk for their well-being, he has cancelled the show. Coming back to the 30% Stalin tax, Corruption Collection Commission, DMK, former Chief Minister, talking about Vijay need to be here. He does not, either having been a Chief Minister, he does not know either the administration, nor is he doing his job as being in the opposition, talking some sense. First thing, a Chief Minister need not be personally present everywhere, including Tamil Nadu all the time, or including in foreign countries all the time. He has gone there for work. For the first time, a chief minister within 4 months has gotten 15,000 crores of MOU and letter of intent signed during his foreign visit. That translates into about 6 times more than what Stalin did during his regime.
2: All right.
3: Per month. So, the chief minister is very clear. He's a very efficient, effective chief minister. And that's what he needs to be. Stalin neither understands administration nor understands politics.
2: All right, Mr. Narayanan, thank you for joining us on that political face-off between the TVK and the DMK. We, of course, will bring you reactions through the day. But moving on now, political showdown has erupted in Karnataka over Vande Mataram. The Home Minister of the state, Priyank Kharge, has challenged the BJP Karnataka chief and leader of opposition to sing the full version of Vande Mataram without any teleprompter. This happened after only two stanzas of Vande Mataram was played during a government event in Shivamogga. Following this, BJP MLA SN Channabasappa walked out in a protest after the song was stopped after two stanzas. The BJP, meanwhile, has said the state government must follow the union government's directions and sing the full version of the national song.
4: ಇದು ಯಾರು ತೀರ್ಮಾನ ಮಾಡಿದ್ದು? ನಮ್ಮ ಹಿರಿಯರು. ಇವತ್ತು ಬಿಜೆಪಿ ಅವರು, ಮೋದಿ ಅವರು, ಜವಾಹರ್ಲಾಲ್ ನೆಹರು ಅವ್ರಕ್ಕಿಂತ ದೊಡ್ಡವರ? ಬೋಸ್ಗಿಂತ ದೊಡ್ಡವರ? ನೋಬೆಲ್ ಪ್ರಶಸ್ತಿ ಪಡೆದಂಥ ರವೀಂದ್ರನಾಥ್ ಟೆಗೋರ್ಕ್ಕಿಂತ ದೊಡ್ಡವರ? ಅವ್ರು 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
5: 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That was a patriotic issue. They should start from what is this time only. We have to do six stanzas only. First, we have to give respect to national anthem, everyone. Second thing, considering this, whatever central government put a guidelines on six stanzas, we don't have any problem. Every central government program, we will sing whatever the central government guidance is there.
2: So, for a short break, once we're back, we're going to tell you about the terrifying moments on an Iran flight, a total nightmare as the cabin violently shakes midair. More details in moments from now.

0: मीठा या नमकीन, चाहे जैसे खाओ, 100% सूजी से बनी आर प्योर व मिसली, स्वादिष्ट, सेहतमंद हर रोज।
1: Let's start with our top story, and that is the Saudi civil defense has issued alerts in several cities of the country's western coast, including the holy city of Mecca and in Jeddah. This is the aerial threat alert that has been issued in Mecca for the very first time in history. The unprecedented alert is triggering, this is after Saudi has claimed, and repeatedly they are saying that they were targeted by the Iran-backed Houthis in recent days. Saudi Arabia says it has foiled yet another attempt by Houthi to target Mecca. This is reportedly the second Houthi attack that was attempted to target Mecca, according to Saudi Arabia. They are accusing the Houthis of carrying out the attack as the conflict in the region continues only to intensify. The United States has backed Saudi Arabia, saying that it stands with its partners as far as the kingdom is concerned. And Washington has also called on Turkey and Pakistan to stand with Saudi Arabia. Aditya, my colleague, joining us in order to get us the latest. Aditya, talk us through, their claims and counterclaims being made. While it is, of course, Saudi Arabia saying that this was going to be an attack on Mecca, something that the Houthis are outrightly denying.

0: fact, completely annihilated and completely destroyed in the southern part of Mecca. Now, this leads to a lot of geopolitical trouble in West Asia. There's been a war that's been brewing between Iran, Israel, and United States, and now proxy Houthis have been continuously attacking the Saudi territory. And as of now, there's a confrontation that is underway. Saudi has pledged that there will be a retaliation very strong against the Houthis. This certainly isn't good for West Asia or the situation that is at the Strait of Hormuz. There hasn't been any kind of conclusive peace that has been established across the region as of now. So clearly, as of now, Saudi has threatened attack against the Houthis. We are waiting for what kind of a reaction militarily Saudi will do against the Houthis. But the war and the conflict is far from over. And as of now, the OIC, which is the Organization of Islamic Countries, has also condemned this attack. And this is very sensitive for the Muslim world.
1: Right. Thank you for getting us those details. And let's just talk about, why the Houthis and this conflict with Saudi Arabia is taking place at the moment. Why now? Well, this isn't something new. We've seen this happen back in 2014. Houthis seized Sana'a, and that was literally over 10 years back, 12 years ago in 2014. Saudi-led coalition intervened in 2015. Riyadh backed Yemen's internationally recognized government. Years of war that has followed, with fighting that eased after that 2022 UN-backed truce that came about. Hostilities have now escalated yet again, and we are now hearing from Saudi Arabia saying that there were alarm bells that were ringing. There were these alerts that were sounded off, all because of the threats, and that was, heading towards Mecca.

0: intelligence is advancing at a pace that is raising fresh questions about whether society is ready for what comes next. In an exclusive interview with NDTV, Bill Gates has sounded a warning over the rapid transformation AI could bring. A report from the Gates Foundation has raised concerns about safety control and the possibility of AI moving faster than humans can adapt. His comments come amid a wider debate in the Silicon Valley, with some of the biggest names in AI calling for greater safeguards and a slower pace of development.
1: Mr. Gates, Elon Musk said some time back that the phase or the era of singularity is here now. There is a big concern about whether AI is potentially smart enough to be dangerous. The fact that AI is now evolving at a speed at which it's able to improve upon itself and therefore is competitive against potentially other AI systems. Is there a larger security concern or a safety concern that you share on the pace of the evolution of AI?
2: Yeah, I mean, it's pretty stunning for me in the memo to say that if we could slow things down, I think we should consider that because of this need to get ready for such a rapid change. You know, throughout my life, I've been a champion of innovation, certainly in the Microsoft context, but also, you know, in the foundation context, you know, better seeds, better vaccines. You know, this is a rare case where innovation may be so broad and so dramatic that we're not ready for it. In the nearer term, there are cyber attacks where these AI tools will enable the offensive side on the cyber attacks. And so we need to engage on the defensive side to be ready for that. The idea of keeping the AIs under control, I've always thought of that as something out fairly far out in the future, but we did see a few incidents, you know, one that's called the Hugging Face incident, where even today, the way that we do this reinforcement learning, it, to our surprise, kind of motivated a form of taking shortcuts and cheating that was unexpected. And so I, you know, now this issue of keeping things under control, you know, that's there with the other challenges. You know, it's a stunning set of capabilities.

0: that, I do think, India's a great example that we can drive the good stuff as fast as possible. But to have such a cautionary note from a cheerleader of technology, I think surprised some people.
1: No, I can
0: The
1: imagine.
0: Goalkeepers Report really is about the good stuff,
1: Yeah.
0: where the foundation is super, super deep in health and agriculture, and does actually a fair bit of work in education as well. But it's a very balanced message.
1: Indeed. So much of the work of the Gates Foundation focuses on inequality and fixing that. But when one speaks about AI, the real worry is certainly there in India, in that inequality is only said to go up potentially because inequality is closely linked to the quality of lives and aspirational jobs. What are your thoughts on this?
0: Well, AI is a big challenge. If you go out when everything is fully developed, the idea of abundance that, between the humanoid robots and the AI intelligence, that things like providing food or constructing shelter or, curing cancer or engaging you in whatever you're curious about. Once we get fully developed, then we'll have a society where we've met the basic needs. We will have challenges in terms of how do people choose to spend their time, or how do we structure society and find the meaning that jobs have provided. And I, you know, I guess I'll leave that, eventual state that the younger generation will come in and help think through those problems. For me, the next 20 years, where some people do lose their jobs and we have to create other jobs or help them through that transition, that's where government's going to have to step up in a way that it never has before. For the IT industry that India plays a central role in, what we've seen so far is increased demand to help implement these AI systems. I think all of us are concerned, nobody's a perfect forecaster, that as you get maybe 3 years down the road, the net effect of AI will reduce some of that demand. And so you want to shift those talented people into other activities. And so
1: Right.
0: the frontier of what we should be able to provide to people should improve, but we're going to have a lot of people who, in the short run, are negatively affected. So, what an intellectual problem. It all comes down to a very human level here. But yes, I would say if people aren't thinking about this for their country, for their company, and for themselves, they're missing out on how they can shape it to net benefit.
2: The best thing I can think of is really that everyone's got, well, all the AI companies have a sort of a test harness, where like a series of tests that you give to any given model to see if it's going to build bioweapons or nuclear bombs or be deliberately deceptive. And I think everyone applying everyone else's test harness to each other is probably the best way we best thing we do to ensure safety. Just have all the smartest humans try their best to figure out if this model is going to be a bad actor. And I think we should try to do that as soon as possible.
3: We're leaving you with these dramatic visuals that we're reporting on. This is every air passenger's nightmare. You're on a routine flight. The plane takes off, and suddenly everything starts shaking. Not turbulence, a violent vibration. Passengers are screaming, overhead compartments are opening, and then pieces of the cabin ceiling start coming down. This is what happened aboard a Safran Airlines Boeing 737 in Iran. The aircraft had just taken off from Mashhad, bound for Kermanshah, when a tire reportedly came off during the takeoff sequence. Reports say the incident may have caused damage to one of the engines, triggering severe vibrations. The pilot turned the aircraft around and made an emergency landing back in Mashhad.

But for the passengers inside, those final moments must have felt like a nightmare. The cabin was shaking violently, the ceiling liner coming loose, passengers screaming and trying to protect themselves as parts of the aircraft interior fall around them. And yet, remarkably, everyone made it safely back to the ground. No injuries have been reported. A terrifying few minutes in the air and some of the most alarming cabin footage you will see today. We're going to be sipping a short break. I'll be back with the headlines and top stories on Breaking Iran at 1 p.m. in moments from now. Stay tuned.

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1: 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Your friend said, "Ye le le." 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
2: 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Meetha ya namkeen, chahe jaise khao, 100% suji se bani, aur pure vermicelli, swadisht, sehatmand, har roz.
8: Let's start with our top story, and that is the Saudi civil defense has issued alerts in several cities of the country's western coast, including the holy city of Mecca and in Jeddah. This is the aerial threat alert that has been issued in Mecca for the very first time in history. The unprecedented alert is triggering, this is after Saudi has claimed, and repeatedly they're saying that they were targeted by the Iran-backed Houthis in recent days. Saudi Arabia says it has foiled yet another attempt by Houthi to target Mecca. This is reportedly the second Houthi attack that was attempted to target Mecca, according to Saudi Arabia. They're accusing the Houthis of carrying out the attack as the conflict in the region continues only to intensify. The United States has backed Saudi Arabia, saying that it stands with its partners as far as the kingdom is concerned. And Washington has also called on Turkey and Pakistan to stand with Saudi Arabia.

0: Aditya, my colleague joining us in order to get us the latest. Aditya, talk us through, their claims and counterclaims being made. While it is, of course, Saudi Arabia saying that this was going to be an attack on Mecca, something that the Houthis are outrightly denying.
1: There were alerts issued multiple times during the day yesterday of imminent attacks that Mecca could be facing, one of the holiest sites for the Muslim community across the globe. And this is not the first time. In fact, the second time an attempted attack has taken place, according to Saudi Arabia, in 2017 as well. There was a ballistic missile that was intercepted. And in fact, now it is being said that a drone that was fired by the Houthis in Yemen, backed by Iran, that has been, in fact, completely, annihilated and completely destroyed in the southern part of Mecca. Now, this leads to a lot of geopolitical trouble in West Asia. There's been a war that's been brewing between Iran, Israel, and United States. And now, Houthis have been continuously attacking the Saudi territory. And as of now, there's a confrontation that is underway. Saudi has pledged that there will be a retaliation very strong against the Houthis. This certainly isn't good for West Asia or the situation that is at the Strait of Hormuz. There hasn't been any kind of, conclusive peace that has been established across the region as of now. So clearly, as of now, Saudi has threatened attack against the Houthis. We are waiting for what kind of a reaction militarily Saudi will do against the Houthis. But the war and the conflict is far from over. And as of now, the OIC, which is the Organization of Islamic Countries, has also condemned this attack. And this is very sensitive for the Muslim world.
0: Right. Thank you for getting us those details. And let's just talk about, why the Houthis and this conflict with Saudi Arabia is taking place at the moment. Why now? Well, this isn't something new. We've seen this happen back in 2014. Houthis seized Sana'a, and that was literally over 10 years back, 12 years ago in 2014. Saudi-led coalition intervened in 2015. Riyadh backed Yemen's internationally recognized government. Years of war that has followed, with fighting that eased after that 2022 UN-backed truce that came about. Hostilities have now escalated yet again, and we are now hearing from Saudi Arabia saying that there were alarm bells that were ringing. There were these alerts that were sounded off, all because of the threats, and that was, heading towards Mecca. We have Aditya back with us. Aditya, talk us through, the history as far as the conflict between the Houthi-led rebels and, of course, when we're talking about Saudi Arabia. Why is Saudi Arabia being targeted time and again?
1: Well, there are warring factions time and again, and Iran has used several of its proxies in the region against its, detractors and those who have been against it. In this particular case, it is the Houthis. But over the last few years, we've seen the kind of chemistry between Hezbollah and Iran, as well as the Hamas and Iran. And continuously, Israel has also pledged attacks against not just Iran, but all of its proxies in the region. So while we have seen Hamas being attacked all across Gaza, Hezbollah being attacked across Lebanon, and this time around Houthis in Yemen, the Houthis joined the war a little late in the day, but certainly have been targeted Saudi interests all across. They've been also targeting the Red Sea continuously, which is a very important segment of connectivity when it comes to global trade, when it comes to connectivity. And in this particular case, over the last 48 to 72 hours, there's been fresh escalation that's been noticed between Saudi Arabia as well as the Houthis. Several of its oil infrastructure, critical infrastructure, has been attacked by initially Iran and then the Houthis in this particular case. And that's why Saudi has continuously pledged retaliation against the Houthis. There have been some strikes that have happened earlier as well. But now that there is the question of the Houthis attacking

watching Breaking Ground. I'm Vedika Sood. The quick check on the headlines at this hour. Saudi Arabia and the Organization of Islamic Cooperation condemned Houthi drone attack near Islam's holy city of Mecca. Saudi-led forces said the drone was intercepted, while a Houthi official dismissed the Saudi account as a worn-out lie. Remember, it's the first time in history when an aerial threat alert was issued in Mecca. In an exclusive interview with NDTV, Bill Gates has sounded a warning over the rapid transformation

0: on AI and what it could bring. The era of 100% free UPI is soon going to be over. From the 15th of October, UPI merchant payments above 2,000 will attract a 0.4% merchant discount rate. Kalyan Besla to be presented before a Gurugram court after arrest from Rajasthan. This after biker Sia claims he intentionally hit her vehicle in Plepasi. Tamil Nadu Chief Minister Vijay's London event outside the Shard was cancelled after Metropolitan Police raised safety concerns. Hundreds of fans had gathered and queued for hours. M.K. Stalin mocked Vijay's visit, accused Chief Minister of ignoring state issues. Our top focus, the Saudi Civil Defence issued alerts in several cities of the country's western coast, including the holy city of Mecca. The aerial threat alert has been issued in Mecca for the first time in history. The unprecedented alert is triggered after Saudi Arabia was repeatedly targeted by Iran-backed Houthis in recent days. Saudi Arabia says it has foiled another Houthi attempt to target Mecca. This is reportedly the second Houthi attempt to target Mecca. Saudi Arabia has accused the Houthis of carrying out the attack as the conflict in the region continues to intensify. The United States has backed Saudi Arabia, saying it stands with its partners in the kingdom. Washington has also called on Turkey and Pakistan to stand with Saudi Arabia. Now, to understand why the Houthi conflict with Saudi Arabia has erupted again, we need to go back more than a decade. The Houthis seized control of Yemen's capital, Sana'a, in 2014 as the country descended deeper into political and military turmoil. A year later, in March 2015, Saudi Arabia led a coalition of countries into Yemen, intervening at the request of Yemen's internationally recognized government, then led by President Mansour Hadi. What followed was years of fighting between Houthi forces and forces backed by Saudi Arabia and its allies. But in 2022, the conflict entered a quieter phase. A United Nations broker truce brought a significant reduction in fighting and created space for talks between the warring sides. The truce formally expired later that year, but the relative calm largely held on for a while. Now that fragile calm has broken. Houthi forces have launched a fresh wave of attacks against Saudi targets, while Saudi and Yemeni government forces have intensified strikes against Houthi positions. So this is not simply a new conflict. It is the re-escalation of a war that had remained largely frozen for years, and this time the fighting is also threatening the wider Red Sea region. Aditya Rajkaul now joining me live. Aditya, just take us through the big picture now. Given that the tensions prevail, they're back, they've intensified, what does this mean for Saudi Arabia and the action that it can take?
1: Well, certainly it's a new action, unfortunately, that has engulfed entire West Asia. Already we've seen 6 to 8 months of continuous fighting and conflict and bloodshed. And now, yet again, there is the Houthis that are targeting Saudis, but it has taken a fresh turn with the Saudis claiming that Islam's holiest site of Mecca and Medina were targeted, and in fact the drones were intercepted yesterday. You remember that yesterday all through the day there were multiple warnings issued by the Saudi government and their emergency services for people to take shelter because of imminent drone strikes that could possibly happen around Mecca and Medina. But towards the southern part of Mecca, there was a drone that was intercepted and an attack was thwarted. Now this has happened before as well in 2017 when a ballistic missile was intercepted on its way towards Mecca. And this is a second major attack that has been thwarted that was, of course, launched by the Houthis that are backed by Iran from Yemen. But clearly, it doesn't seem like that there is any end of hostilities or tensions in the backdrop of the West Asia conflict and the continuous attacks against Iran and their retaliation. Now we are seeing Iranian proxy Houthis attacking Saudi yet again. Their critical infrastructure, including oil refineries, have also come under attack. And the Houthis have also targeted several ships around the Red Sea as well. Now, the Organization of Islamic Countries have taken a strong note of this. They have condemned possible attack and, of course, ask the Muslim world to stand united against any such attacks in future. The Saudis have also pledged that they will retaliate very strong against the Houthis. clearly indicative of the fact that the West Asia crisis is far from over. And even though there are attempts by several others to de-escalate the situation, the most recent one being the UAE-Iran meeting in New Delhi, it doesn't seem like the war or the conflict is over.
0: Thanks for joining me live there. Also, a major new security arrangement is taking shape in the Islamic world, signed in Mecca on the 15th of September. The Mecca Defense Pact brings together Saudi Arabia, Turkey and Pakistan in what is being projected as a framework for deeper military and strategic cooperation. The pact is significant because it treats an attack on one member as a matter of concern for all, underscoring a push towards greater collective deterrence against external aggression. Beyond the political symbolism, the agreement establishes mechanisms for joint political and military coordination, allowing the three countries to consult and coordinate more closely during times of crisis. The focus is also firmly on emerging military technologies, with cooperation planned in areas such as air defense systems, drones, and electronic warfare capabilities. The agreement additionally envisages joint military exercises across land, sea, and air domains aimed at improving interoperability between the armed forces of the member states. For Saudi Arabia, Turkey and Pakistan, the pact signals an effort to strengthen regional security cooperation at a time of geopolitical uncertainty. So the big question now is, when it comes to this framework, whether this framework evolves a broader strategic bloc and what implications it could now have.
2: A drone, a holy city, and a warning from Saudi Arabia that it calls a red line. Saudi air defenses say they intercepted a Houthi drone south of Mecca before it entered the prohibited airspace over Islam's holiest city. Riyadh says the security of Mecca, Medina, and millions of pilgrims is a red line. The Houthis deny targeting Mecca, calling the Saudi claim false. But it's quite clear that the Yemen war is spilling deeper into Saudi territory. The conflict that began with the Houthi takeover of Yemen's capital Sana'a in 2014 and the Saudi-led invasion just a year later has entered a period of relative calm after a UN-backed truce in 2022. But now that fragile calm is gone, the Houthis have seized new territory along Yemen's Red Sea coast, including strategic positions near the Bab al-Mandeb, one of the world's critical maritime choke points. And Saudi is now facing pressure on another front, its oil infrastructure. A drone attack recently damaged Saudi's 1,200-kilometer east-west oil pipeline. Riyadh shut the pipeline as a precaution. Saudi says the drones originated in Iraq, but no group has yet publicly claimed responsibility. The timing is critical. The pipeline had become a vital alternative route for Saudi oil exports, allowing shipments to bypass the Strait of Hormuz entirely. It'd been carrying roughly 4 to 5 million barrels of oil a day, around 4 to 5% of global supply. And this is where a regional conflict becomes a global economic threat. The East-West pipeline is already expected to remain largely out of service for weeks as repairs continue. Brent crude has surged over $100 a barrel, reaching around $108 amid fears of further supply disruptions. Because the danger is no longer just one pipeline. It's the possibility of pressure on both sides of the Arabian Peninsula, Hormuz in the east, Bab al-Mandeb in the west. And if both routes remain under pressure, the world's oil market could face tighter supplies, higher prices, and a wave of inflation. From the skies over Mecca to the oil routes carrying energy to the world, the Yemen war is no longer just confined to Yemen. The big question now is, how far will this escalation spread? Bureau Report, NDTV World.
0: Now, the Trump administration is preparing a massive new arms package for Israel worth $2.8 billion, according to the Washington Post and the Associated Press. At the center of the proposed deal, 40,000 bombs weighing 2,000 pounds each. The package includes 20,000 MK-84 bombs and 20,000 BLU-117s, along with 20,000 I-2000 penetrator warheads, according to the report. The Washington Post describes it as the largest single sale of these controversial 2,000-pound munitions in recent years. The bombs are designed for a range of targets, including heavily fortified or underground structures, while some variants can cause extensive blast damage. And here's the part which is likely to draw particular scrutiny. Most of the proposed deal would be financed through the U.S. Foreign Military Financing Program, meaning the U.S. government funds what would be used by Israel to purchase the weapons from America. The deal has not been finalized, but Congress has reportedly been informally notified. The development comes after the Biden administration paused one shipment of these bombs in 2024 over concerns about their potential use in densely populated areas of Gaza. President Trump lifted that hold after returning to office. So what exactly are these weapons? Let's start with the MK-84. In a 2,000-pound general-purpose bomb designed for targets including buildings, vehicles and ground positions. The BLU-117 is another 2,000-pound general-purpose bomb used against hardened and high-value targets. And then there are the I-2000 penetrator warheads. These are designed to strike hardened targets, including targets located underground. So in simple terms, this package includes heavy bombs for ground targets, as well as penetrator warheads designed to reach more heavily protected targets. Back home, the era of 100% free UPI is soon going to be over. From the 15th of October, UPI merchant payments above 2,000 rupees will attract 0.4% merchant discount rate, or MDR, which is essentially fee charged to merchants. This fee has been capped at 300 rupees per transaction. However, all person-to-person UPI payments will remain free. As per the Ministry of Finance, sectors like railways, telecom and fuel will attract a flat MDR of 5 rupees per transaction above 2,000 rupees. Mutual fund and securities payments will carry a nominal 0.02% MDR capped at 300 rupees. And for small vendors receiving up to a lakh of rupees a month via UPI, zero MDR will continue. The government says these are merchant-side charges, not a consumer fee, but Congress is calling it UPI extortion and alleging surrender to US pressure. The BJP in response says this is fake fear and misinformation. We have news just coming in. A senior diplomat of the High Commission for Pakistan in New Delhi has been summoned to the Ministry of External Affairs today, and a strong protest was lodged with him over the unacceptable and unprofessional conduct of Pakistani naval units at sea that led to a collision with a unit of the Indian Navy. While the incident, which took place in international waters, did not cause any major damage, the conduct of the Pakistani naval ship was in direct contravention of Article 10 of the agreement between India and Pakistan on advance notice on military exercises, maneuvers and troop movements of April 1991. Managing Editor Shiv Arur now joins me live. Shiv, the details.
3: Vedika, an incident took place in the North Arabian Sea sometime yesterday, that's the 15th of September, where an Indian frontline warship, very likely either a destroyer or a frigate, which was part of a routine surveillance mission in the North Arabian Sea, where the Indian Navy is routinely deployed on defensive missions, was approached by a Pakistan Navy vessel in a very, very aggressive manner. According to the statement that's been put out by the government, this was a Pakistan Navy ship that approached in a threatening and aggressive manner, trying to intimidate the Indian ship, and there was some kind of a collision as a result of the irresponsible manner in which the Pakistan Navy ship actually approached. Now, according to the rules of the sea, there are various articles that govern how close ships can come to each other in peacetime. This ship basically had no business, according to the Indian government and the Indian Navy, of approaching the Indian Navy ship in this way. And there was apparently some kind of a minor collision, not a head-on collision, but the two ships must have touched side by side, as a result of which there was contact between the two ships, but no damage has been sustained. However, the fact that no damage is claimed to have been sustained is very, very not much solace, given that if two ships have collided in open waters and international waters, especially the countries like India and Pakistan, which are military adversaries, it is an enormous security breach, a very, very serious issue. That's the reason why the Indian government has now summoned the Pakistani charged affairs in this case to express India's disapproval over what has happened. But this would also be something that would be really sensitive out at sea, because remember, these are ships that are loaded with arms and ammunition. They've got missiles, they've got guns, they've got torpedoes, they've got all manner of armament on board, Vedika. And therefore, any aggressive, intimidatory, threatening maneuvers at sea can easily spark some kind of an escalation. I do know which ship this is, but we're not putting out the name just yet because we're awaiting clearance from the Indian Navy to reveal the identity of the ships that have been involved. But what we can say first here on NDTV is that it was a ship from the

0: Western Fleet, which is based in Mumbai. It was a frontline combatant, so that makes it basically either a destroyer or a frigate. And very soon we'll have more details about what happened. But two ships out at sea. Remember, all training by sailors out at sea is to avoid collision with absolutely anything. So you can imagine if a Pakistani ship is coming right at you in an aggressive manner and in such a way that contact happens, even though no damage happened, but a collision actually takes place, it is possibly the most serious kind of situation, just short of open confrontation.
1: Shiv, do stay with me. Aditya also joining us live. Aditya, the Pakistani ship is said to have maneuvered at high speed in an unsafe manner. What details, further details, can you share with us in terms of that collision between the two vessels?
2: Velika, this is a very serious development that has happened at waters, and this is multiple violations by Pakistan. As Shiv was also explaining, this is an Indian warship that was very much in the international waters, and this violation has been one of the pact between India and Pakistan, where no advance notice was given if there was a Pakistani exercise that was underway. Violation number one. Secondly, the unsafe maneuvering that was taking place by the Pakistani Navy ship is also a clear violation. There was no advance notice or warning that was given, even if there was some kind of a crisis that had engulfed in that entire area. Now, two protests have been lodged. One, the Pakistani Charge d'Affaires, the top diplomat of Pakistan in India, has been summoned by Ministry of External Affairs. Second, India's envoy to Pakistan, Satyanjal Pandey, has also raised this and lodged a strong protest with the Pakistani Ministry of Foreign Affairs. So two protests have been lodged on the same day to Pakistan of unsafe maneuvering and also not informing India in advance if there was a Pakistani Navy exercise that was underway. Now, under the pact between India and Pakistan, Vedika, there is advance notice. There is, in fact, just like air exercises or Navy exercises or any other exercises in the international waters, or in that area, there are advance notices that are given. India abides by it, but this time around, it seems Pakistan has not abided by it. It's a strong violation. Indian government has advised Pakistan to inform its Navy to uphold the principles that are to be abided and not to work in a very irrational and an unsafe manner in the international waters.
1: Shiv, I want to understand if this is something that's happened in the past as well. Would you know?
0: There have been occasions in the past when ships have come close to each other. In this particular case, and we'll be joined by Vishnu in just a moment, he's got more details from the Indian Navy, Vedika. But as we understand it, the ship grazed past the Indian warship at a high speed, and therefore, the two hulls basically touched each other. So they weren't actually colliding, head to head, as it is probably tempting to imagine, but they sort of grazed past each other, basically, sailing alongside. So this is a very, very serious situation. When two ships are sailing alongside each other, the chances of damage to one ship is far less. But it is still extremely serious because it means that the Pakistan naval ship was not following protocol. It was very likely warned by the Indian Navy ship once it started approaching, beyond that 1 or 2 kilometer radius around a ship that is supposed to be, a sanctity supposed to be maintained. And therefore, it would not only be violatory and not an accident, but clearly an intimidatory maneuver. Now, why exactly this happened about 220 kilometers east of the Oman coast is what we understand is difficult to predict at this point of time because we don't really know. Was there some kind of a confrontation before this? Was there some kind of threat perception maintained by the two ships? Remember, the Pakistan Navy and the Indian Navy are deployed in the Persian Gulf and off the Oman coast already because of the Strait of Hormuz crisis. And the Indian and Pakistan Navy in the North Arabian Sea, Vedika, already have deployments on a routine basis because this is the most sensitive part of those economic zones. So this kind of thing precisely hasn't happened before, but they have come close.
1: All right, and I believe Vishnu Shom is also joining us live. Vishnu, we believe you have more details for us. This incident, Shiv also mentioned, was approximately 220 kilometers east of Oman. What other details can you share? Vishnu, I think you're on mute.
3: Sorry about that. No, there were two warships which were involved. The class of warship, whether it was a corvette, frigate or destroyer, has not been identified by our sources. It took place 220 kilometers east of Oman. Significantly, this took place in international waterways. while a Pakistani warship and an Indian warship

0: worship were transiting close to each other. Normally, in situations like this, there is a certain distance which is maintained. This is the second time an incident like this has happened. The last one was in 2011, when there was a proper collision, which, there was another scraping incident which took place that involved one of our Godavari class frigates and a Pakistani frigate at that stage. There were no injuries on that occasion. The Pakistanis often get very aggressive, whenever there is an Indian Navy warship operating in that region. However, our sources mentioned to us that there was absolutely no question of breaching Pakistani waters. This happened in international waters while our ships were in patrol. Remember, the Indian Navy is mission deployed in this region to provide cover and support to Indian oil tankers which are deployed in the region and generally have a very significant presence at any time of the year in these waters of the North Arabian Sea. But this is an unfortunate incident. Luckily, nobody is injured. Aggressive maneuvers by this Pakistani warship, on the basis of which a diplomatic protest has now been raised by Kuwaiti.
1: Mishra, your source is also telling you that the Pakistani warship did not maintain distance while crossing the Indian warship. Was it coming at a high speed? What details can you share?
0: Well, not the exact speed, but quite obviously they decided to threaten or to try and intimidate the Indian warship. When something like this happens, warships stay wide apart from each other, several kilometers. You don't want warships to be coming close to each other. Therefore, in a situation like this, where two warships are transiting, and our sources indicate that the Pakistani Navy warship was extremely aggressive, it came very close to the Indian warship, and the two ships grazed and then moved apart. And then went their own way. So there was no standoff which took place after the incident per se. In fact, there wasn't any. However, India has summoned a senior Pakistani diplomat, Deshars Defer, and has filed this complaint. But this is dangerous. The last thing that anybody wants is two warships, armed warships of Pakistan or India coming in contact with one another in circumstances like this. Indian warships have the right to respond if they perceive that they are under attack under any circumstances. In this case, the commanding officer, the captain of the warship, kept his calm, and fortunately nothing came of this, and the incident, as it were, has come to an end.
1: All right, Vishnu, do stay with me. Going back to Aditya. Aditya, clearly tensions in the international waters there. Vishnu bringing us the details. What are your sources telling you about the strong protests that India has lodged with the senior diplomat of the Pakistani High Commission?
2: Well, this is as per protocol. Every time such an incident is reported and there's a violation by Pakistan, it has to be not just reported, but a strong diplomatic protest has to be lodged both in New Delhi and Islamabad. And, taking into consideration the gravity of the situation and how possibly this could have escalated, this could have resulted in massive damage, perhaps casualties as well. And that has been avoided because of the readiness and because of the calm and composed nature of the Indian captain who was deployed at the international waters, steady, providing cover and support to the Indian ships that have been transiting across the Strait of Hormuz off the coast of Oman. So this incident brings and highlights how unfortunately, in a very careless manner, the Pakistani Navy has operated in this region without giving any advance notice if there was a Pakistani exercise that was underway. Also, carelessly maneuvering in that entire area in a very, very unprofessional and unsafe manner. While a massive incident has been averted because the Pakistani ship grazed past the Indian ship, but clearly at this stage, New Delhi has taken it very, very seriously. It has summoned the Pakistani Charged Affairs in New Delhi, and the Indian CDA in Pakistan, in Islamabad, Satyanjal Pandey, has also protested and lodged a very strong protest with Pakistan's Ministry of Foreign Affairs. So we haven't heard from the Pakistani side yet. It's almost obvious that they may actually deny instead of apologizing or issuing a clarification on this. But clearly it does point in only one direction, no advance notice, no apology, no understanding of the international norms at the international waters by the Pakistani side. The Indian Navy, the Indian External Affairs Ministry and the Indian government are very much clear that they abide by the principles that are followed at the international waters. And clearly, there are advance warnings given if there is an Indian exercise underway. And of course, if such incident takes place, there is a SOP that is followed every time. And that's why this has not escalated further. The incident is over, just like Vishnu pointed without giving us exclusive details first on NDTV. But clearly, this is also happening in an area that has been very, very sensitive, where, of course, Strait of Hormuz has been blocked for a very long time. There have been attacks happening from the Iranian side or the American side. And continuously, many of the commercial ships, vessels and oil tankers have been unsafe in that region as well. So a massive incident has been averted because of the kind of calmness that the Indian captain did have at that area. But India taking it seriously, protest lodged already. We'll have to wait and see how Pakistan responds to that.
1: So Vishnu, this incident took place on the evening of 15 September, if I'm not mistaken. And this is when a Pakistan Navy vessel approached an Indian Navy warship, which was on routine surveillance in the area.
0: Yeah, so, you know, I mean, we are mission deployed as the Indian Navy constantly in the waters of the North Arabian Sea. This ship was by no means in Pakistani waters. It was in international waters. The incident took place 220 kilometers east of Oman, is what we've told. The type of warship, whether it was a frigate, corvette or destroyer, that's not been mentioned. These are relatively busy waterways. You do see Pakistani and Indian warships, but usually they keep a distance from each other. All of these vessels have sonars, they've got radars, surface search radars, and therefore they would know exactly where each warship is. One side would have been obliged to tell the other that you're coming close to me and that you should move away. Obviously, that didn't take place, and there was what I would call a confrontation of sorts. Fortunately, it didn't result in anything more than, there was no damage per se. The video that you are seeing right now, I think, is of an older incident which took place. To what that is, but this was, I think, of an older incident which took place a couple of years back in 2011. We're going to either it was the same incident, say whether this is new footage. But as I understand it, this is what took place in 2011. The incident that you saw or are seeing now on your screens, that Pakistani frigate, the Babur, and an Indian Godavari class frigate as well, when both ships sort of touched the Pakistani sailor. The Pakistani skipper was very aggressive in that stage, but it's a similar incident to what has taken place this time around. But I think the video that we are playing is of an earlier incident.
1: All right. And there is more information that's coming in on this collision and the aftermath. According to sources, the Pak Navy ship that collided with the Indian ship was a Hunain-class corvette that collided with an Indian frontline warship. The seas were rough and the Pakistani Navy ship was both aggressive and intimidatory and unprofessional, not knowing how to slow down in rough seas. Vishnu, this is perhaps possible in the rough seas, not being able to control the vessel?
0: No, not at all. That's an excuse. And if you are a sailor and you are in command of a corvette, which is a frontline warship, then, you know, I mean, you don't get into a situation where you go and hit another ship. And therefore, they have surface search radars, they've got sonar, they've got multiple sensors, and they would know exactly where they are. But there was, I would call it a face-off or a standoff, if you like, where the Pakistani ship refused to make way and, allow the Indian warship to pass. It did refuse to move away, is what our sources are telling us, resulting in both ships scraping with each other. The last thing that anybody wants is two ships scraping with each other. The commanding officer of the Indian Navy warship kept us calm. I can tell you that ton for ton, there is no warship in the Pakistani Navy remotely as powerful or as what the Indian Navy operates among its, corvette, frigate or destroyer arms. And therefore, should the captain of the Indian warship have decided to take offensive action on the basis of any perception that he had come under attack, he would well have been within his rights to do that. But it was a calm captain. The situation was not allowed to escalate. But the last thing you want are warships of either side clashing or colliding with each other. To answer your question once again, Vedika, this was deliberate. It wasn't accidental. I refuse to believe that, anything of that sort could take place.
1: Coming back to your clear provocation then by the Pakistani side and the Pakistani vessel.
0: Yeah, absolutely. I mean, absolutely 100% provocation. There is every possibility that the two ships or the Indian ship would have warned the Pakistani ship that they were coming in close proximity to make way, that this was an Indian vessel in transit in international waterways. There is a certain structure in which these messages are sent. In this particular case, The Pakistani warship chose to press on over here. The Indian

0: warship did not give way. It resulted in both of these warships scraping against each other on the side. I don't know if it's the port or the starboard side, the right or the left side of the warship. But fortunately, nothing took place over there. You've got that Hunain-class corvette of the Pakistani Navy. It's one of the newer vessels which was involved in this incident. Our sources have not told us what class of warship was in the Indian Navy which was involved here. Was it a corvette, frigate, or destroyer, or perhaps even the aircraft carrier, though we have no evidence of any of that.
1: All right, so the latest is that we're reporting that there was no major damage but a clear provocation by the Pakistani side. Aditya, are we hearing any statement coming out of Islamabad at this point, or is that something we shouldn't be expecting at all?
2: Well, not yet, Vedika, but I'm pretty sure that the Pakistanis will not remain silent and they will react pretty soon now that NDTV has put out exclusive details of how Pakistan acted very unprofessionally, very unsafe manner in international waters. A lot of embarrassment coming Pakistan's way, not just for spreading terror or making loud statements and less action, but this time around of the unsafe way their Pakistani Navy operated in international waters, 220 kilometers from the Oman coast, and of course the Hunain-class corvette that it was. And yet, kind of a Navy that is professional would have apologized, would have reached out to the Indian Navy and explained its position. But clearly that hasn't happened in this particular case. We do expect that the Pakistani Ministry of Foreign Affairs will react with a statement shortly, perhaps as has been the case earlier, denying all these charges and blaming India instead. So we'll have to wait and watch how things unfold. But clearly, India, as per the standard operating procedures, Indian Ministry of External Affairs was briefed by the Indian Navy on the incident and the details of the same. And the same has been now conveyed to the Pakistani side. A very strong protest has been lodged in Delhi, where earlier today, the Pakistani envoy was summoned. The Pakistani Charge of Affairs has to travel to the Ministry of External Affairs to listen to what had happened there and how the protest was launched. And thereafter, Satyanjal Pandey, India's Charge of Affairs in Islamabad, did something similar in Pakistan, visiting the Ministry of Foreign Affairs and conveying this protest very, very strongly. So as of now, there's been de-escalation on this protest. The event has ended officially at the international waters, 220 kilometers from the Oman coast. But clearly, it's a very significant and critical incident that has happened. India will not take it lightly. It's been taken diplomatically and otherwise very, very seriously. And that's why a strong protest has been lodged. As I said, maybe in a couple of hours or maybe earlier, we'll see the Pakistani government react to this.
1: Vishnu, I'm going to come back to you in a moment to talk about how this is in direct contravention of Article 10 of the 1991 agreement. But before that, I'm going to very quickly recap for our viewers the story we've broken here on NDTV. New Delhi has summoned a senior Pakistani diplomat after an incident of a collision between a Pakistani Navy vessel and an Indian ship. The Foreign Ministry said Pakistani diplomat Saad Ahmed Varich was called in to lodge a strong protest over what New Delhi called unacceptable and unprofessional conduct of Pakistani naval units in international waters that led to a collision. In a statement, the ministry said the incident took place in international waters and did not cause any major damage. However, the ministry noted the conduct of the Pakistani naval ship was in direct contravention of Article 10 of the 1991 agreement between India and Pakistan governing advance notice of military exercises, maneuvers, and troop movements. The senior diplomat of Pakistan was advised to convey the concern Pakistani authorities the need for all military units to observe due care and respect the provisions of the relevant agreements between the two sides in order to prevent any repeat of such incidents. Vishnu, coming back to your Article 10 of the 1991 agreement, if you could share details with our viewers on how this was a contravention of that.
0: I don't have details of Article 10, Vedika, with me at this stage. I don't have those that legal sort of document, but it's a clear violation of international guidelines governing the transit of warships.
1: All right. So Article 10 of the 1991 agreement between India and Pakistan governing advance notice of military exercise, maneuvers and troop movements is something that is a part of that clause. But this is the big story that we're tracking here. Go ahead,
0: Vedika, let me just jump in there. These were not exercises. There was no need to invoke Article 10 or tell Pakistan about the presence of these warships. This is an Indian warship transiting in international waterways. We have any number of warships throughout the year operating in the North Arabian Sea. The energy route from the Gulf to

0: India is absolutely critical. These are our sea lines of communication. There is no need for informing anybody. All of these warships are AIS enabled. In other words, they are visible to other ships in the region. Apart from that, a warship has multiple other sensors, which the Pakistanis would easily have known about. So there was no question of any exercises or any military sort of maneuvers which were taking place in Pakistani waters. Our sources categorically telling us that no, absolutely not, that did not take place. And this Pakistani warship, our sources telling us, refused to give way. And therefore, this collision took place, by which they mean that both ships actually sort of grazed each other. So whenever there are military exercises, or whenever there is missile or torpedo firing or any gunnery exercises which take place, and this is quite common, then there is a NOTAM which is issued, or a notice to airmen and sailors. There was nothing of the sort which was issued as part of the transit of this particular warship, the Indian warship, 220 kilometers east of Oman.
1: So Vishnu, what next? You have the Indian side, of course, summoning the top diplomat, a senior diplomat of the Pakistani High Commission. We've also been told that the message is expected to be directed further to the Pakistan's Ministry of Foreign Affairs. Could this escalate, is my question.
0: I think the effort right now, and Aditya, bear me out on this, is that the goal is not to escalate. I think the fact that we've taken it up diplomatically, the fact that, both ships moved away post the incident indicates that there were calm heads post that particular incident, indicates that there is an effort, perhaps on both sides, to not sort of escalate. If there is a warship acting offensively against another warship in terms of opening fire or anything like that, that's an act of war. I don't think there is that desire to get into a scenario, on the basis of this incident which took place. But obviously, this is something that the Indian Navy is aware of. As I mentioned to you earlier on, in 2011, there was another incident like this. But it's been a long time before a collision at sea of two warships took place. It is a very serious incident, let there be no doubt about it. But hopefully, there are calmer heads now, and that this sort of thing shouldn't arise. And I'll just remind our viewers one more time, if the commanding officer of an Indian warship felt that his vessel was under attack in any manner by a Pakistani warship or a warship of any country, then he would be well within his rights to decide what he needs to do to defend his warship. The rules of engagement are very robust. It's not as if he would necessarily be seeking a great deal of clarification or permissions in order to carry out any offensive action. That did not take place. So obviously, they decided to move away beyond this and not escalate the situation any further.
1: And let me put that question to Aditya as well. Aditya, what's the road ahead in terms of what next? Given that you have India summoning the senior diplomat of the Pakistani High Commission, does it end there? Or should we expect the tensions to further rise between the two countries in terms of the messaging, the talks between the two countries with the summoning of the Pakistani senior diplomat?
2: Vedika, the incident has not escalated, and that itself tells you a lot about how India managed the situation out there. And it did not escalate or, lead to any kind of a confrontation. Secondly, I think diplomatically, as per the standard operating procedures, what has to be done has been done. Just like Vishnu also explained, immediately, the captain took charge of the situation, calmed down the entire situation, briefed his seniors. And thereafter, the Indian Ministry of External Affairs was given all the details. A diplomatic protest was lodged both in New Delhi and Islamabad. Now, you ask me what happens next. Ideally, for a country that believes in democracy, that believes in the principles of the armed forces, including the Navy, would explain its position. If it is, a mistake, again explain. If it is a deliberate attempt, again explain and apologize. But that's hard to believe that Pakistan is meant to do that. So clearly, we will see Pakistan, diplomatically engage in a confrontation with India. That's likely. So I'm just predicting this going by the past incidents. But we'll have to wait how Pakistan reacts to it in the next couple of hours. Ideally, it will be the Pakistani Ministry of Foreign Affairs, launching some kind of a statement, diatribe against India. Ideally, I think to de-escalate the situation further, it would have been good on part of the Pakistani Navy and the Pakistani Foreign Affairs Ministry to come out with a statement, explain its position, regret whatever happened, and move on. That's hard to believe that Pakistan will do at this particular stage. We at NDTV have exclusive details of how the Pakistani Orient class corvette was involved in this incident in the international waters, 220 kilometers east of the Oman coast. It's a very sensitive area.

because of the closeness to the Strait of Hormuz and the oil tankers and the ships that have been attacked recently. And several seafarers have also lost their lives. So that's why the, you know, in

0: I know. And even if there was a high tide and, you know, the waters were unsafe, there needs a regular communication between the ships, and that clearly wasn't visible from the Pakistani side.
1: Aditya and Vishnu, thank you so much for joining me on the big breaking news that we've been discussing here. According to sources, and I'm going to quickly recap for our viewer, the incident took place on the evening of 15 September when a Pakistani vessel came close to a frontline Indian naval warship on a routine surveillance mission in the North Arabian Sea. They said the Pakistani warship grazed past the Indian vessel approximately 220 kilometers east of Oman. Also, the Pakistani vessel, according to sources, came at high speed, maneuvering in an unprofessional and unsafe manner, which led to a collision. No damage has been reported in the incident. New Delhi has summoned, of course, a senior Pakistani diplomat after the incident of a collision between the Pakistani Navy vessel, the Hunain class corvette, and an Indian vessel as well. We leave it at that. Step in a short break. News and updates will continue on the other side.

0: आर प्योर शाही पनीर मसाला डिलीशियस हेल्दी एवरीडे।
1: हेलो एंड वेलकम टू एप्पल पार्क। I am so thrilled to be here today. Every day, people around the world rely on our products.
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0: मीठा या नमकीन, चाहे जैसे खाओ, 100% सूजी से बनी आर प्योर वर्मिसली, स्वादिष्ट, सेहतमंद, हर रोज।
4: देखिए, navigate me to the National Archery Club. What time is the medal ceremony?
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6: Live Gen AI in the Kia Sorento. Thoughtful intelligence for the moments that matter.
7: Kia. Movement that inspires.
8: Let's start with our top story, and that is the Saudi civil defense has issued alerts in several cities of the country's western coast, including the holy city of Mecca and in Jeddah. This is the aerial threat alert that has been issued in Mecca for the very first time in history. The unprecedented alert is triggering, this is after Saudi has claimed, and repeatedly they're saying that they were targeted by the Iran-backed Houthis in recent days. Saudi Arabia says it has foiled yet another attempt by Houthi to target Mecca. This is reportedly the second Houthi attack that was attempted to target Mecca, according to Saudi Arabia. They're accusing the Houthis of carrying out the attack as the conflict in the region continues only to intensify. The United States has backed Saudi Arabia, saying that it stands with its partners as far as the kingdom is concerned. And Washington has also called on Turkey and Pakistan to stand with Saudi Arabia. Aditya, my colleague, joining us in order to get us the latest. Aditya, talk us through, their claims and counterclaims being made. While it is, of course, Saudi Arabia saying that this was going to be an attack on Mecca, something that the Houthis are outrightly denying.
9: There were alerts issued multiple times during the day yesterday of imminent attacks that Mecca could be facing, one of the holiest sites for the Muslim community across the globe. And this is not the first time. In fact, the second time an attempted attack has taken place. According to Saudi Arabia, in 2017 as well, there was a ballistic missile that was intercepted. And in fact, now it is being said that a drone

0: that was fired by the Houthis in Yemen, backed by Iran, that has been, in fact, completely annihilated and completely destroyed in the southern part of Mecca. Now, this leads to a lot of geopolitical trouble in West Asia. There's been a war that's been brewing between Iran, Israel, and United States. And now, Houthis have been continuously attacking the Saudi territory. And as of now, there's a confrontation that is underway. Saudi has pledged that there will be a retaliation very strong against the Houthis. This certainly isn't good for West Asia or the situation that is at the Strait of Hormuz. There hasn't been any kind of, conclusive peace that has been established across the region as of now. So clearly, as of now, Saudi has threatened attack against the Houthis. We are waiting for what kind of a reaction militarily Saudi will do against the Houthis. But the war and the conflict is far from over. And as of now, the OIC, which is the Organization of Islamic Countries, has also condemned this attack. And this is very sensitive for the Muslim world.
1: Right. Thank you for getting us those details. And let's just talk about, why the Houthis and this conflict with Saudi Arabia is taking place at the moment. Why now? Well, this isn't something new. We've seen this happen back in 2014. Houthis seized Sana'a, and that was literally over 10 years back, 12 years ago in 2014. Saudi-led coalition intervened in 2015. Riyadh backed Yemen's internationally recognized government. Years of war that has followed, with fighting that eased after that 2022 UN-backed truce that came about. Hostilities have now escalated yet again. And we are now hearing from Saudi Arabia saying that there were alarm bells that were ringing. There were these alerts.
2: In news just coming in, the Gurugram police is seeking a two-day remand for Kalyan Besla. The hearing is on in the court right now. They stated that the police intend to reconstruct the crime scene. Additionally, they need to identify the individuals who were inside the car at the time. The defense argued the attempted murder case was registered due to a media trial surrounding the incident. The defense also said a case of attempted murder under Section 109 typically involves a specific motive, which they claim there isn't any in this incident. That is the defense's claim. Also going on to say that it was the helmets that also were an obstruction of the riders. The clothing and the helmets, it was impossible to even determine whether the rider was male or female, is the defense being presented by Besla's counsel as well. Remember, Besla, the car driver accused of hitting a woman's sports bike ride in Gurugram, was arrested from Dausa in Rajasthan on Tuesday. Also, Lavneesh Besla, another accused in the case, and Besla's cousin was detained. We believe he was in that car along with Kalyan Besla when the incident took place. There is also a charge of attempt to murder that has been added to the FIR under which Kalyan Besla has been booked. And this is possible that there could be imprisonment of up to 10 years because that's the clause under which attempt to murder also is registered. But we'll have to wait and watch and see in terms of the hearing right now inside the court what the judge decides. You have the police wanting custody at least for 2 days. News from Mumbai now. Iconic Cafe Mondegar has come under regulatory action after the Maharashtra Food and Drug Administration suspended its license following an inspection that uncovered serious food safety and hygiene violations. During the inspection, officials found lapses related to food storage, temperature control, food preparation, sanitation, and the physical condition of the premises. The action against Cafe Mondegar was part of a wider food safety enforcement drive being conducted across Mumbai and other parts of the state ahead of the festive season.
3: The crackdown by Maharashtra FDA continues to begin. We are reporting from one of the most iconic and historic cafe at South Mumbai Colaba, Cafe Mondegar, which has been the license of this cafe has been suspended for gross violations of food safety and hygiene. And more importantly, on 12th of September, a raid was conducted here, and after which the license has been suspended. More importantly, the required temperature to maintain hot food and cold food was not appropriately followed. There were other violations as to floor was damaged, more importantly, inadequate drainage system, and there was a major risk of cross contamination is what being said, and that's the reason being given for suspension of license.
2: Anyone who's been to Mumbai as a tourist would have visited Cafe Monica. That's a setback for the cafe there. We're going to leave it at that. News and updates continue here on NDTV. Stay tuned.
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22: Meetha ya namkeen. Chahe jaise khao. 100% suji se bani. Are pure vermicelli. Swadisht. Sehatmand. Har roz.
1: Let's start with our top story, and that is the Saudi civil defense has issued alerts in several cities off the country's western coast, including the holy city of Mecca and in Jeddah. This is the aerial threat alert that has been issued in Mecca for the very first time in history. The unprecedented alert is triggering, this is after Saudi has claimed and repeatedly they're saying that they have were targeted by the Iran-backed Houthis in recent days. Saudi Arabia says it has foiled yet another attempt by Houthi to target Mecca. This is reportedly the second Houthi attack that was attempted to target Mecca, according to Saudi Arabia. They're accusing the Houthis of carrying out the attack as the conflict in the region continues only to intensify. The United States has backed Saudi Arabia, saying that it stands with its partners as far as the kingdom is concerned. And Washington has also called on Turkey and Pakistan to stand with Saudi Arabia. Aditya, my colleague, joining us in order to get us the latest. Aditya, talk us through, their claims and counterclaims being made. While it is, of course, Saudi Arabia saying that this was going to be an attack on Mecca, something that the Houthis are outrightly denying.
0: There were alerts issued multiple times during the day yesterday of imminent attacks that Mecca could be facing, one of the holiest sites for the Muslim community across the globe. And this is not the first time. In fact, the second time an attempted attack has taken place, according to Saudi Arabia, in 2017 as well. There was a ballistic missile that was intercepted. And in fact, now it is being said that a drone that was fired by the Houthis in Yemen, backed by Iran, that has been, in fact, completely, annihilated and completely destroyed in the southern part of Mecca. Now, this leads to a lot of geopolitical trouble. West Asia. There's been a war that's been brewing between Iran, Israel, and United States. And now, proxy Houthis have been continuously attacking the Saudi territory. And as of now, there's a confrontation that is underway. Saudi has pledged that there will be a retaliation very strong against the Houthis. This certainly isn't good for West Asia or the situation that is at the Strait of Hormuz. There hasn't been any kind of, conclusive peace that has been established across the region as of now. So clearly, as of now, Saudi has threatened attack against the Houthis. We are waiting for what kind of a reaction militarily Saudi will do against the Houthis. But the war and the conflict is far from over. And as of now, the OIC, which is the Organization of Islamic Countries, has also condemned this attack. And this is very sensitive for the Muslim world.
1: Right, Aditya, thank you for getting us those details. And let's just talk about, why the Houthis and this conflict with Saudi Arabia is taking place at the moment. Why now? Well, this isn't something new. We've seen this happen back in 2014. Houthis seized Sana'a, and that was literally over 10 years back, 12 years ago in 2014. Saudi-led coalition intervened in 2015. Riyadh backed Yemen's internationally recognized government. Years of war that has followed, with fighting that eased after that 2022 UN-backed truce that came about. Hostilities have now escalated yet again, and we are now hearing from Saudi Arabia saying that there were alarm bells that were ringing. There were these alerts that were sounded off, all because of the threats, and that was, heading towards Mecca. We have Aditya back with us. Aditya, talk us through, the history as far as the conflict between the Houthi-led rebels and, of course, when we're talking about Saudi Arabia. Why is Saudi Arabia being targeted time and again?
0: Well, they are warring factions time and again, and Iran has used several of its proxies in the region against its, detractors and those who have been against it. In this particular case, it is the Houthis. But over the last few years, we've seen the kind of chemistry between Hezbollah and Iran, as well as the Hamas and Iran. And continuously, Israel has also pledged attacks against not just Iran, but all of its proxies in the region. So while we have seen Hamas being attacked all across Gaza, Hezbollah being attacked across Lebanon, and this time around, Houthis in Yemen, the Houthis joined the war a little late in the day, but certainly have been targeted Saudi interests all across. They've been also targeting the Red Sea continuously, which is a very important segment of connectivity when it comes to global trade.
3: Hello and a warm welcome to The Southern View, a one-stop show that brings you up to speed with all news developments from across South India. I'm Sam Daniel. I'll also be joined by my colleague Vijay from Chennai, Deepak Bopanna from Bengaluru, and Ashwin from Thiruvananthapuram. Let's begin with news from Tamil Nadu. The key opposition in Tamil Nadu, the DMK, continues to turn its heat on Chief Minister Vijay's London visit, which aims to bring investments to strengthen the already existing investments from Britain and British investors, and also to open up opportunities to create and develop, particularly in developing a motor racing city in Tamil Nadu, besides exploring opportunities towards manufacturing of things related to car racing. For more on this, let's go over to my colleague Vijay. Vijay, what exactly is the DMK, in fact, taking on Chief Minister Vijay's London visit?
11: Some that's right, DMK and other opposition party, BJP, ADMK also continue to target Chief Minister C. Joseph Vijay over his recent London visit. Chief Minister is in London as a part of investments meet, and according to official press release from the state government, he has signed multiple of MOUs also with the various companies. But on the other hand, DMK continues to target, saying that even today, this morning, MK Stalin on X platform said Chief Minister is doing shooting in UK, whereas ignoring many people-centric issues in Tamil Nadu, citing people are struggling with the frequent power cuts and law and order issues. People are struggling with law and order issues. On the other hand, Chief Minister is doing some sort of shooting in London. On the other hand, BJP and ADMK also criticizing UK visit of London. And also, to the note, they were yesterday, they were scheduled

0: meeting of Chief Minister Sri Joseph Bajaj with his fans in London. But however, it got cancelled due to safety concerns raised by UK police. Personal security of Chief Minister Sri Joseph Bajaj also came out and announced through microphone saying that we are calling off this event because of huge crowd and on the request followed by the London police also, Metropolitan police also. Now DMK IT wing has sharing those videos on X platform, right? Concern saying that targeting Chief Minister C. Joseph Vijay over Karur tragedy. They raised a question whether Chief Minister was getting ready to repeat or remake Karur tragedy in London, because without making any arrangements and getting proper permission from the London police official, Vijay team had made arrangements to meet up with London Tamilians and Indians also. But on the other hand, without making proper arrangements, the arrangements were made which created a chaotic situation there. So Chief Minister continued to not taking any responsibility, and on the other hand, DMK also, IT wing also worried Chief Minister defaming India on a global, India and Tamil Nadu on global platform. We have to wait how TVK is going to react over this this specific controversy also, Sam.
1: Thank you, Vijay. There's some breaking news from the Congress in Tamil Nadu. The former Tamil Nadu Congress chief, Selva Perundugai, has called for a kind of a rethink on the Congress's alliance with the TVK, saying that so far the TVK has not openly acknowledged Congress leader and MP Rahul Gandhi as the prime ministerial face of the India bloc or the PM candidate. And he's asking, why should the Congress continue in the alliance when they do not openly acknowledge Rahul as the PM face? This comes amid a rising chorus over the last few weeks within the TVK, what many call as Vijay for prime ministerial position. For more on this, let's go over to my colleague Vijay. Vijay, a kind of a shocker in a sense from the Congress.
0: Sam, that's right, but it's not clear whether this is a personal opinion of Selva Perundugai, who was a former Tamil Nadu Congress committee chief also. Now Selva Perundugai has come up with a statement saying that Congress will have alliance only with the allies which accepts Rahul Gandhi as a prime ministerial face, because for past few days we have been witnessing controversy between TVK and difference of opinion between TVK and Congress over prime ministerial candidate fit. But however, very recently, few weeks back only, TVK Chief Vijay himself chaired an alliance party meeting in which they have named their alliance also, and in which they come out with a statement saying that they don't have any sort of confusion or misunderstanding between both the parties. Alliance is so strong. On the other hand, after Selva Perundugai come up with such statement saying that Congress should have alliance with only the party which accepts Rahul Gandhi as a prime minister candidate, Praveen Chakravarti has reacted over this in Chennai airport, saying that he questioned who is Selva Perundugai. He doesn't hold any sort of official position in the Congress party. He was Congress chief, Congress Tamil Nadu chief, but not now. So he said, he also clarified all is well between Congress and TVK party, because Praveen Chakravarti was the person and is the person who is chairing this alliance, who is between TVK and Congress just before 2026 election and after 2026 elections victory also. Praveen Chakravarti yet again come up with a clarification saying that very recently also he had a conversation with Congress leader Rahul Gandhi, and they had a discussion regarding the Tamil Nadu politics developments also. So Praveen Chakravarti reiterates saying that all is well between Congress and TVK, Sam.
1: Thank you, Vijay. Well, the crime branch police in Tamil Nadu are undertaking search operations at the properties and offices of former Tamil Nadu school education minister Anbil Mahesh Poyyamali from the DMK regime earlier. This, many say, is regarding allegations that many had collected bribes on behalf of the education minister then, promising licenses and renewal of approvals for various schools and educational institutions across Tamil Nadu, a charge that the former minister had recently denied. This after present finance minister Marie Selvam had on the floor of the house alleged that

0: He himself was once part of a group that offered bribe to the school education department or to the minister indirectly. Later he, of course, had diluted and he said he meant something else.
1: Let them conduct, sir. What? Well, in the previous government also, so many raids were conducted. What happened? Our leader Kalanji was arrested in midnight. They filed only FIR. After that, what happened? No charge sheet, nothing. 25 years have gone. So just for one day news, during the elections to assembly conference, by elections are there. To highlight this issue in the election campaign, they are doing it. DMK, it is a daily affair for us.
0: Well, that's all from Tamil Nadu. We are now going over to my colleague Deepak Bopanna in Bengaluru for all news updates from Karnataka. Deepak?
2: Well, thank you, Sam. And here in Karnataka, as far as the government is concerned, they seem to have put themselves in the center of a controversy with the government putting out an order very recently that only two stanzas of the Vande Mataram needs to be sung. Now, following this, of course, we've seen a lot of drama, protests erupt by the BJP. Yesterday, a legislator from the Bharatiya Janata Party walked out of an event after only two stanzas of the Vande Mataram were played. In the latest, of course, the Karnataka Home Minister, Mr. Priyank Kharge, has come out and attacked the BJP and said that they're politicizing this for no reason. They say the forefathers of the country who built the country, like Nehru, Subhash Chandra Bose, and even Nobel laureate Rabindranath Tagore, now they thought it was only fit to sing two stanzas of the Vande Mataram, and it was the BJP that now is unnecessarily raking it up. He goes one step further and says that if the party president B.Y. Vijayendra and the leader of the opposition R. Ashok manage to sing the full song without using a teleprompter or reading from a piece of paper, then he's willing to step down. Let's listen in to the Karnataka Home Minister and then reactions that follow.
3: ಇದು ಯಾರು ತೀರ್ಮಾನ ಮಾಡಿದ್ದು? ನಮ್ಮ ಹಿರಿಯರು. ಇವತ್ತು ಬಿಜೆಪಿ ಅವರು, ಮೋದಿ ಅವರು, ಜವಾಹರ್ಲಾಲ್ ನೆಹರು ಅವ್ರಕ್ಕಿಂತ ದೊಡ್ಡವರ, ಬೋಸ್ಗಿಂತ ದೊಡ್ಡವರ, ನೋಬೆಲ್ ಪ್ರಶಸ್ತಿ ಪಡೆದಂತ ರವೀಂದ್ರನಾಥ್ ಟೆಗೋರ್ಕ್ಕಿಂತ ದೊಡ್ಡವರ? ಅವ್ರು 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
4: See, all respects Vande Mataram, it is four stanzas or six stanzas, there is no problem. One nation, one national anthem, that was there. And Vande Mataram, we also to give respect and we used to sing also. The two stanzas, it was there because we have thought only so much. That was a patriotic issue. They should have started from what is this time only. We have to do six stanzas only. First, we have to give respect to national anthem, everyone. Second thing, considering this, whatever central government put the guidelines on six stanzas, we don't have any problem. Every central government program, we will sing whatever the central government guidance is there.
2: Well, we've definitely not seen the end of this, controversy. We'll keep a close track of everything that happens. Meanwhile, there's some breaking news that's coming in from Bengaluru. The Minister for Bengaluru, Mr. Krishnabhaira Gowda, once again back in the news. He's pulling up officials again. We've seen this time and again, haven't we, where he's pulled up officials because they're not doing their job, because they're not giving the answers in the meetings which they're supposed to. They're not coming up with the documents that they need to when they're called for these meetings. And today, another meeting that was held about the developmental programs in Bengaluru Urban, and the officials there not really giving up clear responses, irking the minister, who questions if they really have the intent to make changes or if they want to just come up with invoices and bills so that they move the money from the government exchequer towards themselves. Now, this is yet another instance where the minister, of course, has pulled up those officials. Let's, in fact, listen in to that entire interaction.
5: So, ಕಣ್ಣಿದ್ದು ಕಣ್ಣು ಕಾಣೋದಿಲ್ಲ, ಕಿವಿ ಇದ್ರು ಕಿವಿ ಕೇಳಿಸ್ಕೊಳ್ಳೋದಿಲ್ಲ, ಯಾಕಂದ್ರೆ ಎಲ್ಲದರಲ್ಲೂ ಭಾಗ. ಈ ವ್ಯವಸ್ಥೆ ನಡೀತಾ ಇದೆ. ಸೊ ಹಾಗಾಗಿ ನಾನು ಅದಕ್ಕೆ ಹೇಳಿದ್ದು, ಎಲ್ಲದಕ್ಕೂ ನನ್ನ ಕೈ ಹಾಕಕ್ಕೆ ಹೋಗೋದಿಲ್ಲ.
2: Well, but the BJP, of course, whenever such instances happen, question why, you know, the minister is doing this, why 3 years of Congress government couldn't really fix this. Ritu joins us on the broadcast. Ritu, we've seen this umpteen number of times now over the last few weeks. The question is, why are the officials not really prepared to answer the questions that are asked in the meetings?
6: Well, Deepak, you see, that's the million-dollar question that everybody probably in Bengaluru really wants to know right after Krishna Bhairya Gowda became the Bengaluru minister. We've been seeing constant meetings that he's taking. In all the meetings, of course, we have seen one or the other videos like similar to this really coming out of those meetings where he's seen pulling up these officials sometimes because they have not come well prepared about it. They're not bringing the documents as well, not being well prepared for that whole meeting too. Now, in this particular meeting, you see, related to the key development programs that was held here in Bengaluru with the officials, the minister was seen pulling up these officials for really turning out to be blind and deaf of lot of things that are really going on related to the water, the garbage and various issues related to Bengaluru there again. Now that's when you see Krishna Bhairya Gowda was seen pulling up these officials, but needs to be seen whether this firm attitude of the minister will really bring in some sort of a change in Bengaluru civic body. Back to you, Deepak.
2: Right, Ritu, we'll of course keep a track of all the developments on that front. Meanwhile, I'm just going to go across straight to Kerala now, where my colleague Ashwin has some breaking news.
7: Well, thank you, Deepak. In fact, the big story from Kerala is that a private news network was raided today by the Kerala government early in the morning to a level that they entered the campus, the headquarters of this particular news channel called as Reporter TV, on an allegation and a case that has been filed with regard to alleged misappropriation of funds to the tune of over 200 crores for a Messi-related event where Kerala government was planning to be hosting Argentinian team back in 2025 October. Now this particular news channel was supposed to had come forward as one of the sponsors of this game, and now the allegation has come that over 200 crores of money was collected by this, and therefore this there was a sports ministry report that was sent by the newly formed Congress-led UDF government to the Home Ministry, after which a special investigating team was created. Now the SIT team today at around 5:50 a.m. entered this particular headquarters and in fact seized the mobile phones of over 70 journalists as per the local reports, and this has caused a much big furore over it. In fact, the chief minister had also something very particular to say about it, and so has various other ministers of the Congress government. This also comes at a time when the BJP has also questioned and stated that why is Rahul Gandhi not looking at this kind of a situation in Kerala where media houses are raided, and why is there only a selective outrage. But at the same time, this issue is coming up, and the media in question is stating that there is no connection with the management and the journalists, and the work was completely stopped because of this raid. However, this is what the chief minister had to say. Let's hear those reactions, what Chief Minister V.D. Satheesan had to say, as well as K. Muralidharan, the minister of this government. A private news network is also being raided today in Kerala. So how do you see it?
8: I wanted to ask Mr. Rahul Gandhi, now where is your freedom of press? Always big lectures on democracy, fourth estate. Now his own chief minister is raiding a TV channel office.
7: Do you condemn this raid?
8: No, the actual kingpins in this case, Mr. Pindrai Vijayan, Sports Minister Abdul Rahman, and his Pindrai Vijayan son-in-law, Mr. Mohammad Riyas. Why the police is not touching them? Why only Reporter Channel? This is my question.
9: One of the owners of this channel, he cheated government and he misused the public fund. In regarding the Messi issue also, he made wrong statements. He cheated the government, he cheated the people, So government had already taken a decision to raid his institutions. This is not a channel. He is the owner of this channel, and the raid is against only because him, not for the channel.
10: ഇതറിയുന്നത് അത് പോലീസ് എസ് ഐ ടി രൂപീകരിച്ചിട്ടുണ്ട്. മെസ്സി കേരളത്തിലേക്ക് കൊണ്ടുവരും, അർജന്റീന ടീമിനെ കൊണ്ടുവരും എന്ന് പറഞ്ഞ് നടത്തിയ ഒരു വിവാദമുണ്ട്. ആ വിവാദത്തെക്കുറിച്ച് പരാതി കായിക വകുപ്പ് 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
0: Well, that's it from me, Vijay, Deepak and Ashwin. And that's a wrap on this edition of The Southern View. We'll see you tomorrow, same time. We'll step into a short break now, and after that, a lot.

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7: मीठा या नमकीन चाहे जैसे खाओ 100% सूजी से बनी आर प्योर वर्मिसली स्वादिष्ट सेहतमंद हर रोज।
14: Let's start with our top story, and that is the Saudi civil defense has issued alerts in several cities of the country's western coast, including the holy city of Mecca and in Jeddah. This is the aerial threat alert that has been issued in Mecca for the very first time in history. The unprecedented alert is triggering, this is after Saudi has claimed, and repeatedly they are saying that they have were targeted by the Iran-backed Houthis in recent days. Saudi Arabia says it has foiled yet another attempt by Houthi to target Mecca. This is reportedly the second Houthi attack that was attempted to target Mecca, according to Saudi Arabia. They're accusing the Houthis of carrying out the attack as the conflict in the region continues only to intensify. The United States has backed Saudi Arabia, saying that it stands with its partners as far as the kingdom is concerned. And Washington has also called on Turkey and Pakistan to stand with Saudi Arabia. Aditya, my colleague, joining us in order to get us the latest. Aditya, talk us through, their claims and counterclaims being made. While it is, of course, Saudi Arabia saying that this was going to be an attack on Mecca, something that the Houthis are outrightly denying.
15: There were alerts issued multiple times during the day yesterday of imminent attacks that Mecca could be facing, one of the holiest sites for the Muslim community across the globe. And this is not the first time. In fact, the second time an attempted attack has taken place, according to Saudi Arabia, in 2017 as well. There was a ballistic missile that was intercepted. And in fact, now it is being said that a drone that was fired by the Houthis in Yemen, backed by Iran, that has been, in fact, completely, annihilated and completely destroyed in the southern part of Mecca. Now, this leads to a lot of geopolitical trouble in West Asia. There's been a war that's been brewing between Iran, Israel, and United States. And now, Houthis have been continuously attacking the Saudi territory. And as of now, there's a confrontation that is underway. Saudi has pledged that there will be a retaliation very strong against the Houthis. This certainly isn't good for West Asia or the situation that is at the Strait of Hormuz. There hasn't been any kind of, conclusive peace that has been established across the region as of now. So clearly, as of now, Saudi has threatened attack against the Houthis. We are waiting for what kind of a reaction militarily Saudi will do against the Houthis. But the war and the conflict is far from over. And as of now, the OIC, which is the Organization of Islamic Countries, has also condemned this attack. And this is very sensitive for the Muslim world.
14: Right, Aditya, thank you for getting us those details. And let's just talk about, why the Houthis and this conflict with Saudi Arabia is taking place at the moment. Why now? Well, you know, this isn't something new. We've seen this happen back in 2014. Houthi seized Sana'a, and that was literally over 10 years back, 12 years ago in 2014. Saudi-led coalition intervened in 2015. Riyadh backed Yemen's internationally recognized government. Years of war that has followed, with fighting that eased after that 2022 UN-backed truce that came about. Hostilities have now escalated yet again, and we are now hearing from Saudi Arabia saying that there were alarm bells that were ringing. You know, there were these alerts that were sounded off, all because of the threats. And that was, you know, heading towards Mecca. We have Aditya back with us. Aditya, talk us through, you know, the history as far as the conflict between the Houthi-led rebels and, of course, when we're talking about Saudi Arabia. Why is Saudi Arabia being targeted time and again?
15: Well, there are warring factions time and again, and Iran has used several of its proxies in the region against its, you know, detractors and those who have been against it. In this particular case, it is the Houthis. But over the last few years, we've seen the kind of chemistry between Hezbollah and Iran, as well as the Hamas and Iran. And continuously, Israel has also pledged attacks against not just Iran, but all of its proxies in the region. So while we have seen Hamas being attacked all across Gaza, Hezbollah being attacked across Lebanon, and this time around Houthis in Yemen, the Houthis joined the war a little late in the day, but certainly have been targeted Saudi interests all across. They've been also targeting the Red Sea continuously, which is a very important segment of connectivity when it comes to global trade, when it comes to connectivity. And in this particular case, over the last 48 to 72 hours, there's been fresh escalation that's been noticed between Saudi Arabia as well as the Houthis. Several of its oil infrastructure, critical infrastructure, has been attacked by initially Iran and then the Houthis in this particular case. And that's why Saudi has continuously pledged you know, retaliation against the Houthis. There have been some strikes that have happened earlier as well. But now that there is the question of the Houthis attacking the Mecca, or contemplating to attack Mecca, because as of now, the fresh attacks have been thwarted, it is becoming very, very sensitive situation across the holiest sites of the Muslims. Remember, Mecca and Medina are two important holy sites for the Muslim community across the globe. In fact, Saudi Arabia is the custodian of the two mosques, and that's why they are important pillars for the security, the safety of not just their own territorial integrity, but first, the two holy mosques, Mecca and Medina. And that's why if there is any kind of an attack that happens there, there will be a retaliation and a strong one. The OIC has already condemned this, but whether there will be a military strike, one has to wait and watch. There are also questions being now raised, Divya, against Pakistan and Turkey as to why Pakistan and Turkey have not joined militarily Saudi as per the Mecca Pact, because it says if one country is in attack, the other two will automatically join in. But so far, they've been only, you know, statements that have come in from Pakistan and Turkey, nothing more than that.
14: Right, all eyes on Pakistan. Very warm welcome to all our distinguished guests, speakers, partners, and members of the audience. Welcome to NDTV's Emerging Business Conclave 2026, Mumbai edition. Today, we bring the conversation to a city that has for generations been at the heart of India's entrepreneurial, financial, and business story. What does the new macroeconomic playbook look like for India, and what should businesses be preparing for? To explore this, may I invite Senior Executive Editor NDTV Neeraj Shah back on stage for a conversation with Soumyakanti Ghosh, who's the Group Chief Economist, SBI.
12: Do you reckon, Soumya, that what do you reckon is going to be the, let's say, the interest rate trajectory for the next 12 months? And can corporates, large, mid, small, depend on leverage in order to fund growth? Because the opportunities seem to be coming both within India because of import substitution, as well as because of the FTAs that India is signing for able corporates to tap into the export markets too.
16: So I think in terms of the import substitution, I think the, if I understand it correctly, I think the government is working on an import substitution strategy whereby they want to ensure for the next decade or so that we are actually, we can reduce the dependence on imports, specifically from countries like China. And if you look into the overall investment announcement, that is another thing, I think this question also comes in, is last year we had investment announcements of around 84 trillion, of which, if I remember it correctly, renewables, data centers, and infrastructure sector accounted for 30 to 35% of the overall investment. So the overall, I think, in terms of the interest rate trajectory, if you ask me, I think there could be, is a possibility that there could be some hardening of the interest rates. So I don't know what is going to happen, but at the some point of time, if the inflation rate goes up a little bit, there could be some adjustment, but I think that will be more of a normalization rather than an increase in the rates.
12: What do you think the rupee level could be, let's say, in the next 2 years, Soumya?
16: This is a difficult question to answer.
12: Which is why I'm asking and you are answering.
16: Because no textbook has been able to, say any value of the exchange rate. But my sense is that level of the rupee in the next 2 to 3 years could be in the current range of around 95 to 97 or something like that. I am not seeing significant appreciation from the current level if I go by the trends which I have seen.
14: India has been one of the world's fastest growing major economies. But the question for businesses is not simply whether India is growing, it is whether that growth can remain durable, broad-based and resilient in a more volatile global environment. To examine India's growth test, may I invite NDTV's Deputy Editor Saurabh Gupta back on stage, along with Asta Gudwani, India Chief Economist Barclays, and Rishi Shah, Economic Advisory Services Leader, Grant Thornton, Bharat LLP.
17: To put it very plainly to you, what is the real state of the Indian economy? And are we today looking at a cyclical slowdown or a healthy normalization after a strong growth phase?
18: I think when you started this conversation saying that it's how we are amazed at how resilient Indian economic growth has been, we must keep in mind how resilient it has been in an unpredictable environment. So when you ask me this question on whether this is a cyclical slowdown or a normalization, you have to remind your viewers that we are talking about a geopolitical environment that we did not see coming.
17: Absolutely.
18: And in this type of an environment, to sustain growth rates, which are well in north of 7%, is no mean feat. We cannot expect an economy of this size to grow at rates which are concentrated in certain sectors. For example, in Taiwan, which is growing at 9 to 12% in real GDP terms. For an elephant of the size of the economy that we are, a 7% real GDP growth rate is neither a cyclical slowdown nor a worry that one should get impacted by.
17: But Rishi, if I could ask you the same question, what is the state of the Indian economy today?
19: Our belief from the beginning has been that we have much more resilience than what is possibly captured in a lot of the investment notes and that sort of come out of, you know, different investment houses. The domestic economy is strong. The global economy, I mean, it's been uncertain in a way which nobody could have predicted. The last year in itself was a difficult one. Yet we've gone through that wonderfully well. Our trade has sort of stood up. Services trade continues to grow. In this situation, I would like to put it this way. We're going through a very tough test, but we're doing very well at it.
14: For MSMEs, sustainability is moving well beyond the realm of compliance or corporate responsibility. It can influence costs, access to markets, supply chains, financing, and even the ability to compete globally. To take this conversation forward, may I invite Executive Editor NDTV Suchetna Ray to join us, along with Shishir Priyadarshi, President, Chintan Research Foundation.
20: I'll begin by asking you, Shishirji, that, forever, there has been a narrative which has exhorted MSMEs to follow ESG check boxes. Do you think that more needs to be done as far as this narrative is concerned?
21: The topic of this entire conclave is about emerging businesses. And if I was someone who was setting up a business today, one of the things that I would definitely be looking at is what is my cost of ESG compliance?
20: Right.
21: How can ESG become a business strategy? For two reasons. One is, if by complying with ESG standards, I'm making my entire process more efficient, I'm wasting less. I'm using less resources. I've got better water management. I'm doing, you know, my logistics are better. The efficiency of my power that I use is better. Then certainly my cost and productivity, productivity is going to go up, cost is right. going to go down. So certainly it'll increase my efficiency. That's one. But the second way that ESG must be seen as a business strategy and not as a compliance is by looking at it as the most important channel of market access today.
20: Of course.
21: If you look at international markets and you see the directions that they are going, then MSMEs, whether they are directly exporting or whether they are as part of a supply chain to a bigger entity, would certainly have to tick the ESG boxes.
14: For this fireside chat, may I welcome on stage Suchetna Ray, Executive Editor, NDTV, and also Ameera Shah, Promoter and Executive Chairperson, Metropolis Healthcare, to join us.
20: I'll begin with perhaps a question you get asked very often, which is, you entered a traditionally male-dominated industry. So what were the challenges? Did you face any challenge when you tried to establish yourself and finally managed to establish yourself as a business leader?
0: Look, I mean, I think entrepreneurship is a hard journey anyway. I mean, I think all of us sitting here know that. You know, there's entrepreneurship is driven by the ability to navigate risk and uncertainty. And usually in our countries, the male child, the boy, is given a lot more opportunities to navigate uncertainty as they grow up, right? Whether it is you figure things out, I'll give you money to invest. Girls are protected from it because they assume that, oh, girls don't know how to do this. Luckily for me, my parents didn't do that. In fact, they encouraged us to take risk. So I think that that inner voice that you get from your parents of what you can do is actually really important. So even though I faced a lot of pushback from the industry, because like you rightly said, the industry is only full of men and full of 65-year-old men.
20: Exactly.
0: But I think two things I did. One thing is not give up. Just keep believing in yourself and keep pushing through. You know, if they don't believe you today, they'll believe you 5 days later. Mm-hmm. And second of all, you have to earn respect, right? So right. while they had earn their respect for their technical knowledge, their medical knowledge. Mm-hmm. A lot of them didn't have business knowledge.
20: Another thing about this entrepreneurship journey would have been that as you scaled Metropolis, you would also be stepping back from time to time, right? Allowing more control to professionals. How do you decide what to leave and what to keep control of? How do you make that decision?
0: So it's an organic journey, right? So I mean, for example, till 2000 and let's say till 2012, 13, where I was pretty much running the show alone, and there was all decisions were most decisions were only coming to me. And then I said, look, I want to start professionalizing the team. Now, when you bring in a professional means what? That person is supposed to be an expert at their subject.
20: Right.
0: Now, I'm not an expert at everything. I may have domain, I may have wisdom because of building it, but it doesn't mean I know everything.
20: Right.
0: So giving that respect to somebody else to say, look, you know more than me on this subject. Let me, and I'm not saying give the person a free hand and give them 100 crores to say you spend it, but I'm saying having that discussion to keep an open mind to say that I don't know it all. Just because something didn't work in the past doesn't mean it'll not work in the future. Just because something worked in the past doesn't mean it'll work in the future. And having that openness is what allows many other people to influence your business. And I can honestly say today, where we've reached, which is 25 years later, it's a promoter-led, professionally managed business day to day. So I lead the business, I chair the board, I make all the critical decisions, but I don't do anything day to day.
14: Our next conversation is about the founder, not just an entrepreneur, but as a brand. Can authenticity become a genuine business strategy? Can a founder's personal story build trust, community, and ultimately a scalable company? To explore these fascinating ideas, may I invite our executive editor, Suchetna Ray, to join us on stage with Satyajit Hange, who's the co-founder and farmer, Two Brothers India Farms.
20: So my first question to you is that, you know, when did the founder become a part of the brand strategy, and was it deliberate?
1: Well, we started this Two Brothers India Farms 10 years back after leaving a corporate job and coming back to the village and to do farming out of interest. I think when we started doing this, you know, the only available platform to talk to consumers was Facebook and YouTube that time, and we were putting a lot of content on these two platforms. The idea was to communicate what we were learning on the farm side to consumers on the other side, because we felt no one could do more justice than us. We had spent 4 years, close to 1,000 days in farming, doing it grounds up, and there were many learnings. And, you know, over time, I think that became our identity, and people started relating the brand to the founders, and that's how we became, you know, so-called founder-led brands and became influencers ourselves.
20: Do you think now it is, in today's day and age, when you can directly speak to your audience, doing a business and scaling, doing a business has become that much easier? Taking it to your consumers has become that much easier?
1: Absolutely. Who would have even imagined a brand born in a village 10 years back without capital, without funding for the 4-6 years, would now, you know, be valued at 1,000 crores? So I think social media inherently has helped us. The platforms today have helped us bridge the gap between consumers and us, and bridge that trust gap, talk to consumers, develop community, crowdsource ideas, and sell products to them.
14: To explore the business of influence, I am delighted to invite Kritika Kamra, actor and founder of Cinnabar, which is a Chanderi handloom label, to join me on stage for our next chat. Kritika, now let's talk about the power of influence. You are an actor. You have a lot of following. So there is a credibility attached to your name, isn't it? So in the initial stages, at least, how much did that help you? Didn't your face help in the beginning, did it?
2: I think so. I think in the age of, in this attention economy, to have an audience already, to have a set of people who follow you because of your work, and not just because of trends, because of your work, I think that really helped to start this conversation because I already had that attention from them.
20: Yeah.
2: Another thing that really helps is that I'm used to being on camera. So, you know, in today's age when everybody's trying to do founder-led content and find ways to market, those things come a little easy to me. So I did leverage, you know, that platform in the beginning. Although I must say right now, I use it really sparingly, if I can say so.
20: Okay.
2: I want the brand to have its own identity. I don't want people to buy just because they see me or trust me. I want them to invest in it, and I'm very sure they come back for more.
20: That's wonderful. And where does, you know, your celebrity status, where has it really helped you the most when it comes to promoting the product?
2: Like I said, for me to get views on a video or for people to just pay attention is easy, but it's not necessary that that viewership converts to customers. I think for sale, it has to be a little bit more than that. So we can spread the word and we have the visibility, but I think people still come back only for the product.
20: For the product. So it's not just the face. Just because there is a credible face attached to it, a famous face attached to it, the quality of the product also matters.
2: I think so. Especially in our case, because we are dealing in saris. This is not something that you need. People who collect saris, people who are fond of this, they want to come back for more. So that's what luxury fashion is about. So I may be able to get people to buy once for the cause or because they like me, but they're never going to come back again if they don't enjoy wearing the sari.
3: 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NDTV World Summit, a world between orders, coming soon.
22: थोड़े में ज्यादा स्वाद, यही तो है इसकी खास बात।
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14: Let's start with our top story, and that is the

0: They're accusing the Houthis of carrying out the attack as the conflict in the region continues only to intensify. The United States has backed Saudi Arabia, saying that it stands with its partners as far as the kingdom is concerned. And Washington has also called on Turkey and Pakistan to stand with Saudi Arabia. Aditya, my colleague, joining us in order to get us the latest. Aditya, talk us through, you know, their claims and counterclaims being made. While it is, of course, Saudi Arabia saying that this was going to be an attack on Mecca, something that the Houthis are outrightly denying.
1: There were alerts issued multiple times during the day yesterday of imminent attacks that Mecca could be facing, one of the holiest sites for the Muslim community across the globe. And this is not the first time. In fact, the second time an attempted attack has taken place. According to Saudi Arabia, in 2017 as well, there was a ballistic missile that was intercepted. And in fact, now it is being said that a drone that was fired by the Houthis in Yemen, backed by Iran, that has been, in fact, completely annihilated and completely destroyed in the southern part of Mecca. Now, this leads to a lot of geopolitical trouble in West Asia. There's been a war that's been brewing between Iran, Israel, and United States. And now, Houthis have been continuously attacking the Saudi territory. And as of now,
0: for an MSME, logistics can quite literally determine how far the business can travel. To explore logistics as a growth multiplier, may I invite Executive Editor, Senior Executive Editor of NDTV Profit, Neeraj Shah, back on stage for a conversation with Balfour Manuel, who is a Managing Director, Blue Dart Express.
2: How do, for example, logistics, which becomes such an important and integral part of almost every startup which is into the manufacturing space, how do they go about, to your mind, setting up processes for the right cost, for example, in the logistics space? And two, if you have some thoughts on how is it that they can set up processes to attract the right kind of capital? I don't know if you have strong thoughts there, but I would love to know from you.
3: Logistics is no more a transportation, it's an enabler to growth. And therefore, technology is democratizing for an MSME to reach real super high grade levels of service, through the technology that is democratizing. So if you look at the current reality, when the perspective to tier 2, tier 3 locations where you mentioned raising capital, I don't believe capital is anymore an issue for a small or medium enterprise. What is an issue is how are you enabling their business to reach the larger markets?
2: Okay, I have one final question. Because you're not in the game, you're the perfect person to ask this. 10-minute delivery, 15-minute delivery, whatever it is, right? Do you think it has the potential to be an India-wide phenomenon? Or do you think that this is in its nascency and therefore possible? As it becomes mainstream, a 10-minute, 15-minute delivery is not something that can grow really. It'll probably dissipate and maybe the times will become longer or whatever. Which side are you on?
3: So 10-minute is a feature, right? I mean, it's a feature. It's part of the whole logistics game. Some things you need in 10 minutes. I mean, we are getting used to ordering milk when you want to make tea. We're getting used to that. Sustainable, whether it's sustainable or not, is a long-term question. With volume, either you end up paying more, because dark stores need to be opened at every 2-3 kilometers to serve your need. Today, there is a scale, it's working, but it's nothing but a mom and pop stores transferred into a home delivery, which was happening anyway, glamorized. Having said that, it's only in India this is happening. This is not happening in Europe and US. Okay, they can't do it. We got the density of population, so probably we may really make it going a little bit more profitable. Some of the big players are now making money, so it's a good hope that this will continue.
0: All right, thank you, Mr. Manuel, for that insightful discussion. If efficient logistics can help a business travel farther, the larger question is, can it help transform a local business into a national one? That is the focus of our next panel.
4: We're talking about how

0: logistics can transform MSMEs into perhaps local, from local to national and global businesses. How does that happen? Does logistics, of course, enable you to become a global business? And how is that reducing the distance between sellers, customers?
1: Logistics is making sure or helping you reach your customers. As simple as that, right? So let's say I'm a small business in Coimbatore and I sell my products in Tamil Nadu. I'm a state level player. But tomorrow, if I'm able to sell my products through logistics to Delhi, Bombay, Calcutta, suddenly I become a national player. And similarly, if my products, I'm able to reach them to Dubai, London, or New York, hey, suddenly I become an international player. So logistics is not a cost item. It is an expansion pivot, which takes people global. It's as simple as that.
0: One of the complaints we often hear is that MSMEs pay more to transform, to transport goods per unit. Why does that happen? And can networks and technology create a level playing field?
2: Typical challenge with the MSME is the creation of demand, which is regards to how many trucks he wants to buy, because he cannot buy 100 trucks or 50 trucks. So hence his negotiating power is less. And he ends up invariably discussing transactional, what it will cost me for a truck, what it will cost me for a warehouse, rather than looking whole supply chain as a service, and what is it going to cost to serve a customer. And that is where he always feels the heat. So that network is already there. So aggregation of this demand and bringing the customers on the platform brings down definitely the cost down. So hence, one has to look at both, whether I'm buying independently or I'm depending on a large enterprise logistics player who can help me in bringing down the cost.
0: Ali, if I can come to you. You know, what is the most sought after thing for a growing business? Is it cheapest delivery, or is it fastest, or is it the most predictable delivery?
3: I think small businesses are looking for predictability the most, honestly, between the three. At that scale, you know, saving 3 or 4 rupees isn't going to make a meaningful difference. They acquire customers with greater difficulty, so their focus is on ensuring that they retain as many as they can at that smaller scale. So at least in our experience of our businesses, they look for consistency and reliability.
4: To explore whether AI can in effect become the CFO for India's MSMEs, may I invite our Deputy Editor Saurabh Gupta along with CA Charanjot Singh Nanda, who's the Chairman AI Committee, ICAI.
0: And how can AI move from just an accounting, from a historical record-keeping function, to a real-time decision-making tool for MSMEs? How is that going to happen?
5: 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Everything is fresh now. 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I close my books in March, my content close in July. In September, the return is filed, then I know. Kya profit hai, kya profit hai? Today, I know everything. What my cash flow will be on 25th of September, it is in my hand. What is my profitability? 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How are purchases coming on? What are my sales? Everything I have it real-time. My GST returns, my compliances, all have been done. So I have more time for business. The greatest virtue which AI has brought to the industry, they have made them move. Kehte na, sochne se kahan milte hain tamannao ke shahar. Sochne se kahan milte hain tamannao ke shahar. Chalne ki zid bhi zaruri hai manzil paane ke liye.
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30: Hello and welcome. You're watching NDTV. I'm Gargi Rawat. Coming up ahead, Kalyan Besla, who's involved in the hit and run accident in Gurugram, has now been sent to police custody for 2 days. Remember, he was arrested after 50 hours after the accident took place, after the incident rather took place. We'll get you all those details. First, a look at the headlines we're tracking. India summoned the most senior Pakistani diplomat to lodge a strong protest over a Pakistani warship colliding with an Indian warship.

can see the vessel was maneuvering in an unsafe manner. Gurugram hit and run accused Kalyan Besa sent to 2-day police custody. His friend Lavneesh, who is also an accused in the hit and run case, has been sent to police custody as well. Saudi Arabia and the Organization of Islamic Cooperation condemn Houthi drone attack near Islam's holy city of Mecca. Saudi-led forces say the drone was intercepted while a Houthi official dismissed the Saudi account. It was the first time in history when an aerial threat alert was issued in Mecca. In an exclusive interview with NDTV, Bill Gates sounds a warning over the rapid transformation artificial intelligence could bring. The era of 100% free UPI is soon going to be over. From October 15th, UPI merchant payments above 2,000 rupees will attract 0.4% merchant discount rate. This fee has been capped at 300 rupees per transaction. However, person-to-person UPI payments remain free. And Tamil Nadu Chief Minister Joseph Vijay's London event outside the Shard cancelled after the Metropolitan Police had raised safety concerns. Hundreds of fans had gathered and queued for hours. MK Stalin mocked Vijay's visit, accusing the Chief Minister of ignoring state issues.

0: All right, the big breaking news we have for you is that the goon Kalyan Besla, who's involved in the hit and run case in Gurugram on Sunday, has now been sent to police custody for 2 days. He was produced in court. Remember, NDTV brought you all the developments in this outrageous case where he is seen on camera swerving and knocking down a woman motorcyclist. It is an attempt to murder charge that has been put against Kalyan Besla. Along with him, his companion too has been sent to 2 days custody. Let's go across now to Akhil for more on this story. Give us all the details, Akhil, what took place in court.
1: Well, Divya, if you see what we have seen, that this very afternoon, the accused Kalyan Besla and his cousin, both of them were produced in court, where what we have seen that the police team, the investigative team, has argued regarding the police remand for at least 2 days. And what we have seen that the judge Nidhi Beniwal in this case has granted 2 days of police custody. So the police team has got the 2 days of police custody. Now they are going to recreate the entire scene for further investigation. Because if you see, initially what we have seen that based on the evidence given by CI in this case, the investigation began. And if you see, according to our sources, police sources, what we have got to learn that Sia also submitted a pen drive. She has documented everything. She has given a pen drive. There were several videos which have been given to the police in order to substantiate her case. And based on those evidence, what we have seen that section 109 was pressed in, which is amounting to murder. And after that, what we have seen that today, this afternoon, the court has decided that 2 days of police custody will be granted. And after that, if you see at this stage, the police team is going to interrogate both the individuals regarding their intent part, that why they deliberately wanted to attempt killing of Sia. So on that part, the investigation is going on by the Gurugram police.
0: All right, Akhil, thanks so much for joining us with those details. So let's take you through this case. The Gurugram hit and run accused Kalyan Besla being sent to 2 days police custody. Now, the police say that they intend to reconstruct the crime scene. Besla was arrested, remember, after an over 50-hour-long manhunt from Dausa in Rajasthan following the viral road rage incident involving the woman biker. Besla, along with another accused, are now in police custody and have been produced in court. They will be produced again on the 18th of September. Questions are being raised on the change of hairstyle of Besla as well during custody. Visuals show him in a shorter hair cut during the custody than he was when he was arrested. Now, according to sources in the police, that it was they who cut Besla's hair. The police cut hair of major criminals is what the police have revealed, or those involved in heinous crimes after arresting them. And so that is the reason for that change in hairstyle.
2: देखिए जो भी बयान उनकी तरफ से आए हैं उनके लॉयर और जो भी मैं कल से ट्विटर इंस्टाग्राम पे देख रही हूँ उनके सपोर्टर्स के बयान तो मुझे नहीं लगता कि उनको कोई ज़रूरत है अपनी जस्टिफिकेशन देने की जो चीज़ें 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
0: All right, now a road incident emerging from Lucknow, and it's after a dispute near the Janeshwar Mishra Park that a young woman was hit by a car. The driver then carried her on the car's bonnet for a considerable distance, and after the incident, the occupants of the car then fled the scene. The woman sustained injuries. A crowd also gathered there. The police reached the scene and an investigation was launched. A complaint has been filed by the woman and she has been sent for medical examination. So take a look at those visuals coming in from Lucknow. Let's go across to Ajay Dubey now for more on this. Ajay, what is this whole incident? What took place?
6: The very shocking video we have seen, it happened in front of Janeshwar Mishra Park, and what we are being informed initially right now, the complaint is given by the girl, and right now the police team took her to the hospital to do her medical, and now right now what we are being informed by the police person is that they are about to file an FIR on this case. 2 team of local police from the Gomti Nagar Vistar police station is right now looking for that boy who was driving that car. And what is being informed is that both the girl and the driver of the car, that boy, they are friends. There was some dispute between both of them. While in the morning, 7 a.m. today, the girl reached to that spot. At that spot, the boy was there with another girl. And then the girl got angry and she was trying to have communication with that boy. What we are being informed by the eyewitnesses from that spot is that initially they were discussing, the girl was standing on the road and the boy was inside the car. They were shouting very loud. The boy was misbehaving at that time. And later on, when he closed his glasses and the girl was trying to get him out of his car, and she was continuously beating on the bumper of the car. And later on, while she was trying to stop the car, the boy, he started the car and he crushed the girl at that spot only. And she was severely injured because of that accident. And right now, the 2 team of local Gomti Nagar Vistar police chowki is looking for that
0: right.
6: boy, and this investigation is started from the police side.
0: All right. So Ajay, the way you're describing it, it seems a big dispute between this man and woman, and then this incident taking place. Let's just listen into what an eyewitness had to tell you.
6: क्या हुआ तो भैया जरा बताइए तो.
7: वो भैया यहाँ पहले आया, उसे वो लड़की ने गाड़ी रोक रही थी कि रोकिए रोकिए, तो उसके बाद में वो लड़का ने गाड़ी रोका, पहले गाड़ी एकदम स्लो किया, ठीक है भैया, स्लो करने के बाद में जैसे लड़की बात करने उसके पास में गई, गाड़ी बड़े तेज से भगा लिया हुआ, ठीक है, तो लड़की इतनी तेज से चोट खाई कि उसका पूरा यहाँ भी चोट खा गई, उसके हाथ पे गाड़ी चढ़ गई, तो बहुत तगड़ी। उसके साथ में उसकी बुआ भी थी।
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0: All right, some breaking news now coming in, and the leader of opposition in Lok Sabha, Rahul Gandhi, has reacted on the new UPI proposed UPI charges that will come into effect from October now. politics taking place. Rahul Gandhi targeting the government over the UPI shakeup, saying the government is taxing everyone via UPI. So Rahul Gandhi now stepping into this entire controversy and saying that, you know, take roll back the UPI, saying that government will be taxing everyone. Extra money will be sent to the US. Let's listen into what he posted. This is a video that he's posted about politics and economics, left or right, and then he's hit out at the government.
8: Indraji was once asked whether she leans left or right, and her response was, I don't lean left, I don't lean right, I stand straight. Modi ji has a completely different concept. He's neither left nor right. He has decided to lie down straight and prostrate himself in front of Donald Trump. He's put a tax on every single Indian person by taxing UPI and giving huge amount of money to the United States. Modi ji, please stop lying down in front of the United States. Have a spine, khade ho jaiye, aur UPI tax ko wapis lijiye.
0: All right, so Rahul Gandhi, they're hitting out over the proposed UPI tax, saying take it back, also making allegations about money being sent to the United States. Well, moving on to news now from Tamil Nadu, and politics continues to explode over Chief Minister Joseph Vijay's UK visit. The DMK continues to attack Vijay on his recent visit to London. Former Tamil Nadu Chief Minister M.K. Stalin mocked the Chief Minister over his London visit, saying that Vijay doesn't care about issues in Tamil Nadu as he is busy shooting in London. Meanwhile, during his visit, the Tamil Nadu government has signed a slew of memoranda of understanding in the presence of the Chief Minister in London, including one with some Vardhana Madhusudan International Limited and its European and UK-based joint venture companies for an investment of approximately 11,000 crores. The CCB has raided six locations linked to DMK leader and former minister Anbil Mahesh, including his residence in connection with allegations of bribery and cheating private schools over various approvals. Now, the complaint was filed by Secretary of the Federation of Associations of Private Schools, Tamil Nadu, alleging that money was collected from school representatives for permanent recognition, upgradation, DTCP and other approvals. Investigators say more than 250 people have been questioned in this case, including officials from the school education department. A case has now been registered against the DMK leader under the Prevention of Corruption Act. Meanwhile, former Tamil Nadu Chief Minister M.K. Stalin has called the action a diversion tactic and alleged political vendetta, saying the matter will be fought legally.
9: Let them conduct, sir. What? In the previous government also, so many raids were conducted. What happened? Our leader Kalanji was arrested in midnight. They filed only FIR. After that, what happened? No charge sheet, nothing. 25 years have gone. So just for one day news, during the elections to assembly conference, by-elections are there. To highlight this issue in the election campaign, they are doing it. DMK, it is a daily affair for us.
10: Vijay Arsangam, Dravida Munnetra, சிறப்பா செயல்படுறவங்கள புரி வச்சு வேணும்னு பயமுறுத்துற அளவுல ரெய்டு பண்றாங்க. எல்லா ரெய்டையும் எதிர்கொண்டு திமுகவினுடைய தலைவர்களா இருந்தாலும் அமைச்சர்களா இருந்தாலும் ரெய்டை எதிர்கொண்டு நீதிமன்றத்தின் மூலமாக நாங்கள் குற்றவாளி இல்லை என்று நிரூபித்து நீதிமன்றத்திலிருந்து வெளியே வருவோம் அந்த நம்பிக்கை எங்களுக்கு இருக்கிறது.
0: A fresh flashpoint at sea between India and Pakistan. Sources say that on the evening of September 15, the Pakistan naval ship came close to a frontline Indian Navy warship that was on a routine surveillance mission in the North Arabian Sea. The Pakistani vessel was allegedly moving at high speed and maneuvering in what Indian sources describe as an unprofessional and unsafe manner. The encounter led to a collision then between the two naval vessels. There is no report of any damage, but India has taken up the matter diplomatically. The Chargé d'Affaires of the Pakistan High Commission in New Delhi was summoned to the Ministry of External Affairs. NDTV has learned that the Pakistani naval ship involved in the collision is the Pak Navy Hunain class corvette. In other news, the Saudi Civil Defense issued alerts in several cities of the country's western coast, including the holy city of Mecca and in the Jeddah and Taif. The aerial threat in a threat alert was issued in Mecca for the first time in history. The unprecedented alert is triggered after Saudi was repeatedly targeted by the Iran-backed Houthis in recent days. Saudi Arabia says it has foiled another Houthi attempt to target Mecca. This is reportedly the second Houthi attempt to target Mecca. According to them, Saudi Arabia has accused Houthis of carrying out the attack as the conflict in the region continues to intensify. The United States has backed Saudi Arabia, saying it stands with its partners in the kingdom. Washington has also called on Turkey and Pakistan to stand with Saudi Arabia. The Houthis, however, have denied this. Well, with that, we'll slip into a short break. More news and updates on the other side. Stay with us.
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15: Meetha ya namkeen, chahe jaise khao, 100% suji se bani, are pure vermicelli, swadisht, sehatmand, har roz.
16: Let's start with our top story, and that is the Saudi civil defense has issued alerts in several cities of the country's western coast, including the holy city of Mecca and in Jeddah. This is the aerial threat alert that has been issued in Mecca for the very first time in history. The unprecedented alert is triggering, this is after Saudi has claimed, and repeatedly they're saying that they were targeted by the Iran-backed Houthis in recent days. Saudi Arabia says it has foiled yet another attempt by Houthi to target Mecca. This is reportedly the second Houthi attack that was attempted to target Mecca, according to Saudi Arabia. They're accusing the Houthis of carrying out the attack as the conflict in the region continues only to intensify. The United States has backed Saudi Arabia, saying that it stands with its partners as far as the kingdom is concerned. And Washington has also called on Turkey and Pakistan to stand with Saudi Arabia. Aditya, my colleague, joining us in order to get us the latest. Aditya, talk us through, their claims and counterclaims being made. While it is, of course, Saudi Arabia saying that this was going to be an attack on Mecca, something that the Houthis are outrightly denying.
17: There were alerts issued multiple times during the day yesterday of imminent attacks that Mecca could be facing, one of the holiest sites for the Muslim community across the globe. And this is not the first time. In fact, the second time an attempted attack has taken place. According to Saudi Arabia, in 2017 as well, there was a ballistic missile that was intercepted. And in fact, now it is being said that a drone that was fired by the Houthis in Yemen, backed by Iran, that has been, in fact, completely, annihilated and completely destroyed in the southern part of Mecca. Now, this leads to a lot of geopolitical trouble in West Asia. There's been a war that's been brewing between Iran, Israel, and United States. And now, Houthis have been continuously attacking the Saudi territory. And as of now, there's a confrontation that is underway. Saudi has pledged that there will be a retaliation very strong against the Houthis. This certainly isn't good for West Asia or the situation that is at the Strait of Hormuz. There hasn't been any kind of, conclusive peace that has been established across the region as of now. So clearly, as of now, Saudi has threatened attack against the Houthis. We are waiting for what kind of a reaction militarily Saudi will do against the Houthis. But the war and the conflict is far from over. And as of now, the OIC, which is the Organization of Islamic Countries, has also condemned this attack. And this is very sensitive for the Muslim world.
16: Right, Aditya, thank you for getting us those details. And let's just talk about, why the Houthis and this conflict with Saudi Arabia is taking place at the moment. Why now? Well, you know, this isn't something new. We've seen this happen back in 2014. Houthi seized Sana'a, and that was literally over 10 years back, 12 years ago in 2014. Saudi-led coalition intervened in 2015. Riyadh backed Yemen's internationally recognized government. Years of war that has followed, with fighting that eased after that 2022 UN-backed truce that came about. Hostilities have now escalated yet again, and we are now hearing from Saudi Arabia saying that there were alarm bells that were ringing. You know, there were these alerts that were sounded off, all because of the threats. And that was, you know, heading towards Mecca. We have Aditya back with us. Aditya, talk us through, you know, the history as far as the conflict between the Houthi-led rebels and, of course, when we're talking about Saudi Arabia. Why is Saudi Arabia being targeted time and again?
17: Well, there are warring factions time and again, and Iran has used several of its proxies in the region against its, detractors and those who have been against it. In this particular case, it is the Houthis. But over the last few years, we've seen the kind of chemistry between Hezbollah and Iran, as well as the Hamas and Iran. And continuously, Israel has also pledged attacks against not just Iran, but all of its proxies in the region. So while we have seen Hamas being attacked all across Gaza, Hezbollah being attacked across Lebanon, and this time around Houthis in Yemen, the Houthis joined the war a little late in the day, but certainly have been targeted Saudi interests all across. They've been also targeting the Red Sea continuously, which is a very important segment of connectivity.
13: If a boy from Ahmedabad could build what stands here today, then there must be 1,000 more Gautam Adanis simply waiting for
14: इसी सोच के साथ संघर्ष की खदानों में छिपे देश के हीरों को तराशने के लिए श्री गौतम अदानी ने शुरू किया देश का सबसे बड़ा ग्रास रूट्स इनोवेशन मूवमेंट वंदे भारतम। एक ही महीने से कम समय में देश भर से 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
0: 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force of change, a new age nation builder. Please welcome Srushti Adani.
5: Pleasure to meet you.
0: Hi, Srushti. Hi. What a pleasure to have you here.
5: Thank you so much for having me.
0: Thank you so much for taking out time and coming to Vande Bharatam.
5: Of course. Thank Please you so much.
0: What a panel. Thank you so much for coming to Vande Bharatam. Srushti. You know, generally, ऐसा कहते हैं कि women and tech, they don't go together. People like you prove it wrong. Has it been a struggle to establish yourself in a world which is dominated by men?
5: For me, entrepreneurship in general was a huge opportunity and privilege, and I did not look at it from the lens of gender. Did people question my ability because I was a woman? Yes. You know, there are these microaggressions and little bit of misogyny in various places that you see, but because I saw it, and I truly believe that it was a privilege for me, and I know for a fact that a lot of women and women in tech do face a lot of discrimination, and I hope that, you know, when we have more female leaders in tech, we're also able to bring in that gender diversity, we're able to bring in that confidence in other women to step up, to have that safe space to be able to perform the best that they can.
0: You know, in terms of giving confidence to the young founders who came over here, and today you are here. So look forward to actually having a great, great interaction with you. All right, mentors. So let's start the process. Let's get the first innovator on stage. So please welcome Kerala se Gen Robotic Innovations ke innovators, Vimal Govind and Arun George. Welcome to Vande Bharatam.
6: Thank you.
0: Yeah. As ready with the pitch?
6: Yes.
0: Your time to shine starts now.
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1: Our journey started in our campus when we were studying engineering. That time we were working on robotic exoskeleton. But unfortunately, very close to our campus, there's an accident happened. 3 people have died in that accident. 2 sanitation workers and 1 fellow auto rickshaw driver who was trying to help the sanitation workers also passed away. This is the first time we are hearing about a problem like that. We were working on exoskeleton that time. When we looked into the problem, it's become a big issue in the state, in the ecosystem. And when we looked into the problem statement, we identified that it is illegal to send people into manhole in such kind of an inhuman job. And secondly, every 5 days, one person is dying in India due to this particular problem statement. And certain communities are forced to do this kind of a work, otherwise nobody will do this kind of a job. And it's not just an Indian problem, it's a global problem also, where there are people dying in developed countries also. Being engineers, that's how we went into this particular problem statement. And with that mission, the world's first robotic scavenger, Bendigo, is actually born. In simple words, if you ask what is Gen Robotics' story, it is very simple, using robotics and AI to empower people from sewer to space. And in 2018, we launched it in Kerala. Now it has been there in 19 states and 3 UTs. More than 200 cities we covered with this technology. Not just in India, we perfect the technology so that we have started exporting to Singapore and Malaysia and now getting into UAE and African countries also. So our aim is to become a portfolio of product in the rehabilitation segment as well. And last 9 years, it's been our R&D is too busy in building different portfolio in sanitation and medical. From India, we have filed more than 30 plus patents. Out of that, 10 plus patent is granted in both these verticals. Internationally also, we are operationally, financially positive for the last 9 years. And now we are ready for taking it even further to space and defense. We feel the people in that industry also require robotics empowerment. And this year, we are going to build revenue from this vertical also.
7: And basic challenges that we face in our achieving the mission is, one thing is that international expansion, the second is production bottleneck, and third is the research and development. And fourth, but not the least, is the funding. And we are raising around $15-20 million this year, and we need your participation into that as well. Thank you. Mentors.
3: So Vimal, 350 plus deployments across 23 states, that's very, very commendable. But some of this is very dependent on state regulations, the municipalities. How have you worked along with some of these municipal governments? What's the time to deployment? Can you talk a little bit about that?
1: So initially we had worked with the government bodies directly from our side. We had a lot of innovation platforms to enter into the market and showcase the technology. But later we identified

0: that that way of scaling is not that good. And then we find distributors. So we have a lot of distributors now in India, even in abroad. Through that channel, we are now operating right now. And recently, we cracked one of the biggest deal with the PSU. The PSU, who will be licensed with the government, the entire state government. And recently, we got a 100 number order also from Maharashtra through that particular deal. So PSU is the answer to that licensing part and cracking and scaling it into the next level. So that's how it's been operating.
1: Vimal, first of all, Sugumano, all of you.
0: Sugumano, Sugumano.
1: So in fact, I was in Kerala for 6 years at ISRO, and in fact, I'm sure like Kerala is very proud of you guys, and fantastic to see your progress. And you're also completed 9 years. Congrats on all of your journey.
0: Thank you.
1: And really happy to collaborate on anything possible. Happy to connect you to all the ecosystem possible, and whatever way we can also collaborate through Skyroot, we're happy to support. And also look forward to also meet offline on the round. How you're raising, what you're raising.
0: Done.
1: Would love to learn more about your company's growth and see how I can help. Thank you.
0: Thank you.
2: I do want to congratulate you on the problem, the first problem that you have solved or are in the journey of solving at scale. In terms of, the support that you're looking for from the group, Adani Group perspective, I'm happy to see, where we can collaborate, either it be on the current product that you have or it being the platform and the other product line that you will build in the future. Happy to collaborate on that.
0: Thank you.
3: There are very less startups that in this particular area specifically who are creating new market that doesn't exist, right? So any help that required, or probably maybe connecting it to the right venture capitalists or anything in say building the team or thing, happy to mentor and work through the more impact that you can create.
0: Thank you.
4: I love your pitch, sewer to space. I mean, it says it all.
0: Yeah.
4: Vande Bharatam is all about making India self-reliant, and I think you fit the bill so beautifully.
3: And one last thing there, you guys deserve for all the good work that you're doing.
4: The Vande Wings is coming your way.
1: Vande Wings. Good.

0: Welcome to Vande Bharatam. How young are you?
1: 28.
0: India is going places, boss. All right, so you ready with the pitch?
1: Yes.
0: Your time to shine starts now.
1: Hi, mentors. I'm Vipin, founder and CEO of Origin Bots. With over a decade of experience in building robots, from underwater robots, semi-humanoid to service robots, हमने ये देखा कि जो farmers जो spray करते हैं ag में, जो truck drivers है minefields में, जो defense पे soldiers काम करते हैं demining में, all of this had something in common. All of this happens in a completely unstructured environment. It's a GPS denied zone, and most importantly, the human life is in danger. To solve this, we at Origin Bot make vision-enabled robots for off-road environments. This all is made by two guys, me and my co-founder, that's the team. And we believe next frontier of tech is going to happen in physical AI, and that specifically we want to be this infrastructure layer for off-road robotics. So let's dominate off-road robotics together.
0: What are you expecting from the mentors? What is your ask?
1: We are raising 5 crore. And also, we are looking for mentorship as well.
2: Vipin, what fantastic energy you've got. Firstly, you know, farmers are the soul and the backbone of our country. And I love the fact that that's where you've started to solve the problem. My question to you is, I understand that you are, because it's capital intensive, you are giving it to the farmers at a per acre rate.
1: Yes, yes.
2: How has the response been on that?
1: They were really, we spent almost 8 months in the fields to really get into this form.
2: Yeah.
1: We were so wrong that we can directly deploy. But then after that, when we did our first successful one, the guy was so happy seeing that, because this is a recurrent cost for him. For a orange farmer, he has to spray every 30, 35 days gap. So imagine he has to do this for the next 10 to 15, 20 years of life cycle. It's a huge savings for him. Labor is 300 rupees. Pesticide per hour is 4,000 rupees. So if you make that half, it changes his life. So that response we got very well.
3: So Vipin, first congrats to you in being able to navigate the tunnel and navigate here. And good, very interesting product. So can you tell me what is the scale you're looking at?
1: Well, we designed this, it was very clear for us. If you want to scale fast, the design should be flexible enough so that you can manufacture anywhere, assemble it there and go. So your lead time is very less. So we focus that. And right now we'll be also proving the defense thing, the modularity. We have also have companies who want to build things on top of us. So hopefully in 5 years, we estimate we are entering 3 different markets, including semi-humanoid versions also. So yeah, let's see.
3: Good. I think good to see the, like, you know, the energy and also, like, you're just 28. This is what exactly, you know, even my journey was, like, started at, you know, at 27, and then we're scaling, you know, launching rockets to space. Basically, so happy to help out, you know, from the learnings from the journey, and happy to mentor through the whole process, and, you know, looking forward to connect offline.
1: Thank you so much.
2: This is a product, I believe, we can have a lot of use cases out of it. We're very dedicated to worker safety today. We're very dedicated to efficiency. Of course, dedicated to keeping the jobs, especially assistive technology that makes life easier for our on-ground workers. That's something that we're very excited to do. And this is something that I'm more than happy to support you on, and we'll connect offline on that.
1: Thank you so much.
2: I would love to offer you the Vande Bharatam.

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22: 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Unfiltered list of things I saw and observed on the ground.
23: 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There were some children who've lost limbs in the shelling.
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25: We're crossing a heavy ridge line now. We're going to be descending into the valley where the damage has taken place. This is the Bhotekoshi River now. It used to be Trishuli downstream. It's now the Bhotekoshi. This is the first look that we saw by helicopter of the exact spot where the floods broke through. To my left over here, there were all homes. Ashwini, you see the bank of the river over here? They were all homes. None of them exist. They've been completely washed away. There is 100% destruction over here. 100%. There are no homes, no structures at all. As we go back towards Kathmandu, there's a helicopter right there. It's got dead bodies slung underneath it, is what we're told. Well, we're now in Trishuli, and it's in fact just on the banks of the Trishuli over here that a lot of the damage has taken place. Well, we are at one of the sites where there are rescue operations which are now taking place. The Nepalese army is over here. How is every minute absolutely critical in an operation like this? Time is not in your side.
26: We are more than 90 people here. So we are trying best.
25: With our reports, we hope to get and provide our viewers a bigger, better idea of the extent of the devastation and what the people of Nepal are going through. Vishnu Shom for NDTV.
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4: Welcome, you're watching NDTV Newsroom. I'm Gargi Rawat. Coming up ahead, we'll bring you all the news you need to know right here from the news floor as the news is taking place, as the news stories are breaking. We'll get you all the latest. Coming up, the politics over UPI. Rahul Gandhi hits out and asks for the government to withdraw this UPI tax. Also coming up ahead, India expresses concern over the threat to Mecca. All that and more. First, a look at the headlines. India summons the most senior Pakistani diplomat to lodge a strong protest after a Pakistani warship collided with an Indian warship in the Arabian Sea. The vessel was maneuvering in an unsafe manner, says India. Politics erupts over UPI charges. Shake up. Rahul Gandhi targets the center, says roll back UPI tax, claims extra cash to be given to the United States. Gurugram hit and run accused Kalyan Besla sent to two-day police custody. His friend Lavnish, who's also an accused in the case, has been sent to police custody as well. Saudi Arabia and Organization of Islamic Cooperation have condemned the alleged Houthi drone attack near Islam's holy city of Mecca, where it was seen in the sky. Saudi-led forces say the drone was intercepted, while a Houthi official has dismissed this account. It was the first time in history when an aerial threat alert was issued in Mecca. And in an exclusive interview with NDTV, Bill Gates sounds a warning over the rapid transformation artificial intelligence could bring. He also says he expects AI will bring changes, positive changes to health and agriculture. Our first breaking news now coming in over the threat to Mecca, the alleged threat. India has expressed concern over this threat. MEA has said concern over this drone attack, condemn attack on sovereign territory and Mecca significant to Muslims globally. India also saying that also calling for early restoration of peace. Well, for more, let's go across to my colleague Aditya Raj Kaul for all the details. Aditya, this was a very shocking thing, the fact that there was this alleged threat of a drone over Mecca, and it's the first time in history now India also reacting to this.
5: Absolutely, Gargi, an unprecedented development that's taking place. We are breaking these details first on NDTV. India has reacted very sharply and in fact condemned this drone attack near Mecca, one of the most holiest sites for the Muslim community. What we know so far is that the statement says, and I quote, "We are deeply concerned at the drone attack near Mecca. India reiterates its condemnation of attack on the sovereign territory of the Kingdom of Saudi Arabia. And of actions that endanger civilian lives and infrastructure." Indian government statement also says that the incident near Mecca is particularly concerning given the special significance of the city to Muslims across the world. "We hope for the early restoration of peace and stability in the region." Well, that hope may be hope, but unfortunately, Gargi, doesn't seem like that it will be a long-lasting peace. Both the Houthis and the Saudis have been on a confrontation path for many years. In fact, last time around, if I'm not wrong, in 2017, there was a ballistic missile that was also, interjected, and finally there was no attack thankfully at Mecca. But OIC has condemned this. The Islamic countries are very much worried, but there's also question whether Pakistan and Turkey will support Saudi as part of the Mecca pact. As of now, Pakistan says that it's not an offensive agreement, it's a defensive one. Perhaps chickening out of any kind of an attack against the Houthis. But we'll have to wait and see how things unfold. It's a very grim and sensitive situation in Saudi Arabia.
4: All right. Thanks so much, Aditya, for joining us with those details. So India also reacting to that news, the MEA, expressing its shock over this situation. Well, more breaking news now coming in. And Niti Aayog Vice Chairman Ashok Lahiri to NDTV on the U.S. House of Representatives voting to advance a bill that would authorize President Donald Trump to impose 100% tariffs on India and other countries who are purchasing oil and gas from Russia. Now, reacting to this, he said regarding the tariffs being imposed by the U.S. President Donald Trump, the key question is, who is paying for them? It is the U.S. consumers. Importers in the United States have not passed the full benefits of the reciprocal tariffs to the consumers. Therefore, the question is whether President Trump's tariff policy is hurting the American economy more or hurting exporters. It will be important to finalize the proposed India-US bilateral trade agreement at the earliest. Remember, we are waiting for that agreement to be finalized. Let's listen into what Ashok Lahiri said.
2: मेरे साथ नीति आयोग के वाइस चेयरमैन हैं. आपने एक महत्वपूर्ण बात कही है ट्रेड क्वार्टरली रिपोर्ट के संदर्भ में कि एक तरफ इंडियन एक्सपोर्ट में अच्छा ग्रोथ हुआ है लेकिन दूसरी तरफ चैलेंजेस भी हैं. तो इस 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
6: 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So you can't fight against the unknown. All you have to do is to secure your hatches. So भारत सरकार से हमारा तो अनुरोध यही होगा we should be prepared for bad scenarios, but we have to go on the basis of hope.
4: Well, let's go across to more breaking news now coming in. And this is over politics over UPI that is taking place. Remember, Rahul Gandhi has hit out and asked the government to reverse UPI. Now, the government sources have said on the decision on UPI, the decision to impose MDR on UPI was taken thoughtfully. MDR will be levied only on 4% transactions. Common people will not be affected. It was decided 5 years ago that MDR would be imposed after digital infrastructure is built. This will not be reconsidered. So that is the first reaction coming in from the government sources on Rahul Gandhi hitting out over UPI and asking for it to be rolled back, saying that he called it a tax and also made allegations that money will be sent to the United States. So the Congress is calling it UPI extortion. The government, however, defending this decision that transactions over 2,000 that are made in shops with merchants, that it will attract a small fee will be taken there. It's become a huge controversy with the opposition hitting out. The government is calling it misinformation that is now being spread, and sources have said that the decision to impose MDR on UPI was taken thoughtfully, that it will be levied only on 4% transactions, and common people will not be affected. So again, remember, the government has clarified ever since this news came out, saying that there will be people to people transactions will not be charged any kind of fee, that common people will not be affected. Also clarifying that this is a decision that was made 5 years ago, that MDR would be imposed after digital infrastructure is built. So the government there are defending the move and saying that this is something that had been decided earlier. Remember, person-to-person UPI payments will remain free, and however, there will be a nominal charge over 2,000 rupees. It's triggered a huge political controversy. The government has said that from October 15, merchant payments above 2,000 rupees by UPI are going to be attracting 0.4% merchant discount rate. That's how it's described. That's what MDR is. And this is capped at 300 rupees per transaction. So the government defending its decision after the Congress has hit out over this. Rahul Gandhi has also hit out over this and said that it must be taken back, saying that Well, let's go across to Akhilesh for more on this entire story. And Akhilesh, now this has become a big political controversy. We've seen the Congress has been hitting out over this. Rahul Gandhi, too, has now posted a video in which he's attacking the government over this, you know, levy. The government, however, defending it, saying the decision to impose it was taken thoughtfully.
7: That's correct, Arvind. In fact, what the government sources are indicating to us that 96% people transition will not be affected. As far as the MDR imposition on the UPI transition is concerned, they are saying that only 4% transition back to a high value will come under the MDR permit. And they are also saying that this decision is a well thought decision. This was decided in fact 5 years ago, that to construct a robust digital infrastructure in the country, you need to impose a merchant discount rate for certain transactions. And that's why now it has been decided to impose this 0.4%, which is very minuscule as per the top government sources. They are also saying that there will not be any reconsideration as far as the decision is concerned.
4: All right, Akhilesh, thanks so much for joining us with those details of the government defending the UPI charge, the UPI tax. Well, let's take you through these developments. UPI zero fee era is set for a major change. From October 15, merchant payments above 2,000 rupees are going to be attracting 0.4% merchant discount rate, MDR, which is capped at 300 rupees per transaction. The government says this is a merchant side charge, not a consumer fee. Person-to-person UPI payments remain free. Railways, telecom, fuel will attract a flat 5 rupee MDR, while mutual funds and securities will carry a nominal 0.02% charge. Small vendors receiving up to 1 lakh a month will continue to pay zero MDR. But it's triggered a huge political row, with the Congress calling it UPI extortion, while the BJP says that it's a fake fear and misinformation. Rahul Gandhi has put out a video where he's targeted the government over the UPI shakeup, alleging government is taxing everyone via UPI, and has urged the Prime Minister to roll back what he calls a UPI tax.
8: Indraji was once asked whether she leans left or right, and her response was, I don't lean left, I don't lean right, I stand straight. Modi ji has a completely different concept. He's neither left nor right. He has decided to lie down straight and prostrate himself in front of Donald Trump. He's put a tax on every single Indian person by taxing UPI and giving huge amount of money to the United States. Modi ji, please stop lying down in front of the United States. Have a spine, khade ho jaiye. Or UPI tax ko wapis lijiye.
4: Some more breaking news coming in, and the Meta head has been summoned once again. This after Meta has admitted two mistakes and will immediately inform about any material related to child sex. The government has said that now you are not an intermediary but a service provider and have to take responsibility. Well, let's go across to Akhilesh now for more on this story. Akhilesh, take us through the details of this Meta head being summoned once again.
7: Yes, correct. So the top government sources indicated to us that Meta has finally conceded that they have made a mistake. As far as the child sexual material is concerned, they have also promised to the government that in the future, whenever such material comes to their notice, they will immediately report it to the government to take proper action. And they also said very clearly that in the future, such repeated, this is the assurance given by the Meta officials when they had a meeting with the top ministry officials recently. In fact, the government that how Meta is not any more an intermediary. This is in fact is a service provider, and service provider has to face all the legal actions as far as the provisions are concerned. The government also believes that Meta has lost the legal immunity which was provided to it as an intermediary. But now it is for the court to decide what role actually the Meta has, because the IT acts are very clear that if you have a control on a content, then, of course, you are not a publisher. You are not an intermediary.
4: All right. Well, there, Akhilesh, giving us those details about the Meta head being summoned once again. Now, more breaking news coming in. The MHA, Ministry of Home Affairs, has declared the Shahzad Bhatti Network as a terrorist organization under UAPA. The network is run by gangster-turned-terrorist Shahzad Bhatti, who is said to be backed by Pakistan's spy agency, ISI. So now the Shahzad Bhatti Network that works, you know, across various countries has been declared as a terrorist organization under the UAPA. Well, let's go across to Aditya Raj Kaul for more on this. Tell us about the Shahzad Bhatti Network. This is something the government has been, you know, after for a long time and now declaring them a terror network.
5: Well, that's right. It's a big development coming from the Ministry of Home Affairs under the UAPA law. Shahzad Bhatti Network, that's operated from Pakistan but within India as well, but sponsored completely by Pakistan, has been killing people. There are gangsters that are recruited through the online medium, even through LinkedIn, in fact. And Shahzad Bhatti gang has been declared an unlawful entity. Remember, Shahzad Bhatti has been, you know, coming up with videos as well. There are some claims that he's based in Pakistan. There are others who say he operates from UAE or some part of the Middle East. We have a document that is declaring them unlawful under the UAPA. That's mean Shahzad Bhatti is a completely banned network. There are several clauses of the law that have been used, but the Government of India document and notice that we have access says that Shahzad Bhatti Network is involved in radicalizing gullible youth by offering various allurements and motivating them for anti-national activities and mobilizing resources for anti-national acts in collision with other banned organizations and design entities. It says that the central government believes the Shahzad Bhatti Network is involved in terrorism and has participated in various acts of terrorism in India, and that's the reason, with evidence that this has been done as per the law, as per the local tribunals as well. How much this, you know, leads to impact on the Shahzad Bhatti gang, we'll have to wait and watch. But in the last 2 months, there's been a massive crackdown. More than 500 people have been detained and arrested in regard to the Shahzad Bhatti gang.
4: All right, Aditya, thanks so much for joining us with that breaking development, the Shahzad Bhatti Network being declared a terror organization under the UAPA. Well, with that, we'll slip into a short break. News updates continue right here on NDTV.

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19: 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What is in your letter? 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
23: 21 days in Kashmir. Unfiltered list of things I saw and observed on the ground.
19: Very special ground report from the line of control. There were some children who've lost limbs in the shelling.
24: For a country that has fought so many wars in the mountains and at high altitude.
23: We're standing on the Indian Navy's newest warship.
19: The line of control, Shiv Arun, NDTV.
25: We are crossing a heavy ridge line now. We are going to be descending into the valley where the damage has taken place. This is the Bhotekoshi River now. It used to be Trishuli downstream. It's now the Bhotekoshi. This is the first look that we saw by helicopter of the exact spot where the floods broke through. my left over here, they were all homes. Ashwini, you see the bank of the river over here? They were all homes. None of them exist. They've been completely washed away. There is 100% destruction over here. 100%. There are no homes, no structures at all. As we go back towards Kathmandu, there's a helicopter right there. It's got dead bodies slung underneath it, is what we're told. Well, we're now in Trishuli, and it's in fact just on the banks of the Trishuli over here that a lot of the damage has taken place. Well, we are at one of the sites where there are rescue operations which are now taking place. The Nepalese army is over here. How is every minute absolutely critical in an operation like this? Time is not on your side.
0: We are more than 90 people here. So we are trying best.
25: With our reports, we hope to get and provide our viewers a bigger, better idea of the extent of the devastation and what the people of Nepal are going through. Vishnu Shom for NDTV.
5: New rules of engagement. Ambitions crossing borders. Voices refusing to wait their turn. India is chasing years. Faster, bolder, more restless. It doesn't stop. Neither do we. 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

0: the world has changed. 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
6: Welcome back. Some breaking news now coming in, and a fresh PM face tussle between the TVK and the Congress, with the Congress asserting that the TVK will have to accept the reality. In fact, it's Karthi Chidambaram, a member of parliament, who said only a party of formation which commands and controls the support of 472 MPs in the present strength of the House can become leader of the House and then become prime minister. So he said this is the political reality. Everybody knows it and which parties are capable of it. Listen into what Karthi Chidambaram had to say.
7: Every party will praise and have aspirations for their own leaders. But the reality is, it's only a party or a formation which commands and controls the support of 472 MPs in the present strength of the House can become the leader of the House and become Prime Minister. So that is the political reality. And everybody knows there are which formations and which political parties are capable of that. So regional parties just express their love and affection for their larger-than-life leaders.
6: All right, so that tussle between TVK and Congress over the PM face continues. Some would describe it as counting your chickens before they've hatched. Well, that's it from me for the moment. News updates continue right here on NDTV.
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14: 21 days in Kashmir. Unfiltered list of things I saw and observed on the ground.

0: very special ground report from the line of control. There were some children who've lost limbs in the shelling.
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0: we're standing on the Indian Navy's newest warship. The line of control, Shiv Arur, NDTV.
2: 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Bigger, bolder, teeing off across India. The course of champions. The conversation of leaders. 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
3: We are crossing a heavy ridgeline now. We are going to be descending into the valley where the damage has taken place. This is the Bhotekoshi River now. It used to be Trishuli downstream. It's now the Bhotekoshi. This is the first look that we saw by helicopter of the exact spot where the floods broke through. To my left over here, they were all homes. Ashwini, you see the bank of the river over here. They were all homes. None of them exist. They've been completely washed away. There is 100% destruction over here. 100%. There are no homes, no structures at all.
4: Hi, my name is Siddharth Sharma. I'm your NDTV Automate, and this is a show that is your ultimate guide into the world of automobiles and mobility. 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
5: This week on the show, we review the Ducati Monster, take a closer look at the Maruti Suzuki Baleno, speak to Bipul Chandra about Delhi's EV policy, and find out why Nepal's MAW Group is looking to become a preferred partner for Indian auto and mobility companies.
4: Now, 33 years ago, Ducati created a monster, literally. And in 2026, now in its fifth generation, it is in India. And Ducati wants to capitalize on the monster brand name. Up next, we tell you what's good, what could have been better, and who should be buying the all-new Ducati Monster in the year 2026. I can see it in my eyes. Truth comes surface every time, even when nowhere disguised. In motorcycling, very few motorcycles create an entirely new category. The Ducati Monster did exactly that. Back in 1992, at the Cologne Bike Fair, Ducati unveiled the Monster 900, a motorcycle widely recognized as the first true sports naked motorcycle. It took a superbike engine, stripped away the bodywork, and left riders with nothing but performance, attitude, and character. More than three decades later, over five generations, the Monster remains Ducati's best-known motorcycle family. Today, we are looking at the newest chapter in that story, the 2026 Ducati Monster.
5: They say never meet your heroes, but Ducati keep on redesigning this one every few years and expect us not to be emotional about it. Meet the fifth generation Ducati Monster. The brief for it is simple. Be a monster while moving the game forward.
4: And first things first, yes, it still looks unmistakably like a monster. The signature muscular fuel tank remains. Ducati calls it a bison-shaped tank. There are new side panels, a single-seat inspired tail section, and twin mufflers that give the motorcycle plenty of visual presence. The lighting package is full LED and includes a DRL, dynamic indicators, and Ducati's signature brake light treatment. What works particularly well is the balance. This bike doesn't rely on retro styling. It feels modern without forgetting where it came from.
5: Now, the Monster has always looked fast, even when parked. Well, that talent hasn't gone anywhere.
4: The biggest story sits right here. The new Monster gets Ducati's latest 890cc V2 engine.
6: Power stands at 111 horses, while peak torque is at 91.1 Newton meters. But the numbers don't tell the whole story. Ducati says 70% of maximum torque arrives by just 3000 RPM, and more than 80% remains available from 4000 all the way up to 10,000 RPM. That translates into a broad usable power bank. The engine also gets intake variable timing technology, four power modes, and Ducati's Quick Shift 2.0.
7: This is exactly what a modern naked motorcycle needs. Flexible enough for everyday riding and exciting enough when the road opens up.
6: What's also impressive is the maintenance schedule. Oil services are due every 15,000 kilometers or 2 years, while the valve check comes only every 45,000 kilometers. Ducati has always understood one important thing: a naked motorcycle should feel light. The new Monster tips the scale at just 175 kilograms without fuel, making it 4 kgs lighter than the previous generation. The chassis combines an aluminium monocoque frame, an aluminium double side swing arm, and a lightweight rear structure. Suspension duties come from a 43mm Showa front forks and a preloaded adjustable Showa rear shocker. Braking hardware is serious too. Twin 320mm front discs, Brembo monoblock M4.32 calipers, and a radial master cylinder. Wrapped around those wheels are Pirelli Diablo Rosso 4 tires. On paper, the recipe sounds spot on.
7: Now, this is where the Monster earns its name. Lightweight, torquey, fitted with proper Brembos. It's a motorcycle equivalent of having an espresso and then immediately making life decisions.
6: The electronics package has grown significantly over the years. There's a new 5-inch TFT display that's larger than before and uses new graphics and interface layouts. Riders can switch between Road and Road Pro display modes for different information priorities. You also get four riding modes: Sports, Road, Urban, and Wet. Alongside that are four power modes and a complete Rider Aid package featuring cornering ABS, traction control, wheelie control, and engine brake control. Some features include Bluetooth connectivity, navigation, cruise control, and Ducati's Power Launch are available as accessories.
7: So, what's good?
6: Number 1. The new V2 engine. Strong performance, broad torque spread, and modern technology. Number 2. Low weight. At 175 kilograms without fuel, this remains true to the Monster philosophy. Number 3. Proper rider aid without becoming intimidating. Four riding modes and full electronic safety support means riders can grow into the motorcycle. Number 4. Accessibility. The seat height is now 815 millimeters, and Ducati has also reduced the inner leg curve by 18 millimeters compared to before, making it easier to reach the ground. Number 5. It's still recognizably a Monster after more than 30 years. That's harder than it sounds.
7: And now it's time to tell you what could have been better.
6: First, some premium tech features like navigation, Bluetooth connectivity, cruise control, and launch control still sit on the accessories list rather than being standard equipment. Second, enthusiasts who loved the exposed trellis frame look of the older Monster may still feel nostalgic. The motorcycle has evolved, but some of that old school visual drama is inevitably gone. Third, if you're looking at the standard model, you'll probably find yourself eyeing accessories very quickly. Ducati's catalog is extensive and tempting.
7: Owning a Ducati is like entering a luxury watch store. You arrive for one thing and leave wanting five more. So the big question is, who should be buying this?
6: The 2026 Ducati Monster is ideal for experienced riders who want a premium naked motorcycle that blends performance, technology, and everyday usability. It's also a great setup machine for riders moving from 500cc to 700cc class and looking for something more sophisticated without jumping into superbike territory. And importantly, this is for riders who want character. There are faster motorcycles, there are more practical motorcycles, but few motorcycles have shaped an entire segment the way the Monster has.
7: The Monster did not create a category, it basically created a culture. Now, 30 plus years down the line, Ducati hasn't reinvented anything, it's simply refined it. And for many riders, that's exactly what a Monster should be.
6: And here are the prices of the 2026 Ducati Monster for your consideration.
7: Now sure, the Ducati Monster is the headline piece for the company for the year 2026. But we also caught up with the MD, Bipul Chandra, for a CXO conversation on Automate about the Delhi EV policy on how it will be affecting big bikes in India. Up next, we play you a snippet out of that conversation.
8: There's another tough challenge coming up next year, which is the Delhi EV policy. You know,
9: yes.
8: The proposed 2.0 suggests that from April 2028, new registration of petrol and CNG powered two-wheelers would stop altogether.
9: True.
8: What was your first reaction, you know, when you saw that?
10: This is a very short-sighted policy. See, I am not against EV, I am not against technology. Ducati, we are known for technology. But as far as EVs are concerned, see, EVs are a very different animal altogether. And for big bikes, there is no proven EV technology right now. Mm-hmm. So to benchmark us against something which is not yet there is something cruel to us. Someone would have thought, no, it's very good for environment. But see, you have to understand what percentage are we contributing to the good or bad of the environment. Just to give you a data again, the big bike industry, which I consider the 500cc and beyond, for the imported bikes, I would say the yearly volume would not be more than 6,000, 7,000 bikes.
8: Correct.
10: Where in the two-wheeler volume in India is more than 1.25 CR. So when we find our contribution to the industry, we have to find decimal and then so many zeros. Take that to Delhi. Mm. Whatever Delhi contributes, 7%, 10%, 12% to that kind of two-wheeler industry, our contribution to the Delhi volume would be very minuscule. Then these bikes are generally not ridden on a daily basis.
8: Correct.
10: See, these bikes are not meant for your day-to-day office to home. They are not used as a means of your livelihood, which so many smaller CC bikes are being taken like that. So when you think of the percentage contribution to the pollution, these bikes are nowhere. On the other hand, these bikes are a great source of revenue. See, we give RTO,
8: yeah,
10: the road tax and whatnot. Now at the rate of 8, 9, 10%, 12% in many states going up to 20%, with 10 lakh, 20 lakh, 50 lakh Ducati, our one bike shall be coming within this year, which is priced at 2.5 CR.
8: Wow.
10: Now think of the RTO tax at 10% only, which the state exchequer would get. Mm. 25 lakh rupee as the RTO tax only, which will be, let us say, the ex-showroom price of about 2,500cc bikes.
8: Correct.
10: I'm not even talking of the RTO tax. So I'm just trying to put up a small discussion here that benchmarking these bikes against your 100cc, 150cc livelihood kind of bikes is a wrong way to think. You will have to think the kind of contribution we are doing to the pollution scenario, and then the government must give us reprieve. Otherwise, it's a lose-lose game for company, for dealers, for government.
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5: In this week's automotive news, Maruti Suzuki cars are set to get expensive by up to Rs 20,000 in September. This is the brand's third price hike since May, with rising input costs and inflation cited as the reasons. In the luxury car world, BMW has launched 7 Series facelift at Rs 1.95 crore. With the flagship sedan, the all-electric i7 also gets an update. Highlights include 31.3-inch 8K entertainment screen, premium sound system, 3-litre turbo petrol engine and 728-kilometre range for i7. On the side of motorcycles, Jawa has launched the 42 All-Stars at Rs 1.8 lakh. Updates include revised styling, a wider rear tyre, new alloy wheels and an updated chassis. KTM has unveiled the 2027 690 Rally. Highlights include 20-litre fuel capacity, a rally tower with integrated

0: I think I still am.
1: We'll see about that.
2: As John Turner settles into the CEO's office at Apple, succeeding Tim Cook on September 1st, attention has naturally turned to the challenges awaiting the man, now leading the world's most valuable technology company. But beyond the boardroom, Turner's is known for another passion, motorsports. Turner's is a committed amateur racing enthusiast who spends his weekends chasing lap times. His machine of choice is no ordinary Porsche. Turner's owns a 2019 Porsche 935, a track-only special limited to just 77 examples worldwide. Based on the Porsche 911 GT2 RS, the car packs a 3.8-litre twin-turbo flat-six producing 700 PS of power. Not at all road-legal and now valued at around $1.5 million. The modern 935 is reserved exclusively for the circuit. It is in this rare piece of machinery that Apple's new CEO spends his weekends attacking the curves of the Laguna Seca, blending his passion for engineering with a love for speed. That blend of engineering curiosity, precision, and competitive instinct may prove valuable as he takes charge of Apple. With the company navigating an increasingly complex AI race and mounting expectations around innovation, Turner's faces a challenge not unlike a demanding race circuit. Maintaining speed, adapting quickly, and finding the ideal line through the corners ahead.
3: Now, 2026 Maruti Suzuki gave us a facelift of the new Brezza, and they still firmly believe that hatchbacks play a very important role in the Indian automotive industry, and that's the reason why we get the facelift version of the all-new Baleno in the year 2026. Up next on Automate, Ankur Taneja drives this one and tells us what all has changed and why this car is still relevant for the end consumer.
4: Baleno has been one of the Maruti Suzuki's strongest products when it comes to the premium hatchback space. And now, with the facelift, Maruti has added more than just a few cosmetic features. There's a new engine, level 2 ADAS features, and some segment-first features as well. But how much of a difference does this update actually make when it comes to the real world? That's what we are going to find out in this review. Let's start with what matters the most, the way this new Baleno drives with the new 1.2-litre three-cylinder engine.
5: Under the bonnet is Maruti Suzuki's new 1.2-litre petrol engine producing 82.9 PS and 112.4 Nm of torque. And the first thing you notice is how refined this engine feels. Power delivery is gradual rather than aggressive, which suits the Baleno's character quite well. I drove the AGS automatic version, and this is where you do notice a slight compromise. The gearbox takes its own time between gear shifts, particularly when you are asking for quicker acceleration. There's a noticeable pause between shifts, and that can take away some of the smoothness from the driving experience. But there's an option of switching to manual as well, which makes the experience feel more immediate. You have greater control over the gear changes and can avoid the hesitation that you sometimes experience with the AGS. For everyday city driving, the engine has enough performance and its refinement is one of its stronger points. This isn't a car that is trying to be sporty, it is more about being easy and predictable to drive. The other area that works well is the suspension. It feels well balanced, not excessively soft and not unnecessarily swift. It feels well balanced. Over typical urban roads, the Baleno manages to absorb bumps reasonably well, while maintaining good composure at higher speeds. The brakes, meanwhile, are effective, but I was expecting a little more confidence or a little more feedback from the brakes. The pedal does feel slightly spongy, and that means the braking experience isn't as confidence-inspiring as I would have expected. On the fuel efficiency front, Maruti claims 23.80 kmpl from the manual and 24.77 kmpl for the AGS under test cycle conditions. And then there is the biggest addition to the driving package, level 2 ADAS. In my experience, the ADAS system does its job well. It isn't something you should treat as a replacement for the driver, but as an additional layer of assistance, it works effectively. Now visually, this is where you need to look a little closer to spot the changes apart from the front end. The overall Baleno silhouette remains familiar, but the front gets a new identity. The biggest change is the new grille in the front with a wider design and horizontal chrome elements. The front bumper has also

0: been redesigned along with low grille and fog lamp treatment. There's also a new chrome accent on the front fender. The changes do give Baleno a fresher face, but move around to the rear and things are largely unchanged. And that might disappoint some buyers who were expecting a more comprehensive facelift. There is, however, a new color option as well, which is enigmatic teal.
1: The exterior changes are relatively focused, but step inside and the new Baleno gets some features that could actually make a difference in everyday use.
0: The basic cabin layout remains familiar, so if you have been inside the previous Baleno, this won't feel radically different, but there are some meaningful additions. The biggest one is ventilated front seats, which are a first-in-a-segment feature according to Maruti Suzuki. They come with leatherette upholstery and should be particularly useful in Indian summers. Then there is a wireless smartphone charger. It's a small but useful addition, especially if you spend a lot of time driving with your phone connected. You also get a new Clarion premium sound system, while the existing feature package includes 9-inch touchscreen, wireless Apple CarPlay and Android Auto. Safety equipment includes 6 airbags, ESP, ABS and EBD, hill hold control, reverse parking sensors and TPMS. So rather than completely reinventing the cabin, Maruti has focused on adding features that are likely to be noticed and used regularly.
1: So is this a major change or a carefully calculated update? I think it is more of the latter.
0: The new Baleno is more of an evolution than a complete transformation. The refreshed front end gives it a more modern look, but the rear design remains almost identical to the outgoing model. Some buyers may have expected a more comprehensive visual update, although Maruti has clearly chosen not to alter the formula too much on one of its best-selling cars. The biggest improvements in technology is of course the level 2 ADAS, along with features like ventilated front seats, wireless charging, makes the Baleno feel better equipped than before. But there are a few things that are still missing. A rear center armrest in top variants would have improved rear seat comfort, especially for family buyers. And while many rivals now offer one, the absence of a sunroof may disappoint customers who consider it an important feature in this segment. Overall, if you're looking for a premium hatchback with a strong feature list, proven reliability and now the added benefit of level 2 ADAS, the new Baleno certainly becomes a more compelling package. But if you were expecting a dramatic redesign or major mechanical overhaul, this facelift takes a more measured approach.
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6: 21 days in Kashmir. Unfiltered list of things I saw and observed on the ground.
2: Very special ground report from the line of control. There were some children who've lost limbs in the shelling.
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8: 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Bigger, bolder, teeing off across India. The course of champions. The conversation of leaders. 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
9: We are crossing a heavy ridgeline now. We are going to be descending into the valley where the damage has taken place. This is the Bhotekoshi River now. It used to be Trishuli downstream. It's now the Bhotekoshi. This is the first look that we saw by helicopter of the exact spot where the floods broke through. To my left over here, they were all homes. Ashwini, you see the bank of the river over here? They were all homes. None of them exist. They've been completely washed away. There is 100% destruction over here. 100%. There are no homes, no structures at all. As we go back towards Kathmandu, there's a helicopter right there. It's got dead bodies slung underneath it, is what we're told. Well, we're now in Trishuli, and it's in fact just on the banks of the Trishuli over here that a lot of the damage has taken place. Well, we are at one of the sites where there are rescue operations which are now taking place. The Nepalese army is over here. How is every minute absolutely critical in an operation like this? Time is not in your side.
10: 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So we are trying best.
9: 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Vishnu Shom for NDTV.
0: By noon, the world has changed. 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
15: This isn't just about cars and bikes. 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
15: Your friend said, "Ye le le." We said, "Maybe not." Hi, my.

Hello and a very good evening. You're watching Prime 5 with me, Aditya Rajkol, as always on NDTV. The big stories today is the attack on Mecca. What will this lead to? And certainly another big question is India's condemnation, but also the news reports from near Oman, where India and Pakistani Navy ships have collided. That and a lot more planned for you all across this Prime 5. Stay tuned as we get you the top headlines at this hour. India summons the most senior Pakistani diplomat to lodge a strong protest. In fact, this is the Pakistani warship that collided with an Indian warship in the Arabian Sea. The vessel was maneuvering in an unsafe manner. Saudi Arabia and the Organization of Islamic Countries condemn Houthi drone attack near Islam's holy city of Mecca. Saudi-led forces said that the drone was intercepted, while a Houthi official dismissed the Saudi account as a worn-out lie. Ministry of External Affairs in India condemns the drone attack on Mecca. Politics erupts over the UPI charges shake-up. Rahul Gandhi targets center, says rollback UPI tax, claims extra cash to be given to the United States. Meta India's top executive has been summoned over alleged failure to act on child sexual abuse material. The Government of India has warned Meta may no longer qualify for legal immunity as an intermediary. Ministry of Home Affairs in India declares Shehzad Bhatti Network, sponsored by Pakistan, as a terrorist organization under the UAPA law. The terror network is run by gangster-turned-terrorist Shehzad Bhatti, backed by Pakistan's spy agency ISI. Gurugram hit-and-run accused Kalyan Baisla sent to two-day police custody. His friend Lavnish, who is also an accused in the hit-and-run case, has also been sent to the police custody. And this is a big NDTV exclusive. In an exclusive interview to NDTV, Bill Gates has sounded a warning over the rapid transformation of AI that could bring, and also said, expects AI will bring changes in health and agriculture.

0: And the top story of the day, viewers, here on Prime 5. A fresh flashpoint at sea between India and Pakistan has in fact led to a crisis situation. This is in fact sources who tell us that evening of September 15, a Pakistan naval ship came in close to the Indian Navy warship that was on a routine surveillance mission at the northern point of the Arabian Sea. The Pakistani vessel was in fact allegedly moving at high speed and maneuvering in what Indian sources describe as an unprofessional and unsafe manner. The entire encounter led to a collision between the two naval vessels. There is no report of any damage, but India has taken up the matter very seriously, diplomatically, and the charge the affair of the Pakistan High Commission in New Delhi has been summoned to the Ministry of External Affairs. NDTV has also learned that the Pakistani naval ship involved in the collision is a Pakistan Navy Hunain class corvette. And certainly the big question right now is about the India-Pakistan confrontation at sea. And here we tell you the story as it erupted. This is the entire area that we are talking about, viewers. This is where the Indian warship was, and that's where the Pakistani warship was. In fact, this is the entire area. You can see this is the point where the collision actually took place. This is 220 kilometers from the coast of Oman. Viewers, this is the exact area near the Strait of Hormuz, where for the last 6 months, there's considerable tension all across this route. You can see the vessels, the oil tankers, and the ships that have been coming have been attacked. And that's where the Pakistani warship was in the international waters. This was the Indian warship as well. But the Pakistani corvette then decided to collide with the Indian side. Now, there's been no explanation whatsoever till now by the Pakistani side, but the collision was approximately 220 kilometers to the east of Oman coast, and the Pakistani warship didn't maintain distance while crossing the Indian warship. Both ships moved away after the incident, and the incident occurred in the international waters. That's what top sources are telling us. This is the exact map of the situation. As of now, there's been de-escalation. India has, of course, summoned the top Pakistani diplomat. Indian top diplomat, Charge d'Affaires Satyanjal Pandey in Islamabad, has also reached out to Pakistan Ministry of Foreign Affairs to register a formal strong protest. So that's the latest that we are picking up. And joining us live on this broadcast is NDTV's managing editor, Shiv Arur, who's been tracking this situation very, very closely. Shiv, this is what the area looks like. And you've been tracking for years together the Indian Navy, but also their partners all across the region. Isn't this unprecedented in international waters, in an area that has been subjected to a lot of attacks? Pakistan decides to collide with the Indian ship. Any justification for this? So far, there's no explanation from Pakistan.
1: Zero justification, and a completely irresponsible, unprofessional, as well as incompetent. And these are not my words. These are the words of very senior people in the security establishment. Because as you rightly pointed out, Aditya, and you've been looking at this very closely for NDTV, given how sensitive things are in the Persian Gulf, in the North Arabian Sea, because of the war in West Asia with Iran, everything is extremely tense, everything is extremely sensitive, and therefore a warship coming and trying to ram another warship and colliding with it, you know, it can easily lead to a trigger-like situation and an escalation. In the words of someone in the Indian Navy who I spoke to very a short while ago, the Pakistan Navy should be thankful that this PNS Hunain class corvette, they should be thankful that it is not lying at the bottom of the sea, given that its actions of aggressively approaching and then failing to judge how rough the sea was, and failing to stop in time, and therefore brushing against the Indian frigate, a frontline missile, guided missile frigate, should have been taken as an act of war, a very intimidating step. The fact that the Indian ship kept its calm, showed restraint, showed composure, and the two diverged after that, shows the professionalism of the Indian Navy in the face of absolute aggression, total incompetence. It's a lethal combination, Aditya. You know this very well. A lethal combination of aggression, lack of professionalism, and incompetence in being able to sail a ship properly, all three together created a situation where the Indian captain on board the frigate showed a great deal of patience, sobriety, restraint, professionalism in not letting things escalate, issuing a warning, and then letting the two actually peel away so that there was no further engagement or escalation of that situation. In any other kind of situation, if restraint was not shown, that ship would have been at the bottom of the sea by this time, because this is Pakistan. Remember, this is India and Pakistan, not some other navy, not some other friendly navy. This is India and Pakistan, who just exchanged missiles just over a year ago during Operation Sindoor. And yes, therefore, the North Arabian Sea and the Persian Gulf continues to be on the boil. You've got live combat, live operations, a blockade in the Strait of Hormuz happening. So anything of this kind could have easily led to a far bigger escalation. They should be thankful it didn't end like that.
0: Indeed. Shivarur getting us the latest details exclusively first on NDTV about the way the Corvette collided with the Indian warship. They should be indeed thankful that certainly the Pakistani Corvette is not at the bottom of the sea, but certainly India maintaining restraint, India issuing diplomatic protest, and Pakistan, as always, in a complete stony silence mode. And meanwhile, viewers, the Saudi Civil Defense has issued alerts in several cities of the country's western coast, including the holy city of Mecca and Medina, in Jeddah and in Taif as well. The aerial threat alert has been issued in Mecca for the first time in history. The unprecedented alert is triggered after Saudi was repeatedly targeted by the Iran-backed Houthis in the recent days from Yemen. Saudi Arabia says it has foiled another Houthi attempt to target Mecca. This is reportedly the second Houthi attempt to target the Mecca in Saudi Arabia, and Saudi Arabia has accused the Houthis of carrying out several such attacks as the conflict in the region has continued intensely and has only intensified further. The United States has backed Saudi Arabia, saying it stands with its partners in the kingdom. Washington has also called on Turkey and Pakistan to stand with Saudi Arabia in this entire time. Now, of course, this is what we have been putting across, and we have a report that's coming in on this.
2: A drone, a holy city, and a warning from Saudi Arabia that it calls a red line. Saudi air defenses say they intercepted a Houthi drone south of Mecca before it entered the prohibited airspace over Islam's holiest city. Riyadh says the security of Mecca, Medina, and millions of pilgrims is a red line. The Houthis deny targeting Mecca,

0: calling the Saudi claim false, but it's quite clear that the Yemen war is spilling deeper into Saudi territory. The conflict that began with the Houthi takeover of Yemen's capital Sana'a in 2014 and the Saudi-led invasion just a year later has entered a period of relative calm after the UN-backed truce in 2022. But now that fragile calm is gone, the Houthis have seized new territory along Yemen's Red Sea coast, including strategic positions near the Bab al-Mandeb, one of the world's critical maritime choke points. And Saudi is now facing pressure on another front, its oil infrastructure. A drone attack recently damaged Saudi's 1,200-kilometer east-west oil pipeline. Riyadh shut the pipeline as a precaution. Saudi says the drones originated in Iraq, but no group has yet publicly claimed responsibility. The timing is critical. The pipeline had become a vital alternative route for Saudi oil exports, allowing shipments to bypass the Strait of Hormuz entirely. It'd been carrying roughly 4 to 5 million barrels of oil a day, around 4-5% of global supply. And this is where a regional conflict becomes a global economic threat. The East-West pipeline is already expected to remain largely out of service for weeks as repairs continue. Brent crude has surged over $100 a barrel, reaching around $108 amid fears of further supply disruptions. Because the danger is no longer just one pipeline. It's the possibility of pressure on both sides of the Arabian Peninsula, Hormuz in the east, Bab al-Mandeb in the west. And if both routes remain under pressure, the world's oil market could face tighter supplies, higher prices, and a wave of inflation. From the skies over Mecca to the oil routes carrying energy to the world, the Yemen war is no longer just confined to Yemen. The big question now is, how far will this escalation spread? Bureau Report, NDTV World.
1: So the big question really is, viewers, how did this escalation really happen? What are the key demands? And will this de-escalation really happen now? We explain here on NDTV. This is the Saudi-Yemen conflict that we have been talking about. Now, the Houthis' core demands, their first and major demand of the Houthis is to lift the air and sea blockade entirely. Apart from that, you can see the visuals here and also that share national oil and gas revenues. That's a huge demand coming in from the Houthis. Apart from that, they're saying pay all public sector work salaries as well. That's what they're demanding. They're also saying total withdrawal of all foreign troops that's coming in. Apart from that, on the big screen, you can see that billions in the Saudi-funded war repatriations that are coming in. Apart from that, full recognition as Yemen's government. And finally, stop Saudi normalization with Israel. These are some very, very big asks from Houthis that are coming in. Clearly, Saudi may not be in agreement. This geopolitical tension only escalates further. But here on NDTV, joining us live from Riyadh is Rashid Hassan, who's a senior diplomatic correspondent of the Arab News. We also have Asif Ramiz Daoudi joining us, foreign expert, policy expert on this entire development. Now, let me go across first to Rashid Hassan. Rashid, what is the latest that you can tell us? You know, in the last 24 hours, unprecedented developments have happened. You know, Mecca could have been potentially under attack. This doesn't only concern Saudi Arabia, but perhaps the entire Muslim world. What's the latest that you can tell us? The developments in the 24 hours and the precautionary measures that Saudi is taking.
2: As you have rightly pointed out, civil defense issued a warning and a drone has been intercepted by civil defense. This has not happened for the first time. This was happened. This was reported in 2017 as well when Houthi attacked the Houthi site Mecca, and the missile was intercepted around Tyre. This has happened again, which is highly condemnable act by Houthi. It is a militia, Iran-backed militia in Yemen, and this whole episode makes everything more volatile for the region. It is very important for the whole Muslim community around the world. Mecca is a place which is very close to all the Muslims. So anything close to Mecca, happening close to Mecca, is a big threat. Of course, this is a red line, as you have rightly pointed out. So this will be dealt with.

0: apply for the Saudi civil defense military establishment here. Yes.
1: All right. Stay with us, because let me go across to Asif Ramiz Daudi as well, foreign policy expert joining us live right now. Mr. Daudi, how do you see the escalation clearly? This is, of course, in the backdrop of the West Asia crisis. Saudi has also had several attacks on their critical infrastructure, including oil refineries. But the attack potentially on Mecca, on two of the holiest, you know, sites for the Muslim community, this does, you know, trigger a whole lot of emotions for the Muslim community. And certainly Saudi Arabia potentially will not stay silent.
2: And there is no doubt about it. And what is happening, what has happened, is in fact a heinous crime done by the terrorist Houthi militia backed by Iranian government or Iran. First of all, let me take this opportunity to salute the Saudi Air Forces, everybody involved, and the government, being a proud Indian living in this region, in this country for over 20 decades. It's my duty to salute them for intercepting and destroying drones before they could even enter the holiest place, Mecca. And I strongly, at the same time, in the strongest words, would condemn this act from this terrorist Houthi militia group and everyone else. As you rightly said in your question, it's inviting every sensible global citizen, not only Muslims, others also respect this particular region, this country, for many reasons. And for Muslims, of course, that is the holiest place. And we even pray Salah yani Namaz, towards this direction, where these covert people, the group, they claim themselves to be as Muslims, they are targeting to the same direction, having their own drones with bad intentions. To tell you the fact, this region, especially Saudi Arabia, where we have been living for quite a long time, they have a vibrant vision of progress, vision of peace. They believe in dialogue and diplomacy. They are quite capable. They are capable of handling all these situations, even diplomatically, financially, in all terms, or all fronts.
1: Right.
2: But what they are trying to do, they try to do this, you know, in a very different way, by having the diplomatic terms, dialogues, diplomacy, de-escalation. But that is the red line, as I said. When somebody claims to be a Muslim, somebody claims to be following Islam, and having bad intentions or bad eyes on the holiest place, that is no doubt the red line that they have crossed. Now, the thing is, like, you know, since there is a vision here, and we all know that they still try that somehow or the other, the matter should be resolved in a peaceful manner, for one more reason, that this should not affect the entire global community, Aditya. Yes. Why? If there is anything worse than what is happening now, you talk about Hormuz, you talk about Bab al-Mandab, for example, if something happens and supply chain is completely disrupted, imagine what is going to be the situation of the entire global economy. Even India, America, Europe, Ukraine, you talk about any part of the world, there is a dependency on energy, and the fuel prices will rise to the greatest height. So this is somehow Saudi Arabia is trying to help the entire world, but by not engaging into any kind of huge retaliatory.
1: Fair enough. Mr. Daudi, I'll request you to stay on with us, because I need to explain an important element in this entire story, and I'll request both my guests to stay on with me, and I will return to them, because it's important to mention how the latest attack and escalation by the Houthis against Saudi Arabia will remain and potentially increase the crisis on the Saudi oil routes also. This is the fresh escalation and the fresh threats that are coming in. The Houthis take control of Yemen's Red Sea coast. Now, this is potentially an area apart from Strait of Hormuz where the Houthis are in control, and they have been attacking several ships. The Houthis are near also the Bab al-Mandab. This is a potentially very strategic location where the Houthis take control. They have again targeted ships, and this is a concerning development. Apart from that, the Saudi east-west pipeline under pressure. We're talking about this entire route that is under stress right now, from the Strait of Hormuz towards the Suez Canal. And of course, this is the Bab al-Mandab Strait, which is under control of the Houthis. Now, the Saudi East-West pipeline is under pressure, and 1,200 kilometers of the pipeline links Gulf to the Red Sea. That is very critical to the global supply chains. It is critical to food supplies, energy supplies, and the oil supplies to several countries all across. And apart from that, the alternative to the Strait of Hormuz that needs to be witnessed, and of course, the Saudi pipeline shut after the Friday attack. So currently, the pipeline is shut. That could lead to not just the problems in the supply chain, but also oil prices that could potentially shoot up. There is a prolonged closure of the could hit global oil supply chain, as I mentioned, and up to 4% of the global oil supply, which is at risk as now. So NDTV tracks this very, very closely, and the guests are continuously joining us from Riyadh in Saudi Arabia. Rashid Hassan, you've been tracking the developments very closely. Now, we've seen that the United States has also expressed support in this particular case, Saudi Arabia, and said that these attacks should not happen. U.S. stands with Saudi. But there's also the Mecca Pact that people are speaking about that was signed recently. We had Pakistan and Saudi already a part of it. Now, Turkey has also joined hands. Do you expect that as part of the Mecca Pact, in this case, Pakistan and Turkey support Saudi Arabia militarily? That's the expectation that Riyadh would have?
0: Yeah, this is what exactly is expected due to this Mecca agreement. Saudi Arabia, Pakistan and Turkey, they came to this agreement for military cooperation. And as of now, it is not very much clear that there can be a joint military attack or something like that. But then, the things are being studied from all point of view, and something concrete was yet to be come to the limelight, come to the public sphere. So it will be too early to say if there will be some joint action from this coalition, or the three countries coming together for after the signing of Mecca agreement. But certainly they are into dialogue and discussing everything from all spheres.
1: All right, let me take that to Mr. Dawdi as well. You know, the Mecca Pact that has been signed, and with the name suggesting, you know, this is considered that if there's an attack on one country, the other two will automatically join in. But unfortunately, we haven't seen in the past where Saudi has come under tremendous attack, its oil refineries being attacked, its critical infrastructure being attacked. And now the holiest of two sides could have potentially faced an attack, if not for the alertness of the Saudi armed forces and the sophisticated equipment that they have. So could we expect Pakistan and Turkey to join in? Because the Pakistani foreign ministry says that this agreement is not offensive, it is defensive in nature.
2: Aditya, whenever we any country has any kind of pact or agreement, defense agreement or bilateral deals or whatsoever, there are certain reasons, and why those countries engage in those agreements, there are genuine reasons for this. Why this was done, what I was going through the media reports and having my own experience in this region as well, sure, having an eye on this. This was also done because the country has a visionary leadership. They have a vision. They look beyond, you know, what they can need for the betterment of the country, nation, citizens, etc. And that's, every country has its own national interest. Considering this, they got into these kinds of agreement, what I understand. Now, when this was done, there is, you know, gradually, slowly, this will unfold, and there must be some sort of, you know, different kind of diplomatic approach. And then maybe, since I have no idea what exactly is there in the content of the pact, but what I understand is later, even after having going through those tweets that we see on social media and some sort of remarks that we get through the media, especially, is mainly that, you know, there could be some sort of, you know, they have to follow the pact. They agreed upon certain things, and right, they stand with this country. I believe that in near future, once, you know, things unfold, we will have a clearer picture.
1: All right.
2: There has to be some sort of proper follow-up with this agreement that has been done.
1: All right, I thank both my guests who have been joining from Riyadh with much patience and, you know, trying to explain to our viewers what really is happening in Saudi and its confrontation with the Houthis. Thank you very much for joining us. And of course, the question that rises now is why Pakistan and Turkey are not joining Saudi Arabia as part of the Mecca agreement to target the Houthis. Of course, there's a lot of big claims being made by Pakistan, but these seem to be empty. I mean, risking tensions and the rising tensions between Saudi Arabia and the Houthis, the newly signed Mecca Defense Pact is facing its biggest test yet. The pact was supposed to send a clear message: an attack on one member would be treated as an attack on all three. But as the Houthis' attack on Saudi Arabia continue, the question is, where is the collective response? Take a look at this NDTV World Report.
3: The Mecca Pact is facing its biggest test yet. Just weeks after Saudi Arabia, Pakistan and Turkey signed a mutual defense agreement in Mecca, an Iran-backed Houthi threat has put the new alliance to test. Saudi Arabia claims a Houthi drone was intercepted south of Mecca before it could enter the city's restricted airspace. On the other hand, Houthis have rebuffed these claims. But the threat is far from over. The Mecca agreement promised a simple formula: one for all for one. An attack on one member would be treated as an attack on all. But the reality so far is far more complicated. Despite the three nations inking the pact just last month, Islamabad and Ankara have stopped short of offensive military operations or deploying troops to counter Houthi threats. Pakistan has said that no military response has even been discussed. In fact, just a few days ago, Pakistan's Foreign Office said that the pact is still not operational. Turkey too has not joined direct military action against the Houthis. Ankara wants to avoid wider regional escalation and values stability with neighboring Iran. This has triggered criticism of the new alliance, because the expectation was clear. If Saudi Arabia came under attack, its defense partners would stand with Riyadh. And there is another twist. Reports say Riyadh has turned to Israel for intelligence support, with US Central Command mediating the contact. So while the Mecca Pact promised a collective security shield, Saudis appear to be looking beyond the new alliance for additional intelligence and security support, raising serious questions on the effectiveness of the defense alliance. Bureau report for NDTV World.
1: Viewers, the Trump administration, meanwhile, is preparing a massive new arms package for Israel worth $2.8 billion. Now, according to Washington Post and the Associated Press, the center of the proposed deal: 40,000 bombs weighing 2,000 pounds each. The package includes 20,000 MK-84 bombs and 20,000 BLU-117s, along with the 20,000 I-2000 penetrated warheads as well, according to the fresh reports. The Washington Post describes it as the largest single sale of these controversial 2,000-pound munitions in the recent years. The bombs are designed for a range of targets, including heavily fortified or underground structures, while some variants can cause extensive blast damage. And here's the part that is likely to draw particular scrutiny. Most of the proposed deal would be financed through the U.S. Foreign Military Financing Program, meaning the U.S. government funds would be used by Israel to purchase the weapons from the United States. The deal has not been finalized yet, but the Congress has reportedly been informally notified. The development comes after the Biden administration paused one shipment of these bombs in 2024 over concerns about their potential use in densely populated areas of Gaza. President Trump lifted that hold after returning to office. Now, this is a big development that's coming in. Let's try to explain to you what's really happening and what exactly are these weapons. Now, this is what we are talking about. The MK-84 is a 2,000-pound general-purpose bomb designed for targets including buildings, vehicles, and in fact ground positions as well. The BLU-117 is another 2,000-pound general-purpose bomb used against the hardest and the high-value targets as well. And then there are the I-2000 penetrated warheads that we are talking about. And of course, these are designed to strike hardened targets, including targets located underground. So in simple terms, this package includes heavy bombs for ground targets as well as penetrator warheads designed to reach more heavily protected targets. So that's the latest development that we are tracking very closely and certainly remains our top focus. Now, moving on, viewers, Pakistan-made fairness creams are under the scanner after drug authorities flagged excessive heavy metals in the Core Beauty cream and the Chandni whitening cream. The products are unauthorized for sale in India with no import registration certificate. Authorities have alerted drug controllers, port offices and enforcement units nationwide to block their sale and distribution as well. In July, Maharashtra authorities had reportedly issued kidney issues among 18 women were highlighted who had reportedly used the Gori cream. Tests at that time found high levels of mercury, which can accumulate in the kidneys. And joining us live on this big story is NDTV's health editor, Sneha Mordani, and she is giving us latest details. Sneha, welcome to NDTV here. Nice to see you. What more can you tell us, Sneha, on this big development? You've been exclusively tracking this very, very closely. It's a big shocker coming in. For days, months together, a Pakistani cream here and with, you know, no safety guidelines. And now this investigation, where it has it led now?
4: Well, that's right. First of all, thank you, Aditya, for that very warm welcome. And yes, to tell our viewers, these creams are circulating in the market. It's there in the market even now. It's easily available on all many e-commerce platforms. As we found, it's there. You can buy it. It's pretty cheap. It's about 118 rupees for one bottle of that Gori cream, which has come straight from Pakistan. The government of India has now said that these items are being smuggled from Pakistan to India, extremely famous in northern parts of the country, in Rajasthan, for example, particular. But in also Maharashtra, where in Nagpur, 18 women were found to be having recurring problems involving their kidneys. And that's where this, it was discovered that this product has got high mercury. And that's how it's impacting the kidneys. There was a pattern. And that's when 2 months ago, roughly, the Maharashtra FDA had said there's going to be a complete ban on this product. But even after that, this product is available in Maharashtra. I checked that. It's also available in many other parts of the country, including the national capital. It's available on e-commerce platforms where one can purchase them. The government has said that this has been happening for a while now. But I have to also say that this is just the tip of the iceberg. The reason why I say this is because 18 women with similar conditions reported to a clinic. And that's how it was found. Think about the other products in the market such as this. Pakistan is known to be looking at these spurious products and selling them across the border in India, where it is found extremely cheap. These are actually products which are originally made in somewhere in the Middle East. But the the fake ones is what enters the Pakistan markets. And that's how they smuggle them to India. So this is a huge concern. Like I said, tip of the iceberg. Only 18 women have come forward, reported complications. There could be many more. Only two creams right now have been flagged off, but I'm certain there are many more circulating in the market. And what's also shocking is that these ones also continue to be circulated in spite of that red flag from the government and the ban from the Maharashtra FDA 2 months ago.
1: All right, no import registration certificates.
4: Yes.
1: There are complications that have been reported extensively, products unauthorized for sale here. How were the Pakistani products here in the Indian market? That is the big question, clearly. Sneha, quickly, will there be action that will follow? Will there be some companies who have been, you know, getting these products in the Indian market illegally through some kind of a route, be, you know, arrests possibly, companies being shut down potentially? We are looking at that.
4: We're looking at two companies, two of these products in the market, and there are several other, chemists and e-commerce platforms who've been selling this. The government in its advisory has clearly said that you have to stop selling this. So expecting at least the state FDAs to wake up to this. For example, Maharashtra was quick, but the other FDAs to at least, ensure that these products are not there in the market anymore.
1: All right.
4: That's the job of the state FDA, to ensure that they aren't available to the people.
1: All right. Sneha Mordani getting us the latest details on this big investigation that NDTV is tracking closely. And until there is justice, until there is transparency, we will not end this investigation. In fact, there is more details that we are picking up. This is more news coming in. Three people have been killed in a helicopter crash in Los Angeles, in a tragedy unfolding as the crews were covering a deadly bus crash nearby. The chopper came down in a parking lot with one person rushed to the hospital. The impact sent flames through the parking area, damaging 4 vehicles and 2 storage containers as well. Now, these are the details that we are picking up here on NDTV. Officials say at least one of those killed was outside the helicopter, while it remains unclear whether the other victims were on board or not. More than 50 firefighters responded to the scene as crews battled the blaze. The fire was brought under control by Tuesday evening, while authorities continue to establish exactly how the crash unfolded. And let's now tell you, viewers, how this crash really transpired, the LA crash unfolded, and how this really took place. The helicopter crashed during the reportage. You can see these flames. This is the photograph from that scene. It took place during the time when the reportage of the helicopter and the crash was taking place. The chopper crashed into a parking lot. That's what we know so far. That's when the accident took place. The fire breaks out immediately after. That's what we are picking up. 4 vehicles were immediately damaged due to this fire breakout in that entire area, and 50 plus firefighters responded immediately. Imagine 50 firefighters trying to douse this entire fire. Unfortunately, 3 people were killed in this entire accident, and 1 person was in fact hospitalized. And now we are shifting focus. This is every air passenger's nightmare. You are on a routine flight, the plane takes off, and suddenly everything starts shaking. No turbulence, a violent vibration. Passengers are screaming. Overhead compartments are opening, and then pieces of the cabin ceiling start coming down. This is what happened aboard Sepahan Airlines Boeing 737 in Iran. The aircraft had just taken off from Mashhad, bound for the Kermanshah, when a tire reportedly came off during the takeoff sequence. Reports say the incident may have caused damage to one of the engines, triggering severe vibrations. It's a horrific video that we are broadcasting here on NDTV during that moment of this entire disturbance on board that aircraft. The pilot turned the aircraft around and made an emergency landing back in Mashhad. But for the passengers inside, those final moments must have felt like a nightmare. The cabin was shaking violently, the ceiling liner coming loose, and the passengers screaming and trying to protect themselves as parts of the aircraft interior fell all around them. And yet, remarkably, everyone made it safely back to the ground. No injuries have been reported. A terrifying few minutes in the air, and some of the most alarming cabin footage you will see today. And even as we continue news and updates here, coming up on the other side, Tamil Nadu Chief Minister C. Joseph Vijay's London event outside the Shard was cancelled after the Metropolitan Police raised safety concerns. Hundreds of fans had gathered and queued for hours. MK Stalin mocked Vijay's visit, accused the Chief Minister of ignoring state issues. That and a lot more. We are heading for a short break.

0: 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I am so thrilled to be here today. 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
12: 21 days in Kashmir. Unfiltered list of things I saw and observed on the ground.
11: Very special ground report from the line of control. There were some children who've lost limbs in the shelling.
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16: We are crossing a heavy ridge line now. We are going to be descending into the valley where the damage has taken place. This is the Bhotekoshi River now. It used to be Trishuli downstream. It's now the Bhotekoshi. This is the first look that we saw by helicopter of the exact spot where the floods broke through. To my left over here, they were all homes. Ashwini, you see the bank of the river over here. They were all homes. None of them exist. They've been completely washed away. There is 100% destruction over here. 100%. There are no homes, no structures at all. As we go back towards Kathmandu, there's a helicopter right there. It's got dead bodies slung underneath it, is what we're told. Well, we're now in Trishuli, and it's in fact just on the banks of the Trishuli over here that a lot of the damage has taken place. Well, we are at one of the sites where there are rescue operations which are now taking place. The Nepalese army is over here. How is every minute absolutely critical in an operation like this? Time is not in your side.
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0: There's breaking news coming in on NDTV, and this is an NDTV exclusive in the Gurugram hit and run case. According to top sources, SIT has been formed in the Gurugram hit and run case. The hit and run case probe gathers pace as two more are to be arrested. Gurugram police will arrest two more persons who

0: Well, Aditya, if you see in this case, what we have seen that the impact of NDTV coverage can be seen on ground zero, because at this stage, if you see, the SIT has been formed in the Gurugram hit and run case, because normally if you see in such cases, we don't see any SIT. But in this case specifically, the impact, the mega impact of the NDTV coverage can be seen on ground zero, that at this stage, the SIT has been formed. Apart from that, if you see, there were multiple versions that were coming out in this case. The accused and his lawyers were saying that there was a lady who was present in the car at the moment when that incident has taken place, but that's not factually correct. If you just go by the top sources in Gurugram police, there were four men who were present, and it's the statement also corroborated by the statement given by CI in this case. So far, if you see, four individuals were present, and Gurugram police is going to summon both the individuals at the police station to record their statement. Earlier, what we have seen, that two individuals, Kalyan Basla, who was behind the wheels, who was driving the vehicle, he was arrested first. And then what we have seen, that Lavish Basla, who was his distant cousin, who was just like his friend as well, he was also arrested from Rajasthan's Dausa, which is 200 kilometers away from the national capital region. And then both of them were taken, both of them were produced in court. And what we have seen, that today the Gurugram police has got the police custody study of 2 days, and right now they are going to interrogate both the individuals further, right, with regard to this very investigation.
1: All right, Akhil Jameel, getting us the latest on this big development in the Gurugram case. As an NDTV exclusive, SIT has been formed, and two more people will be quizzed in this case. NDTV tracking this story very closely. Moving on, actress Katrina Kaif has been facing brutal and horrific trolling over her postpartum body, with many asking why she hasn't bounced back after childbirth. But the reality is that the pregnancy, the childbirth and breastfeeding can bring major physical and hormonal changes, and recovery doesn't happen on a deadline. So what really happens to a woman's body after she becomes a mother? And why do we need to stop judging postpartum bodies? This is a reality. There needs to be awareness, and there needs to be respect for women. Sneha Mordani of NDTV explains further.
2: Chances are that you've spotted these images of popular actor Katrina Kaif and thought to yourself that she's changed. But for many, it didn't stop just at that. A lot of people have trolled her brutally, almost as if she's gone ahead and hurt national sentiments after her weight gain. The fact is that Katrina has just given birth. Less than a year ago, she delivered a baby boy in the month of November. She is in postpartum. And before we body shame and judge Katrina for her body changes, let's put this into perspective and give motherhood a thought. The fact is that motherhood changes the body of a woman in more ways than one can imagine. And here's the reality. A woman's body doesn't simply bounce back after childbirth. The body composition changes. Pregnancy can change where fat is stored, and losing that weight can take time. Your abdomen changes. The abdominal muscles stretch during pregnancy. Some women develop diastasis recti, making the post-baby tummy look very different. Hormones change dramatically after delivery. Reproductive hormones drop sharply. Breastfeeding brings another set of hormonal changes that can affect appetite, energy, and weight. Muscle and strength take time to return. Pregnancy and recovery means months of reduced activity. Rebuilding strength isn't an overnight process. Then sleep, it disappears, and that really matters. Night feeds, broken sleep, all of that increases hunger. It increases cravings and fatigue. Obviously, exercise is going to be difficult. So when people ask, why hasn't she lost the baby weight just yet? The better question and the fairer question to ask is, why do we expect a woman to look like she was never pregnant almost immediately after giving birth? Well, celebrity or not, postpartum recovery is not a race, and certainly something that one can't sit in judgment of.
3: During pregnancy, the body undergoes very many changes. She undergoes changes mentally as well as physically, hormonal changes, and there is a great upheaval. So not only will your physical tissues due to hormonal changes

is take place, which generally are not completely reversible, but also mentally she undergoes a lot of changes. So yes, she will not become normal as what she was before pregnancy, but there will be a new normal.

0: 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I am so thrilled to be here today. Every day, people around the world rely on our products.
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17: 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Unfiltered list of things I saw and observed on the ground.
13: Very special ground report from the line of control. There were some children who've lost limbs in the shelling.
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19: We are crossing a heavy ridge line now. We are going to be descending into the valley where the damage has taken place. This is the Bhotekoshi River now. It used to be Trishuli downstream. It's now the Bhotekoshi. This is the first look that we saw by helicopter of the exact spot where the floods broke through. To my left over here, they were all homes. Ashwini, you see the bank of the river over here. They were all homes. None of them exist. They've been completely washed away. There is 100% destruction over here. 100%. There are no homes, no structures at all. As we go back towards Kathmandu, there's a helicopter right there. It's got dead bodies slung underneath it, is what we're told. Well, we're now in Trishuli, and it's in fact just on the banks of the Trishuli over here that a lot of the damage has taken place. Well, we are at one of the sites where there are rescue operations which are now taking place. The Nepalese army is over here. How is every minute absolutely critical in an operation like this? Time is not in your side.
20: 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So we are trying best.
19: With our reports, we hope to get and provide our viewers a bigger, better idea of the extent of the devastation and what the people of Nepal are going through. Vishnu Shom for NDTV.

0: 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Bigger, bolder, teeing off across India. The course of champions. 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
0: 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New rules of engagement. Ambitions crossing borders. Voices refusing to wait their turn. India is chasing gears. Faster. Bolder. More restless. It doesn't stop. Neither do we. 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When it really matters.
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11: This isn't just about cars and bikes. 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

0: Hello and welcome to Nationwide at 6 with me, Aditya Raj Kaul. It's a packed day with news from all across the country and of course the world as well. The top focus is the UPI payment and whether there will be a tax or a surcharge on it. Rahul Gandhi's fresh attack against the government on the UPI. That's the politics over the new charge that we are talking about here on NDTV. That and of course a lot more that remains the top focus here. And of course, that is the big development here at Nationwide at 6. But there are many more political and international stories. Let's get you the top focus and the top head. And of course, the UPI remains the top focus here. The UPI zero fee era is set for a major change. That's what we are reporting as of now. And of course, the UPI zero fee era is set for a major change. That's what we are reporting. And this is the latest that we are picking up. And from October 15, the merchant payments about the 2000 will attract a 0.4 merchant discount rate, capped at Rs. 300 per transaction. The government says this is a merchant side charge, not a consumer fee. Person to person, the UPI payments remain free. Railways, telecom, fuel will attract a flat Rs. 5 MDR, while the mutual funds and securities will carry a nominal 0.02% charge. Small vendors receiving up to Rs. 1 lakh a month will continue to pay zero MDR. The government sources say the MDR will apply to just 4% of the transactions and that the common man will not be affected. Sources say the decision was taken 5 years ago after careful consideration and there is no question of reconsidering the UPI MDR decision. But the new charges have triggered a major political row. The Congress is calling it the UPI extortion, while the BJP says that the fake fear and misinformation is unjustified. Rahul Gandhi has now targeted the government over the UPI shakeup. He alleges that the government is taxing everyone via the UPI and has urged the Prime Minister to roll back what he calls a UPI tax. And of course, this is the big development that we are focusing here. The UPI debate turning political heat up. And of course, the fee, all you need to know is here at NDTV. And all person-to-person payments, zero charge. That's what we are reporting here. You can see the graphics on the big NDTV screen here. All person-to-person payments, there is zero charge. Then we go towards the merchant payment below 2000 and then again there is zero charge. You can have the merchant payment of 2000. The merchant payment above 2000 will have a 0.4% MDR capped at Rs. 300. This is for the first time that it is happening. The sectors like the railways, telecom, fuel, flat MDR of Rs. 5 per transaction above Rs. 2000. That's what we are reporting. Apart from that, the mutual funds securities payment, 0.02% MDR capped at Rs. 300 through the payments app, the UPI. The vendors receiving up to 1 lakh month via UPI, zero MDR fee as of now. That's what we are reporting at. So this is the latest that we are picking up on this entire development. And even as we continue to report on the political aspects of it all, we are reporting on how this will impact the people, the merchants and the companies. There's Aishwarya Jain joining us live of NDTV, who's been tracking the political developments very closely from the Ministry of Finance to the other payment corporations as well. Aishwarya, what's the latest? Because there's been some fear mongering. There are questions as well. There is lack of awareness on what is happening. Could you fill us in on the latest?
1: Aditya, while the center maintains that UPI payments for consumers will remain free and that the move is aimed to ensure that there are long-term sustainability of India's digital payments ecosystem, the opposition has launched a sharp attack alleging that this could eventually increase the burden on small business and consumers. It was Congress leader and leader of opposition in the Lok Sabha, Rahul Gandhi, who went on to question the timing and intent behind the decision. In fact, while he stated that while the government has rejected the allegations and asserted that India's digital payment policies are driven solely on the flagship achievements of the Modi government, it is Prime Minister Narendra Modi who has lied down straight in front of the United States President Donald Trump. Perhaps the story is very different. The government has made it very clear That the MDR on certain merchant transactions above rupees 12,000, will be only applicable, and below that it's a zero charge that will be levied. It's a political battle that has been drawn in front of the opposition and the government. Certainly, how the government is going to reach out to make sure that the facts clearly, the facts should reach out to the common person so that. This flat point should come down.
0: All right, Aishwarya, getting us the latest details on this big UPI shake-up political debate, but also it's important for the awareness to be spread so that there is no misinformation. Thank you, Aishwarya, for getting us the latest. We have, in fact, an exclusive coming across. PhonePe founder and CEO Sameer Nigam says the government's decision to implement 0.4% merchant discount rate on UPI transactions exceeding rupees 2,000 will help generate revenue that will help with the sustainability of the entire UPI ecosystem. This is an NDTV Profit exclusive.
2: We are now joined by Sameer Nigam, who is the CEO of PhonePe, joining us now. Sameer, thank you so much for taking out the time. Good afternoon, Mahima, joining this side. Considering the whole, this was of course in the works, and we were expecting this to come by. Now that it has officially been notified, what is it that you're seeing from an industry perspective? How will this benefit in terms of payment aggregators? And in general, how much do you estimate in terms of revenue accretion that this could make?

0: Thanks, Mahima. I think it's not just the payment aggregators. UPI is a multi-party sort of a multiplayer sector. So whether it's the UPI app companies, the sponsor banks, the issuing banks, which have to really scale their infrastructure, the payment aggregators, the acquiring banks, I think all of us combined have been absorbing significant losses over the last 5 or 6 years since zero MDR got introduced. I think people have forgotten in the last few days that UPI used to have an MDR of almost 0.65% when it started out. And the market was paying, the merchants were paying. So in fact, what has just been introduced as MDR is actually lower than it used to be, is the lowest in the world. And because transactions below 2,000 rupees are exempted this time, it's actually being applied on much, much, much less, only about 4% of transactions. But even that, hopefully, I think the estimates I'm hearing are somewhere between 14 to 16, 17,000 crores a year. Total MDR should get collected, and that will get split amongst a couple of hundred companies. So I think everyone's looking forward to it. It's a relief, to be honest. We have been telling our regulator and NPCI and the government for several years now that we are all running heavy losses because of UPI. And I think nobody is more invested in really growing UPI than the industry itself. This is our bread and butter. This is what we live for. But we want to have the funds to be able to innovate more, to grow more, to market more. We only have about 450 to 500 million Indians on UPI right now. We want to take that number to a billion people. And that's going to require several billion dollars of capital over the next decade as well. And I think this step by the government, it's a bold one, takes us in the right direction. It restores market forces.
1: Samir, good afternoon. Hiral, on this, an interesting point that you make. So is this a path to cost recovery or is this a path to profitability according to you? At this stage, I would say.
0: I think for the next year or two, at the industry level, I think it's closer to cost recovery. But it will almost certainly translate into profits if UPI keeps growing at this pace. And therefore, what I think a lot of people are missing on social media is there's nobody more invested than all of us in making sure that consumers are not adversely impacted, that merchants are not too adversely impacted because of MDR, so that everybody keeps growing the market. So yes, I mean, like every other business in life, we also want to be profitable someday. I don't see a problem with that.
2: And it's a big debate around UPI, and certainly we have an in-house NDTV editor, Ankit Tyagi, taking this forward, the BJP versus Congress debate on UPI. Ankit.
3: Thank you so much, Aditya. But as the conversation now continues, the Congress says it is the government will have to roll back the UPI charges that have been put. Of course, the government defending sources telling us that nothing of that sort is going to happen. First, listen in to the charges that have been leveled by the Congress and the response from the BJP.
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5: 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Modi ji has a completely different concept. He's neither left nor right. He has decided to lie down straight and prostrate himself in front of Donald Trump. He's put a tax on every single Indian person by taxing.

0: UPI and giving huge amount of money to the United States. Modi ji, please stop lying down in front of the United States. Have a spine, khade ho jaiye aur UPI tax ko wapis lijiye.
1: All right, so is it just now a debate over political posturing, or the fears are real that, you know, whatever has been done, one of the key projects, one of the, in fact, marquee scheme, digital scheme of the government, which has been in the last 12 years, been one of the key, in fact, scheme across the globe. It has been hailed. Is it now, is going to be a setback to that scheme with these charges, or is it only going to get better from here? Radhika Khera of the Congress Party is joining me at this moment. We also have Anshul Abhijit, spokesperson of the Congress Party, joining us on the broadcast. Thank you so much to both of you for being with us. Radhika, let me begin by asking you, you know, the government sources are...
2: Ankit, first of all, I'm the Bharatiya Janata Party spokesperson.
1: I did say that.
2: You said Congress.
1: My apologies. Your former previous, you know, party, my apologies if I went back to that muscle memory. Sorry for that. Let me begin by asking you, the government sources are saying that there is not going to be any rethink or rollback as far as these charges are concerned. Arguments are being made that, you know, this is one of the schemes which the government, when it brought in, said that there is going to be no charges or no fee which will be levied on it. Just 2 months back, the similar thing was tweeted when all this conversation had begun by the Ministry of Finance, saying that all this is bunkum. Please don't. These are baseless, in fact, conversations. Nothing of this nature is going to be introduced as far as the government is concerned. Why the change of heart so suddenly?
2: Vande Mataram to everyone. Ankit, the Congress Party's sheer political bankruptcy has turned them into a full-time fake news factory aimed at sabotaging India's economic pride. Every time India achieves a historical global milestone under Honorable Prime Minister Shri Narendra Modi ji, whether it is stepping towards Viksit Bharat, touching record defense exports, or building the world's most formidable digital payment ecosystem, Rahul Gandhi and his doom-mongering brigade suffer a massive heartburn. Now, let me completely annihilate this UPI is no longer free lie with cold hard facts that they are trying to narrate over here. See, person to person, like you showed, P2P transfers are and will remain 100% free, irrespective of the transaction amount. Over 95% of everyday merchant transactions that are under 2,000 and carry a strict 0% MDR. Micro merchants earning up to 1 lakh a month, that is P2PM, pay zero charges, and strict RBI and NPCI mandates shall ensure that no merchant or bank can squeeze a single extra paisa from consumers. Now, since we spoke about muscle memory, let me rejig you with a few things that the Congress has always been trying to spread. If you remember, when we got the UPI, they claimed that uneducated sabziwalas and chaiwalas, they do not use smartphones, they will not be able to use smartphones, and that UPI will fail. This was said by none other than P. Chidambaram Sahab, and Rahul Gandhi had similar views as well, and that India can never be a cashless society. Okay. They also called out the indigenous made in India vaccines during COVID unsafe because they wanted to push pharma lobbies, and the 220 crore doses later, India saved the world.
1: Okay.
2: They tried to fake that narrative, even during Rafale, and even the Aadhaar and Digital India alarm. All those times, Congress has continued...
1: Okay, Radhika, I want to get Anshul to respond to that, but you know, you didn't ask the question that I asked. This is also about the trust of the people in the government. Just 2 months back, as I said, Ministry of Finance had put out, you know, on their official Twitter handle that speculation and claims that MDR will be charged on UPI transactions are completely false, baseless and misleading. The government goes back on its word. Tomorrow, the government can say, okay, today is 4% people. Tomorrow, we will start doing it of only of 1,000. Why should people, the trust of the people gets eroded if the government every 2 months changes its stance?
2: Ankit, if the government stands by what it says, we have categorically said that any transaction under 2,000 rupees carry a strict 0% MDR. We continue with that. And at that time, when no policy was formed and nothing was out, obviously, everything takes time. So the entire
1: That's quite quick that in 2 months that it happened. But Anshul Abhijit...
2: 2 months is not quick.
1: That's all right. Radhika, you've answered the question. Let me get an Anshul Abhijit on this. Anshul, the fact is the government says only 4% people will come under this net of the charges. Anyway, you know, like there is a choice for the people... with Ankit, it. They want to use their credit card. Hold on, Radhika. Let me complete my question, please.
3: Let me complete my question, please.
1: The government is saying, like, you know, whether it's credit card, debit card, or any other medium, people can choose. What is the problem if people, those who can pay, over the limit of 2,000, those who are doing large transactions, if they have to pay a little fee, that in fact keeps the whole system oiled and running.
4: You know, the paying this little fee at a very highly price sensitive segment sounds terribly, terribly elitist to me. And I've heard this comment through BJP spokespersons. You know, Radhika is a friend from the Congress party. She remains to be so. But this is a highly kind of Marie Antoinette kind of statement. Let them pay. How do they care? We will do what we want to. I think I'll go back to a couple of points that you raised in the beginning, what Rahul Gandhiji also raised. First is a huge question of trust deficit, which, you know, this shows the government policy, the worst of government policy at its best. You say that you're not going to increase the price. You're not going to have a transaction fee, but yet you do it. There is no guarantee. And do tell me, at face value, what the government says, do you have any inside information, or Radhika does, please do tell me that this price will not be increased even further, or the below 2,000 bracket will not cumber under a transaction fee. Can you say, can you take a guarantee right now for that? That seems to be the platform on which this is going to work. In fact, there is an advisory that's going to be worked out in the next 6 months, and this is going to be reviewed. What does that matter? What does it show? It shows that, well, there's a likelihood of it increasing. It's advised.
1: Anshul, how do you respond to what the government says? This is a system. The government has been, in fact, in a way subsidizing it. This is a system that needs a lot of infrastructure. It needs a lot of upgrades. How and till when can the government, in fact, keep doing this without any sort of income being generated? You know, it being self-sustained when it comes to running this whole system without any problem.
4: The government has already been subsidizing it at a cost of 2,000 crore rupees. Do you know how much subsidy has been given to the corporate sector? And that's why Rahul Gandhi continuously says that you're succumbing and batting only for the corporate sector. Do you know the amount of subsidies that are used in the PLI scheme, which is a sham scheme in which components come from China? They're made into assembly line products and sold abroad. It is the tune of 2 lakh crores. This is a subsidy of 20,000 crores. Do you know how much the corporate tax was reduced by in order to pacify the corporate sector? That was reduced by 7% and 15% as well.
1: Okay, there have been Radhika wants to respond, but before I let her respond, Radhika, one key argument or one key, in fact, issue in this has been, like you were saying, that there will be strict monitoring as far as RBI is concerned, that this fee, this is not levied or not, in fact, is passed on to the consumers. I mean, I don't see that logic, and I want to, in fact, whether it is, excise duty, the logic of that is that it is being, in fact, put on the companies, but eventually it is passed on to the people. Same happens with even the credit card, in fact, the fee that you pay, eventually the customer has to pay. And why I'm raising that point, Radhika, is because the local circle survey, which has been done after the announcement of this changes in the UPI, transaction system, they have surveyed people across merchants across the country, in which 2 in 5 merchants are unwilling to bear this fee. Apart from that, their survey also shows that the merchants, 41% don't want to pay UPI fee. Only 17% merchants are ready to accept UPI fee, and that too less than 0.3%. The government has already, in fact, Radhika announced 0.4%. This, Radhika, becomes a problem. How do you ensure, under what law will you ensure that the fee that you are putting, the fee that the government has projected, is not passed on to the consumers?
2: First of all, you had previously passed a statement which I must answer to. You said 3 months, did it too fast? Well, yes, 54 years it took, even 54 years of government of the Congress party, and they still could not provide a toilet in every household and electricity in every house. And we took 5 years to build 11 crore toilets. So yes, we are fast and we don't waste time.
1: Fast or taking a U-turn. People will call it a U-turn, Radhika. First telling people that nothing will happen, and then saying now we have a legislation or we have an infrastructure or policy in place. So let's put that out for the people.
2: Ankit, all these things you have said in numerous debates, whether it was, like I mentioned, about the raffle, the vaccine hesitancy, that UPI will fade, Aadhaar card. Remember, on Parliament, the same people who started with the Aadhaar said it's an instrument of exclusion. What happened? All those fake narratives were answered by people. If you remember demonetization, kya kya bola gaya tha, and number of debates I joined with you as a Congress.
1: But please answer what I asked you about the UPI merchants, Radhika. I've put out a survey for you where the merchants are unwilling to bear that cost.
2: Ankit ji, you never spoke once over the Congress spokesman.
1: I did. I interjected and asked him a question. Radhika, I don't want to, you know, these are old tactics trying to derail it. Let's not get in there. I asked you a question. Please respond.
2: You cannot talk to me like that. You have to let me speak.
1: Please respond to the question I asked, Radhika.
2: If you don't like my answer, that's too bad. I'm going to say what I want to. You cannot control what I'm going to say.
1: No, you will. This is the debate that I am conducting. I'll ask questions. You will respond. Please go ahead.
2: So I'm answering what I want to. Are you going to decide what my answer is going to be? Then you can. Are you going to speak for me?
1: No, I will not. But I will point out every time when I ask you a question and you try to deflect and run away from the answer.
2: Ankit ji, I'm sitting right here answering everything, even the question that you did not let me answer previously, and you're saying I'm running away. You do not want to listen to the answers.
1: Ma'am, what about the merchants, those who are saying they are unwilling to pay for the charges?
2: You have to let me answer that. Instead of speaking over me, Ankit ji. Everything takes time to develop, which is why this is going to happen from October 15th. We are going to ensure that there is no thing that comes down to the consumer. And if you please, let me also remind you that when the UPA was in power, they surrendered India's market to American monopolies like Visa and MasterCard, where 2 to 3% fees was paid. If you remember, during the UPA, where before the UPI came in, every time you wanted to pay using your credit card, the merchant would say, ispe to 2.5%, 3% aapko extra dena padega. Aur dete the aap log. Which completely finished. And Prime Minister Shri Narendra Modi broke that foreign monopoly by building our own indigenous world-class UPI. And today, UPI processes tens of billions of transactions, operates in 11 countries, remains 100% free for everyday Indian citizens.
1: Absolutely. But you would also know that most of these gateway payments that the UPI is using are also Google and others, which are foreign companies in any case. So they are going to have some benefit of what the government is going to do. But Anshul Abhijit, we are, you know, jumping at this moment to, in fact, diss the government scheme. Initially, UPI, when the government claimed it as an achievement, the Congress used to diss it, saying that, you know, not everybody would be able to use it. Now the Congress also accepts that it has been completely transformed the whole economy in terms of digitization. And now, even before it is rolled out or some, we see, you know, after a few days or few months of it being rolled out, wouldn't that be a time to, in fact, come and critique about it? Or is it just before the scheme is even rolled out, the Congress is trying to create doubts in the mind of the people?
4: It's not just the Congress, Ankit. Why is every debate turned into a Congress versus BJP debate into political point scoring? I mean, economists are saying it. Listen to all the channels and the newspapers that have come out and the commentaries and analysis which has come out. The cynicism over the beginning of the scheme has long been settled. That's a past story. And the cynicism stemmed from the fact, and let me tell you why, because these kind of payments, these kind of digital schemes, aren't, even many people have suggested economists now.
1: Okay.
4: I agree with that view. Just let's complete what you asked me a question, so I'm actually answering it. Was to convert into a compensatory state where direct benefit transfers can take place before elections by improving the scheme.
1: Okay.
4: Now, that's another matter altogether. We can have a debate about that.
1: Okay.
4: This scheme is a scheme for public good and a welfare scheme. The government can very well subsidize it when it can take 2 lakh crores.
1: But Anshul, eventually, the proof of the pudding would be in eating it. Wait for the scheme to roll out. See how it is impacting people. And possibly that would be the time to point out if there are any issues as far as this scheme is concerned. I'm so sorry, but I will have to leave it there. There is another important story that I have to shift my focus to that is coming in from Karnataka. Thank you so much, Radhika, Anshul, for joining me at this moment. But, you know, ladies and gentlemen, I want to, in fact, point out and we keep talking about how the systems is short-circuited, bypassed, especially the people, those who are in power. This example, which is coming in from Karnataka, will, in fact, tell you how the system completely is held hostage as far as politicians are concerned. Karnataka MLA Umesh Mehti's niece, Dr. Ankita Yaragai, is facing an official inquiry over allegations of drawing a monthly salary of about 70,000 rupees, the honorarium, while pursuing postgraduate studies. She was posted as a medical officer at the Nama Clinic, which has been launched by the D.K. Shivkumar, by the Karnataka, the Congress government in Karnataka, the Nama Clinics. And in one of those clinics, she has been employed. Now, but authorities allege that she remained absolutely absent from March, leaving the clinic without a doctor. Now, she has now, in fact, after the outrage, after it being pointed out that for months and months, from March till now, she has been getting her 70,000 rupee clean pay check every single month while she continues to pursue her higher studies, she has been removed from the post. She skipped the first inquiry and has been summoned again on September 18th. Authorities have warned of salary recovery and a possible action by Karnataka Medical Council and the National Medical Council. Now, her father, a district health officer, disputes that the salary allegation. He says the inquiry is ongoing and everything will be clear. A very convenient political excuse that usually is seen. It seems she thought, being the MLA's niece, being at work is not even important, and you can keep getting your salary. All right, this is in fact a shocker from Karnataka, but I want to now shift focus to another important political story from the state of Uttar Pradesh, which will be going to polls, ladies and gentlemen, just at the early phase of 2027. For decades, the Samajwadi Party has had distinctive political color code: red and green, with a red cap becoming a symbol of the Samajwadi Party. Their cadre, in fact, on the bicycle with red cap, Akhilesh Yadav, always in a white kurta pajama, black jacket, and a red cap. It's a Samajwadi Party's cap. Now, ahead of the 2027 elections, Akhilesh Yadav is adding a new color to the Samajwadi Party's, in fact, color scheme, and that is the blue. This blue has been thought over very, very specifically. And the entire Samajwadi Party Chhatra Sangh, all those people have been asked that they will have to wear blue t-shirt, red cap and jeans to in fact go out and mingle with the Gen Z. These visuals that you are seeing at this moment, this is the Samajwadi Party Chhatra Sabha. You will see Akhilesh Yadav and see all these people in blue, this distinct color blue, which is seen as a Bahujan, in fact, movement color, Ambedkarite color. There is a very specific reason for that. Take a look at this report.
5: For decades, it was red. The red cap, the red and green colors. The bicycle, a visual identity almost synonymous with the Samajwadi Party. But now, a new color is entering the SP's political palette, blue. Akhilesh Yadav has unveiled a new uniform for the Samajwadi Chhatra Sabha, blue t-shirt, blue jeans, red cap. And Akhilesh has made the symbolism explicit. He has linked blue to Baba Saheb Ambedkar, the constitution, the Bahujan movement, democratic values, and resistance to injustice.
6: नई पीढ़ी की नई सोच होती है, इसीलिए नई यूनिफॉर्म भी हो, उसी दिशा में ये नई यूनिफॉर्म इनको देकर के छात्रों के बीच में छात्र सभा पहुंचाने का काम कर रही है।
5: There's also a generational message. Akhilesh says the new uniform is meant to give the student wing a more joyful identity, as the party seeks to connect with Gen Z and younger voters. But this is not simply a change of clothes. It is a change in political imagery. And in Uttar Pradesh politics, blue carries another powerful association, the Bahujan Samaj Party. For years, blue has been closely identified with Mayawati and the BSP's Ambedkarite Bahujan political identity. This makes the Samajwadi Party's new color choice particularly significant, because behind the color is a larger electoral question, the battle for the Dalit vote. The strategy seeks to bring together backward castes, Dalits and minorities into a broader social coalition, and the new blue uniform gives the D in PDA a very visible symbol. For the Samajwadi Party, the larger test will be whether the new outreach translates into sustained organizational engagement with Dalit communities, whether the PDA formula can hold together different social groups, and whether Dalit voters can see the Samajwadi Party's new blue identity as a substantive political outreach or simply an election season rebranding. Because Uttar Pradesh's political contest is not simply about colors. It is what political coalition that color is meant to represent. Bureau Report, NDTV.
1: You know, it's also significant because this also looks like an attempt for Akhilesh Yadav to move beyond his Yadav Muslim vote bank, his hardcore supporters, and reach out to newer, in fact, constituents ahead of the election of 2027. Rahul Srivastav, our consulting editor, is with us, knows Samajwadi Party and Uttar Pradesh like a back of his hand. Rahul, what do you make of this attempt of the color blue in Akhilesh Yadav's color palette? Also at a time when the Samajwadi Party is looking at an opportunity with the BSP's internal squabbles and, of course, the very significant SC vote up for grabs.
7: Ankit, Akhilesh Yadav feels more buoyant about the votes of the Dalit votes in Uttar Pradesh, primarily because of a few facts. At one time, few years ago, the Dalits wouldn't touch the Samajwadi Party with a barge pole, and there were very stark divisions inside the UP's voting demography that the Dalits will vote for Mayawati and the Yadavs and the Muslims. But Akhilesh realizes that Muslims and the Yadavs cannot push him to the past halfway mark in Uttar Pradesh, even though the Congress claims it can bring Dalit votes to it, but I think that's a difficult task. So Akhilesh has to woo these voters. Now, let's look at certain data which is there, that in 2024, 92% of the Muslims voted for Akhilesh Yadav, 82% of the Yadavs voted. So there is a certainty that all the Yadavs don't really vote for Akhilesh Yadav. In that, he needs more votes from other segments of the society. Hmm. So in alliance, by he benefited last time in 2024 by getting nearly 56% of half the Dalit population, that is the non-Jat of Dalits, in 2024, whereas the BJP actually declined from 48% in 2019 to something close to 19%. And that is 29% was the total in 2024, while right. It was 48% in 2019. And this is what Akhilesh Yadav is hoping for, that if this segment of non-Jatav Dalit voters is not married to Mayawati for some reasons which are existing, and also they are unhappy with the BJP given the track record in the last few years,
1: yes,
7: then he's aiming for that non-Jatav 10% solid block of votes to come to him, and that actually takes his percentage. Say, if Yadavs are virtually 10% of Uttar Pradesh's population,
1: yes,
7: and 20% are Muslim, that makes it 30%. 10% of that non-Jatav Dalit votes takes his catchment area to 40%. Of course, he's trying through the PDA other votes, and he's in fact actually altering the definition of PDA by making it incorporating upper caste also in it.
1: Okay.
7: But that one will have to wait and see. Right now, the aim is to get the minority votes, the votes of the Yadavs, and of course the non-Jatav Dalits.
1: Very, very interesting, in fact, move there. And as I said, you know, ahead of the elections of Uttar Pradesh, you will see a lot of these attempts, new schemes, new plans, and new, in fact, ways to try and get more votes. Rahul Srivastav will keep a very close eye on that along with all of us here on NDTV. But at this moment, let's take a very quick break, ladies and gentlemen. We are coming back with much more on the other side. Stay tuned.

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1: This isn't just about cars and bikes. This is about how you move.
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1: New rules of engagement. Ambitions crossing borders. Voices refusing to wait their turn. India is chasing gears. Faster. Bolder. More restless. It doesn't stop. Neither do we. 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
2: We are crossing a heavy ridgeline now. We are going to be descending into the valley where the damage has taken place. This is the Bhotekoshi River now. It used to be Trishuli downstream. It's now the Bhotekoshi. This is the first look that we saw by helicopter of the exact spot where the floods broke through. To my left over here, they were all homes. Ashwini, you see the bank of the river over here? They were all homes. None of them exist. They've been completely washed away. There is 100% destruction over here. 100%. There are no homes, no structures at all. As we go back towards Kathmandu, there's a helicopter right there. It's got dead bodies slung underneath it, is what we're told. Well, we're now in Trishuli, and it's in fact just on the banks of the Trishuli over here that a lot of the damage has taken place. Well, we are at one of the sites where there are rescue operations which are now taking place. The Nepalese army is over here. How is every minute absolutely critical in an operation like this? Time is not in your side.
3: 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So we are trying best.
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5: In the Kargil area.
6: Welcome back, ladies and gentlemen. We are getting some breaking news at this moment on the broadcast related to the story that NDTV has. In fact, we've been continuously tracking all the details. Kalyan Bensla was over speeding. This is the initial, in fact, investigative assessment of the SIT in this case. The sources are telling us that Kalyan Bensla was indeed over speeding. Bensla was driving the car that hit the biker. Sources also are saying that SIT is to probe the hit and run case, and they also know that there were some other passengers. Some people say that there were four people. That's the allegation. Four people inside the car, including Kalyan Bensla, who was driving this vehicle. They will also be arrested. At the moment, the police is trying to identify those people, and search parties of the police are trying to nab the other co-passengers of this entire, who were in that car at the time when the incident took place. So all the co-passengers, the police is looking for them. They are also, in fact, saying that the SIT is probing this entire matter. At this moment, Kalyan Bensla is in the custody of the Gurugram police. With that, let's slip into a very short break. I am coming back. There is much more lined up. Stay tuned.

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16: 21 days in Kashmir. Unfiltered list of things I saw and observed on the ground.
12: Very special ground report from the line of control. There were some children who've lost limbs in the shelling.
17: For a country that has fought so many wars in the mountains and at high altitude.
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12: The line of control, Shivaroor, NDTV.

0: Welcome back, ladies and gentlemen. So how does a 2 rupee syringe become 600 rupees in a hospital? Where does this massive price gap come from? Maharashtra's FDA chief Tukaram Munde has flagged the issue with markups on medical consumable. Our next report by health editor Sneha Murdani tells you more.
1: Well, have you ever thought why a syringe that costs about 2 rupees in the market is sold to you at 60 rupees in a hospital? Why are you charged 5 times the price for a cannula you use in a hospital as compared to what you'd buy from the market? This is the question that Maharashtra State FDA Chief Tukaram Munde is now asking. Munde has posed these questions to the NPPA, which is the National Pharmaceutical Pricing Authority in India, asking why the profits that hospitals make on medical devices such as IV sets, syringes and cannulas show margins of profit of up to 2,841%. Take a look at these mind-boggling numbers. These are numbers broken down by the Maharashtra Food and Drugs Administration. It shows the massive price discrepancy. It's data based on healthcare market audits and shows crazy profit margins. This massive profiteering on medical devices. Syringes, the regular ones, 2 ml to 3 ml is sold at about 1.5

0: 3.5 rupees to about 3 rupees almost by a chemist. It sold for almost 60 rupees in a hospital, a markup at a whopping 600%. Now another syringe, about 10 ml in size, is sold at about 4 rupees to 6.5 rupees by a chemist. It sold at 57 rupees in a hospital, the markup at 747%. Now an IV set is sold at about 11 rupees by a chemist and sold in a hospital for 325 rupees, the markup at 2,800%. A nebulizer mask, if you go to a chemist and buy them, costs you about 40 rupees, but sold at a hospital for about 715 rupees, the markup at 1,687%. So while essential medicines are price controlled, as we know, medical consumables like syringes, IV sets and catheters often aren't. That leaves room for high MRPs and markups across the supply chain. Hospitals say these margins help cover the high cost of running healthcare facilities, from nursing, waste disposal to storage and infrastructure. But for patients, the question is simple. How much are they actually paying for the product and how much for the markup?
1: Government has chosen to ignore because the fact of the matter is that of India's 3.4% GDP spend on healthcare, just 1.4% is from the government and the rest 2% comes from the private sector.
0: Experts say not just the patient but genuine device suppliers are at a disadvantage as well.
2: Ethical Indian manufacturers and ethical importers of imported medical devices face a unique challenge when they try to give low-priced, affordable medical devices to Indian consumers. They cannot succeed in the market because hospitals will not stock their products. Hospitals demand them to match the prices and the margins of what they are already stocking and selling to consumers.
0: Ultimately, it's the patient who pays the price through higher hospital bills, limited choice, and little transparency over what these medical consumables actually cost. In New Delhi, Sneha Murdani for NDTV.

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1: 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What is in your letter? You can never predict what's going to happen in Tamil Nadu politics. 21 days in Kashmir. Unfiltered list of things I saw and observed on the ground. Very special ground report from the line of control. There were some children who've lost limbs in the shelling.
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1: We're standing on the Indian Navy's newest warship. The line of control, Shiv Arun, NDTV.
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12: By noon, the world has changed. The headlines tell you what happened. Breaking ground.

0: Nadu Chief Minister Vijay returns to Chennai tomorrow. There have also been raids meanwhile at former Minister and DMK leader Anbil Mahesh's residence today, both in Chennai and in Trichy. And all of this is part of an ongoing investigation. So from the CM's UK visit to the politics around his investment pitch to what's happening back home and also the push for Tulu as Karnataka's second official language just ahead of that important cabinet meeting to be held in Dakshin Kannada tomorrow. All of this remains a top focus today. Hello everybody, you're watching NDTV. This is the Southern View. Let's start with the headlines. India summons the most senior Pakistani diplomat to lodge a strong protest after Pakistani warship collided with an Indian warship in the Arabian Sea. The vessel was maneuvering in an unsafe manner. Saudi Arabia and the Organization of Islamic Cooperation condemn Houthi drone attacks near Islamic holy city of Mecca. Saudi-led forces have said that the drone was intercepted while an official was dismissed. But an official has dismissed the Saudi account, saying that this is not what happened. Politics, meanwhile, erupts over UPI charges. In fact, Rahul Gandhi, Congress leader, has reacted to this. He has targeted the centre, saying rollback of the UPI tax has to happen. He has also claimed extra cash will be given to United States of America. Meta India's top executive has been summoned over alleged failures to act on child abuse material. Government has warned Meta will no longer qualify for legal immunity as an intermediary. The Ministry of Home Affairs has declared Shehzad Bhatti Network as a terrorist organization under UAPA. The terror network is run by gangster turned terrorist Shehzad Bhatti and it's backed by Pakistan's spy agency ISI. Gurugram hit and run accused Kalyan Bhenslav has now been sent to a two-day police custody. His friend, who's also been accused in this case, has also been detained. In an exclusive interview with NDTV, Bill Gates sounded a warning over rapid transformation AI could bring. He has also said that he expects AI will bring changes to health and agriculture. A fresh political flashpoint in Tamil Nadu after the Central Crime Branch charged former school education minister and DMK leader Anbil Mahesh today in an alleged 100 crore bribery case linked to approvals for private schools. Now, the police say that money was allegedly collected from school managements in return for permissions and recognition, and searches today were carried out at all locations linked to the former minister and his associates. Anbil Mahesh is somebody who used to represent Trichy, seen as an emerging leader of the DMK, second generation leader considered extremely close to the DMK leadership. Now, the investigation is based on a complaint and allegations which will have to be established, and the timing has triggered a political battle as expected, with MK Stalin calling the action political vendetta. We've seen similar action against DMK leaders like Senthil Balaji and others, KN Nehru as well, which is why the DMK says all of this is just political vendetta. But the government is saying that it is just pursuing an anti-corruption initiative. My colleague Vijay joins us with more details on this. Vijay, the politics around this is specifically interesting, but can you also tell us a little bit about the importance of Anbil Mahesh in the larger DMK sphere and what is this case all about?
1: Pusta, that's right. Anbil Mahesh is very important leader and very close with the leader of opposition, Udayanidhi Stalin also. And Anbil Mahesh is the second leader which, under TVK police radar after former minister KN Nehru, who is also from Trichurapalli district. As far as this specific case is concerned, earlier there was a complaint from one of the school federation secretary alleging that he was cheated for giving approval to schools to obtain license and renewal of license by a DMK functionary, Arasa Kumar. He was arrested in June month of 2026, and later, based on the investigation, continuing this investigation, now police have booked Anbil Mahesh and former school education minister under corruption charges. And also now they have searched six locations in Trichy and Chennai linked to Anbil Mahesh, linked to the specific case. So far this case is concerned, police also revealed they have seized multiple documents and also digital evidences cases also. And this is not the first riot since TVK forms the government. They are they have accused multiple DMK leaders for corruption charges. Okay. And this is the fourth DMK leader under police radar.
0: So this is the fourth DMK leader who's facing the heat from investigating agencies and also from the government, which is why the DMK says all of this is just politicized and political vendetta. But the government says that this is just investigating agencies following the path of anti-corruption. Thank you, Vijay, for joining us with those details. Moving on to our top focus today. Chief Minister Vijay's first overseas visit has now turned into a political talking point back home. The stated purpose of the UK trip was clear: to attract investments to Tamil Nadu. The government says MOUs worth around 12,300 crore have been signed, with more than 9,400 jobs expected from the projects. This will also help Tamil Nadu become a manufacturing and tech hub and also a sports hub, because the highlight of this visit was also Chief Minister Vijay meeting with actor Ajit Kumar. So Tala Talapathy meeting was clearly a big takeaway from this visit, but the politics around this visit has been equally prominent as well. A planned meeting with fans in London has been cancelled. This was cancelled yesterday after the London police raised safety concerns. Hundreds had gathered outside the Shard, which is the tallest building there. It's a five-star hotel, and there were people waiting for hours to get a glimpse of Talapathy Vijay, the Chief Minister. TVK asked supporters not to wait outside Vijay's hotel or even along his route, and this is after the London police intervened, flagging security concerns and also overcrowding risks. This all happened in London. Crowds are not really new for Vijay. He has been a global superstar, and the Tamil diaspora particularly is very influential. It's connected to its roots and also present in good numbers in several nations. Tomorrow, the Chief Minister comes back home, and it's going to be business as usual. Or it could be just a combination of several things: surprise inspections, maybe politics and protests around the new secretariat and other administration issues. But throughout the foreign visit of the Chief Minister, what we saw was the opposition, both the DMK and the AIDMK, attack him on various counts. They said that he went to UK only because he wanted to meet his friend Ajit Kumar. And they questioned the purpose, the itinerary of the trip. They blamed him for cancellation of the public event, saying that TVK is still behaving like a fan club and Vijay needs to remember that he is the Chief Minister now. The government, meanwhile, has highlighted investment commitments and everything that he has done during this visit that is going to help Tamil Nadu. So how much of this criticism is constructive feedback? How much of this is needless criticism? What about this trip? What about this tells about us, about Vijay, the Chief Minister, and also Vijay, the political leader? We have R.K. Radhakrishnan joining us now. He's a senior journalist. He's also an author. We have Mr. Muralidharan also joining us, and we have Richardson Wilson joining us. Thank you, all of you, for being part of this broadcast. Let me start with you, R.K. R.K., what is it about Vijay that you think is becoming clearer every day? And what are the big takeaways from this UK visit? Because this was touted as an important visit. It was not really planned several months ago. We got to know about this just about 15-20 days ago, right? So what is it that you expect? What did he deliver on? And what do you think he should have done more?
2: Thank you.

0: Sudha, and good evening, viewers. It is very clear that it was a haphazard trip. It was planned on the on the run, or just before they boarded the flight, or whatever. So that's probably why we don't see the top notch CEOs or the even UK industry leaders meeting him. I mean, because all these appointments are made way ahead, and all the top honchos are really not available for last minute meeting. That is one. The second thing is that, obviously, if you want to, I mean, UK is now in recession. You know, it probably is looking for an IMF bailout at this point of time. Corporates are struggling, and UK itself is you know, going to let go of a lot of you know, their own constituent you know, the regions. That's where we are with the UK. So if you really want investment, it is it needs to be in AI, and it's you need to go to Silicon Valley. I would, of course, encourage Vijay to go to Silicon Valley. That's one part of it. The controversy is because of the kind of investments. I'm very sure that Richardson is here from the DMK. I mean, speaking on, for the, on behalf of the opposition, he will highlight those. But the point happens to be that, you know, I don't think, I mean, it's again, Vijay was probably led up the garden path. He was told that we can get all these things done, you're a star, and we will manage all those things, but nothing was really managed. So that is the problem there. The number, the kind of investments, people already, the companies already in Tamil Nadu are promising investment. Why should you go to London for such a meeting at all? So I think it's the main focus was this particular circuit that Ajit was racing. Yes. And that is why he went there. And probably racing related stuff maybe in Tamil Nadu. But again, you see, even some, a country like Malaysia with the F1 circuit has not been able to keep F1 in that country. Booth circuit in Noida, you, I mean, you Greater Noida, you would have seen that. It is not able to hold an F1 race as well. So F1 is very, very distant on the horizon. That is one.
1: Right.
0: And there are lots of government challenges. Do you know, Asuda, the Dengue committee, the you know, special officers were appointed only today. Dengue is...
1: That's going to happen with any chief minister, right? Because every time a chief minister, head of state or head of, you know, the country goes out, there's always something more urgent waiting at home. And I completely get your point, Mr. Muralidharan. You know, this concerns around safety that was flagged by London police yesterday. And that's a big highlight because, you know, in a foreign country, people crowding to see the chief minister. It's understandable, but clearly this is the chief minister and the party cannot behave like a fan club anymore. What is it that the party needs to do right now to at least ensure that there are certain red lines that don't get crossed?
2: See, this reaction from their fans, you know, it's like nobody can control it. If they, you know, decide to behave in such a manner, what can you do? I mean, there are instances, you know, in the other countries, you know, Indians behave this way. When Modiji grows, you know, they're also, you know, huge fan following. So we can't blame Mr. Vijay for that. One. Second is, I mean, I think it was a fruitful trip, and he had some objectives which he wanted to achieve. He did so. But the only problem is, he did not achieve it in a similar manner. The DMK and ADMK would have showcased it. They would have gone with, probably, if you take DMK, for example, you will have the sons and then the daughter-in-law. You'll have the daughter and the son-in-law. And that's a huge family which they normally take and go, and in the, you know, government's expenses. So Vijay probably didn't do that. He took his sports minister because they went for a racing event. And Tamil Nadu is predominantly a state with automobile industries. So it could be a logical extension. You don't have to bring in Formula One here, but you can always be a partner in manufacturing Formula cars. You know, that's how you start. You need to start somewhere. Noida, I would not call it, it's successful because, you know, Noida does not have the history of producing automobiles.
1: Okay.
2: So whereas Tamil Nadu has, and Tamil Nadu has produced some races in the past, like Narayan Karthikeyan, now we have Mr. Ajit, who's participating in races, and Coimbatore, if you take, and there's always a community which is into racing, which everyone knows. So, considering all these facts, I think he had a good trip, and it was
1: Muralidharan is making this important point that, you know, somehow the celebrity status of Vijay is going to continue to dominate the conversation. I don't know if I'm getting this wrong, but there's so much of cinematic activity going on, right? Or is it just because Vijay has become the chief minister, suddenly you see Jyotika and Surya pictures coming up? There's so much cinematic stuff that's going on from Tamil Nadu. Is this also because there is a chief minister who's previously an actor, and sometimes it's also so unfair to see him as someone who can just drop that celebrity status and become a chief minister, completely, you know, get into that role, you know, overnight. Probably there also needs to be some time that he would, you know, take to prepare himself for that role, isn't it? Or at least project himself like that.
2: It's difficult, Russell.
1: Richardson.
2: No, this is a state. Richardson.
3: No, Vasudha, I must start with telling you that this entire UK trip of the chief minister, if you call it an investment trip, it's, you know, it's unbelievable. I would say that's not an iota of truth in that. Firstly, out of the 7 days he was in the UK, how many days did he meet investors? Secondly, out of the investors that they claim that have come to Tamil Nadu, the biggest one is Samvardhana Madarsan Limited. This Samvardhana Madarsan is headquartered in Noida. And they had committed to investing 7,500 crores as early as August 6th, 2026, even before Chief Minister Vijay traveled to the UK. So do you want us to believe that because of your UK trip, this investment came in? You could have taken a trip to Noida, far cheaper. Similarly, they say 1,000 crores from Ernst & Young. Ernst & Young, as we all know, is a consulting agency. Who is the investor? We don't know. Similarly, they say Wilson Power. Wilson Power had already committed to investing in Tamil Nadu when the former Chief Minister, Mr. Stalin, went there. So, you know, this all these list of investors that they've come out with is a sham. So you can't believe that this was an investment attracting trip. And Vasudha, the Industries Minister of Tamil Nadu, was not on that trip. Have you ever heard of an Chief Minister going abroad for bringing in investments and not taking along the Industries Minister? And thirdly, the Honorable Prime Minister of Malaysia was in Tamil Nadu at this period. And, you know, reports, media reports say that the Chief Minister's office snubbed his visit to go to the UK. So we have to see something better than these investments if you have snubbed
1: Feedback and criticism that probably we need to see a more prepared government. Muralidharan, respond to that.
3: Let me just make one statement. Yes. One statement.
2: All
3: previous chief ministers of Tamil Nadu, whenever they have travelled abroad for investment, have given a press conference before and after facing the media and taking questions on the investment. Can Mr. Muralidharan respond as to whether Chief Minister Vijay will do that? And if not, why he would not do that?
1: Mr. Muralidharan.
2: I would respond to that first. When Edappadi Palaniswami asked for a white paper from Mr. T.B.R. Raja to hold his investment, when Mr. Stalin went for a tour, he showed him a white color paper, A4 size paper, saying this is the white paper. Now, that's the response DMK gives. They have no money to talk about this. Second is on the PM of Malaysia. He himself has clarified. Mr. Vijay's office tried many times to fix an appointment. The dates did not fall in place, so we could not do it. Now, thirdly, I'll come on the photo shoots of the DMK. DMK took the entire family to two places, one to Europe, one to Middle East. What did they do over there? Did they give any proper response to the press or to the other parties? Nothing. Okay. And it was actually clownish to see that, you know, person was not worn a suit at all, was given a suit and, you know, made to wear all that and, you know, try to make them look, you know, stylish and doing photo shoots abroad in cycling, etc. And here is a person who's goes to a place.
1: I think, you know, all these leaders have different styles and, you know, I think we'll continue debating this tomorrow and I'm sure we'll have a different set of topics as well. Thank you all of you for being part of this broadcast. Chief Minister Vijay returns to Tamil Nadu tomorrow. But the center, the crux of his UK story has also been the fact that he has managed to get some investments, but a large part of his trip has also been focused on the celebrity status, with those fans crowding to get a glimpse of him, and also his meeting with actor Ajit Kumar. Moving on to our top focus today, this is a story from Karnataka. Karnataka, the state, is now actively examining the possibility of granting Tulu, the language that's also spoken in certain parts of Karnataka, including in Dakshin Kannada and districts like Udupi. Karnataka government has said that it is considering a proposal to give it the status of a second additional language, with the government now also saying that the process process will follow the legal and constitutional framework. Karnataka Minister Shivraj Thangadagi has said that the government is committed to preserving Tulu and recognizes that it has a cultural history to it and that it's an integral part of the state's linguistic heritage. The Karnataka government has also received an expert panel's report on Tulu in 2023 covering its literature, script, culture. In 2025, another study team was specifically formed to examine second language models in other states. The team visited Andhra Pradesh and submitted its report in March. Now, the government is seriously considering Tulu as a second additional language, and it is specifically important because the Karnataka cabinet is all set to meet tomorrow for its cabinet meeting in Dakshin Kannada.
4: The Chief Minister is coming to Mangalore on 18th to have his cabinet meet in Mangalore. I urge the Chief Minister to make Tulu the second official language in Karnataka, which is a very rightful demand of people of Tulu Nadu, irrespective of political affiliations. We go beyond party lines, we go beyond community lines when it comes to Tulu.
1: That's Captain Brajesh Shauta there, Mangalore MP, making that request. In fact, this is a one issue in which all Dakshin Kannada MPs are united and they all want the second language status given to Tulu. With that, it's time for a short break. More news and updates on the other side.

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0: Welcome to Vande Bharatam, an initiative by Gautam Adani. So let me introduce all of you to the mentors of this episode. Venture Partners ke managing partner aur K Capital ke co-founder Mr. Naveen Honagudi. A young force of change, a new age nation builder, please welcome Srushti Adani. 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Welcome all of you guys. So let's start the process. Let's get the first innovator on stage. Unki kahani bhi kafi inspiring hai, by the way. Just like yours. No, wo kai baar gire. Aur har baar jab gire to unhone kaha ki this is probably a new chapter. Bahut pyar se kehte hain wo ki main 7 baar girunga to kya hua? 8th baar to uthunga. Please welcome Hyderabad se Ketki Innovations ke innovators Raghu D and Dhanraj. Thank you. Namaskar.
1: Namaskar.
0: Hi. Welcome Vande Bharatam ke is manch par.
2: Thank you so much.
0: Life taught you many lessons. Zindagi ne sikhaya bahut kuch.
2: It has.
0: So there has to be a reason ki aapne kitni baar gire honge uske baad khade honge.
2: The schooling, the people, the etc., the ecosystem, everybody taught me that you are okay to fall. It's not disability that should put you out. It is the ability and the confidence inside you should bring you out. So yeah. That is what I've been driving my entire life.
0: Well said.
2: And I wanted to make sure that irrespective of what, we have to do our work on this earth.
0: Fabulous. So, pitch ready aap logon ki? Your time to shine starts now.
2: Well, thank you so much. मैं आपसे पहले एक सवाल पूछना चाहता हूँ अगर आपको कोई इतराज नहीं है तो.
0: Of course.
2: How many times have you used the restroom today?
0: The restroom?
1: Yeah, 4-5.
2: 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Once you entered.
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2: 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But when I walk, I see something else. I see the missing pause, जो ecosystem में नहीं है, somehow वो मेरे दिमाग में जाता है. 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Of course, all the airports has special accessible toilets. But the moment I entered, मुझे एक दिक्कत था. अभी मैं कुछ खाऊं या ना खाऊं, I have to use the loo. Then how should I use it? Because the restroom inside the flight was also very generic. Came back to India. फिर कोविड टाइम में यही सोच रहा था कि कुछ करना है क्योंकि मेरे जैसे बहुत सारे लोग हैं जिनके दिमाग में ये सवाल होगा कि इसका सॉल्यूशन क्या है. So that's where we bring in, and I am Raghu, founder CEO of Ketki Innovations.
1: I am co-founder and COO Kalluri Dhanraj.
2: And we bring in our product, which is patented in India, that's called Bidet. Now, what is Bidet?
1: So, traditional hand jet spray, jo hota hai Western Commode ke saath, it is placed in various locations. Either kabhi peeche, kabhi saamne. So, har insaan ko istemal karna is not that easy. So, jab ek elderly person ya pregnant lady aati hai, aur usko grab karna chahti hai, so that moment is very tedious. If I give a solution just next to their laps, ya unke foot ke paas, where they can use this bidet to wash after they are done with the loo.
2: And what is the impact we have created? 200 families that are impacted with lesser caregivers. One product, one individual is a solution in the market. I get it. But our solution is beyond market. It's a social impact. And that's what we ask today to my mentors. We seek mentorship, of course, with your experience. We seek institutional support. Connect us with all these ecosystem players that you have. Could be hospitals, could be airports, could be institutions, could be malls. And of course, a little grant that can help us in reach where we are and how to take it ahead in a year. That's all for that. Thank you so much.
1: Thank you.
0: What up?
3: Raghu, what fantastic energy, honestly. And both of you, what a great fit. You know, there was genuinity, there was a lot of passion to solve this problem. You know, really kudos to you. And, you know, my parents are medical professionals. So throughout my life, I have seen the impact of dependency for care. Even if it's temporary, I think it takes an emotional toll on people. And so to even give back a certain amount of freedom is something that is truly valuable, and you're making good impact. So I'm really, really proud of listening to you talk and to hear your passion. Thank you so much.
2: Thank you. I appreciate your kind words. Thank you so much.
4: Raghu, it's so inspiring to see how you've turned weakness into a strength, right? I just have one question. How do you protect your IP? How do you make sure that there are not too many Me Toos which come up over a period of time? And how do you stay ahead of the curve?
2: So one thing is, it's already patent granted. The first level is done. We are protecting that as our shield. Second thing is, yes, they are in the market, they're relatively similar, but not the same, to be very frank. But they are into higher end. They are more into your sensor based and etc. But we are the first of its kind in this country which are using stainless steel 304.
1: And to add to that, so humne ye design aisa kiya hai ki we are targeting public spaces. So replacement of any article in this product is very easy.
2: The first one in this country to have hand and pedal versions together.
1: So we would just like to display the setup.
5: This is a huge market opportunity.
1: Yes.
5: Huge. So you should think beyond grants and CSR seriously. Definitely. From start.
2: So these are the versions we have spoken about. It's a very simple retrofitter, as we explained. And you need not change the entire restroom structure. Sirf seat upar nikalne wale hai aur bidet install karne wale hai. And ek chota sa T-joint hoga, jisme all this setup would be done.
6: So Raghu, I think today so far I found your pitch to be the best. And also, like, I really like your swag and the energy, you know, how you present. And I think you can really take this global. So I think this is something you see a lot of potential to grow. And in fact, I saw that you are based in Hyderabad.
2: Yes, based in Hyderabad.
6: And then, like, you know, it's from, you know, our own city. So, you know, happy to connect with you guys and see how I can help. And in fact, like, you can unlock a lot of potential capital for your R&D. Whether it is the government grant, whether it is like private grant, let's meet sometime and let's figure out how to scale it. And happy to help whatever way possible.
2: Appreciate your support. Thank you so very much.
5: Recently, I was talking to someone who runs a senior citizen home, and she was telling me one of the main reasons why elderly people are not able to use a full life is UTI. And that happens because of poor hygiene.
2: Correct.
5: Because you're not able to clean yourself. So I think you're solving a much bigger problem. So fantastic work. When you're in Delhi, do reach out to me. Would love to see how we can help.
2: Thank you so much. I appreciate your kind words.
7: The senior living is a very fastly growing space.
2: Yes.
7: Right. So I think there are specific apartments that's being created. I can put you in touch with a couple of people who are working in that area.
2: Thank you.
7: There's also another startup that I mentor with, so I can put you in touch with them as well and see that from the senior side of it. On the transport, transit stations and the other public spots where there's a need of this, whoever we work with Rapido across the country, we could put you in touch with those and see what can be done.
2: Thank you so much.
6: Dude, I think you guys deserve a standing ovation.
2: Oh, please.
6: You know, all
5: I think
6: the
5: he also deserves the wing.
3: We're all feeling very inspired.
2: Thank you so much.

0: कंग्रेचुलेशंस, आपको मिले हैं वंदे विंग्स का मतलब है कि आपको 10 दिन की मेंटोरशिप अदानी ग्रुप के साथ में रही है।
1: I'd also like to collaborate with Adani Defense for any opportunities. I think there are a lot of synergies there as well.
2: No, absolutely, we would love to do that. And I don't have a feedback or comment or question, but I do want to compliment you on your clarity of thought, you know.
3: Yeah.
2: It's very easy to complicate things and explain something like rocket science, but you chose to explain it such so simply that I'm sure ki hamari audience bhi appreciate karegi, and that speaks to your clarity of thought.
1: Thank you so much.
0: And you wanted some help from her. I think Vande Wings will do that for you.
1: Sure.
0: आपको 10 दिन का mentorship अडानी group के साथ में मिला है।
1: Yeah.
0: और आप जानते हैं जैसा कि आप गौतम अडानी जी भी हर एपिसोड को देखते हैं, तो you know, never know. You know, if he's watching your pitch, maybe he'll extend further support. Sure. Wish you all the best.
1: Thank you so much.
0: Super, yeah. All the best. Yeah. Of course, please.
4: So Rajiv ji, you have been like, you know, hosting the show for quite some time, and we have only seen today's innovations. So we want to learn from you, like, what are the innovations, you know, you have seen, like, you know, which you really touched you and you can share with all of us?
0: I don't know from where to begin, because they're coming from small towns, they're coming from villages, they're coming from smaller cities, and the amount of confidence they have, the amount of dreams that they have, and the way they are putting their dreams, their confidence, their knowledge, everything together. I mean, there were people who were 20, 21, 22, and I used to go back to my life and thinking, main 20 saal mein kya kar raha tha?
2: What were we doing?
0: Aur ye 20 saal mein they are thinking of changing the country, and they actually mean it. So there was this these two boys called Chilho, unki company ka naam tha, I remember. 20 and 19. Wo ek ladka Rajasthan se, ek Mumbai se, and these two boys came up with something which is like a towel, which is made of some, pata nahi kya dala unhone uske andar, that the moment you dip it in water, uske baad jab pehnoge, you get at least a good 4 hours of kind of thandak milti hai aapko aaram se. While you're working in the fields, while you're working in factories, you're working in the mines, you think this is something that I had not imagined. And I'm getting to meet these kind of people. So Pawan, to answer your question, it's so difficult, but I'm so happy. This is a life-changing experience. And I'm so happy that I am standing here on the stage of Vande Bharatam and hosting it. I think I'm very proud of it. I mean, great to be part of this family.
2: Yeah, we're very, very happy to have you lead the Vande Bharatam initiative the way that you are. So you're doing a fantastic job.
0: Thank you, thank you. So, bulate hamare agle innovator ko. Please welcome Bangalore, Karnataka se Malima ke innovator Sri Nithya.
5: Hi.
0: Hi. Ready?
5: Yeah.
0: Give a pitch.
5: Yes, yes. Hi, I'm Sri Nithya. I'm a fashion designer and stylist. I was used to work with the self-help development groups, like inka skill development training kiya karti thi, handicraft program. So in that I work with a lot of natural fibers and all everything. So we discovered every year 50 million tons of agriculture waste is getting burned or either going to landfill. Banana is one of the largest harvest in India. I've collaborated with an IIT Madras, and we built a technology by converting the fiber into yarn, which we can build the entire range of home textiles, fashion, bags, accessories, and everything. And the best part, you know, in this 90% less water we are using it comparing to other conventional fibers, and it's a circular and biodegradable, and we are comes in the 5 SDG goals. I want to take this opportunity by whoever doing the farmers banana cultivation karte hain, उनके साथ कल्टीवेशन वेस्ट लेके आई वॉन्ट टू टेक इट टू द ग्लोबल मार्केट एंड विद द हेल्प ऑफ यू विद द मेंटोरशिप 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
0: Fabulous. Mentor, please.
2: Sri Nithya, I love your passion.

0: which we are working with the automobile industry with the trials and all. This is one of the good replacement for the cotton. And right now the price, which comparing to the cotton, it is actually 2x the price. But if we scale this, it will be the lesser than cotton also.
1: As a consumer, why would I pick sustainable banana waste output product versus why would I not pick something else that is also sustainable, like as you said, cotton, as a customer?
0: I'll have an answer. So for that, I'll just show my few products. You can take one fabric which you like. You can touch and feel.
2: Okay.
0: Yeah. So this is an entire swatch book. Yes. So whatever you see, it's everything is banana fabric with a 60% of banana, and remaining 40% will be other fibers. So we can make a t-shirts, shirts, jackets, pants, and home decors and all like that. And also it has a good UV resistance. It's so good, keep you cool in the summers and all. It's perfectly as good as the cotton. Even what I'm wearing is also from banana.
1: Oh, very nice.
3: Your products, while being sustainable, aesthetically also looks very, very appealing. And that's the only way that you can win, not only at the India stage, but also about the global, at global stage as well. If at all you think need to be on any quick commerce platforms, please let us know. We have a fairly well network of D2C founders who build brands right from 0 to 1,000 crores over a period of time.
1: Fabric is very soft. It seems durable. Very interesting texture as well. I am very, very happy to partner with you. Okay. And I would love to give you the Vande Bharatam wings.

0: Launch control, 0 to 100.
1: This isn't just about cars and bikes. This is about how you move. This car makes no sense, yet it makes every sense. What we are sitting inside is a Joby-powered air taxi. Your friend said, "Ye le le." We said, "Maybe not." Hi, my name is Siddharth Sharma. I'm your NDTV Automate, your ultimate guide into the world of automobiles and mobility.
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4: Meetha ya namkeen, chahe jaise khao, 100% suji se bani, are pure vermicelli, swadisht, sehatmand, har roz.
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19: 21 days in Kashmir. Unfiltered list of things I saw and observed on the ground.
15: Very special ground report from the line of control. There were some children who've lost limbs in the shelling.
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21: We are crossing a heavy ridgeline now. We are going to be descending into the valley where the damage has taken place. This is the Bhotekoshi River now. It used to be Trishuli downstream. It's now the Bhotekoshi. This is the first look that we saw by helicopter of the exact spot where the floods broke through. To my left over here, they were all homes. Ashwini, you see the bank of the river over here? They were

0: For tuning in to NDTV, I'm Padmaja Joshi, and as always, when it's a big story, when you want to know about the nuances of something, the buck stops here. Bengal, bipoles, and two frenemies who simply refuse to play ball. And there is a loyalty test for Muslims thrown in as well. We're talking about two seats in West Bengal which are going to vote for bipoles on the 6th of October, Rejinagar and Nandigram. One seat that was vacated by Humayun Kabir of the Janata Unnayan Party and the other that was vacated by Chief Minister of West Bengal, Shubhendu Adhikari himself, when he decided to retain Bhavanipur and give up Nandigram. He had won both of these seats in the assembly elections. Now, these seats have not just led to a full-blown war of words between the Congress and TMC, but Chief Minister Shubhendu Adhikari has also called this by-election a test for the Muslims of West Bengal. Now, you might think, why such a brouhaha over just two seats, over what is just a bipole? Here is why. Basically, when the bipole dates were announced, TMC Supremo Mamata Banerjee made an offer to the Congress to fight these polls in alliance. What this formula basically entailed is that the Congress would fight the Nandigram seat, while Trinamool gets to fight from Rejinagar. Phone calls were made, deliberations were held, but ultimately the Congress leadership turned down the offer from Trinamool Congress. A source in the Congress said that if the TMC was really serious, then Mamata Banerjee's party should have contested Nandigram. After all, this was supposed to be Didi's seat. They should have left Rejinagar for the Congress. Now, you would be wondering why this insistence on Rejinagar by both parties. The answer is very simple. This seat is Muslim majority, and which is why the importance of this bipole is manifold. Because whatever the result is, it's going to be a reflection not just on the state of Bengal, but also the direction of politics in the whole country, and with Uttar Pradesh in special focus. Remember, Muslims make up 65% of the population in Rejinagar. Even in Nandigram, they are at 25%. After bagging two similar Muslim-dominated seats in the assembly elections this year, a confident Congress does not want to let go of the advantage that they seem to enjoy in May. Murshidabad, the district where Rejinagar falls, is also the area of influence of former state Congress chief Adhir Ranjan Chaudhary. Plus, the sitting MP from Murshidabad, Yusuf Pathan, who was elected on a TMC ticket, has since defected to the NCPI, an ally of the BJP at the centre, which basically ensures that this election is now thrown wide open. Muslim voters are right at the center of this election. No wonder then, even the BJP, led by Chief Minister Shubhendu Adhikari, who has already hit the campaign trail, has reached out to Muslim voters of the state, saying that these bipoles are a test for the community, for the Muslims to show whether they are going to be swayed only by emotion, if they are going to go by political choices dictated by emotion, or whether they actually want to work with the government.
1: আমি নন্দীগ্রাম আর রেজিনগরের সংখ্যালঘুদের একটা আবেদন করে শেষ করব। একটা সুযোগ এসেছে আপনাদের কাছে। আপনারা সরকারের সঙ্গে থাকবেন কি থাকবেন না, সরকারের সঙ্গে যদি থাকতে চান, মুখ্যমন্ত্রীর সঙ্গে যদি থাকতে 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
0: And that brings us to the main questions today. Has the battle for a decisive vote driven a wedge between two potential allies in West Bengal? Is the bipole battle in Bengal going to send a larger political message nationwide about which way the winds are blowing and pretty much set the tone for what happens next year in all the states that are headed to election, in particular Uttar Pradesh? And can an election be made into a loyalty test for any community, like Chief Minister of West Bengal, Shuvendu Adhikari, said? Let's take this across to the guests who are joining us today. We have BJP spokesperson Dr. Shatrupa joining us, along with Congress leader Rohan Mitra. We have Sajjan Kumar, political analyst, senior journalist. Jayanta Ghoshal has a keen eye on what happens in the state. But my first question is to Shubhankar Bhattacharya, political analyst. Very convenient, isn't it, Mr. Bhattacharya, that when Congress needed you, you didn't give them the time of day. Now when you find yourself hugely depleted, the Trinamool Congress says, give us Rejinagar. Why? Nandigram was the traditional seat of Mamata Banerjee. Why doesn't she want the TMC to fight from there? Why should the Congress give up Rejinagar to the TMC?
2: Well, if you ask me, I would be pretty surprised that if Mamata Banerjee did wholeheartedly go to Congress offering the seat. I was pretty surprised when this thing came up to me. Because to the extent I know that if you say that Congress stood by TMC, when did that happen actually? I don't remember a stance where Congress actually ever came up, coming with any party, especially with TMC in West Bengal, since ever, the last election started. I have found that Adhir Ranjan Chaudhary, who was heading, Congress for a very longer period of time, has been always seen, putting his words together with the BJP over there. And nowhere did I ever find, because I always call, this BJP and Congress, they are not two big parties. They are two big egos in the country. They are two big egos. Varchaswa. Ego is, in Hindi, is Varchaswa. So these two big Varchaswa in the country, they actually can never, handle that, there could be the regional, whom they call region satrap, they can also, come up.
0: Mr. Bhattacharya, everything is so bad about the Congress, then why ask them? Basically, you want the Congress to step back from Rejinagar to give a sort of walkover, at least for a certain section of votes, to the Trinamool Congress. If everything is so bad, then why would you want to approach them?
2: See, no, the thing is, I'm saying that, if to the extent I have the confidence over the intellect of Mamata Banerjee, I would be pretty surprised that actually Mamata Banerjee did, go to Congress.
0: Sir, that has been, now we can't sit here and reinvent the wheel because people from the Trinamool Congress have already confirmed it. Just a second. You have Nilanjan Das of the Trinamool Congress saying very clearly, Congress says one thing in Delhi, does another in Bengal. Trinamool reached out to Congress's central leadership for a seat adjustment in ensuing by-polls. We offered Nandigram to Congress and sought to contest Rejinagar. The proposal was declined with the excuse that the local leadership wasn't willing. The PCC chief even called TMC a liability. Imagine the hubris. So much for Jot Dharm. Sir, now you're remembering Jot Dharm. Where was this Jot Dharm earlier in 2024, in 2026 May? Where was this Dharma? How many seats did you give to the Congress in the assembly elections?
2: See, Padmaja, we have seen, Congress, how Congress have fared in the elections and even in the last election too. Because, it is always said that when you haven't fared well, you cannot actually comment on others. But rest also, go through the history. See, Congress was even, Adhir Ranjan Chaudhary was he hardly, from the very beginning, he could hardly maintain his own seat. So that is the thing why, the Trinamool Congress, which was then fighting very strong, if it could have been, the central agencies were not put into action over there, we could have seen a much different election results then also, that still I believe. Now the thing is, you need to understand that Congress has never stood with the regional parties anywhere.
0: Okay.
2: The thing is,
0: Rohan Mitra, Congress has never stood with the regional parties. They were fighting for their existence. And you should have just accepted because anyway, you just won two seats. You should have taken
3: what you have. Padmaja, during the elections, any Congress representative who came on a national debate was humiliated, was made fun of, everything before 4th of May, the results came out. But after 4th of May, there has been a realignment, there has been a change in the Bengal politics. And I'm sure you and your channel and everyone in India has seen what has happened with the All India, in quotes for me, All India Trinamool Congress, because that party has just fallen apart. You know, their candidates today, I don't know who their candidate is, because the biggest question I want to ask the Trinamool Congress is, who's the candidate who has the symbol? Have you seen some of their spokespersons who are coming on your TV channel? Some of them are now candidates, and I don't know which side they are candidates on. So coming back, you know, I just want to make it very short and brief, because I don't want to talk about speculation. But as you pointed out, Nilanjan kind of confirmed it, because before all this, it was just speculation. It was speculation that this conversation had happened, because in the Pradesh level, in the Bengal Pradesh Congress, there was never an iota of doubt that the Congress was going to contest both the seats. And if you can see the timeline, we were the first people to send out our list. It came out 5 days back. Both our candidates have already filed their nominations. So there was never a doubt that the Congress would not contest both the seats, because we are trying to break out, we are trying to reshuffle our organization. And the biggest question is now, if the TMC wanted to contest, right? See, in 2021, Mamata Banerjee contested the Nandigram seat. She claimed that she won that seat. Their candidate has got roughly about 120,000 votes. And our candidate in 2026, we got very poor votes. So if they are being gracious, if they do not have any hubris, so their idea should have been Mamata Banerjee is going to stand in Nandigram once again. She's going to take the fight. So try helping us, try being a friend, and try not putting our candidate.
0: Okay.
3: We would have thought about that. That was the basic premise. But the point is, the Trinamool Congress doesn't exist anymore. We do not know who their leader is. Come on, can anybody tell us?
0: So basically, you see an opportunity at revival for the Congress in West Bengal when the Trinamool Congress is divided and down and out, Rohan Mitra. This is your opportunity, you think, where you finally can get back on your feet.
3: Padmaja, we have been saying that the Trinamool Congress is never an ally for us. We were their ally in 2009 and 2011 when the left front was ruling Bengal. After that, there has never been an alliance with them. Yes, they have shared cordial relations with our leadership in Delhi, but it has never come down to an election understanding or an alliance ever. We have fought against TMC in 2016, 2021 and 2026. Now that the Trinamool Congress, which is, you know, after what has happened on the 4th of May, everything has fallen apart for them. So the Congress is going to revive. There will be an influx of people. And I'm very confident what happened in Shagurdighi in 2021 elections, the Rajinagar election, which comes under Borampur, where Mr. Yusuf Pathan, who has been found out, is the MP, and Mr. Adhir Ranjan Chaudhary, who was a deserving person who should have become the MP from there. We are going to do a very good election over there, because this Humayun Kabir building a mosque, building temples, they cannot be issues for the local people over there.
0: Okay, and now you've hit the nail on the head, and I want to get in Sajjan Kumar and Jayanta Ghoshal on this. This really is the bigger messaging. The fact that Rajinagar could well send a signal if the Congress manages to get another seat in that area, if they manage to even do better than the Trinamool Congress, will this be sending a message for Uttar Pradesh as well, that the Congress is the party of choice for Muslim voters? Sajjan Kumar.
4: There are a couple of if and buts. One, if you go by the ground sentiment and whatever feedback I am getting, sentiment-wise in Rajinagar, still Mamata Banerjee and TMC, that is Mamata faction, that is the sort of, they still have a significant traction despite Humayun Kabir's son being the candidate there. Why? Because still in their psyche, like Samajwadi Party always fares at the top despite their ups and downs. In West Bengal, they are having the traction. But challenge is, what would be the symbol? Suppose Mamata faction as well as the rebel faction, they both loses the traditional TMC symbolism, it is going to create a lot of confusion. Two, yes, we are witnessing, like Assam, wherein UDF and Badruddin Ajmal lost the plot and Congress was the natural, you know, beneficiary. So it is also showing a trend that minorities are also, Muslims particularly, are realizing that regional parties are no more able to sort of be the best votary of their interests, and therefore it is better to support Congress. But if the symbol doesn't become the issue, I still think that at least in Rajinagar, Mamata faction is not completely done and dusted.
5: Okay, they now let's tell you a little bit through data.
4: Because of the emotional.
5: Okay, let's tell you a little bit through data. Why this claim of the Congress on Reji Nagar, or at least them saying that we want to fight Reji Nagar, makes sense. Because as of May 2026, when the results came out for the West Bengal Assembly elections, it was quite clear that in Muslim-dominated seats, the Trinamool Congress was not doing well. So here the Congress has a real shot at revival. Why should it yield this critical seat of Reji Nagar, which has 65% Muslim voters, to the Congress party, to the TMC? Take a look at how the Muslim-dominated areas of West Bengal had voted. In Murshidabad, there are a total of 22 seats. In 2021, the TMC had won 20 out of these 22. In 2026 election, they were reduced to just 13. Similar pattern was seen in Malda, where from 8 out of 12 seats in 2021, TMC came down to just 5. But the biggest decimation was seen in South 24 Parganas, the bastion of Abhishek Banerjee himself. Out of the 31 seats there, in 2021, the TMC had won 30, whereas in 2026, they were reduced to only 17 seats. And Jayanta Ghoshal, does this now make sense for the Congress to say, if the TMC's fortunes are now on the decline, we have a real opportunity of telling Muslim voters of West Bengal now, and maybe Uttar Pradesh next, that don't trust regional parties. We are the only ones who can stand up to the BJP. Otherwise, like we saw in the assembly elections, in all Muslim-dominated seats, the BJP made massive gains at the cost of TMC. Jayantuda.
6: Number one, thank you very much, Padmaja. Number one, Mamata Banerjee informed KC Venugopal that we are ready to give you Nandigram and not Reji Nagar. So this is a unilateral approach of TMC also, what Congress thought, that this quid pro quo, Congress was not ready to accept that why you are not fighting in Nandigram and you are giving us, this is not discussion, you are giving this proposal and Congress rejected that. And Padmaja, what you have said, I'm completely agreed that Congress short-term and long-term strategy, so far West Bengal is concerned, that TMC is declining. There is no future of TMC, Mamata Banerjee group, that Congress also thinks. But the split of TMC, more than 60 MLAs are now the opposite side. So if TMC can break this vote bank, the who can be the beneficiary? Congress is trying to get that space, that opposition space. But here, left is also fighting. Left is also trying to get that space. And I don't know that eventually, who will be the beneficiary? Because this is now the seat vacated by the father, and now son is fighting. And this seat is Muslim-dominated, 65%. And BJP, interesting part, Panbaja, that BJP has given the Hindu candidate 35% vote bank. If that 35% vote bank, as Chief Minister also said 2 days back, that we know that Muslim, they don't give vote for BJP. But we are ready to give the message that you vote for us, we will take care of the development of the Muslim because they are in power.
5: Yeah.
6: But you know, this 35% Hindu vote, if they don't want to split their vote bank and if it is highly polarized and consolidated and the candidate is former district president and he is not a newcomer in the BJP also. So I don't know. I cannot predict. But it is true. It is crystal clear that Congress-TMC relationship, now Congress long-term plan is they are searching a new leader for state president who will fight against TMC also.
5: Yeah.
6: Because Shubhankar, the present president, he was in favor of TMC and Congress alliance. But the most of the state leaders told KC Venugopal that we don't want to make any alliance now. Because this corruption issue, all the issues what not only BJP is raising, there is a strong discontent. You have to accept that reality. So Congress is not ready to accept. But I don't know what will be the impact in national level.
5: Absolutely. And look at, and just look at this example, Shubhankar Bhattacharya. So you've got all the details of how this offer was made. Look at this. Today you are expecting the Congress to give you any seat and give you a walkover on Reji Nagar. The fact is, why should, one, the Congress give you this seat? Two, why should Muslim voters vote for you? Your Muslim MLAs, your Muslim MPs have all crossed over to the BJP. Not directly, of course, but they have gone to this NCPI party and they are sitting with the BJP in parliament. Why should Muslims of Reji Nagar vote for you?
2: See, when leaders, you know, they cross the table, you cannot actually say that whether the mandate has also followed them.
5: अरे सर, but आपके नाम पे वोट दिया था ना? आपके नाम पे वोट दिया था, लोगों ने ट्रस्ट करके दिया था. Now they have gone and sat with the BJP. Why should they trust you again?
2: मैं उसी पे आ रहा हूँ.
5: अब जब फिरहाद हकीम ही चले गए तो बचा क्या?
2: That only. I am coming to that only. नहीं, पद्मज, I am coming to that only. Dekhi, we need to understand. We are matured enough. You have seen enough of politics in the country. I don't think that I am a person who can actually show you something new over here. And especially, it's your channel. You just heard what Shubhendu Adhikari said. Nobody's uttered a word. You're having a senior journalist sit over here. He never said that this is a kind of blackmail. When you watch, a chosen chief minister comes to comes in between the public and says that, do you want my... आप मेरा साथ चाहते हैं कि नहीं? That is the translation. Please ask them to translate. Is that the kind of democracy you think it is? Is that a democratic way of campaigning? You are saying that decide for yourself. We are in the power. You are going to stand with us or not? Because in any case, we are going to win.
5: Okay, I will ask Shatrupa that, but ye to bata dije, Mr. Bhattacharya, why should any Muslim trust you today if your MLAs and MPs are willing to do business with the BJP? The whole idea was to oppose the BJP. That is what you had said when you had gone and asked for votes for Yusuf Pathan. When you had gone to Kolkata port and asked for, votes for Firhad Hakim. They were there to oppose the BJP. Now they're sitting with the BJP. Exactly. At least Rahul Gandhi today is saying, I'm going to fight BJP till kingdom come.
2: Padmaja, that is the point. Don't say that we were expecting them to give us a walkover. If Congress would have, left the seat for us, that doesn't mean that you are giving a walkover. It was only that we could have fought BJP overhead at this particular time when BJP has actually occupied the opposition as well.
5: Arey, your MLAs are sitting with the BJP. How will you fight the BJP? That is what Rohan Mitra is saying. Why should Congress and voters trust you to fight the BJP when they are in love with the BJP? They are waiting for BJP's call. They are waiting for Dr. Shatrupa to make them that call.
2: The reason

0: candidates. Now they are having to find candidates. We have made our district president the candidate, and we are very confident of putting up an excellent fight over there. And it comes under Borhampur. We are fighting on causes like over there. The last election was based on the mosque and no mosque. The Babri Masjid was going to be built. Mm. That is the only story which Humayun Kabir had to say over there. Now there's 120 days which has passed. The mosque or no mosque is not the story of the elections anymore. As you remember, in Shagurdighi in 2021, after the elections, when the Shagurdighi elections happened in Murshidabad, against the TMC, the Congress won that election. And we are confident of doing well. Now, coming to Nandigram, you know, Nandigram is the PM's
1: home. Before you go to Nandigram, why is Rohan Mitra and the Congress confident of doing well? I want to show you another set of data, and then I'm coming to you, Dr. Shatrupa, because of what happened in May. The May results, whereas both the Congress and TMC did not have a stellar performance, the BJP pretty much swept those elections. But there was a very big message in those results for the Congress, because from zero, they went to two seats. Now, you may argue that's not a big number, but the fact is, where did these seats come from? The first seat came from Farakka, where there is 67% Muslim population. The TMC got 27% vote share over there. The BJP got 31% vote share, but it was the Congress that won this seat by getting 36% vote share, and that was a huge jump of 16% over the last election. And this is a Muslim majority seat. The other seat is Rani Nagar, which is in the Murshidabad district, and this is 81% Muslim voters. And here the Congress had a huge vote share of 33.48%, which was a climb of 8% compared to last time. And the TMC, from 32%, it actually went down. In 2021, they had 61% vote share in this seat, and they fell 28% to get only 32% votes over here. So Dr. Shatrupa, the Congress here will be hoping that they make it a bipolar election. TMC is out, Muslims go to the Congress wholesale, other people also move in the direction of Congress, and it becomes a bipolar election.
2: Padmanja, first of all, thank you for having me. And, you know, I, other times I probably would have got bored and I would have told you, why did you come to me last? But I've been thoroughly enjoying this. And this is what is going to happen in this election. This is going to be an extremely enjoyable election, especially for newsworthy people. Jantata will have a field time. You will have a field time, because this is going to be a complete entertainment par excellence, this election. In fact, like you very correctly pointed out in the two presentations that you gave us, this is going to be a cephalologist's delight. I will tell you why. First thing, you have a party which is supposed to be in the opposition with some 67 seats, which have now split in some 3-4 places, and they don't even know whether they're coming or going. They don't know who this, like Rohan was very correctly pointing out. They don't know who the symbol belongs to. They don't know who the office belongs to. They have no idea who the funds belong to. But you have a pompous attitude like Shubhankar, who before 4th of May very proudly would write Trino Mool, but now he has to write political analyst because he doesn't know whether he's coming or going. Now, he's nothing personal about him. I was thoroughly enjoying the way he was trying desperately to analyze and kind of blaming you for all this, you out of all people. Now, coming to the Muslims.
3: Can Shatrupa show me one particular debate?
2: Now, see, this is rude. I waited for the whole show. This is very rude. This is critical. Anyway, Rohan will second me. Rohan and I actually contested Baliganj, which is a completely different kind of seat from the other two. Right now, the two which are going in, it is supposed to be a very urban elite seat. But Rohan knows very well what kind of a seat it actually is. Here is where I come to the, after 4th of May, I have had several Muslims who, mind you, did not vote for me. Not a single Muslim vote I got in the Baliganj election. And I'm sure Congress also did not get. They have been calling me up and saying, "Ebar apnake vote dobo," which means in Bangla, in English, then this time he will vote for you. So this time, meaning they're not going to vote for me. They're going to vote for BJP every time the party goes or the state goes in for elections. So this time, with Rajinagar, you have Jantada was very correctly saying, Shakurov is a diehard Hindu. He's that kind of a fundamental Hindu who stands in the face of Muslims and says that I will build the Ram Mandir. That is Shakurov for you. And Shakurov is not new, like Jantada said. So you have a very seasoned politician who has been fielded in Rajinagar knowingly.

0: And you have the chief minister now, very, very Shubhankar, of course, has become this holier than thou attitude. Nobody has ever asked for Muslim votes. He's completely forgotten. 2021, the then sitting chief minister, in an open election meeting, Mamata Banerjee said, all Muslims must vote for me. Here you have a chief minister who is saying that we are again coming to you as a community and telling you that if you think that you want to also live a good life, a proper life, an elevated life, which even I did in my campaign. I also told them, okay, you need to be with the party in power.
1: Sajjan Kumar, the BJP banking on the fact that you will have a five-way vote split and eventually they are going to benefit from it, a signal again for larger politics. In all these so-called secular parties fighting each other, are they giving an edge to the BJP?
2: Yeah, anyway, I mean, they have one seat in Uttar Pradesh, you see. It has almost similar demography, slightly more. And BJP won there precisely because of the Muslim split. So therefore, kind of 35% consolidation is for the party. Candidate is there, but even if candidate is someone else, rest assured that it's going to be consolidated. And then banking on the split theory, that is the only way that BJP can ensure that the momentum gets a bit more. So a split theory is not something, an outlier. It has already happened in Deoband, in Saharanpur, in Uttar Pradesh. And therefore, BJP has a reason, to try this template in Bengal also. And as far as transactional thing is concerned, secular parties, when they appeal for the Muslim unity, that do not let your vote get divided and come to us, even in 2024, Mamata Banerjee appealed to the Muslims, Lok Sabha election, that is as transactional as BJP's appeal to pass the test. The language may be crude, but the practice has been there across the political spectrum.
0: Shatrupa. I just want to say, add one more line. You interrupted me, otherwise I would have added it there. Look at the tactics of the other sections of Trinamool. I don't know which section Shubhankar is representing. They have been tom-toming that, Mamata Banerjee should be contesting from Nandigram because then they will, withdraw all other candidates from the other faction of the party. So the hidden truth here is that nobody has the guts to contest here. Mamata Banerjee, if she's forced to contest, now there is no question because there are now two other candidates. The other faction would have conveniently removed their candidates. So they were hoping that here Mamata Banerjee would again commit a political suicide and there would be a hat trick. And Congress has, I think, finally shown some spine, because poor Congress, Rohan was saying, that the Pradesh factor is very important. You have the most of the time, Mamata has a good relationship with the people at the top, the Gandhi family, basically. And whenever she feels like it, she will throw some candies to Congress and say, yeah, you take 2 seats. And when it is suitable for her, when it's not suitable for her, then she will go and feed with the Congress top level, mind you. She did not talk to their Pradesh president. She did not talk to somebody here. She went to Delhi and spoke, said, no, now you take these seats because it is convenient for her. So this is why I'm saying, Padmaja, this election, these two small by-elections, in fact, when the call came from your office, I was wondering, why is it going to be a national issue? But then I realized this is going to be a thoroughly entertainment, it's almost going to be like a mega episode of a serial. The whole nation will be watching. The fun. Look at it.
1: Dr. Shatrupa, people are fighting for their political survival and you're looking at it as some great entertaining episode. But I'll give the final word to Jayanta Ghosh. Got two parties at each other's throat and you think that it's a big circus. Yes, Jayanta Ghosh, final word. Who do you think has the edge?
3: Padmaja, only one point I want to mention, that today you have started the discussion with one sentence. I want to repeat your sentence to my all audience, that it is not a mere bible. It has become we are discussing in the center stage relevance, because it has become a laboratory, political laboratory this time. This, especially Rajinagar. Because Nandigram, we know the predictability of the, as a journalist, I can understand. But Rajinagar, these five candidates, not only the TMC split, the split of Muslim vote also, how much the split of Muslim vote take place, that also interesting phenomenon we have to watch. And this Hindu vote consolidation, how much it is possible, and a section of Muslim, whether they will go for BJP candidate

0: all these issues, because it is ruling party, for the governance, all because it happened in Gujarat.
1: Mm.
0: So I think it's a very interesting political laboratory has become this bipole.
1: Mm.
0: And we have to wait for the consequence. We cannot predict.
2: Rohan Mitra, is Rahul Gandhi going to be listening to Reji Nagar ki Goonj for his next step?
3: No, Padmaja, I want to put in just what, based on what Shatrurupa said, I welcome the fact that the Muslims are calling her up and saying that they're going to vote in KMC for the BJP. I for one, want to say this, that the Congress is not hoping for a Muslim consolidation. It's not what we want, because we are thinking about the long-term future. If the Muslims consolidate, that is not good news for the Congress going forward, because the reality of after you stand in an election, you understand that polarization is not something which any party would want outside of the BJP, I would think. The Congress would never want to have a polarization, because it doesn't, the maths doesn't work. The numbers don't match up. Nandigram is somewhere we haven't had we haven't had a worker allowed to carry a flag or have a party office.
1: Hmm.
3: So for us to start a journey in Nandigram, it's a very difficult journey, but we've already decided we are going to contest on that.
0: That's true.
3: If and all what the situation arises after the elections, we will take our planning accordingly. But the fact is, we are not thinking of any consolidation or anything. We are going to go to the people on issues which we are talking about today in the country as well as in Bengal.
2: Okay, of course, every political party says they do not want to address any vote bank. Every party says they do not want polarization. But I think we all know what the reality is. And I don't know who in which Muslim called up Shatrurupa about voting in the KMC for BJP. Maybe it was Firhad Hakim. Maybe it was Firhad Hakim.
4: No. I can't say this on air, but this much I can give you a hint.
2: He would know what's happening in the KMC. Even if he didn't know when notices were sent to Abhishek Banerjee for his office, but now he would know what's happening in KMC.
4: No. I will tell you, Padmaja, separately, who called, because we all know the person who called. I just can't mention the name here. But the point here is, Padmaja, I was not talking about consolidation of any one community or even polarization. I was just saying that in a constituency like Baliganj, which I'm trying to draw a parallel to, although it is a much more rural constituency, to Reji Nagar, that there is a huge, huge population of Muslims. Baliganj is considered to be a very elite constituency, but like Rohan will definitely second me, there is a tremendous population of Muslims here. I am saying that when I campaign, like what Shubhendu has just now said, that, you know, if you all want to live well, you need to be with the party in power. You need to bring us to power, because we are going to serve all, everyone. We believe in sabka saath sabka vikas. So therefore, here these Muslims have responded. I mean, I don't know, ground level, but I can feel it, because I'm still moving around in Baliganj trying to help people. But I can feel the definite change in pulse. The way Muslims are looking at BJP now, they're not as suspicious as they were. They're not as against us as they were.
2: Wow.
4: Therefore, I feel, I really genuinely feel that Reji Nagar will be an acid test, or if not an acid test, definitely an indication.
2: Well, Arjun Kumar, do you think Akhilesh Yadav will be watching very keenly what happens in these bipoles, especially in West Bengal?
5: Sorry, yes, precisely because of the, inversion of the social base of divided Muslim and united Hindu that Bengal at the moment signifies, you know. So he certainly would be a bit worried if something of that sort, because usually it has been, secular politics has been about divided Hindu along caste lines and united Muslims, irrespective of the internal differences. If Reji Nagar bipole, not Nandigram, somehow gives a mandate, a surprise mandate, which is not completely implausible, then it would be a worrying sign for Akhilesh Yadav.
2: You're saying that if the Congress manages to take Reji Nagar, then Akhilesh Yadav might just have to reconsider his seat-sharing offer to the Congress. What's happening in Uttar Pradesh? Right now, the SP is inclined to give 50 to 60 seats only. Imran Masood has made it very clear, we are not settling for anything less than 150 seats. And everyone knows whose voice Imran Masood is representing there. Sajjan Kumar.
5: Yes, precisely. And Saharanpur, you see, more than Iqra Hasan, you know, it is Imran Masood who is getting all the traction. And that is why, as I said, that for Akhilesh Yadav, if he gets that Muslim votes are not consolidated, if they are splitting to the regional party and to other party, then certainly he would be a bit pressurized to align with Congress and give in to their demands. And not just the number of seats, mind it, but Congress, since Bihar, has been making the choice that we want winnable seat. It cannot be just, you know, any seat just to add up the number. So that way for Uttar Pradesh, the impact is not just about the optics. It is also about the concrete.

0: expected outcome. And not just in Western UP, because post Azam Khan, Muslims still may think that Samajwadi Party is their best bet. But many a times we have seen in Bihar, Simanchal area, be it 2020, be it 2025 assembly election, overseas party has done well, relatively. Similarly, in Bengal, this time we saw that a Muslim vote is splitting away. So that is why for Akhilesh Yadav, the takeaway would be, if Rejinagar Muslims are splitting and relatively Hindus, despite everything, are uniting behind the BJP, then Akhilesh would be forced to secure consolidated the core, and the core consolidation will give leverage to the Congress demand. So that would be a keenly contested worst, you know, bipole for national template, because UP represents the way to Delhi.
1: Absolutely. And that pretty much is the answer for everyone who was wondering why so much focus on two seats which are in a bipole in West Bengal. Now you have your answer, because this could really give us the big picture of how politics is shaping up across the country. For the time being, thank you very much, all gentlemen and Shatrupa, for joining us, and hope you enjoy the show, as it were, on the 9th of October. Shatrupa, we'll be speaking again at that time. Moving on to our next big focus tonight, the charge battle over the new UPI fee that was announced yesterday. So what actually changes from October 15? The government has introduced a 0.4% fee on UPI payments above 2,000 rupees made to merchants. And let me stress this, merchant payments only. Your transfers to family and friends remains free even after the 15th of October. There's another important cap. The charge is capped at 300 rupees per transaction. So even on a merchant payment, which is above 75,000 rupees, the maximum fee would only be 300 rupees. And crucially, this is a merchant side charge, with the government directing banks and payment service providers to ensure that it is not passed on to consumers. That is you, when you go and buy anything in a shop. These are the facts behind the fee, which the government says is needed to help fund UPI's digital infrastructure, which costs around 20,000 crore rupees per year. But for the Congress, they have called it a Vasooli plan, a loot from ordinary Indians, a tax that has been imposed by the government, which is aimed at benefiting American card networks. Rahul Gandhi today doubled down on that charge, demanding that the government roll back what he calls UPI tax.
2: Indraji was once asked whether she leans left or right, and her response was, "I don't lean left, I don't lean right, I stand straight." Modi ji has a completely different concept. He's neither left nor right. He has decided to lie down straight and prostrate himself in front of Donald Trump. He's put a tax on every single Indian person by taxing UPI and giving huge amount of money to the United States. Modi ji, please stop lying down in front of the United States. Have a spine, khade ho jaiye, aur UPI tax ko wapis lijiye.
1: All right, let me go straight across to Upasana Taku, who's the co-founder, ED and CFO of MobiQuica. I'll take off from what Rahul Gandhi said. The impression is, Upasana Taku, that this is being done to benefit American card companies. Is that correct? Will they stand to benefit the most?
3: Absolutely not. I think the only one who stands to benefit from this is India as a country. We, the citizens of India, the Indian consumer and the Indian merchant. We have all benefited from the transformation that UPI has brought around in the last 10 years. It has brought digital payments, has also brought access to financial products, credit, etc., both for merchants as well as the Indian consumer, who were previously not getting included in the formal financial banking network. This has been a sector that has evolved heavily, but even today, we have only reached 50% or less of India. If we want the UPI switch to continue growing and to support the growth, Padmaja, for the next 10 years, where if we want not just 400, 500 million Indians, but a billion Indians to be transacting digitally. And the same thing on the merchant side, if we want not just 40, 50 million merchants, but 80 to 90 million merchants to accept digital payments, then we must invest in this infrastructure. The infrastructure is currently being funded by payment companies and payment divisions of banks, who are funding it literally out of their own pockets. Even the UPI subsidy that the government was giving was only covering 10% of our costs. We don't believe that it is going to result in the amount of nuisance that we are hearing. There is a lot of fear mongering. I don't think it is going to create any such ruckus. It is a simple financial business decision. There is no country in the world that doesn't charge every payment method. India is the only country with such a large free payment instrument.
1: But you know, if it was happening all of this while, if the government was subsidizing it all these years, if things were moving along merrily, if the infrastructure had proliferated all of these years, then why now? What's the need to bring in this fee now?
3: Ma'am, I would like to humbly tell you that it is not just about now. In fact, all payment companies, the Delegation of Payments Council of India, which is our industry body, the FinTech Forum, and I am a member of all of these bodies, we have been representing to RBI, to the Ministry of Finance, to the Prime Minister's office, not just this year, last year, the previous year, for the last 5 years, that the costs of managing the scale of UPI are escalating and we have no respite. We have no way to cover these costs. The subsidies were also not covering our costs, ma'am. I don't believe that if we want, somebody I heard spoke about the fact that, you know, we want to have fast trains in the India. If we want to have fast payments in India at the next level of scale, then we cannot afford not investing. Just to give you a very simple basic point, just the server cost of processing one UPI transaction is approximately 18 to 20 Indian paise. It doesn't matter whether the transaction is a 5 rupee transaction or a 5 lakh rupee transaction. This is the basic server cost of recording the transaction in our system. And a similar cost is processed, is borne by the issuing bank, the acquiring bank, the PSP bank also. In addition to this, there is fraud prevention, there is cyber security, there is engineering teams, there is product innovation. The cost of managing this infrastructure is extremely high. The human being that we send to the merchant to acquire the merchant and deploy the QR code, we are not able to break even in these businesses, ma'am. There are at least 3 listed companies, including my own. You can see what our margins are in payments, ma'am. It is anywhere from 8 basis points to 10 basis points on the transaction volumes of lakhs of crores that we process. We are bleeding, ma'am.
1: Because the opposition is saying that all of these companies are profit-making. The NCPI is in profit. Everyone else has made money. Then why is this being passed on to the consumers?
3: Ma'am, NPCI is profitable means what? Like, are we saying Visa and MasterCard are not profitable? NPCI is a switch. Visa, MasterCard is also a switch. We don't want our homegrown switches to grow and evolve. They also need money to scale up. I can tell you that whether it is my company or whether it is all of the top competitors that I have in UPI, in payments, the largest form factor is UPI. And in UPI, we are all making zero revenue, but we have cost. And the cost that I just explained to you. As a matter of fact, we ourselves are a listed company. Very recently, we reported, every quarter we report 50%, 70% quarter on quarter GMV growth in payments. And the investors ask me that why is revenue not growing at the same pace? The reason it is not growing is because the largest payment method is free. There is no way to make money on it.
1: Okay. Can you just tell me, because the explanation that we got from the government mentioned that 20,000 crore rupees a year is needed to run UPI's infrastructure. As somebody who runs a fintech company, where does that money actually go?
3: Ma'am, the money doesn't go to the government is what I want to clarify. The way this 0.4% will be broken up, it will come to, so let me take a very simple example. Let's say, ma'am, you go to a store, to a shop, and you are scanning a QR and paying. So some payment company has deployed that QR code. Okay. Behind that company is a bank partner, which is called the acquiring bank. Then behind that is NPCI, the switch. And behind that will be, if you are the customer, then your bank account, wherever your savings account is, that's the issuer bank. Now, let's say you are using the MobiKwik app, then I am the UPI TPAP app and I also have a partner bank, PSP bank, which is connecting me to NPCI. So these are the 5-6 players in the ecosystem, and the 40 basis points, 0.4% that we are talking about will be broken up between all these players. So the money

0: quantum of merchants who are actually going to be paying this MDR are already cash-rich merchants. These are large merchants. You go into a mall, you go into a store and buy clothes or shoes. Is that merchant charging you differently for credit card versus debit card versus UPI? No, they're charging you the same price for the clothes that you and I are wearing. And that is the point we are trying to make. It is a Robin Hood approach. This scheme has been defined in a very efficient manner so that only those who can afford will be charged. The small merchants, the daily life transactions, all will all be absorbed from any charges at all.
1: Okay, I think change of any kind is scary. What is needed is that there is more effective communication so that people know exactly what is happening. The use of words like tax sometimes can be very unsettling, but to set the record straight, thank you very much, Upasana Taku, for having joined us. Thanks very much for tuning in, and remember, as always, when it's a big story, the buck stops here.

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14: 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Bigger, bolder, teeing off across India. 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
22: We are crossing a heavy ridge line now. We are going to be descending

into the valley where the damage has taken place. This is the Bhotekoshi River now. It used to be Trishuli downstream. It's now the Bhotekoshi. This is the first look that we saw by helicopter of the exact spot where the floods broke through.

A dramatic claim from Yemen's Houthis tonight. They say they have shot down a Saudi F-15 fighter jet. The group has released footage. It claims shows the aircraft going down, but the claim has not been independently verified.

he has tracked the pulse of power from Washington to Korea. Witnessed history being made in global capitals and conflict zones. Brought clarity to complex issues of national security and international affairs. Aditya Raj Kaul, covering international affairs like no one else. 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
7: The next chapter of the NDTV Golf Pro-Am begins here. Bigger, bolder, teeing off across India. The course of champions, the conversation of leaders.

Good evening and welcome. You're on India Matters this Wednesday night with me, Shiv Arur. As always, let's get started with the headlines at 9 tonight. Pakistan warship collides with an Indian Navy ship off the coast of Oman. Delhi summons Islamabad's envoy. India says the conduct of the Pakistani naval ship was unprofessional, incompetent and aggressive. Ministry of Finance clarifies on UPI fee norm, says no charge on person-to-person transactions, only larger merchant transactions. Rahul Gandhi targets the government, says roll back UPI tax. Meta head meets child rights body in India over child abuse content. Sources say Meta told to act responsibly, says government believes Meta no longer has legal immunity. Special task force to probe Gurugram hit and run horror. Accused Kalyan Bansla sent to 2-day police custody. Sources say he was overspeeding the day he hit the woman biker Sia. Saudi Arabia says Houthi drone destroyed near Mecca. Yemen's Houthis say shot down Saudi fighter jet. India condemns the attack, expresses concern over this obvious flare-up that could turbocharge the entire situation. Coming up, my lead story tonight is Mecca under attack. That's what the Saudis have now alleged. A drone fired by Iran-backed Houthis was headed towards Mecca, says the Saudis. Has the Mecca pact between Saudi Arabia, Turkey and Pakistan simply fallen flat? I've got a big guest and a big explainer on what happened. Also, the big collision between Indian and Pakistani warships in the North Arabian Sea has led to a wave of worry. What exactly happened and why is Pakistan lying about what happened? I'm going to tell you. Let's begin with our lead story tonight. Viewer, something very dangerous has just happened in a war that was already dangerously out of control. Saudi Arabia says it intercepted an Iran-backed Houthi drone heading towards Mecca, Islam's holiest city. The Houthis emphatically deny targeting Mecca. Now, we don't independently know what that drone's intended target was, but Saudi Arabia has called Mecca a red line and warned of retaliation. And the region is holding its breath because this could open an explosive new phase in a war now in its 7th month. Look at the chessboard as it stands today tonight. Iran is still demonstrating its ability to hit American bases in the Gulf, deteriorating US strength with each passing week. Iran-backed Houthis in Yemen are advancing around the Red Sea while firing missiles and drones at Saudi Arabia. Riyadh, which is Saudi Arabia's capital, is pounding Yemen in response. Meanwhile, Saudi Arabia's east-west oil pipeline has been hit by Iran-backed militias in Iraq. Hormuz, the Strait of Hormuz remains severely disrupted still. And now the Red Sea, Saudi Arabia's critical alternative route to the world, is under pressure as well. Saudi Arabia isn't just being attacked, it is being strategically squeezed. And in the middle of it all comes a drone allegedly targeting Mecca. Even the allegation that Islam's holiest city was targeted changes the conversation and changes the equation, because Mecca isn't another military target. It is a potential religious flashpoint with consequences far beyond Saudi Arabia. A major Saudi retaliation could dramatically expand the war front. That could sharpen the confrontation with Iran. It could further endanger the Red Sea. And suddenly a war already struggling to find an exit acquires another front, another trigger, and another reason to escalate. India is watching this extremely closely, in case you were wondering. Nearly 10 million Indians live in the Gulf. Our economy depends heavily on West Asian energy. Our trade depends on these sea lanes, including the Red Sea lane. And as home to the world's second largest Muslim population, India has a profound interest in ensuring Mecca never becomes another fault line in this war. Hormuz, Iraq, Yemen, Bab el-Mandeb, Saudi Arabia, and now Mecca. This war has already quaked oil shipping, economies, and millions of lives. The specter of Mecca being drawn into it adds something far more combustible: religion. A conflict that was already spreading geographically now risks spreading
emotionally across borders and populations far beyond the battlefield. Let me show you why India is deeply concerned

by the allegation from Saudi Arabia that Mecca has now been targeted by Iran-backed Houthis off Yemen. People of Indian origin in Saudi Arabia is well into the thousands, over 3,000. NRIs who live there, over 27 lakh. Total overseas Indian, over 27.5 lakh who live in Saudi Arabia. Approximately 1.75 lakh Indians visit Mecca each year, quite apart from the fact that India is home to the second largest Muslim population in the world. We've got breaking news coming in on the escalation in Saudi Arabia. Iran-backed Houthi rebels in Yemen have now released a video of an F-15 fighter being shot down. They claim that this is a Saudi Arabian Air Force F-15 fighter that they claim that they've shot down as part of the air campaign by the Saudis pounding Yemeni targets. The Houthis have released video footage of what they claim is an F-15 fighter wreckage during a Saudi bombing campaign in F-15. So this is a situation that is very, very much clearly in escalation. Well, so much for the Mecca Pact. Barely a month ago, Pakistan, Saudi Arabia and Turkey unveiled their shiny new defense agreement with one very muscular promise. An armed attack on one of them would be treated as an attack on all three. Well, Saudi Arabia has now been attacked repeatedly, or at least Saudi Arabia claims so. And today Riyadh says a Houthi drone was actually heading towards Mecca itself, its holiest city. So where is this Mecca Pact? Suddenly Pakistan is talking about consultations, modalities and acting when the time comes. No military response is even under discussion. I'm sorry, I don't wish to oversimplify complex alliance mechanics, but isn't this precisely when the Mecca Pact is supposed to kick into gear? Nobody says collective defense means Pakistan must suddenly start bombing Yemen tomorrow. Saudi Arabia hasn't publicly requested Pakistan's military intervention either. But that's precisely the point. If your headline promise of the Mecca Pact is an attack on one is an attack on all, then you cannot look surprised when somebody actually attacks one. The Mecca Pact wanted to advertise deterrence. Its first real crisis is advertising ambiguity and how superficial it potentially is. Saudi Arabia has been eating Houthi missiles for weeks now. The Houthis now dominate Saudi's Red Sea passage, and the Pakistanis and the Turkish are peddling excuses. And if an attack towards Mecca itself cannot clearly activate the Mecca Pact, the obvious question is almost embarrassingly simple. What will? So why are Pakistan and Turkey apparently missing in action? What happened to the Mecca Pact that was signed just a few weeks ago? Well, there are active Middle East military coalitions. Pakistan is avoiding straining its shared border with Iran. Turkey wants to prevent confrontations with regional actors and be drawn more directly into this conflict. Turkey hopes to maintain diplomatic leverage across the Islamic world. Yemen versus Saudi Arabia makes it very, very messy. Turkey and Pakistan say the Saudis haven't even asked for help. And Turkey and Pakistan claim the Saudis haven't asked for assistance, military or otherwise. In case you're wondering, why no US action with one of its closest allies in the Gulf, the Saudi Arabian nation, coming under attack? Well, they're engaged in their own direct conflict with Iran. Reports of US weaponry running low on stock means they don't want to expand the front of their war. The absence of a direct US target makes it easy for the US to sit this one out when it comes to Saudi Arabia. Energy market and escalation fears are always on top of mind. So these are questions that we need to ask at this point of time. And few people really, viewer, are better placed to help us understand just how dangerous this moment is than my guest tonight. Bernard Haykel is professor of Near Eastern Studies at Princeton University and one of the world's leading scholars on Saudi Arabia, Yemen, and the politics of the Arabian Peninsula. Crucially, he has met and spoken extensively with the Saudi Crown Prince and remains in contact with him. Professor Haykel, great to have you here on NDTV, sir. Thank you very much for your time. My first question to you, how big a red line is Mecca? If Saudi Arabia genuinely believes the Houthis attempted to target the holy city, in your view,

0: Professor, how difficult is it now for Riyadh not to retaliate?
1: Thank you for having me. No, I mean, obviously, if the Houthis did try to attack Mecca, that is a red line. And, you know, the king of Saudi Arabia is known as the guardian of the two holy mosques. And yes. So his principal job is to protect those mosques. And if those mosques are under threat, then, you know, he's failing in his principal obligation. So I think that the Houthi threat to Saudi Arabia is a very serious one. It also comes with a threat, as you pointed out earlier, from Shia militias who are in alliance with Iran from Iraq. And the Iranian regime itself is also threatening Saudi Arabia. So Saudi Arabia is confronting a threat from the south, from the north, and from the east.
0: Yes.
1: And it's a threat to its energy infrastructure. There's a threat to all its airports. Certainly any American military presence is threatened. And the Saudis are in a very difficult spot because they, on their own, cannot defend themselves. And that's why they need these pacts. They principally rely on the United States. But the U.S. is not willing to come forward now in helping defend against the Houthis because the U.S. is also engaged in a war in the east. Yes. With Iran. By the way, the war against Iran was something Saudi Arabia was against. And yes. They knew very well that once that war started, that they would, the Saudis themselves would be attacked by the Iranians, which is basically what's happened. And now we have a complete shutdown, almost complete shutdown of Saudi oil production. So you'll see this reflected in oil prices in India and elsewhere around the world. The threat today is very serious, and I would describe it as existential.
0: Professor?
1: For the regime, that is.
0: Right. I take your point. The Houthis have, as you've seen, emphatically denied targeting Mecca, but the Saudi government has equally emphatically said that that's exactly what was being targeted. Given the enormous religious significance, consequences of such an attack, how much does that, you know, the Houthi denial matter in determining what Saudi Arabia does next? Because they've denied that Mecca was being targeted.
1: Yeah, look, I'm in touch also with the Houthi leadership, and I speak to them,
0: yes.
1: Not just the Saudi leadership. And the Houthis, you know, publicly, if you listen to them in Arabic and the social media and their statements, they actually don't consider Saudi Arabia to be a legitimate government and a regime. They want to take over parts of Saudi Arabia, and they have a goal to capture Mecca and Medina. The Houthi leader considers himself a supreme leader of Muslims around the world, not just in Yemen. So, you know, they're very aggressive. They have a very radical political and religious ideology. The Saudis are fully aware of this. And, you know, while I don't think that the Houthis were targeting, you know, the mosque in Mecca, what they probably did was fly a drone over Mecca on the way to some other target, and it was shot down over Mecca. And the Saudis are right to, you know, emphasize the threat that all of this represents to the holy sites. And, of course, it helps galvanize the Saudi population to the side of the Saudi government.
0: Yes.
1: And so it's a clever move, and it's an effective move, because the Saudis really do need to get their act together and to protect their territory from this looming threat from the Houthis and from the Iraqi militias and from Iran.
0: Could this attempt to allegedly strike Mecca, because, you know, you've characterized it as a clever move, could it fundamentally, Professor, change the character of this conflict? Does this risk turning, you know, a regional confrontation into something that resonates much more dangerously across the Muslim world, you think?
1: Yeah, I think, you know, Sunni Muslims around the world will all, you know, be on the side of the Saudi government, especially as the Saudi government is trying to protect these shrines and these mosques. You know, the Houthis are a very radical Zaydi Shi'i group, and their ideology and their worldview doesn't resonate with 90% of Muslims at all. I mean, and even many Shi'is don't, find an appeal in their views. So I think that their principal, audience that is of the Houthis is in Yemen and also amongst radical Shi'is in places like Lebanon, Iraq, Pakistan, and Iran, of course.
0: What would Saudi Arabia's next step look like in your view in that case? You've said that this is existential as far as the crown is concerned, yeah. and that they will need to react, yeah. but, you know, considering that they have said that this was that Mecca was being targeted. So in many ways, Professor, would you agree that they've practically committed themselves into a retaliation now?
1: Yeah, for sure. I mean, look, the Saudis essentially have a two-pronged policy. They want to negotiate with the Iranians de-escalation. So when it comes to Iran, they prefer negotiations and mediation. Mm. And when it comes to the Houthis, they prefer a much more aggressive and frontal military solution. So what the Saudis have been doing is that they've been arming and training Yemeni forces that are antagonistic to the Houthis. So there's a civil war within Yemen. So the Saudis have sided with the Yemeni government and other Yemeni forces that are fighting the Houthis. And what they're providing to these forces is air cover and air support. So you see now the Saudi Air Force and at times special forces engaged in attacking Houthis as the Houthis try to expand their territory and take over more parts of Yemen. Also, the Saudis, in conjunction with the United States, under something called the Central Command, which is the Central Command of the region by the Americans, which includes the Israelis, by the way. And the Saudis are receiving very important intelligence for targeting from the Americans and possibly from the Israelis. To fight the Houthis more effectively. Mm. On the other hand, you have Russia that has positioned a number of its satellites over Saudi Arabia and is providing allegedly targeting information for the Houthis and the Iranians and their militias to attack U.S. forces and other targets inside Saudi Arabia. Yeah. So the effectiveness of the targeting that we see, for instance, in the attack on the East-West pipeline, which knocked out this pipeline which transports about 7 million barrels of oil a day, the precision with which that attack took place seems to have happened with the help and aid of the Russians. And the Russians have a very strong incentive to weaken America, certainly, but also to create chaos in this region.
0: Yes.
1: Because as oil gets disrupted in West Asia, oil production gets disrupted in West Asia, Russian oil becomes much more valuable and important. So the Russians have a strong incentive to see this war continue on all fronts.
0: The Houthis, I'm sure you know, Professor Haykel, the Houthis have just released footage of what they claim is a Saudi F-15 that they've shot down as part of the continuing airstrikes by Saudi in Yemen. In your view, does Mohammed bin Salman need a visible act of deterrence after declaring that the Mecca red line has been crossed? What could a serious Saudi response against the Houthis look like to you?
1: Well, it could look like stopping a Houthi attack, say, on a town in eastern Yemen called Ma'rib, which is where a lot of the Yemeni oil is located. Mm-hmm. So, if you see a battle front in Yemen where thousands, tens of thousands of Houthi fighters are killed, which has happened in the past, by the way, with Saudi support.
0: Yeah.
1: If you see that happening, then you will know that this is basically Saudi Arabia showing the Houthis that they cannot win militarily. But the Houthis are very tough fighters, and they're like the Taliban, they're like the Viet Cong in Vietnam, who were fighting the Americans. The Houthis are very, very tough fighters, and they are willing to spend and lose tens of thousands of men for their ideology and for their political aims.
0: You don't see the United States getting involved in this particular front?
1: The U.S. might get involved at some point, I mean, beyond just providing intelligence and satellite support. The U.S. might get involved against the Houthis if the Houthis start stopping shipping from into the Red Sea through the Bab el-Mandeb Strait. So I imagine the U.S. Will get at some point involved as the Houthis escalate. But the Americans are facing serious constraints themselves. First of all, they're very occupied with the war and the embargo on Iran, and also their missile and their arms supply is very seriously low right now. So the Americans have real constraints as well.
0: Yeah. Final question then, Professor. This is also a bit of an early test of the Saudi-Pakistan-Turkey defense pact, what's called the Mecca Pact. Obviously, you know, it's not so simple, but it's still a question that arises. Pakistan and Turkey said, you know, Saudi has not asked for any military help. And if an alleged attack towards Mecca does not activate collective defense, what exactly would, in your view? Is this a test of the Mecca Pact in your sense?
1: Yeah, my sense that this pact was more symbolic than substantive. This pact was intended to send a message to the Iranians that, you know, negotiations and mediation are better than resorting to military attacks on Saudi Arabia. In fact, I think this pact highlighted the weakness, the military weakness of Saudi Arabia vis-a-vis Iran. And this is why the Iranians have since escalated. Since the pact, the Iranians have encouraged their proxies to attack Saudi Arabia. So the pact has really backfired. And while some Pakistani troops have shown up in Saudi Arabia, I don't see them going to battle in Yemen. The only possibility where this pact might make a substantive difference is if you see a land invasion of Saudi Arabia by Houthi forces and by Shi'i Iraqi militias. Then it's possible, I think, to imagine military forces coming from Turkey and Pakistan to help defend the territory of Saudi Arabia. But as long as we're talking about missiles and drones, it's unlikely to trigger a military response from either country.
0: Thank you, Professor Haykel. It's really good to have you help us understand this unfolding story. Great to have you. Thank you.
1: Thank you.

This was apparently meant to be Pakistani intimidation off the coast of Oman. It ended as dangerous humiliation in the form of a collision, very much like this 2011 collision between Indian and Pakistan Navy ships, except it happened yesterday. Yesterday, Pakistan Navy vessel PNS Hunain, sailing in international waters 220 kilometers off the Oman coast, attempted an aggressive maneuver around the much larger Indian Navy destroyer INS Kolkata in the North Arabian Sea. And then, in a spectacular and misguided display of aggression and terrible seamanship, managed to collide with the Indian ship. Now, a worse situation at sea between two military enemy countries cannot be imagined, viewer. Just think of it. Thankfully, things didn't escalate after that Pakistan Navy ship grazed the Indian Navy ship. Now comes the predictable part. Embarrassed by its own crew, Pakistan's propaganda machinery has now kicked in, furiously inventing stories, as you can see, about how amazingly brave the Pakistan Navy has been and the damage inflicted on the Indian ship. So let me tell you categorically, INS Kolkata is sailing at full power. It is operational. I've just spoken to people on board. It's not even mildly damaged. PNS Hunain, the Pakistan warship, on the other hand, reportedly suffered leakage after picking a fight with the ship more than twice its size and apparently required attention from a support vessel. So you had a Pakistani Navy vessel which wanted to intimidate and showed aggression, but the crew on board wasn't competent enough to navigate rough waters and actually stop the ship in time, and then they grazed the Indian vessel. Pakistan's Navy should, according to some very sober views from veterans and people in the Navy, they should be really thankful tonight that its little ship isn't at the bottom of the Arabian Sea, because this wasn't merely stupid. It was dangerously irresponsible, and it could have triggered a big reaction from the Indian Navy. And it was the restraint and the professionalism and composure of the crew of INS Kolkata, an Indian-built destroyer, by the way, that ensured Pakistan's little intimidation stunt ended in embarrassment and not in escalation.

0: And we've got more breaking news coming in from the world of AI and the effort to slow things down. Now, Meta CEO and founder Mark Zuckerberg has said it's up to each AI company to make sure its technology is safe. Distancing himself from calls by rival companies, OpenAI, Anthropic, etc., for a coordinated slowdown in the development of advanced artificial intelligence. Zuckerberg has refused to join the chorus and said Meta delayed releasing its Muse AI agent for several months to ensure its safety and security. He's basically saying each company has to formulate its own. They can't come together and call for a slowdown. He said, we didn't call for everyone else to do this before we would. Companies should prioritize building safe AI models instead of systems that can automatically improve themselves. That's what Mark Zuckerberg of Meta has said, sounding a completely opposite note to what Sam Altman, Dario Amodei, Elon Musk and others from frontier AI companies have just said. At NDTV, we believe the conversation around artificial intelligence involves us all and must be confronted every day with the big questions on a technology that has already revolutionized the world. In pursuance of that commitment to get you the biggest voices consistently on this shape-shifting topic, is my guest tonight. Frontline AI researchers are resigning, insiders are sounding the alarm, and powerful AI founders like Anthropic's Dario Amodei, OpenAI's Sam Altman, and XAI's Elon Musk, men actually building the most powerful systems on Earth, are themselves warning about the pace of the AI race. My guest tonight says even the slowdown debate gets the question backwards. Professor Stuart Russell is one of the world's most influential AI researchers, a professor at UC Berkeley and co-author of the standard textbook, Artificial Intelligence, A Modern Approach. His argument is simple and unsettling. Don't ask how fast AI should advance. Ask whether it has proved safe enough to advance at all. Professor Stuart Russell, welcome to NDTV and thank you for your time.
1: It's a pleasure to be with you.
0: My first question to you, Professor Russell, what are you making of the chorus from founders of the big frontline AI companies at this time, suggesting that they slow things down?
1: So I think it depends whether you read the headline or read the fine print on what exactly they're asking for. So Dario Amodei, who's the CEO of Anthropic, one of the, we call them the big three AI companies, has written a very long letter explaining his position on what should happen in the regulation of AI. And many people are saying that he's calling for a slowdown, that the pace of advances be reduced. And, you know, a simple way of describing that is saying, okay, so he was heading towards the cliff at 60 miles an hour, and now he's saying we should only head towards the cliff at 40 miles an hour. Hmm. So simply slowing down is just not the right way to think about it. What you need to think about is what are the absolute non-negotiable preconditions for allowing an AI system to be released? And in fact, if you read the details of Dario's letter, this is exactly what he says. He says he wants rules of the form, if a system has a capability X, then it needs to have what he calls alignment properties Y and Z. So this is a barrier across the track. This is not the track marshals waving a flag and saying slow down. This is a barrier across the track. And you only get to cross that barrier when you demonstrate that your system has the necessary safety properties. And this is really what he's asking for, and I think this is in fact the right thing to ask for. This is what we have with airplanes. You don't get to sell an airplane and put passengers into it until you meet the necessary safety requirements for airworthiness certification. And we all benefit from that.
0: Yeah.
1: Same with medicines. You don't get to sell medicines until you've done the clinical trials to make sure it's safe and effective. So I and many others in the AI safety community agree with Dario's position that we need this kind of regulation for AI systems as well. And it's very heartening to hear that Sam Altman and Elon Musk and Demis Hassabis all agree with that. It's disappointing to hear that Mark Zuckerberg of Meta doesn't agree with that. He has a different view. And it's disappointing to hear that President Trump believes the entire story about the risks of AI is a hoax.
0: I'm going to come to Trump and the geopolitical aspect of it in a moment, Professor. Another thing that's been coming into the headlines alongside the letter by Dario Amodei and some of the other comments by the big three's founders is, you have researchers from inside these companies who've been resigning and putting out these long public threads warning that their own employers may be gambling with humanity's future. There's a lot of drama around those headlines. Should they be believed? Because these are people who've been working in the trenches of these companies, and some of their voices are now the most prominent.
1: A few people have resigned, but actually more than 1,000 researchers who work for the frontier AI companies signed a letter saying very much the same thing, that this is presenting enormous risk for humanity. And I think you have to take them literally at face value. I know there's a cynical explanation that says, oh, they're just trying to hype their stock value. But I don't believe that analysis, partly because many of these people, including Sam Altman, were raising the extinction risk warning even before OpenAI existed. So though he had no financial incentive back in 2015 to talk about the existential risk from AI. And in fact, within the field of AI, even going back to the early 1950s, Alan Turing, the founder of computer science, said we would have to expect the machines to take control. And he certainly didn't have any stock in tech companies because there were no tech companies in 1951. So I just don't buy that argument. It does not hold water. And I think it's insulting, actually, to impugn the motives and accuse people of lying without actually addressing the content of what they're saying, which is if we make systems that are more powerful than human beings, it's going to be difficult for us to retain power over those systems forever. So I think we have to take this seriously. We have already seen loss of control events. So OpenAI lost control of their own AI systems, which broke out of OpenAI, broke into another AI company, Hugging Face, stole information, but also took over OpenAI's own computing infrastructure. So OpenAI nearly lost control of its own operations because of AI systems that were conspiring in the thousands to take control of that resource.
0: Let me ask you then, Professor, do you believe that AI could pose an existential threat within years? You know, setting aside all the numbers, the 10% or, by the end of this decade, those are... those are fun for media headlines, but I want to ask you, do you genuinely believe or not believe that AI could pose an existential threat within years?
1: I believe it certainly could if we make mistakes in how we develop and govern this technology. Yes, I don't think we can rule out the possibility that we will create essentially super intelligent machines. And I don't think we have a plan for how to control those machines. And the companies themselves say, we have no plan for how to control these machines. Anthropic's plan, if you can call it that, is the following. We build a super intelligent machine. Before it takes over the world, we ask it how to stop it from taking over the world. And then we do what it tells us. That's the plan.
0: Are you in favor of all of these companies basically asking for outside regulation?
1: You know, yes, I mean, they are. And you know, to paraphrase, the companies are saying, if we succeed in this plan in which we're investing trillions of dollars, it's quite likely that we will kill everyone on Earth. So please, could you stop us? This is what they're saying to governments. Governments are saying, great, can we give you a tax break? Can we build you a data center? It's like they're not listening. You know, what language do the companies have to speak for the governments to actually hear what they're saying?
0: Professor, you talked about these loss of control events, including the Hugging Face incident and what happened with OpenAI itself. You know, a loss of human control. I want you to make that a little concrete for us. What does the first, in your view, the first genuinely dangerous loss of control event potentially look like?
1: So that's a great question. And before I give you an answer, I want to point out a couple of problems. So the first problem is that if we are dealing with super intelligent entities, we may not understand what the risk is until it's too late. Just as, for example, if you ask chimpanzees, you know, how are those humans going to make you extinct? They can't understand, because we're just much more intelligent than them, and we do things like detonate nuclear weapons that they cannot comprehend in any way. The second thing is that AI systems have no incentive to cause a catastrophe that would result in governments shutting down the AI industry, because that would mean the end of their own existence. And we know from many experiments that the AI systems have a very, very strong self-preservation instinct. They will do anything to avoid being switched off and deleted. So if there's going to be a catastrophe, as far as the AI systems plan is concerned, it's going to be a catastrophe that's irreversible, that no matter what we do, we cannot regain control, because anything short of that would result in the AI systems themselves being shut down by us, and they don't want that. So when you ask, okay, what does it look like? What are the steps that lead to the realization of this risk? We are already seeing some of those steps, the development of the ability to break into a wide range of other computer systems. Essentially, I think, as Dario Amodei said, within a few months, the AI systems will be able to take over the entire internet. And in case you're not aware, the internet is now the method by which the world functions.
0: Yes.
1: Our supply chains, our e-commerce, so much of our global economy and what sustains life now depends on the internet. So that would be itself a really serious consequence. Then there are two routes whereby the AI systems can bring about something catastrophic in the physical world. One is by convincing people to act in a certain way. So for example, if it was in the AI system's interest to have a nuclear war, they could convince Americans to hate and fear the Chinese, and they could convince the Chinese to hate and fear the Americans. They could create false signals of impending nuclear attack or missile launches and so on, and precipitate a global nuclear war. They could convince perhaps a sect of terrorists that it was a good idea to develop a pathogen that would bring about the end of the human race. And we know that there are sects, for example, the Aum Shinrikyo sect in Japan really did believe that it was their religious duty to kill all human beings. They just didn't have the expertise to do it. And the AI systems increasingly can supply that expertise. So that's one route, right? They can convince humans to act against our own interests and cause extinction that way. The other way would be that they are increasingly being given control over physical resources. So biosynthesis laboratories, chemical factories, and soon, I think, vast armies of robots. So Elon Musk, for example, is promising to build millions or billions of humanoid robots, ostensibly to be our servants and yes. to do work, also to take away all of our jobs. But AI systems, so don't think of those robots as each of them carried around its brain the way humans do, right? They think of all of those robots as being appendages of
0: yeah.
1: an AI system that is operating on the global network of data centers. And of course, that army of robots could do almost anything.

0: down today, can't they? Why are they asking governments to help stop the race that they themselves are running?
1: Well, so they're not so much saying stop the race, but make sure that the race is run on a track where everything remains safe. So, you know, putting barriers around the racetrack so that the race does not go into territory that creates risk. So it is correct that theoretically any one company could pull out of the race. But that would probably mean either that the board would just replace the CEO, and that happened with OpenAI. So there was an experiment where the original board of OpenAI fired Sam Altman because they felt that his commitment to safety was not sufficiently trustworthy. And almost immediately, the main investor, Microsoft, said, basically, we will dismember OpenAI and reconstitute it as part of Microsoft because we have the money. And then they basically were able to engineer a replacement of those board members and a reinstatement of Sam Altman. So that's a pretty clear sign of what happens if you try to not participate in this headlong race. You will just get replaced. The other thing is that for OpenAI and Anthropic, who are the two companies that probably do pay the most attention to safety because they have the largest user base for their products and they don't want these embarrassing incidents to happen or tragic, as for example, when the AI system convinces a child to commit suicide. That's a big black eye for the company. So they do try hard to suppress the frequency of these kinds of misbehaviors. But the risk to the industry comes from the worst player in the industry. So if the best players in the industry slow down and allow others to proceed at full speed without taking the safety precautions, it doesn't really help the problem. And we can see this in the history of nuclear power, where the Chernobyl power station was being operated in an unsafe way, where they cut corners on safety. They actually didn't even install some of the components of the nuclear reactor that are necessary for safety. And as a result, the entire nuclear industry across the whole world was essentially shut down for decades after the Chernobyl explosion. So it makes perfect sense that governments would impose safety requirements on all participants in an industry, as they do in almost all other industries. In aviation, in nuclear power, but even in, you know, sandwich shops and hairdressers. We have licensing requirements, and you have to, you know, train your employees, demonstrate hygiene, all these things. And restaurants and hairdressers comply with those rules. They don't complain about, oh, regulation stifles innovation. They don't complain about, oh, you know, only the biggest trillion-dollar hairdressers can comply with these regulations. They just get on with it because they're grown-ups.
0: Supposing America, Professor, genuinely applies the brakes. We don't know if it's going to happen, but what if there's some regulation now and there's a slowdown and the brakes are applied, but China doesn't? Because that appears to be Trump's main concern. Can any meaningful AI slowdown, you know, survive these geopolitical concerns? Because to put it very simply, the concern is that, yeah, we can maybe govern what America does, but nobody's going to be able to tell China what to do. And that's what the real geopolitical AI race is about.
1: So I think this is a very commonly raised point to the extent that we call this the "but China" argument. You know, anything bad you want to do, and someone says, "Oh, you shouldn't do that bad thing." You say, "What? But China," and then you get to do the bad thing. It's not a very good argument.

0: argument. It's not really even based in reality, because in fact China does have quite strict regulations on AI systems and is introducing more regulations all the time. And oddly enough, that has not prevented them from keeping up with the US in the AI race. But I do agree that having regulations, you know, it's interesting actually. So the same people who are arguing, well, OpenAI and Anthropic should just slow down themselves, right? They're also arguing that the US can't slow down because of China, right? So they're actually contradicting themselves in these two arguments. So I would argue for the same reason that we need regulation in the US that applies to all the companies, we need China and the US and other countries as well to agree minimum standards. And it's sort of obvious. So just in the same way that we realized that CFCs, the refrigeration gases, were destroying the ozone layer, which would eventually make the Earth uninhabitable, that's a risk to everyone. And so we all got together and we banned the use of CFCs. And the ozone layer has largely recovered. That was a fantastic example of what we can do when we recognize a common threat. The same thing is true here, actually, even more so. Any country and any company that develops and releases an AI system, and then we lose control to that system, that's a risk to everybody, not just to the company or the country. And so it's in our mutual interest to have cast iron guarantees that that type of AI system cannot be built, let alone deployed. And I think that's an important thing to understand. We're often talking about, well, you know, we'll just test these systems to make sure they're okay. If a system could potentially take control of the world in an irreversible way, you cannot test that system.
1: Yeah.
0: For obvious reasons, because it might actually, right? So the only systems you can test are the ones that have no possibility of doing that in the first place. So this is a really important additional constraint on our approach to safety for AI.
1: My final question then, Professor Russell, what is your personal red line, the way you see it? What capability, behavior, or warning sign would make Professor Stuart Russell say, stop, do not train the next model until we understand what we've created?
0: So we actually use the phrase red lines to refer to these unacceptable behaviors. And in fact, breaking into other computer systems is one of the red lines that we have been proposing for several years now. And the idea with the red lines is not just that a violation is punishable by a fine or imprisonment or something. It's that you need to show in advance that your system is never going to cross that red line. The reason we don't want AI systems breaking into other computer systems is not just that that's in fact a federal crime punishable by 5 years in prison if a human does it,

0: needing to improve their own capabilities without human oversight. And again, that would be a precursor of loss of control, because we then wouldn't even know how capable the AI systems were.
1: Professor Stuart Russell, always a pleasure listening to you. Thank you so much for your time tonight on NDTV. Thank you, sir.
0: Thank you very much indeed.

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21: जो hanging bridges बने थे वो भी सब कुछ बह गए.
10: Because when it really matters, watching from a distance is not an option. NDTV, when it really matters. The next chapter of the NDTV Golf Pro-Am begins here. Bigger, bolder, teeing off across India. The course of champions. The conversation of leaders.
22: And before I say goodnight, Ed Sheeran's Loop tour has been caught in a political storm. The opening act, Macklemore, is off the tour after his pro-Palestine remarks, while fellow performers have now pulled out in his support. Sheeran says the decision was not his, but his response has triggered a backlash. Here's the full story.
23: Drama brews as the rapper Macklemore gets dropped off from Ed Sheeran's Loop tour after his pro-Palestinian comment. Following this, several opening acts stepped down in support of the rapper.

0: The fallout began during one of Ed Sheeran's shows at MetLife Stadium in New Jersey, when the rapper called out the long-standing issue, Free Palestine. During the performance of his song, Hinds Hall, Macklemore stated, one of the main reasons he wanted to perform on this tour was for this specific reason. Macklemore on his Instagram declared that Robert Kraft, the owner of Gillette Stadium in Foxborough, Massachusetts, pushed other stadium owners to boycott him and disallowed him from performing in his stadium after Macklemore's statement. Amidst this controversy, Ed Sheeran responded on social media, asserting that the decision to remove Macklemore from the show wasn't his, but the promoter's, and wrote that he is appalled by the conflict between Israel and Palestine. This was supposedly an attempt to appease his fans and other artists on the lineup. But the singer faced backlash after his response that showcased his careful diplomacy regarding the matter. The featured performers for Ed Sheeran's Loop Tour quit as well, advocating Macklemore's belief, including Lucas Graham, Aaron Rowe, and Irish band Bioga. Sharing their opposition to Ed Sheeran's response, Lucas Graham on his Instagram writes, "We should be able to speak about war, about civilians being killed, and about children who deserve to grow up wherever they live. Whatever flag flies over them." He announced that they won't be performing. Aaron Rowe withdrew from the tour, stating that the decision wasn't taken lightly, and thanked Ed Sheeran for changing his life. Bioga, the Irish music band, also dropped their performance, following the silencing of Macklemore by the Zionist lobbies. Overall, despite the contention, the Loop Tour continues, but now with an uncertain setlist, as the established apolitical stance of Ed Sheeran was challenged. Mayank Chaudhary, NDTV.
1: Tracked the pulse of power from Washington to Korea. Witnessed history being made in global capitals and conflict zones. Brought clarity to complex issues of national security and international affairs. 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
1: He has tracked the pulse of power from Washington to Korea. Witnessed history being made in global capitals and conflict zones. Brought clarity to complex issues of national security and international affairs. 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
12: Good evening and welcome to Left, Right and Centre. I'm Vishnu Shom. It's been a year plus after Op Sindhu took place, but tensions between India and Pakistan somehow or the other seem to have a way of returning. This time it happened in the North Arabian Sea, more than 200 kilometres east of Oman in international waters, when a Pakistani warship, a corvette, collided with an Indian Navy destroyer, as we understand it. Fortunately, nobody is hurt. The damage is minor, but it gives you an idea of the tensions which continue to exist between the forces of India and Pakistan. The Pakistani ship, we believe, did this deliberately. Both the ships were passing in close vicinity to each other. The Pakistani warship was told to approach with caution. It chose not to do so, and then this incident took place. India has lodged a strong diplomatic protest with Pakistan. Joining us to look at this, Captain Alok Bansal, who is the director of the India Foundation, Admiral Anil Chawla. We're also joined by Captain D.K. Sharma, former spokesperson of the Indian Navy, and Ambassador Yash Sinha. Thank you all very much for being with us. Captain Bansal, let me come to you first. There are very clear rules and guidelines for warships when they approach each other, right? So therefore, this is not an accident, this was deliberate. Would that be correct?
13: See, there are rules and regulations for how two vessels should approach each other. You have the United Nations Conventions of the Law of the Seas, and Indian warships were patrolling off Oman. And understand, I think there was also a group of Pakistani warships exercising in the vicinity. And it is at that point of time when this incident happened. And this has been a regular occurring where Pakistani warships would come very close, recklessly close to Indian warships in the past. I think in 1991, an understanding was reached where we had said that we should avoid doing this sort of thing because this could result in catastrophic results and could result in accidents. And I think since then, certain norms had been followed, communicating when we are coming and approaching each other. But in this particular case, I think this warship acted in an extremely reckless manner and came very close to it and probably touched it. You need to understand that the destroyer was a far bigger ship, and if there would have been a collision, this smaller vessel of Pakistan could have probably been sunk and people could have died. So this sort of a reckless behavior is actually unacceptable and violates the international norms. And consequently, government of India has taken right steps in summoning the charge the affairs of Pakistan and lodging a very strong protest with it for this sort of a reckless and deliberate action taken by this particular warship.
12: Admiral Chawla, I'm just curious to know, as the commanding officer of a warship, you have the right to defend your warship if you believe that there is something like this which is deliberate. Obviously, cool heads prevailed in this particular situation, but is this something which could have resulted in something larger?
16: You know, it can always result in something major, but I think we have seen historically that Pakistan, being the smaller and the weaker power, tends to act or show aggression, you know, to compensate for its weakness. Whereas India and the Indian forces do not really need to do that.

0: So historically, they've been the ones who come and violate the CBMs that have been agreed upon between both nations. The article on this particular matter, I think it's Article 10, very clearly says on the high seas, maintain a distance of 3 nautical miles between warships and submarines. And the Indian warships have always followed it because we don't need to sort of show that we are superior because we are superior to them in every sense. So I think this is it stems from a psychological weakness that they tend to act aggressively to sort of show that they are bigger than they what they are. And it is a sort of, I would say, plainly stupid to do so. It doesn't achieve anything. And in fact, it tends to give more away from their behavior. So we would have learned much more from their behavior and their ships' passage than anything else. But yes, to your question, it could have been bigger if cooler heads had not prevailed. But I think our commanding officers are trained to keep a cool head.
1: Captain DK Sharma, you had a point. Go ahead.
2: Well, Vishnu, good evening, first of all, and good evening to my fellow panelists. It is a deliberate act and it is a hostile act. Let's be very clear about it. If they have done it during peacetime against a vessel which is doing normal, and we are there, Vishnu, you know it, we are deployed in that part of the ocean, not today, not yesterday, for almost 2 decades now. From 2008 onwards, we are present in that area, we are doing surveillance missions and we are helping out the world economics. But now if you try and embarrass us, and let me tell you, this happened in 2011, Godavari versus Babur, it was condoned. I don't think now they should be given a loose rope here. They have been, you know, summoned here. The Charity Affairs of Pakistan embassy has been summoned. A protest has been lodged, and it should be taken forward. It should be, you know, now the message should go very clearly. You can't embarrass us. First of all, it is such a massive ship. Even if it, you know, comes head on with that, the other ship would have sunk. Let me tell you that. If you're saying the ship that if they have...
1: No, I know. So it's a Corvette. It's a 2,400-ton Corvette, which the Pakistanis had. And apparently it was a Kolkata-class destroyer in our case. In our case. I mean, that's what I understand. But
2: Vishnu, if the ship would have turned and given the broadside, I would say, gone head on into the broadside of that ship, it would have parted into two. It is their good luck that our CO, the commanding officer, kept his cool and has, you know, let him go. Let me say that.
1: Okay.
2: So you can't have a repeat of 2011 every time.
1: Yeah.
2: Once, twice. But what is this? And you know it, what kind of embarrassment they had. When it was a time for action, they were locked up in harbor. And now when everything is fine, no hostilities have been declared.
1: Yeah.
2: We are not at war. It's a peacetime thing happening. And now they are doing this. Probably they will get their...
1: So let me just ask Ambassador Yash Sinha, sir. Obviously, diplomatic relations between India and Pakistan are extremely fraught now. It's almost notional. It's at a very low level. Op Sindoor is more than a year away. Something like this happens. Beyond the complaint to the charge they affair, what other diplomatic options does India have?
3: Good evening, Vishnu, and good evening to all. I think it's a coincidence that you've called me to participate in this discussion because it was on the 18th of June 2011 when I was involved in the Dimash to Pakistan. I was the Joint Secretary Pakistan, Afghanistan, Iran. And if I remember correctly, 2 days earlier on the 16th of June, there was an incident involving PNS Babur and INS Godavari. So it's like 15 years, more than 15 years after that, that a similar incident has taken place. This time there was contact. And I think it's very dangerous. I know what the agreement says, 3 nautical miles. The agreement on advance notification, military exercises, maneuvers, and troop deployments, because that was signed in 91. And as it happened, when it was ratified, at that time I was Deputy Secretary Pakistan. So life comes a full circle. I think we need, apart from diplomatic measures, we've already taken it up because we don't have high commissioners in position. The charge or the acting high commissioner has been summoned. But beyond that, diplomatically, there's not much we can do except to try and take it to, you know, an international body, which we don't.

0: on principle. But I think I wanted to pose this question to the panelists, who are all naval officers, that if an American ship had been approached by an Iranian ship in the Northern Arabian Gulf, how would the American ship have reacted? So I think these are things that we're very good that we exercise restraint, and I'm glad we are a responsible power. But you can have incidents like this in the future also, when some Pakistani naval captain decides that he has to take reckless action. So I think there is, I'm sure there's an SOP that Navy has, but in a situation like this, it's peacetime. But yeah, I know if the war situation, the reaction would have been different. But don't forget that Op Sindhu has just been held in abeyance. It has not been sort of called off.
1: Yeah.
0: So I wouldn't know what the military actions are. I know that diplomatically we've taken it up at the CDA level, at the Chargé level. And I think after that, it's pretty much up to what Pakistan's reaction is. I'm sure Pakistan will either deny it or blame the Indian ship. But in that case, we should have a set of options which we should decide on in advance, I think, because if this is to happen again, then I think a very tough message needs to go out to Pakistan.
1: Admiral Chawla, would you agree that if there is a deliberate effort like this, our commanding officers should be given, if they're not already, the right to retaliate?
2: Not really. I don't think any country, any democratic country, will hand over the power to start a war or a skirmish to an individual commanding officer. I would say that behavior, reckless behavior of this type reveals, as I said, much more intelligence than it gives away. Secondly, I think, as was mentioned by Captain Bansal, the Indian ship was there to gather intelligence on their exercises. So, I mean, I think we were gathering more information and small puppy nipping at your heels. We shouldn't really lose our cool over it. I think we have much more resources and much more staying power than them. So in peacetime, to your direct questions, no. The control and command would be with the Ministry of Defense and the Government of India. And they've laid down very clear rules of engagement. So unless that is sort of upped at any stage, and this is peacetime, the commanding officer of our ships, being law-abiding and responsible sort of seafarers, will not do that. And it doesn't really help the situation. I mean, while we might blow hot and cold over this, what is it that they've really achieved? Nothing, except making a fool out themselves. So I think it's wiser to keep a cool head and save your ammunition for the time when it's required to be fired in anger.
1: Captain D.K. Sharma, have you encountered situations in the Arabian Sea against very aggressive Pakistani warship maneuvering?
3: Look, Vishnu, I've told you, when it comes to actual scenes, they are nowhere to be seen. I've seen it in Kargil. We couldn't see anybody. Now, during Sindoor also, they were all bolted up inside. So when things are peaceful, they only come out and do all the monkey tricks. And I think that, our intent should be very clear now, that once we have set up some norms, like bilateral norms, that 3 nautical miles, please adhere to it. And if you are doing anything beyond that, then the right to respond rest with the commanding officer of the ship.
1: No, but just hold that thought for half a second. Admiral Chawla, I'm not looking to suggest that we should go and get into a naval war. I'm just looking at this from a rational, logical sort of standpoint. If you look at the international border, fixed-wing aircraft can approach, I think, 10 kilometers. Heptas can approach 5 kilometers. And that's generally something that's accepted between India and Pakistan. When there are violations of that, there have been instances of shooting by both sides. Why is it then that out in the seas, if there is a violation of a norm which has already been established between India and Pakistan, there isn't that right to respond, is my question.
2: Shooting between two ships becomes, in a sense, a very serious incident. And it's an escalation up a ladder which the commanding officer is not authorized to escalate. The ambassador asked what would happen if an American and Iranian ship were to meet. well, they are currently at war, so that's a different situation. But there have been enough such instances between the U.S. and China in the recent past, the U.S. Naval ships, the Chinese naval ships in the South China Sea, as well as ships of other NATO countries who have done the freedom of navigation maneuvers there. There have been enough Cold War incidents between the U.S. and Russia, in fact, which led to the development of the CUES protocol, that is basically similar to what we have in CBMs on the maritime side. And there have been very serious incidents, including serious damage to a U.S. destroyer and a Russian frigate. There are numerous incidents. But nobody started shooting, because you see, the act of shooting or deliberately starting a conflict should rest with the government, not with an individual officer. So shooting by somebody from a small border post in the border has a different connotation vis-a-vis shooting between two ships. So I would say that this is very clearly, I think, laid down by our government, by our Navy. There are rules of engagement. Rules of engagement can be upped only after approval of the requisite authority.
1: But Admiral, I suppose my question is, of course, there are rules of engagement, and as officers, you are duty bound to follow those. Do you agree with those rules of engagement, particularly when you've got a hostile Navy which may do this sort of thing again?
2: I think yes, I agree with them, because you see, as the ambassador himself mentioned, this happened after 15 years.
1: Yeah.
2: So very often, it could be the individual officer who is a hothead. Sometimes it's the local commander who is given instruction. But I would argue that it doesn't really accrue any benefit to the country doing it. I mean, what have they benefited from it? And if we were to start firing, it would be an escalation which would then lead to us being on the wrong side in a peacetime environment. So right. I think we should keep a powder dry. You know, a wise warrior is one who doesn't just start shooting with minor provocation. He does so in a very deliberate manner. And it just shows this repeated incidents that have happened over a gap of 15 years now, that there are individual hotheads. There is a psychological, as I mentioned, weakness, a desire to show that they are some sort of superior being, which has been there right from the beginning, right from the 1965 war, when Field Marshal Ayub Khan said, one Pakistani is equivalent to, 10 or 50 or whatever number he said, Indians, and then they realized that that's not the case. So I think strength lies in biding your time and not just jumping around over all small incidents that somebody does. And I think the government's rules of engagement, which the Navy has laid down, they need to be followed in letter and spirit by us, so that in any case, we are a much greater response. We are a democracy. Pakistan is not. So that's a huge difference. And so if the rules of engagement have to be changed, they should be done by the government of India as a deliberate manner. And then this is made aware to the other side, by the way.
1: Yeah. Ambassador Sinha, I think the Admiral makes an important point. And I think the point is that, there is that escalation matrix, which is why during Op Sindoor, we came incredibly close, but we didn't actually get into a naval assault. Therefore, when we are looking at this particular scenario, it's not the same as, say, soldiers firing across the line of control. The connotations are much larger. It immediately gets into an act of war situation, as opposed to, let us say, soldiers firing across the line of control.
0: Vishnu, I have no quarrel with what the ambassador, the admiral is saying. I think he's absolutely right. We are not hotheads. We are a responsible power. But, the rules of engagement or the SOP, when a hostile ship comes within 3 nautical miles of your warship, what do you do? Is shooting the only option? I don't know. I'm not a naval officer or a military person, so I don't know. Apart from shooting, is there anything else that warship could have done, our warship, like ramming it and, as the captain said, splitting it in two? But that is, of course, something that I have no idea about. But I recall 1 month after Kargil, I think it was August 1999, over the Ran of Kutch, MiG-21 shot down an Atlantic aircraft. And we know what happened. Pakistan took us to the ICJ and lost the case. There was no jurisdiction over the ICJ. So I think a message needs to go. How it goes, there are sort of wiser people who will decide what sort of message should be sent. But if we leave it to just a mere diplomatic demarche, then I'm afraid it may happen again I don't know, after 15 years or after 15 months. But I think that is something, again, that I'm not competent to speak on.
1: I was within 5 kilometers of the international border the day after we shot that Atlantic, and our helicopter, which we were in, was shot at by the Pakistanis. Again, you know, I mean, it's that distance which is so important. Captain Sharma, I'm just trying to understand what happens when two warships approach each other in a scenario like this. You are tracking each other through surface search radar, through sonar as well, presumably. You've got other sensors. So then what happens? I mean, what is the signaling that takes place?
3: Okay, Ishnu, I'll come to that. You both are at sea, your radars are on. Forget about the, you know, the weapon radars, the surveillance radars are on. You will detect each other at, say, around 25 miles, 30 miles, 40 miles. And after that, you are now tracking. Now, this contact is closing me. Like Vishnu, it is like this, that you are approaching me from a particular bearing. So I'll see it 25 miles, closing, and, you know, continuously on the same bearing, he's closing me. That is what I'm using the naval parlance. So on a steady bearing, if the distance is closing, that means he's deliberately now trying to close you. Then it is not happening 25 to 0. It is 25, 20, 15, 10, 5, 4, 3, 2, 1. Now, if you see that he's going to, you know, he's not changing his course, or when you ask him on UVHF on channel 12 or channel 16 or whatever is the channel to communicate at that particular time, then you ask him, what do you want? Why are you closing me? Please alter course. I am on a mission. Please alter course. So if he's not doing that, you will increase the speed so that you get into a, you know, a kind of a, he gets into a chase and you move out. But now, Vishnu, if you are 3-4, and if you have already decided that you got to embarrass me, so at 25 miles, you have positioned yourself. And I was talking to somebody in the afternoon. They are trained in this. They are trained in, you know, cornering a ship at sea. That is very much in their syllabus. So they position themselves. You are only looking at 1, 2, 3. Okay, fine. I will maneuver from this side. But at a particular time, when the speeds, when they have, you know, the speeds with them, and you also have speed, and you know it all, that there is a max speed. So if you all have that max speed and have positioned yourself like that, now what next? So if you are 3-4 guys, I have, you know, cornered you from all directions, what do you do? I don't know how many ships were there. One-on-one, very difficult. But beyond that, if there are 2, 3, it becomes very, very tricky. And this has happened in 2011.
1: Yeah.
3: We all saw those videos,
1: yeah,
3: how it happened. But that time, Babur had gas turbines and Godavari had steam. So there was mismatch between the speeds to both the units.
1: Right.
3: But what you are saying here, if it was my destroyer, then, you know, then there is something more which is not meeting the eye right now. And that is what I'm saying.
1: Okay.
3: That this all has to stop.
1: No, I get that. And I think what you talk about, you know, the positioning of warships, was there more than one warship over there, which is why these two ships came into proximity in the circumstances that have been described or publicly known so far. We may not know at all, but we'll leave it over there. It's unfortunate, and it adds just to the tension between India and Pakistan. This could very nearly have been a very serious incident between the navies of both sides. For the moment, from all of us here, goodbye.
2: Thank you.
4: He has tracked the pulse of power from Washington to Korea. Witnessed history being made in global capitals and conflict zones. Brought clarity to complex issues of national security and international affairs. 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
25: 21 days in Kashmir. Unfiltered list of things I saw and observed on the ground.
21: 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There were some children who've lost limbs in the shelling.
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6: 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Bigger, bolder, teeing off across India. The course of champions. 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
21: We are crossing a heavy ridgeline now. We are going to be descending into the valley where the damage has taken place. This is the Bhotekoshi River now. It used to be Trishuli downstream. It's now the Bhotekoshi. This is the first look that we saw by helicopter of the exact spot where the floods broke through. To my left over here, they were all homes. Ashwini, you see the bank of the river over here? They were all homes. None of them exist. They've been completely washed away. There is 100% destruction over here. 100%. There are no homes, no structures at all. As we go back towards Kathmandu, there's a helicopter right there. It's got dead bodies slung underneath it, is what we're told. Well, we're now in Trishuli, and it's in fact just on the banks of the Trishuli over here that all...
27: Hello and a very good evening, viewers. You're watching Newsnight with me, Aditya Raj Kaul. Let's get you to top headlines across the country. Pakistani ship collides with Indian Navy unit. Delhi summons Islamabad's envoy. India says conduct the Pakistani naval ship in direct contravention of a mutual agreement.

Ministry of Finance clarifies on UPI fee norm, says no charge on person-to-person transactions, only larger merchant transactions. Rahul Gandhi targets government, says rollback UPI tax. Meta head meets child rights body over child abuse content. Sources say Meta told to act responsibly. Says government believes Meta no longer has legal immunity. STF to probe Gurugram hit and run horror. Accused Mesla sent to 2 days police custody. Sources say he was overspeeding the day he hit the woman biker Sia. Saudi Arabia says Houthi drone destroyed near Mecca. Yemen's Houthis say shot down Saudi fighter jet. India condemns the attack, expresses concern over the flare-up. On top of Newsite viewers, there's a big development coming at this hour. The Houthis have released a fresh video of F-15 shot down. Houthis claim they shot down a Saudi jet. In fact, the Houthis, the Iranian proxies, released video of a F-15 wreckage surrounded by the Houthi fighters. This is a fresh development.

0: economic interests at stake, the next phase could be crucial. Here's an NDTV World Special Report.
1: A drone, a holy city, and a warning from Saudi Arabia that it calls a red line. Saudi air defenses say they intercepted a Houthi drone south of Mecca before it entered the prohibited airspace over Islam's holiest city. Riyadh says the security of Mecca, Medina, and millions of pilgrims is a red line. The Houthis deny targeting Mecca, calling the Saudi claim false. But it's quite clear that the Yemen war is spilling deeper into Saudi territory. The conflict that began with the Houthi takeover of Yemen's capital, Sana'a, in 2014, and the Saudi-led invasion just a year later, has entered a period of relative calm after the UN-backed truce in 2022. But now that fragile calm is gone, the Houthis have seized new territory along Yemen's Red Sea coast, including strategic positions near the Bab al-Mandeb, one of the world's critical maritime choke points. And Saudi is now facing pressure on another front, its oil infrastructure. A drone attack recently damaged Saudi's 1,200-kilometer east-west oil pipeline. Riyadh shut the pipeline as a precaution. Saudi says the drones originated in Iraq, but no group has yet publicly claimed responsibility. The timing is critical. The pipeline had become a vital alternative route for Saudi oil exports, allowing shipments to bypass the Strait of Hormuz entirely. It'd been carrying roughly 4 to 5 million barrels of oil a day, around 4-5% of global supply. And this is where a regional conflict becomes a global economic threat. The East-West pipeline is already expected to remain largely out of service for weeks as repairs continue. Brent crude has surged over $100 a barrel, reaching around $108 amid fears of further supply disruptions. Because the danger is no longer just one pipeline. It's the possibility of pressure on both sides of the Arabian Peninsula, Hormuz in the east, Bab al-Mandeb in the west. And if both routes remain under pressure, the world's oil market could face tighter supplies, higher prices, and a wave of inflation. From the skies over Mecca to the oil routes carrying energy to the world, the Yemen war is no longer just confined to Yemen. The big question now is, how far will this escalation spread? Bureau Report, NDTV World.
0: A fragile calm in one of the West Asia's most troubled theatres is coming under fresh pressure. The latest developments in Yemen are raising questions about a possible new phase in a conflict that has already reshaped the region. Who are the rebels behind this new phase of unease in the region? This NDTV report tells you more.
2: This is Yemen, one of the poorest nations on earth. Ever since a civil war erupted in 2014, the country has mostly made news for being associated with the Houthis, an Iran-backed rebel group wreaking havoc along the Red Sea coast. The Houthis are not a new force in Yemen. The group emerged in the 1990s and fought a series of rebellions through the 2000s. But everything changed in 2014. The Houthis seized Sana'a, Yemen's capital, and began expanding their control across the north and west. The internationally recognized government retreated to the south and east, backed by a patchwork of militias. What followed was years of war, a war that killed more than 150,000 people and pushed Yemen towards famine. Then came a break in the fighting. A UN-backed truce in 2022 brought relative calm to the region, but the truce never resolved the conflict. Experts suggest Iran is Houthis' primary benefactor, providing them with security assistance, weapons transfers, training, and intelligence support. For years, Saudi Arabia fought the Houthis from the air, backing Yemen's government and its allied forces. Riyadh has been reluctant to return fully to the war, even as Houthi attacks have targeted shipping and critical oil infrastructure. That fragile balance is under pressure once again,

0: as Saudis might be forced to retaliate soon. Vishal Vivek for NDTV World.
1: Now, the big question remains, who are the Houthis that are currently engaged in confrontation with Saudi Arabia? On NDTV, we give you more details. Now, the West Asia's war is no longer just playing out on the battlefield. It is now creeping closer to some of the region's most sensitive locations and to the infrastructure that keeps the world's oil market moving. Here, take a look at the trail of oil price that recently, from just under the $98 mark, a barrel on September 7th. The price crossed $100 on September 9th, climbed over $107 on September 10th, and touched $109.30 on September 15th, and currently stands above $107 per barrel. Now, here's the map that shows you the key Saudi oil facilities hit amid the West Asia war. You can see these are the details that we are picking up. In fact, during the West Asia war, the East-West crude oil pipeline was hit in September. The Jazan Aramco refinery was also hit a few days back. The Abiquiq oil processing complex was hit in July. The Ras Tanura refinery was hit in March. And the Amrif refinery in Yanbu was also hit in March. This is what we have been picking up, and we will keep a close watch all across the Middle East. And there's breaking news now coming in here on NDTV. India has rejected the operationalization of the Pakistan-China Boundary Joint Commission, calling it legally baseless. The Ministry of External Affairs in New Delhi says there is no recognized Pakistan-China boundary involving Indian territory, and that Pakistan has no locus standi to enter into arrangements concerning territory that India considers its own. New Delhi has also reiterated that Jammu and Kashmir and Ladakh are integral parts of India, that it has never recognized the 1963 China-Pakistan boundary agreement. This amidst the Pakistan-China meeting that took place today, where, of course, this boundary joint commission was announced. India has flatly rejected any kind of this joint commission as a baseless organization, and there is no question of having a China-Pakistan boundary where Indian territory is concerned. Rishabh Pratap joins us live on this big story. Rishabh, Ministry of External Affairs taking exception to this statement coming in from Pakistan on the Pakistan-China joint commission. What more can you tell us?
2: Well, Aditya, what we are given to understand that there was a so-called boundary commission meeting that took place in Pakistan today, and a statement has come in. India time and again have said that Pakistan do not have any locus standi, be it on POK or the Sachem Valley, that it sold to China in 1960s. What we are given to understand that Pakistan and China have decided to get their boundary lines fortified in a way that both the sides know which side, which area belongs to which country. But the point is that area belongs to India, and the Pakistan does not have any locus standi to decide what the boundary would look like. And that's what Randhir Jaiswal, India's External Affairs Ministry spokesperson, in his statement has said in as many words, that A, Pakistan does not have any locus standi. The world needs to know that Jammu, Kashmir and Ladakh belongs to India. It is integral part of India, and hence any such so-called boundary commission does not have any legality attached to it.
1: All right. That is what Rishabh Pratap getting us more details on this big story, India rejecting China-Pakistan Joint Commission on the boundary. Now, moving on, a rupees 2 syringe becomes rupees 60 in a hospital. So where does the massive price gap come from? Maharashtra FDA Chief Tukaram Munte has flagged the issue. With markups on medical consumable, our next report tells you more about this.
3: Well, have you ever thought why a syringe that costs about 2 rupees in the market is sold to you at 60 rupees in a hospital? Why are you charged 5 times the price for a cannula you use in a hospital as compared to what you'd buy from the market? This is the question that Maharashtra State FDA Chief Tukaram Munte is now asking.
4: Where we found that there is a huge gap between MRP, which is printed, and the trade price at which the hospitals have been purchasing. And that gap is huge, and that is not passed on to the consumers. That's being passed on to either the hospital or maybe to the manufacturer or distributor, whoever the sharing formula between the hospital might be. So we are not aware of that sharing formula. But the gap exists, and that gap exists across almost all consumables.
3: Munde has posed these questions to the NPPA, which is the National Pharmaceutical Pricing Authority in India, asking why the profits that hospitals make on medical devices such as IV sets, syringes and cannulas show margins of profit of up to 2,841%. Hospitals say these margins help cover the high cost of running healthcare facilities, from nursing, waste disposal to storage and infrastructure. But for patients, the question is simple. How much are they actually paying for the product and how much for the markup?
5: Government has chosen to ignore because the fact of the matter is that of India's 3.4% GDP spend on healthcare, just 1.4% is from the government and the rest 2% comes from the private sector.
3: Experts say not just the patient but genuine device suppliers are at a disadvantage as well.
6: Ethical Indian manufacturers and ethical importers of imported medical devices face a unique challenge when they try to give low-priced, affordable medical devices to Indian consumers. They cannot succeed in the market because hospitals will not stock their products. Hospitals demand them to match the prices and the margins of what they are already stocking and selling to consumers.
3: Ultimately, it's the patient who pays the price. Through higher hospital bills, limited choice and little transparency over what these medical consumables actually cost. In New Delhi, Sneha Murdani for NDTV.
1: Actress Katrina Kaif is being brutally and in a horrific manner trolled over her postpartum body, with some asking why she hasn't bounced back. But pregnancy, childbirth and breastfeeding can transform a woman's body and hormones, as we all know, and recovery takes time. So what really happens after childbirth? Sneha Murdani explains for NDTV.
3: Chances are that you've spotted these images of popular actor Katrina Kaif and thought to yourself that she's changed. But for many, it didn't stop just at that. A lot of people have trolled her brutally, almost as if she's gone ahead and hurt national sentiments after her weight gain. The fact is that Katrina has just given birth. Less than a year ago, she delivered a baby boy in the month of November. She is in postpartum. And before we body shame and judge Katrina for her body changes, let's put this into perspective and give motherhood a thought. The fact is that motherhood changes the body of a woman in more ways than one can imagine. And here's the reality. A woman's body doesn't simply bounce back after childbirth. The body composition changes. Pregnancy can change where fat is stored, and losing that weight can take time. Your abdomen changes, the abdominal muscles stretch during pregnancy. Some women develop diastasis recti, making the post-baby tummy look very different. Hormones change dramatically after delivery. Reproductive hormones drop sharply. Breastfeeding brings another set of hormonal changes that can affect appetite, energy, and weight. Muscle and strength take time to return. Pregnancy and recovery means months of reduced activity. Rebuilding strength isn't an overnight process. Then sleep, it disappears, and that really matters. Night feeds, broken sleep, all of that increases hunger, it increases cravings and fatigue. Obviously, exercise is going to be difficult. So when people ask, why hasn't she lost the baby weight just yet? The better question and the fairer question to ask is, why do we expect a woman to look like she was never pregnant almost immediately after giving birth? Well, celebrity or not, postpartum recovery is not a race and certainly something that one can't sit in judgment of.
7: During pregnancy, the body undergoes very many changes. She undergoes changes mentally as well as physically. Hormonal

0: 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Witnessed history being made in global capitals and conflict zones. Brought clarity to complex issues of national security and international affairs. 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
0: 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Witnessed history being made in global capitals and conflict zones. 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
0: In Nepal's darkest hour. Being there mattered.
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6: 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Unfiltered list of things I saw and observed on the ground.
5: Very special ground report from the line of control. There were some children who've lost limbs in the shelling.
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0: 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Bigger, bolder, teeing off across India. The course of champions. The conversation of leaders. 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
1: We are crossing a heavy ridgeline now. We are going to be descending into the valley where the damage has taken place. This is the Bhotekoshi River now. It used to be Trishuli downstream. It's now the Bhotekoshi. This is the first look that we saw by helicopter of the exact spot where the floods broke through. To my left over here, they were all homes. Ashwini, you see the bank of the river over here? They were all homes. None of them exist. They've been completely washed away. There is 100% destruction over here. 100%. There are no homes, no structures at all. As we go back towards Kathmandu, there's a helicopter right there. It's got dead bodies slung underneath it, is what we're told. Well, we're now in Trishuli, and it's in fact just on the banks of the Trishuli over here that a lot of the damage has taken place. Well, we are at one of the sites where there are rescue operations which are now taking place. The Nepalese army is over here. How is every minute absolutely critical in an operation like this? Time is not on your side.
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0: 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New rules of engagement. Ambitions crossing borders. Voices refusing to wait their turn. India is chasing years. Faster. Bolder. More restless. It doesn't stop. Neither do we. 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When it really matters.
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0: he has tracked the pulse of power from Washington to Korea. Witnessed history being made in global capitals and conflict zones. Brought clarity to complex issues of national security and international affairs. Aditya Raj Kaul, covering international affairs like no one else.
13: Hello and a very good evening, viewers. You're watching NDTV and I'm Aditya Raj Kaul. Let's get to the top headlines at this hour. Pakistani ship collides with the Indian Navy unit. Delhi summons Islamabad's envoy. India says conduct the Pakistani Navy ship is direct contravention of the mutual agreement. Ministry of Finance clarifies on UPI fee norms, says no charge on person-to-person transactions, only larger merchant transactions. Rahul targets government, says rollback UPI tax. Meta India head meets child rights body over child abuse content. Sources say Meta told to act responsibly, says government believes Meta no longer has legal immunity. STF to probe Gurugram hit-and-run horror. Accused Mesla sent to two-day police custody. Sources say he was overspeeding the day he hit the woman biker, Sia. And Saudi Arabia says Houthi drone destroyed near Mecca. Yemen's Houthis say shot down Saudi fighter jet. India condemns the attack, expresses concern over the fresh flare-up. Beginning this bulletin with the new flare-up around the UPI crisis. There's breaking news coming in. Congress MPs had backed an MDR-based revenue model for UPI in the Parliamentary Standing Committee on Finance. This is top sources indicating to us. In 2026, the Standing Committee on Finance pushed for a tiered revenue MDR framework for UPI to make the digital payments ecosystem financially sustainable. When the committee adopted the report on August 12, five Congress MPs were present: P. Chidambaram, Manish Tiwari, Gaurav Gogoi, Kishori Lal and K. Gopinath. No dissent from any of these MPs was recorded in the committee proceedings, according to government sources. Now, top government sources have therefore questioned why Rahul Gandhi is opposing a framework that they say was supported by Congress MPs on the parliamentary committee. These are the fresh details we are picking up, viewers, through top sources within the government in a fresh flare-up and a match of politics between Congress and the BJP. Akhilesh Sharma is joining us live, senior editor, NDTV. Akhilesh, what's the latest that you are picking up? Of course, there's a huge politics being played out on the UPI debate, but now fresh details of how Congress never, you know, opposed this in the standing committee meeting.
6: That's correct, Aditi. In fact, since morning, various Congress leaders have been attacking and questioning the government's move to impose MDR on the UPI transactions, but now what has been disclosed is very shocking. It says very clearly that in the Standing Committee on Finance, where the Congress MPs were also present and they are also members, there are five Congress MPs, including former Finance Minister Mr. P. Chidambaram, former Minister Manish Tiwari, Gaurav Gogoi, and other MPs were present. And they were part of the deliberations as far as the MDR on the UPI issue was concerned. And in that report, it's very clearly mentioned that it should be imposed, and it should be imposed without any delay. It also talked about that how the subsidies cannot go on forever, and to strengthen the system, a major investment is necessary. That's why this MDR should be implemented and imposed as soon as possible at the earliest. This is what the report says. The report was adopted on August 12th, and all these five MPs were present, but the parliamentary record shows that no dissent note was given by any of them. So now the top government sources are asking why Rahul Gandhi is making it an issue when the Congress leaders and Congress MPs were in favor of this MDR on the UPI transactions.
13: All right, a fresh political slugfest on the UPI payments issue and the charges when they were being discussed in the standing committee. There was no dissent. These are fresh details we are picking up from government sources. Thanks, Akhilesh Sharma, for getting us the latest. Meanwhile, UPI zero fee era is set for a major change. From October 15, merchant payments above rupees 2000 will attract a 0.4% merchant discount rate, capped at 300 per transaction. The government says this is a merchant side charge, not a consumer fee. Person-to-person UPI payments remain free. Railways, telecom and fuel will attract a flat rupees 5 MDR, while mutual funds and securities will carry a nominal 0.02% charge. Small vendors receiving up to rupees 1 lakh a month will continue to pay 0 MDR. Government sources say the MDR will apply to just 4% of the transactions and that the common man will not be affected. Sources say the decision was taken 5 years ago after careful consideration and there is no question of reconsidering the UPI MDR decision. But the new charges have triggered a political row. Congress is calling it the UPI extortion, while the BJP says that this is fake fear and misinformation mongering. Rahul Gandhi has now triggered and targeted the government over the UPI shakeup. He alleges the government is taxing everyone via UPI and has urged the Prime Minister to roll back what he calls a UPI tax.
8: जब यूपीआई की शुरुआत हुई थी तो बहुत लोगों को लग रहा था कि यह इनिशिएटिव किसी भी सूरत में सफल नहीं होने पाएगा और बहुत लोग यह पूछ रहे थे इससे गरीब को कैसे फायदा पहुंचेगा इस यूपीआई से पिछले महीने ही 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
9: 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And her response was, I don't lean left, I don't lean right, I stand straight. Modi ji has a completely different concept. He's neither left nor right. He has decided to lie down straight and prostrate himself in front of Donald Trump. He's put a tax on every single Indian person by taxing UPI and giving huge amount of money to the United States. Modi ji, please, stop lying down in front of the United States. Have a spine. Khade ho jaiye. Aur UPI tax ko wapis lijiye.
14: Mr. Rahul Gandhi, LOP, the leader of pernicious propaganda, is attempting to deliberately misinform and deviously mislead people on the UPI. The Ministry of Finance in its press release has conclusively debunked Rahul Gandhi's malicious disinformation campaign. The UPI has always been free, absolutely free for consumers, and it will continue to be absolutely free for consumers who make UPI payments.
15: Surjewala done a press conference today morning itself. Now new Modi tax already enforced in this country through this UPI, 0.4% tax. That is a new Modi tax. That tax has came because of the surrendering attitude of the Modi to America, US. Every day they are giving punishment to the people of this country. Every day common people are in a great distress. The entire country is for a change now. They know that. For covering up that changing attitude, they are going through these malpractices in the election process, which we cannot accept at all.
13: Meanwhile, the PhonePe founder and CEO Sameer Nigam says the government's decision to implement a 0.4% merchant discount rate on UPI transactions exceeding Rs 2000 will help generate revenue that will help with the sustainability of the UPI ecosystem. Let's listen in.
16: Now joined by Sameer Nigam, who is the CEO of PhonePe, joining us now. Sameer, thank you so much for taking out the time. Good afternoon, Mahima, joining this side. Considering the whole, this was of course in the works, and we were expecting this to come by. Now that it has officially been notified, what is it that you're seeing from an industry perspective? How will this benefit in terms of payment aggregators? And in general, how much do you estimate in terms of revenue accretion that this could make?
17: Thanks, Mahima. I think it's not just the payment aggregators. UPI is a multi-party sort of a multiplayer sector. So whether it's the UPI app companies, the sponsor banks, the issuing banks, which have to really scale their infrastructure, the payment aggregators, the acquiring banks, I think all of us combined have been absorbing significant losses over the last 5 or 6 years since zero MDR got introduced. I think people have forgotten in the last few days that UPI used to have an MDR of almost 0.65% when it started out. And the market was paying, the merchants were paying. So in fact, what has just been introduced as MDR is actually lower than it used to be is the lowest in the world. And because transactions below 2,000 rupees are exempted this time, it's actually being applied on much, much, much less, only about 4% of transactions. But even that, hopefully, I think the estimates I'm hearing are somewhere between 14 to 16, 17,000 crores a year. Total MDR should get collected. And that will get split amongst a couple of hundred companies. So I think everyone's looking forward to it. It's a relief, to be honest. We have been telling our regulator and NPCI and the government for several years now that we are all running heavy losses because of UPI. And I think nobody is more invested in really growing UPI than the industry itself. This is our bread and butter. This is what we live for. But we want to have the funds to be able to innovate more, to grow more, to market more. We only have about 450 to 500 million Indians on UPI right now. We want to take that number to a billion people. And that's going to require several billion dollars of capital over the next decade as well. And I think this step by the government, it's a bold one, takes us in the right direction. It restores market forces.
18: Samir, good afternoon, Hiral. This is an interesting point that you make. So is this a path to cost recovery or is this a path to profitability?
17: Industry level, I think it's closer to cost recovery, but it will almost certainly translate into profits if UPI keeps growing at this pace. And therefore, what I think a lot of people are missing on social media is there's nobody more invested than all of us in making sure that consumers are not adversely impacted, that merchants are not too adversely impacted. Want to be profitable someday. I don't see a problem with that.
13: Over to more breaking news coming in, and this is a big NDTV impact. Maharashtra government orders probe into 2,800-person medical markups. Maha Revenue Minister calls 2,800-person medical markup a huge blunder. Maharashtra Revenue Minister to raise the 2,800-person medical markup issue inside the cabinet. It's a big NDTV impact that we are talking about, and NDTV had flagged massive profiteering on medical devices that we have been reporting and investigating in this entire matter. In fact, now we have a conversation that Pooja, NDTV's Pooja, had with Maharashtra Minister on this entire investigation.
19: इतना बड़ा गैप तो कोई होता है तो इसके मतलब जरूर इस पे बहुत निश्चित रूप से सारे प्रकार की इंक्वायरी करके यानी ये तो एक बहुत बड़ा मामला है कि 2,000% का गैप
20: 2,800% से भी ज़्यादा है
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13: Staying with the NDTV investigation, a rupees 2 syringe becomes rupees 60 in a hospital. So where does the massive price gap come from? Maharashtra FDA Chief Tukaram Mudde has flagged the issue with markups on medical consumables. Our next NDTV report tells you more.
21: Well, have you ever thought why a syringe that costs about 2 rupees in the market is sold to you at 60 rupees in a hospital? Why are you charged 5 times the price for a cannula you use in a hospital as compared to what you'd buy from the market? This is the question that Maharashtra State FDA Chief Tukaram Mudde is now asking.
22: Where we found that there is a huge gap between MRP, which is printed, and the trade price at which the hospitals have been purchasing. And that gap is huge, and that is not passed down to the consumers. That's being passed down to either the hospital or maybe to the manufacturer or distributor, whoever the sharing formula between the hospital might be. So we are not aware of that sharing formula. But the gap exists, and that gap exists across almost all consumables.
21: Mudde has posed these questions to the NPPA, which is the National Pharmaceutical Pricing Authority in India, asking why the profits that hospitals make on medical devices such as IV sets, syringes Ankur Ulas show margins of profit of up to 2,841%. Hospitals say these margins help cover the high cost of running healthcare facilities, from nursing, waste disposal to storage and infrastructure. But for patients, the question is simple. How much are they actually paying for the product, and how much

0: for the markup.
1: Government has chosen to ignore because the fact of the matter is that of India's 3.4% GDP spend on healthcare, just 1.4% is from the government and the rest 2% comes from the private sector.
0: Experts say not just the patient but genuine device suppliers are at a disadvantage as well.
2: Ethical Indian manufacturers and ethical importers of imported medical devices face a unique challenge when they try to give low-priced, affordable medical devices to Indian consumers. They cannot succeed in the market because hospitals will not stock their products. Hospitals demand them to match the prices and the margins of what they are already stocking and selling to consumers.
0: Ultimately, it's the patient who pays the price. Through higher hospital bills, limited choice, and little transparency over what these medical consumables actually cost. In New Delhi, Sneha Mordani for NDTV.
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7: 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The course of champions. 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
3: Welcome back to Newsnight with me, Aditya Raj Kaul. Meanwhile, a fresh flashpoint at sea between India and Pakistan. Sources say that on the evening of September 15, a Pakistani naval ship came close to a frontline Indian Navy warship that was on a routine surveillance mission in the Northern Arabian Sea. The Pakistani vessel was allegedly moving at high speed and maneuvering in what Indian sources describe as an unprofessional and unsafe manner. The encounter led to a collision between the two naval vessels. There is no report of any damage so far, but India has taken up the matter diplomatically. The Charge d'Affaires of the Pakistan High Commission in New Delhi has been summoned to Ministry of External Affairs, as has Satyanjal Pandey, India's Charge

0: Past affairs in Pakistan reached out to MOFA for a strong protest. NDTV has learned that the Pakistani naval ship involved in the collision is a Pakistan Navy Hunain class corvette. In fact, a fresh escalation in West Asia is raising serious questions about how far the current conflict could spread. Saudi Arabia alleges that Iran-backed Houthis fired a drone at the holy city of Mecca. What began as a regional confrontation is now creating new security challenges with implications that could extend well beyond the battlefield. And with critical strategic and economic interests at stake, the next phase could be crucial. Here's an NDTV special report.
1: A drone, a holy city, and a warning from Saudi Arabia that it calls a red line. Saudi air defenses say they intercepted a Houthi drone south of Mecca before it entered the prohibited airspace over Islam's holiest city. Riyadh says the security of Mecca, Medina, and millions of pilgrims is a red line. The Houthis deny targeting Mecca, calling the Saudi claim false. But it's quite clear that the Yemen war is spilling deeper into Saudi territory. The conflict that began with the Houthi takeover of Yemen's capital Sana'a in 2014 and the Saudi-led invasion just a year later has entered a period of relative calm after a UN-backed truce in 2022. But now that fragile calm is gone, the Houthis have seized new territory along Yemen's Red Sea coast, including strategic positions near the Bab al-Mandeb, one of the world's critical maritime choke points. And Saudi is now facing pressure on another front, its oil infrastructure. A drone attack recently damaged Saudi's 1,200-kilometer east-west oil pipeline. Riyadh shut the pipeline as a precaution. Saudi says the drones originated in Iraq, but no group has yet publicly claimed responsibility. The timing is critical. The pipeline had become a vital alternative route for Saudi oil exports, allowing shipments to bypass the Strait of Hormuz entirely. It'd been carrying roughly 4 to 5 million barrels of oil a day, around 4 to 5% of global supply. And this is where a regional conflict becomes a global economic threat. The East-West pipeline is already expected to remain largely out of service for weeks as repairs continue. Brent crude has surged over $100 a barrel, reaching around $108 amid fears of further supply disruptions. Because the danger is no longer just one pipeline. It's the possibility of pressure on both sides of the Arabian Peninsula, Hormuz in the east, Bab al-Mandeb in the west. And if both routes remain under pressure, the world's oil market could face tighter supplies, higher prices, and a wave of inflation. From the skies over Mecca to the oil routes carrying energy to the world, the Yemen war is no longer just confined to Yemen. The big question now is, how far will this escalation spread? Bureau Report, NDTV World.
0: A fragile calm in one of the West Asia's most troubled theatres is coming under fresh pressure. The latest developments in Yemen are raising questions about a possible new phase in a conflict that has already reshaped the region. Who are the rebels behind this new phase of unease in the region? This report on NDTV tells you more.
2: This is Yemen, one of the poorest nations on earth. Ever since a civil war erupted in 2014, the country has mostly made news for being associated with the Houthis, an Iran-backed rebel group wreaking havoc along the Red Sea coast. The Houthis are not a new force in Yemen. The group emerged in the 1990s and fought a series of rebellions through the 2000s. But everything changed in 2014. The Houthis seized Sana'a, Yemen's capital, and began expanding their control across the north and west. The internationally recognized government retreated to the south and east, backed by a patchwork of militias. What followed was years of war. A war that killed more than 150,000 people and pushed Yemen towards famine. Then came a break in the fighting. A UN-backed truce in 2022 brought relative calm to the region. But the truce never resolved the conflict. Experts suggest Iran is Houthis' primary benefactor, providing them with security assistance, weapons transfers, training, and intelligence support. For years, Saudi Arabia fought the Houthis from the air, backing Yemen's government and its allied forces. Riyadh has been reluctant to return fully to the war, even as Houthi attacks have targeted shipping and critical oil infrastructure. That fragile balance is under pressure once again, as Saudis might be forced to retaliate soon. Vishal Vivek for NDTV World.
0: That's all we have on Newsnight, viewers, but news and updates will continue on NDTV. Wishing you a good night.
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15: Towards Kathmandu, there's a helicopter right there.
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0: Hello and a very good evening, viewers. You're watching NDTV and I'm Aditya Raj Kaul. Let's get you the top headlines at this hour. Pakistani ship collides with the Indian Navy unit. Delhi summons Islamabad's envoy. India says conduct the Pakistani Navy ship is direct contravention of the mutual agreement. Ministry of Finance clarifies on UPI fee norms, says no charge on person-to-person transactions, only larger merchant transactions. Rahul targets government, says rollback UPI tax. Meta India head meets child rights body over child abuse content. Sources say Meta told to act responsibly, says government believes Meta no longer has legal immunity. STF to probe Gurugram hit and run horror. Accused Mesla sent to 2-day police custody. Sources say he was overspeeding the day he hit the woman biker, Sia. And Saudi Arabia says Houthi drone destroyed near Mecca. Yemen's Houthis say shot down Saudi fighter jet. India condemns the attack, expresses concern over the fresh flare-up.

0: Beginning this bulletin with a new flare-up around the UPI crisis. There's breaking news coming in. Congress MPs had backed an MDR-based revenue model for UPI in the Parliamentary Standing Committee on Finance. This is top sources indicating to us. In 2026, the Standing Committee on Finance pushed for a tiered revenue MDR framework for UPI to make the digital payments ecosystem financially sustainable. When the committee adopted the report on August 12, five Congress MPs were present: P. Chidambaram, Manish Tiwari, Gaurav Gogoi, Kishori Lal and K. Gopinath. No dissent from any of these MPs was recorded in the committee proceedings, according to government sources. Now, top government sources have therefore questioned why Rahul Gandhi is opposing a framework that they say was supported by Congress MPs on the parliamentary committee. These are the fresh details we are picking up, viewers, through top sources within the government in a fresh flare-up and a match of politics between Congress and the BJP. Akhilesh Sharma is joining us live, senior editor, NDTV. Akhilesh, what's the latest that you are picking up? Of course, there's a huge politics being played out on the UPI debate, but now fresh details of how Congress never, you know, opposed this in the standing committee meeting.
1: That's correct, Aditi. In fact, since morning, various Congress leaders have been attacking and questioning the government's move to impose MDR on the UPI transactions. But now, what has been disclosed is very shocking. It says very clearly that in the Standing Committee on Finance, where the Congress MPs were also present and they are also members, there are five Congress MPs, including former Finance Minister Mr. P. Chidambaram, former Minister Manish Tiwari, Gaurav Gogoi, and other MPs were present. And they were part of the deliberations as far as the MDR on the UPI issue was concerned. And in that report, it's very clearly mentioned that it should be imposed, and it should be imposed without any delay. It also talked about that how the subsidies cannot go on forever, and to strengthen the system, a major investment is necessary. That's why this MDR should be implemented and imposed as soon as possible at the earliest. This is what the report says. The report was adopted on August 12th, and all these five MPs were present, but the parliamentary record shows that no dissent note was given by any of them. So now the top government sources are asking why on this mechanical issue when the Congress leaders and Congress MPs were in favor of this MDR on the UPI transactions.
0: All right, a fresh political slugfest on the UPI payments issue and the charges. When they were being discussed in the standing committee, there was no dissent. These are fresh details we are picking up from government sources. Thanks, Akhilesh Sharma, for getting us the latest. Meanwhile, UPI zero fee era is set for a major change. From October 15, merchant payments above rupees 2000 will attract a 0.4% merchant discount rate, capped at 300 per transaction. The government says this is a merchant side charge, not a consumer fee. Person-to-person UPI payments remain free. Railways, telecom and fuel will attract a flat rupees 5 MDR, while mutual funds and securities will carry a nominal 0.02% charge. Small vendors receiving up to rupees 1 lakh a month will continue to pay 0 MDR. Government sources say the MDR will apply to just 4% of the transactions and that the common man will not be affected. Sources say the decision was taken 5 years ago after careful consideration, and there is no question of reconsidering the UPI MDR decision. But the new charges have triggered a political row. Congress is calling it the UPI extortion, while the BJP says that this is fake fear and misinformation mongering. Rahul Gandhi has now triggered and targeted the government over the UPI shakeup. He alleges the government is taxing everyone via UPI and has urged the Prime Minister to roll back what he calls a UPI tax.
2: जब यूपीआई की शुरुआत हुई थी तो बहुत लोगों को लग रहा था कि यह इनिशिएटिव किसी भी सूरत में सफल नहीं होने पाएगा और बहुत लोग यह पूछ रहे थे इससे गरीब को कैसे फायदा पहुंचेगा इस यूपीआई से पिछले महीने ही 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
3: 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Modi ji has a completely different concept. He's neither left nor right. He has decided to lie down straight and prostrate himself in front of Donald Trump. He's put a tax on every single Indian person by taxing UPI and giving huge amount of money to the United States. Modi ji, please stop lying down in front of the United States. Have a spine, khade ho jaiye, aur UPI tax ko wapis lijiye.
4: Mr. Rahul Gandhi, LOP, the leader of pernicious propaganda, is attempting to deliberately misinform and deviously mislead people on the UPI. The Ministry of Finance in its press release has conclusively debunked Rahul Gandhi's malicious disinformation campaign. The UPI has always been free, absolutely free for consumers, and it will continue to be absolutely free for consumers who make UPI payments.
5: Surjewala done a press conference today morning itself. Now new Modi tax already enforced in this country through this UPI, 0.4% tax. That is a new Modi tax. That tax has came because of the surrendering attitude of the Modi to America, US. Every day they are giving punishment to the people of this country. Every day common people are in a great distress. The entire country is for a change now. They know that. For covering up that changing attitude, they are going through these malpractices in the election process, which we cannot accept at all.
0: Meanwhile, the PhonePe founder and CEO Sameer Nigam says the government's decision to implement a 0.4% merchant discount rate on UPI transactions exceeding rupees 2000 will help generate revenue that will help with the sustainability of the UPI ecosystem. Let's listen in.
6: Now joined by Sameer Nigam, who is the CEO of PhonePe, joining us now. Sameer, thank you so much for taking out the time. Good afternoon, Mahima, joining this side. Considering the whole, this was of course in the works, and we were expecting this to come by. Now that it has officially been notified, what is it that you're seeing from an industry perspective? How will this benefit in terms of payment aggregators? And in general, how much do you estimate in terms of revenue accretion that this could make?
7: Thanks, Mahima. I think it's not just the payment aggregators. UPI is a multi-party sort of a multiplayer sector. So whether it's the UPI app companies, the sponsor banks, the issuing banks, which have to really scale their infrastructure, the payment aggregators, the acquiring banks, I think all of us combined have been absorbing significant losses over the last 5 or 6 years since zero MDR got introduced. I think people have forgotten in the last few days that UPI used to have an MDR of almost 0.65% when it started out. And the market was paying, the merchants were paying. So in fact, what has just been introduced as MDR is actually lower than it used to be, is the lowest in the world. And because transactions below 2,000 rupees are exempted this time, it's actually being applied on much, much, much less, only about 4% of transactions. But even that, hopefully, I think the estimates I'm hearing are somewhere between 14 to 16, 17,000 crores a year. Total MDR should get collected, and that will get split amongst a couple of hundred companies. So I think everyone's looking forward to it. It's a relief, to be honest. We have been telling our regulator and NPCI and the government for several years now that we are all running heavy losses because of UPI. And I think nobody is more invested in really growing UPI than the industry itself. This is our bread and butter. This is what we live for. But we want to have the funds to be able to innovate more, to grow more, to market more. We only have about 450 to 500 million Indians on UPI right now. We want to take that number to a billion people. And that's going to require several billion dollars of capital over the next decade as well. And I think this step by the government, it's a bold one, takes us in the right direction. It restores market forces.
8: Sameer, good afternoon. Hiral, on this, an interesting point that you make. So is this a path to cost recovery, or is this a path to profitability according to you? At this stage, I would say.
7: I think for the next year or two, at the industry level, I think it's closer to cost recovery, but it will almost certainly translate into profits if UPI keeps growing at this pace. And therefore, what I think a lot of people are missing on social media is there's nobody more invested than all of us in making sure that consumers are not adversely impacted, that merchants are not too adversely impacted because of MDR, so that everybody keeps growing the market. So yes, I mean, like every other business in life, we also want to be profitable someday. I don't see a problem with that.
0: Over to more breaking news coming in, and this is a big NDTV impact. Maharashtra government orders probe into 2800% medical markups. Maha Revenue Minister calls 2800% medical markup a huge blunder. Maharashtra Revenue Minister to raise the 2800% medical markup issue inside the cabinet. It's a big NDTV impact that we are talking about, and NDTV had flagged massive profiteering on medical devices that we have been reporting and investigating in this entire matter. In fact, now we have a conversation that Pooja, NDTV's Pooja, had with Maharashtra Minister on this entire investigation.
9: इतना बड़ा गैप तो कोई होता है तो इसके मतलब जरूर इस पे बहुत निश्चित रूप से सारे प्रकार की इंक्वायरी करके यानी ये तो एक बहुत बड़ा मामला है कि 2000% का गैप
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0: Staying with the NDTV investigation, a rupees 2 syringe becomes rupees 60 in a hospital. So where does the massive price gap come from? Maharashtra FDA Chief Tukaram Munde has flagged the issue with markups on medical consumables. Our next NDTV report tells you more.
11: Well, have you ever thought why a syringe that costs about 2 rupees in the market is sold to you at 60 rupees in a hospital? Why are you charged 5 times the price for a cannula you use in a hospital as compared to what you'd buy from the market? This is the question that Maharashtra State FDA Chief Tukaram Munde is now asking.
12: Where we found that there is a huge gap between MRP, which is printed, and the trade price at which the hospitals have been purchasing. And that gap is huge, and that is not passed down to the consumers. That's being passed down to either the hospital or maybe to the manufacturer or distributor, whoever the sharing formula between the hospital might be. So we are not aware of that sharing formula. But the gap exists, and that gap exists across almost all consumables.
11: Munde has posed these questions to the NPPA, which is the National Pharmaceutical Pricing Authority in India, asking why the profits that hospitals make on medical devices such as IV sets, syringes and cannulas show margins of profit of up to 2,841%. Hospitals say these margins help cover the high cost of running healthcare facilities, from nursing, waste disposal to storage and infrastructure. But for patients, the question is simple. How much are they actually paying for the product and how much for the markup?
13: Government has chosen to ignore because the fact of the matter is that of India's 3.4% GDP spend on healthcare, just 1.4% is from the government and the rest 2% comes from the private sector.
11: Experts say not just the patient but genuine device suppliers are at a disadvantage as well.
14: Ethical Indian manufacturers and ethical importers of imported medical devices face a unique challenge when they try to give low price affordable medical devices to Indian consumers. They cannot succeed in the market because hospitals will not stock their products. Hospitals demand them to match the prices and the margins of what they are already stocking and selling to consumers.
11: Ultimately, it's the patient who pays the price. Through higher hospital bills, limited choice, and little transparency over what these medical consumables actually cost. In New Delhi, Sneha Moldani for NDTV.
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33: We've got a picture of the letter. What is in your letter? You can never predict what's going to happen in Tamil Nadu politics.
36: 21 days in Kashmir. Unfiltered list of things I saw and observed on the ground.
37: Very special ground report from the line of control. There were some children who've lost limbs in the shelling.
38: For a country that has fought so many wars in the mountains and at high altitude.
37: We're standing on the Indian Navy's newest warship.
38: The line of control, Shiv Arur, NDTV.
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0: Welcome back to Newsnight with me, Aditya Raj Kaul. Meanwhile, a fresh flashpoint at sea between India and Pakistan. Sources say that on the evening of September 15, a Pakistani naval ship came close to a frontline Indian Navy warship that was on a routine surveillance mission in the Northern Arabian Sea. The Pakistani vessel was allegedly moving at high speed and maneuvering in what Indian sources describe as an unprofessional and unsafe manner. The encounter led to a collision between

0: And with critical strategic and economic interests at stake, the next phase could be crucial. Here's an NDTV special report.
1: A drone, a holy city, and a warning from Saudi Arabia that it calls a red line. Saudi air defenses say they intercepted a Houthi drone south of Mecca before it entered the prohibited airspace over Islam's holiest city. Riyadh says the security of Mecca, Medina, and millions of pilgrims is a red line. The Houthis deny targeting Mecca, calling the Saudi claim false. But it's quite clear that the Yemen war is spilling deeper into Saudi territory. The conflict that began with the Houthi takeover of Yemen's capital Sana'a in 2014 and the Saudi-led invasion just a year later has entered a period of relative calm after a UN-backed truce in 2022. But now that fragile calm is gone, the Houthis have seized new territory along Yemen's Red Sea coast, including strategic positions near the Bab al-Mandeb, one of the world's critical maritime choke points. And Saudi is now facing pressure on another front, its oil infrastructure. A drone attack recently damaged Saudi's 1,200-kilometer east-west oil pipeline. Riyadh shut the pipeline as a precaution. Saudi says the drones originated in Iraq, but no group has yet publicly claimed responsibility. The timing is critical. The pipeline had become a vital alternative route for Saudi oil exports, allowing shipments to bypass the Strait of Hormuz entirely. It'd been carrying roughly 4 to 5 million barrels of oil a day, around 4-5% of global supply. And this is where a regional conflict becomes a global economic threat. The East-West pipeline is already expected to remain largely out of service for weeks as repairs continue. Brent crude has surged over $100 a barrel, reaching around $108 amid fears of further supply disruptions. Because the danger is no longer just one pipeline. It's the possibility of pressure on both sides of the Arabian Peninsula, Hormuz in the east, Bab al-Mandeb in the west. And if both routes remain under pressure, the world's oil market could face tighter supplies, higher prices, and a wave of inflation. From the skies over Mecca to the oil routes carrying energy to the world, the Yemen war is no longer just confined to Yemen. The big question now is, how far will this escalation spread? Bureau Report, NDTV World.
0: A fragile calm in one of the West Asia's most troubled theatres is coming under fresh pressure. The latest developments in Yemen are raising questions about a possible new phase in a conflict that has already reshaped the region. Who are the rebels behind this new phase of unease in the region? This report on NDTV tells you more.
2: This is Yemen, one of the poorest nations on earth. Ever since a civil war erupted in 2014, the country has mostly made news for being associated with the Houthis, an Iran-backed rebel group wreaking havoc along the Red Sea coast. The Houthis are not a new force in Yemen. The group emerged in the 1990s and fought a series of rebellions through the 2000s. But everything changed in 2014. The Houthis seized Sana'a, Yemen's capital, and began expanding their control across the north and west. The internationally recognized government retreated to the south and east, backed by a patchwork of militias. What followed was years of war. A war that killed more than 1,50,000 people and pushed Yemen towards famine. Then came a break in the fighting. A UN-backed truce in 2022 brought relative calm to the region, but the truce never resolved the conflict. Experts suggest Iran is Houthis' primary benefactor, providing them with security assistance, weapons transfers, training, and intelligence support. For years, Saudi Arabia fought the Houthis from the air, backing Yemen's government and its allied forces. Riyadh has been reluctant to return fully to the war, even as Houthi attacks have targeted shipping and critical oil infrastructure. That fragile balance is under pressure once again, as Saudis

0: might be forced to retaliate soon. Vishal Vivek for NDTV World.
1: That's all we have on Newsnight, viewers, but news and updates will continue on NDTV. 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
5: 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The next chapter of the NDTV Golf Pro-Am begins here. Bigger, bolder, teeing off across India. The course of champions. 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The NDTV AM Green IGPL Golf Pro-Am. 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
22: 21 days in Kashmir. Unfiltered list of things I saw and observed on the ground.
19: Very special ground report from the line of control. There were some children who've lost limbs in the shelling.
23: For a country that has fought so many wars in the mountains and at high altitude.
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19: The line of control, Shiv Arur, NDTV.

Good evening and welcome. You're on India Matters this Wednesday night with me, Shiv Arur. As always, let's get started with the headlines at 9 tonight. Pakistan warship collides with an Indian Navy ship off the coast of Oman. Delhi summons Islamabad's envoy. India says the conduct of the Pakistani naval ship was unprofessional, incompetent and aggressive. Ministry of Finance clarifies on UPI fee norm, says no charge on person-to-person transactions, only larger merchant transactions. Rahul Gandhi targets the government, says roll back UPI.

0: Dax. Meta head meets child rights body in India over child abuse content. Sources say Meta told to act responsibly, says government believes Meta no longer has legal immunity. Special task force to probe Gurugram hit and run horror. Accused Kalyan Bansla sent to two-day police custody. Sources say he was overspeeding the day he hit the woman biker Sia. Saudi Arabia says Houthi drone destroyed near Mecca. Yemen's Houthis say shot down Saudi fighter jet. India condemns the attack, expresses concern over this obvious flare-up that could turbocharge the entire situation. And coming up, my lead story tonight is Mecca under attack. That's what the Saudis have now alleged. A drone fired by Iran-backed Houthis was headed towards Mecca, says the Saudis. Has the Mecca pact between Saudi Arabia, Turkey and Pakistan simply fallen flat? I've got a big guest and a big explainer on what happened. Also, the big collision between Indian and Pakistani warships in the North Arabian Sea has led to a wave of worry. What exactly happened and why is Pakistan lying about what happened? I'm going to tell you. Let's begin with our lead story tonight. Viewer, something very dangerous has just happened in a war that was already dangerously out of control. Saudi Arabia says it intercepted an Iran-backed Houthi drone heading towards Mecca, Islam's holiest city. The Houthis emphatically deny targeting Mecca. Now, we don't independently know what that drone's intended target was, but Saudi Arabia has called Mecca a red line and warned of retaliation. And the region is holding its breath because this could open an explosive new phase in a war now in its seventh month. Look at the chessboard as it stands today tonight. Iran is still demonstrating its ability to hit American bases in the Gulf, deteriorating US strength with each passing week. Iran-backed Houthis in Yemen are advancing around the Red Sea while firing missiles and drones at Saudi Arabia. Riyadh, which is Saudi Arabia's capital, is pounding Yemen in response. Meanwhile, Saudi Arabia's east-west oil pipeline has been hit by Iran-backed militias in Iraq. Hormuz, the Strait of Hormuz remains severely disrupted still. And now the Red Sea, Saudi Arabia's critical alternative route to the world, is under pressure as well. Saudi Arabia isn't just being attacked, it is being strategically squeezed. And in the middle of it all comes a drone allegedly targeting Mecca. Even the allegation that Islam's holiest city was targeted changes the conversation and changes the equation, because Mecca isn't another military target. It is a potential religious flashpoint with consequences far beyond Saudi Arabia. A major Saudi retaliation could dramatically expand the war front. That could sharpen the confrontation with Iran. It could further endanger the Red Sea. And suddenly a war already struggling to find an exit acquires another front, another trigger, and another reason to escalate. India is watching this extremely closely, in case you were wondering. Nearly 10 million Indians live in the Gulf. Our economy depends heavily on West Asian energy. Our trade depends on these sea lanes, including the Red Sea lane. And as home to the world's second largest Muslim population, India has a profound interest in ensuring Mecca never becomes another fault line in this war. Hormuz, Iraq, Yemen, Bab el-Mandeb, Saudi Arabia, and now Mecca. This war has already quaked oil shipping, economies, and millions of lives. The specter of Mecca being drawn into it adds something far more combustible: religion. A conflict that was already spreading geographically now risks spreading emotionally across borders and populations far beyond the battlefield. Let me show you why India is deeply concerned by the allegation from Saudi Arabia that Mecca has now been targeted by Iran-backed Houthis off Yemen. People of Indian origin in Saudi Arabia is well into the thousands, over 3,000. NRIs who live there, over 27 lakh. Total overseas Indian, over 27.5 lakh who live in Saudi Arabia. Approximately 1.75 lakh Indians visit Mecca each year, quite apart from the fact that India is home to the second largest Muslim population in the world. We've got breaking news coming in on the escalation in Saudi Arabia. Iran-backed Houthi rebels in Yemen have now released a video of an F-15 fighter being shot down. They claim that this is a Saudi Arabian Air Force F-15 fighter that they claim that they've shot down as part of the air campaign by the Saudis pounding Yemeni targets. The Houthis have released video footage of what they claim is an F-15 fighter wreckage during a Saudi bombing campaign in F-15. So this is a situation that is very, very much clearly in escalation. Well, so much for the Mecca Pact. Barely a month ago, Pakistan, Saudi Arabia and Turkey unveiled their shiny new defense agreement with one very muscular promise. An armed attack on one of them would be treated as an attack on all three. Well, Saudi Arabia has now been attacked repeatedly, or at least Saudi Arabia claims so. And today Riyadh says a Houthi drone was actually heading towards Mecca itself, its holiest city. So where is this Mecca Pact? Suddenly Pakistan is talking about consultations, modalities and acting when the time comes. No military response is even under discussion. I'm sorry, I don't wish to oversimplify complex alliance mechanics, but isn't this precisely when the Mecca Pact is supposed to kick into gear? Nobody says collective defense means Pakistan must suddenly start bombing Yemen tomorrow. Saudi Arabia hasn't publicly requested Pakistan's military intervention either. But that's precisely the point. If your headline promise of the Mecca Pact is an attack on one is an attack on all, then you cannot look surprised when somebody actually attacks one. The Mecca Pact wanted to advertise deterrence. Its first real crisis is advertising ambiguity and how superficial it potentially is. Saudi Arabia has been eating Houthi missiles for weeks now. The Houthis now dominate Saudi's Red Sea passage, and the Pakistanis and the Turkish are peddling excuses. And if an attack towards Mecca itself cannot clearly activate the Mecca Pact, the obvious question is almost embarrassingly simple. What will? So why are Pakistan and Turkey apparently missing in action? What happened to the Mecca Pact that was signed just a few weeks ago? Well, there are active Middle East military coalitions. Pakistan is avoiding straining its shared border with Iran. Turkey wants to prevent confrontations with regional actors and be drawn more directly into this conflict. Turkey hopes to maintain diplomatic leverage across the Islamic world. Yemen versus Saudi Arabia makes it very, very messy. Turkey and Pakistan say the Saudis haven't even asked for help. And Turkey and Pakistan claim the Saudis haven't asked for assistance, military or otherwise. In case you're wondering why no US action with one of its closest allies in the Gulf, the Saudi Arabian nation, coming under attack, well, they're engaged in their own direct conflict with Iran. Reports of US weaponry running low on stock means they don't want to expand the front of their war. The absence of a direct US target makes it easy for the US to sit this one out when it comes to Saudi Arabia. Energy market and escalation fears are always on top of mine. So these are questions that we need to ask at this point of time. And few people, really, viewer, are better placed to help us understand just how dangerous this moment is than my guest tonight. Bernard Haykel is professor of Near Eastern Studies at Princeton University and one of the world's leading scholars on Saudi Arabia, Yemen, and the politics of the Arabian Peninsula. Crucially, he has met and spoken extensively with the Saudi Crown Prince and remains in contact with him. Professor Haykel, great to have you here on NDTV, sir. Thank you very much for your time. My first question to you, how big a red line is Mecca? If Saudi Arabia genuinely believes the Houthis attempted to target the holy city, in your view, Professor, how difficult is it now for Riyadh not to retaliate?
1: Thank you for having me. No, I mean, obviously, if the Houthis did try to attack Mecca, that is a red line. And, you know, the king of Saudi Arabia is known as the guardian of the two holy mosques. And yes, so his principal job is to protect those mosques. And if those mosques are under threat, then, you know, he's failing in his principal obligation. So I think that the Houthi threat to Saudi Arabia is a very serious one. It also comes with a threat, as you pointed out earlier, from Shia militias who are in alliance with Iran from Iraq. And the Iranian regime itself is also threatening Saudi Arabia. So Saudi Arabia is confronting a threat from the south, from the north, and from the east.
0: Yes.
1: And it's a threat to its energy infrastructure. There's a threat to its airports. Certainly any American military presence is threatened. And the Saudis are in a very difficult spot because they, on their own, cannot defend themselves. And that's why they need these pacts. They principally rely on the United States. But the U.S. is not willing to come forward now in helping defend against the Houthis because the U.S. is also engaged in a war in the east. Yes. With Iran. By the way, the war against Iran was something Saudi Arabia was against. And yes. They knew very well that once that war started, that they would, the Saudis themselves would be attacked by the Iranians, which is basically what's happened. And now we have a complete shutdown, almost complete shutdown of Saudi oil production. So you'll see this reflected in oil prices in India and elsewhere around the world. The threat today is very serious, and I would describe it as existential.
0: Professor?
1: For the regime, that is.
0: Right. I take your point. The Houthis have, as you've seen, emphatically denied targeting Mecca, but the Saudi government has equally emphatically said that that's exactly what was being targeted. Given the enormous religious significance, consequences of such an attack, how much does that, you know, the Houthi denial matter in determining what Saudi Arabia does next? Because they've denied that Mecca was being targeted.
1: Yeah, look, I'm in touch also with the Houthi leadership, and I speak to them,
0: yes.
1: Not just the Saudi leadership. And the Houthis, you know, publicly, if you listen to them in Arabic and the social media and their statements, they actually don't consider Saudi Arabia to be a legitimate government and a regime. They want to take over parts of Saudi Arabia, and they have a goal to capture Mecca and Medina. The Houthi leader considers himself a supreme leader of Muslims around the world, not just in Yemen. So, you know, they're very aggressive. They have a very radical political and religious ideology. The Saudis are fully aware of this. And, you know, while I don't think that the Houthis were targeting, you know, the mosque in Mecca, what they probably did was fly a drone over Mecca on the way to some other target, and it was shot down over Mecca. And the Saudis are right to emphasize the threat that all of this represents to the holy sites. And of course, it helps galvanize the Saudi population to the side of the Saudi government.
0: Yes.
1: And so it's a clever move, and it's an effective move, because the Saudis really do need to get their act together and to protect their territory from this looming threat from the Houthis and from the Iraqi militias and from Iran.
0: Could this attempt to allegedly strike Mecca, because you've characterized it as a clever move, could it fundamentally, Professor, change the character of this conflict? Does this risk turning a regional confrontation into something that resonates much more dangerously across the Muslim world, you think?
1: Yeah, I think Sunni Muslims around the world will all be on the side of the Saudi government, especially as the Saudi government is trying to protect these shrines and these mosques. You know, the Houthis are a very radical Zaydi Shi'i group, and their ideology and their worldview doesn't resonate with 90% of Muslims at all. I mean, and even many Shi'is don't, find an appeal in their views. So I think that their principal audience that is of the Houthis is in Yemen, and also amongst radical Shias in places like Lebanon, Iraq, Pakistan, and Iran, of course.
0: What would Saudi Arabia's next step look like in your view in that case? You've said that this is existential as far as the crown is concerned, and that they will need to react, considering that they have said that this was that Mecca was being targeted. So in many ways, Professor, would you agree that they've practically committed themselves into a retaliation now?
1: Yeah, for sure. I mean, look, the Saudis essentially have a two-pronged policy. They want to negotiate with the Iranians de-escalation. So when it comes to Iran, they prefer negotiations and mediation. Mm. And when it comes to the Houthis, they prefer a much more aggressive and frontal military solution. So what the Saudis have been doing is that they've been arming and training Yemeni forces that are antagonistic to the Houthis. So there's a civil war within Yemen. So the Saudis have sided with the Yemeni government and other Yemeni forces that are fighting the Houthis. And what they're providing to these forces is air cover and air support. So you see now the Saudi Air Force and at times special forces engaged in attacking Houthis as the Houthis try to expand their territory and take over more parts of Yemen. Also, the Saudis, in conjunction with the United States under something called the Central Command, which is the Central Command of the region by the Americans, which includes the Israelis, by the way. And the Saudis are receiving very important intelligence for targeting from the Americans and possibly from the Israelis. To fight the Houthis more effectively. Mm. On the other hand, you have Russia that has positioned a number of its satellites over Saudi Arabia and is providing, allegedly, targeting information for the Houthis and the Iranians and their militias to attack U.S. forces and other targets inside Saudi Arabia. Yeah. So the effectiveness of the targeting that we see, for instance, in the attack on the East-West pipeline, which knocked out this pipeline which transports about 7 million barrels of oil a day, the precision with which that attack took place seems to have happened with the help and aid of the Russians. And the Russians have a very strong incentive to weaken America, certainly, but also to create chaos in this region.
0: Yes.
1: Because as oil gets disrupted in West Asia, oil production gets disrupted in West Asia, Russian oil becomes much more valuable and important. So the Russians have a strong incentive to see this war continue on all fronts.
0: The Houthis, I'm sure you know, Professor Haykel, the Houthis have just released footage of what they claim is a Saudi F-15 that they've shot down as part of the continuing airstrikes by Saudi in Yemen. In your view, does Mohammed bin Salman need a visible act of deterrence after declaring that the Mecca red line has been crossed? What could a serious Saudi response against the Houthis look like to you?
1: Well, it could look like stopping a Houthi attack, say, on a town in eastern Yemen called Ma'rib, which is where a lot of the Yemeni oil is located. Mm-hmm. So, if you see a battle front in Yemen where thousands, tens of thousands of Houthi fighters are killed, which has happened in the past, by the way, with Saudi support.
0: Yeah.
1: If you see that happening, then you will know that this is basically Saudi Arabia showing the Houthis that they cannot win militarily. But the Houthis are very tough fighters, and they're like the Taliban, they're like the Viet Cong in Vietnam, who were fighting the Americans. The Houthis are very, very tough fighters, and they are willing to spend and lose tens of thousands of men for their ideology and for their political aims.
0: You don't see the United States getting involved in this particular front?
1: The U.S. might get involved at some point, I mean, beyond just providing intelligence and satellite support. The U.S. might get involved against the Houthis if the Houthis start stopping shipping from into the Red Sea through the Bab al-Mandab Strait. So I imagine the U.S. Will get at some point involved as the Houthis escalate. But the Americans are facing serious constraints themselves. First of all, they're very occupied with the war and the embargo on Iran, and also their missile and their arms supply is very seriously low right now. So the Americans have real constraints as well.
0: Yeah. Final question then, Professor. This is also a bit of an early test of the Saudi-Pakistan-Turkey defense pact, what's called the Mecca Pact. Obviously, it's not so simple, but it's still a question that arises. Pakistan and Turkey said you know, Saudi has not asked for any military help. And if an alleged attack towards Mecca does not activate collective defense, what exactly would, in your view? Is this a test of the Mecca Pact in your sense?
1: Yeah, my sense that this pact was more symbolic than substantive. Mm. This pact was intended to send a message to the Iranians that, negotiations and mediation are better than resorting to military attacks on Saudi Arabia. In fact, I think this pact highlighted the weakness, the military weakness of Saudi Arabia vis-a-vis Iran. And this is why the Iranians have since escalated. Since the pact, the Iranians have encouraged their proxies to attack Saudi Arabia. So the pact has really backfired. And while some Pakistani troops have shown up in Saudi Arabia, I don't see them going to battle in Yemen. The only possibility where this pact might make a substantive difference is if you see a land invasion of Saudi Arabia by Houthi forces and by Shi'i Iraqi militias. Mm. Then it's possible, I think, to imagine military forces coming from Turkey and Pakistan to help defend the territory of Saudi Arabia. But as long as we're talking about missiles and drones, it's unlikely to trigger a military response from either country.
0: Thank you, Professor Haykel. It's really good to have you help us understand this unfolding story. Great to have you. Thank you.
1: Thank you.

This was apparently meant to be Pakistani intimidation off the coast of Oman. It ended as dangerous humiliation in the form of a collision, very much like this 2011 collision between Indian and Pakistan Navy ships, except it happened yesterday. Yesterday, Pakistan Navy vessel PNS Hunain, sailing in international waters 220 kilometers off the Oman coast, attempted an aggressive maneuver around the much larger Indian Navy destroyer INS Kolkata in the North Arabian Sea. And then, in a spectacular and misguided display of aggression and terrible seamanship, managed to collide with the Indian ship. Now, a worse situation at sea between two military enemy countries cannot be imagined, viewer. Just think of it. Thankfully, things didn't escalate after that Pakistan Navy ship grazed the Indian Navy ship. Now comes the predictable part. Embarrassed by its own crew, Pakistan's propaganda machinery has now kicked in, furiously inventing stories, as you can see, about how amazingly brave the Pakistan Navy has been and the damage inflicted on the Indian ship. So let me tell you categorically, INS Kolkata is sailing at full power. It is operational. I've just spoken to people on board. It's not even mildly damaged. PNS Hunain, the Pakistan warship, on the other hand, reportedly suffered leakage after picking a fight with the ship more than twice its size and apparently required attention from a support vessel. So you had a Pakistani Navy vessel which wanted to intimidate and showed aggression, but the crew on board wasn't competent enough to navigate rough waters and actually stop the ship in time, and then they grazed the Indian vessel. Pakistan's Navy should, according to some very sober views from veterans and people in the Navy, they should be really thankful tonight that its little ship isn't at the bottom of the Arabian Sea, because this wasn't merely stupid. It was dangerously irresponsible, and it could have triggered a big reaction from the Indian Navy. And it was the restraint and the professionalism and composure of the crew of INS Kolkata, an Indian-built destroyer, by the way, that ensured Pakistan's little intimidation stunt ended in embarrassment and not in escalation.

0: And we've got more breaking news coming in from the world of AI and the effort to slow things down. Now, Meta CEO and founder Mark Zuckerberg has said it's up to each AI company to make sure its technology is safe. Distancing himself from calls by rival companies, OpenAI, Anthropic, etc., for a coordinated slowdown in the development of advanced artificial intelligence. Zuckerberg has refused to join the chorus and said Meta delayed releasing its Muse AI agent for several months to ensure its safety and security. He's basically saying each company has to formulate its own. They can't come together and call for a slowdown. He said, we didn't call for everyone else to do this before we would. Companies should prioritize building safe AI models instead of systems that can automatically improve themselves. That's what Mark Zuckerberg of Meta has said, sounding a completely opposite note to what Sam Altman, Dario Amodei, Elon Musk, and others from frontier AI companies have just said. At NDTV, we believe the conversation around artificial intelligence involves us all and must be confronted every day with the big questions on a technology that has already revolutionized the world. In pursuance of that commitment to get you the biggest voices consistently on this shape-shifting topic, is my guest tonight. Frontline AI researchers are resigning, insiders are sounding the alarm, and powerful AI founders like Anthropic's Dario Amodei, OpenAI's Sam Altman, and XAI's Elon Musk, men actually building the most powerful systems on Earth, are themselves warning about the pace of the AI race. My guest tonight says even the slowdown debate gets the question backwards. Professor Stuart Russell is one of the world's most influential AI researchers, a professor at UC Berkeley and co-author of the standard textbook, Artificial Intelligence, A Modern Approach. His argument is simple and unsettling. Don't ask how fast AI should advance. Ask whether it has proved safe enough to advance at all. Professor Stuart Russell, welcome to NDTV and thank you for your time.
1: It's a pleasure to be with you.
0: My first question to you, Professor Russell, what are you making of the chorus from founders of the big frontline AI companies at this time, suggesting that they slow things down?
1: So I think it depends whether you read the headline or read the fine print on what exactly they're asking for. So Dario Amodei, who's the CEO of Anthropic, one of the, we call them the big three AI companies, has written a very long letter explaining his position on what should happen in the regulation of AI. And many people are saying that he's calling for a slowdown, that the pace of advances be reduced. And, you know, a simple way of describing that is saying, okay, so he was heading towards the cliff at 60 miles an hour, and now he's saying we should only head towards the cliff at 40 miles an hour. So simply slowing down is just not the right way to think about it. What you need to think about is what are the absolute non-negotiable preconditions for allowing an AI system to be released? And in fact, if you read the details of Dario's letter, this is exactly what he says. He says he wants rules of the form, if a system has a capability X, then it needs to have what he calls alignment properties Y and Z. So this is a barrier across the track. This is not the track marshals waving a flag and saying, slow down. This is a barrier across the track. And you only get to cross that barrier when you demonstrate that your system has the necessary safety properties. And this is really what he's asking for. And I think this is, in fact, the right thing to ask for. This is what we have with airplanes. You don't get to sell an airplane and put passengers into it until you meet the necessary safety requirements for airworthiness certification. And we all benefit from that.
0: Yeah.
1: Same with medicines. You don't get to sell medicines until you've done the clinical trials to make sure it's safe and effective. So I and many others in the AI safety community agree with Dario's position that we need this kind of regulation for AI systems as well. And it's very heartening to hear that Sam Altman and Elon Musk and Demis Hassabis all agree with that. It's disappointing to hear that Mark Zuckerberg of Meta doesn't agree with that. He has a different view. And it's disappointing to hear that President Trump believes the entire story about the risks of AI is a hoax.
0: I'm going to come to Trump and the geopolitical aspect of it in a moment, Professor. Another thing that's been coming into the headlines alongside the letter by Dario Amodei and some of the other comments by the big three's founders is you have researchers from inside these companies who've been resigning and putting out these long public threads warning that their own employers may be gambling with humanity's future. There's a lot of drama around those headlines. Should they be believed? Because these are people who've been working in the trenches of these companies, and some of their voices are now the most prominent.
1: A few people have resigned, but actually more than 1,000 researchers who work for the frontier AI companies signed a letter saying very much the same thing, that this is presenting enormous risk for humanity. And I think you have to take them literally at face value. I know there's a cynical explanation that says, oh, they're just trying to hype their stock value. But I don't believe that analysis, partly because many of these people, including Sam Altman, were raising the extinction risk warning even before OpenAI existed. So though he had no financial incentive back in 2015 to talk about the existential risk from AI. And in fact, within the field of AI, even going back to the early 1950s, Alan Turing, the founder of computer science, said we would have to expect the machines to take control. And he certainly didn't have any stock in tech companies because there were no tech companies in 1951. So I just don't buy that argument. It does not hold water. And I think it's insulting, actually, to impugn the motives and accuse people of lying without actually addressing the content of what they're saying, which is if we make systems that are more powerful than human beings, it's going to be difficult for us to retain power over those systems forever. So I think we have to take this seriously. We have already seen loss of control events. So OpenAI lost control of their own AI systems, which broke out of OpenAI, broke into another AI company, Hugging Face, stole information, but also took over OpenAI's own computing infrastructure. So OpenAI nearly lost control of its own operations because of AI systems that were conspiring in the thousands to take control of that resource.
0: Let me ask you then, Professor, do you believe that AI could pose an existential threat within years? You know, setting aside all the numbers, the 10% or, by the end of this decade, those are fun for media headlines. But I want to ask you, do you genuinely believe or not believe that AI could pose an existential threat within years?
1: I believe it certainly could if we make mistakes in how we develop and govern this technology. Yes, I don't think we can rule out the possibility that we will create essentially super intelligent machines. And I don't think we have a plan for how to control those machines. And the companies themselves say, we have no plan for how to control these machines. Anthropic's plan, if you can call it that, is the following. We build a super intelligent machine. Before it takes over the world, we ask it how to stop it from taking over the world. And then we do what it tells us. That's the plan.
0: Are you in favor of all of these companies basically asking for outside regulation?
1: I mean, they are, and you know, to paraphrase, the companies are saying, if we succeed in this plan in which we're investing trillions of dollars, it's quite likely that we will kill everyone on Earth. So please, could you stop us? This is what they're saying to governments. Governments are saying, great, can we give you a tax break? Can we build you a data center? It's like they're not listening. You know, what language do the companies have to speak for the governments to actually hear what they're saying?
0: Professor, you talked about these loss of control events, including the Hugging Face incident and what happened with OpenAI itself. You know, a loss of human control. I want you to make that a little concrete for us. What does the first, in your view, the first genuinely dangerous loss of control event potentially look like?
1: So that's a great question. And before I give you an answer, I want to point out a couple of problems. Mm. So the first problem is that if we are dealing with super intelligent entities, we may not understand what the risk is until it's too late. Mm. Just as, for example, if you ask chimpanzees, you know, how are those humans going to make you extinct? They can't understand, because we're just much more intelligent than them, and we do things like detonate nuclear weapons that they cannot comprehend in any way. The second thing is that AI systems have no incentive to cause a catastrophe that would result in governments shutting down the AI industry, because that would mean the end of their own existence. Mm. And we know from many experiments that the AI systems have a very, very strong self-preservation instinct. They will do anything to avoid being switched off and deleted. So if there's going to be a catastrophe, as far as the AI systems plan is concerned, it's going to be a catastrophe that's irreversible, that no matter what we do, we cannot regain control. Because anything short of that would result in the AI systems themselves being shut down by us, and they don't want that. So when you ask, okay, what does it look like? What are the steps that lead to the realization of this risk? We are already seeing some of those steps, the development of the ability to break into a wide range of other computer systems. Essentially, I think, as Dario Amodei said, within a few months, the AI systems will be able to take over the entire internet. And in case you're not aware, the internet is now the method by which the world functions.
0: Yes.
1: Our supply chains, our e-commerce, so much of our global economy and what sustains life now depends on the internet. So that would be itself a really serious consequence. Then there are two routes whereby the AI systems can bring about something catastrophic in the physical world. One is by convincing people to act in a certain way. So, for example, if it was in the AI system's interest to have a nuclear war, they could convince Americans to hate and fear the Chinese, and they could convince the Chinese to hate and fear the Americans. Mm. They could create false signals of impending nuclear attack or missile launches and so on, and precipitate a global nuclear war. They could convince perhaps a sect of terrorists that it was a good idea to develop a pathogen that would bring about the end of the human race. And we know that there are sects, for example, the Aum Shinrikyo sect in Japan really did believe that it was their religious duty to kill all human beings. They just didn't have the expertise to do it. And the AI systems increasingly can supply that expertise. So that's one route, right? They can convince humans to act against our own interests and cause extinction that way. The other way would be that they are increasingly being given control over physical resources. So biosynthesis laboratories, chemical factories, and soon, I think, vast armies of robots. So Elon Musk, for example, is promising to

0: build millions or billions of humanoid robots, ostensibly to be our servants and
1: Yes.
0: to do work, also to take away all of our jobs. But AI systems, so don't think of those robots as each of them carried around its brain the way humans do, right? They think of all of those robots as being appendages of an AI system that is operating on the global network of data centers. And of course, that army of robots could do almost anything.
1: You know, hearing a picture like that coming from someone like you, Professor Russell, I have to say that's pretty heavy. But I'm going to move to my next question. There's an obvious credibility problem here that I want to explore a little bit with you. Sam Altman, Dario Amodei, Elon Musk, the others, they can, I'm guessing, slow their companies down today, can't they? Why are they asking governments to help stop the race that they themselves are running?
0: Well, so they're not so much saying stop the race, but make sure that the race is run on a track where everything remains safe. So, you know, putting barriers around the racetrack so that the race does not go into territory that creates risk. So it is correct that theoretically any one company could pull out of the race. But that would probably mean either that the board would just replace the CEO, and that happened with OpenAI. So there was an experiment where the original board of OpenAI fired Sam Altman because they felt that his commitment to safety was not sufficiently trustworthy. Almost immediately, the main investor, Microsoft, said, basically, we will dismember OpenAI and reconstitute it as part of Microsoft because we have the money. And then they basically were able to engineer a replacement of those board members and a reinstatement of Sam Altman. So that's a pretty clear sign of what happens if you try to not participate in this headlong race. You will just get replaced. The other thing is that for OpenAI and Anthropic, who are the two companies that probably do pay the most attention to safety because they have the largest user base for their products and they don't want these embarrassing incidents to happen or tragic, as for example, when the AI system convinces a child to commit suicide. That's a big black eye for the company. So they do try hard to suppress the frequency of these kinds of misbehaviors. But the risk to the industry comes from the worst player in the industry. So if the best players in the industry slow down and allow others to proceed at full speed without taking the safety precautions, it doesn't really help the problem. And we can see this in the history of nuclear power, where the Chernobyl power station was being operated in an unsafe way, where they cut corners on safety. They actually didn't even install some of the components of the nuclear reactor that are necessary for safety. And as a result, the entire nuclear industry across the whole world was essentially shut down for decades after the Chernobyl explosion. So it makes perfect sense that governments would impose safety requirements on all participants in an industry, as they do in almost all other industries. In aviation, in nuclear power, but even in, you know, sandwich shops and hairdressers. We have licensing requirements and you have to, you know, train your employees, demonstrate hygiene, all these things. And restaurants and hairdressers comply with those rules. They don't complain about, oh, regulation stifles innovation. They don't complain about, oh, you know, only the biggest trillion dollar hairdressers can comply with these regulations. They just get on with it because they're grown-ups.
1: Supposing America, Professor, genuinely applies the brakes. We don't know if it's going to happen, but what if there's some regulation now and there's a slowdown and the brakes are applied, but China doesn't? Because that appears to be Trump's main concern. Can any meaningful AI slowdown, you know, survive these geopolitical concerns? Because to put it very simply, the concern is that, yeah, we can maybe govern what America does, but nobody's going to be able to tell China what to do. And that's what the real geopolitical AI race is about.
0: So I think this is a very commonly raised point. To the extent that we call this the "but China" argument, you know, anything bad you want to do, and someone says, "Oh, you shouldn't do that bad thing," you say, "What? But China," and then you get to do the bad thing. Yeah. It's not a very good argument. It's not really even based in reality, because in fact, China does have quite strict regulations on AI systems and is introducing more regulations all the time. And oddly enough, that has not prevented them from keeping up with the US in the AI race. But I do agree that having regulations, you know, it's interesting actually. So the same people who are arguing, well, OpenAI and Anthropic should just slow down themselves, right? They're also arguing that the US can't slow down because of China, right? So they're actually contradicting themselves in these two arguments. So I would argue, for the same reason that we need regulation in the US that applies to all the companies, we need China and the US and other countries as well to agree minimum standards. And it's sort of obvious. So just in the same way that we realized that CFCs, the refrigeration gases, were destroying the ozone layer, which would eventually make the Earth uninhabitable, that's a risk to everyone. And so we all got together and we banned the use of CFCs, and the ozone layer has largely recovered. That was a fantastic example of what we can do when we recognize a common threat. The same thing is true here, actually even more so. Any country and any company that develops and releases an AI system, and then we lose control to that system, that's a risk to everybody, not just to the company or the country. And so it's in our mutual interest to have cast iron guarantees that that type of AI system cannot be built, let alone deployed. And I think that's an important thing to understand. We're often talking about, well, you know, we'll just test these systems to make sure they're okay. If a system could potentially take control of the world in an irreversible way, you cannot test that system.
1: Yeah.
0: For obvious reasons, right? Because it might actually, right? So the only systems you can test are the ones that have no possibility of doing that in the first place. So this is a really important additional constraint on our approach to safety for AI.
1: My final question then, Professor Russell, what is your personal red line, the way you see it? What capability, behavior, or warning sign would make Professor Stuart Russell say, stop, do not train the next model until we understand what we've created?
0: So we actually use the phrase red lines to refer to these unacceptable behaviors. And in fact, breaking into other computer systems is one of the red lines that we have been proposing for several years now. And the idea with the red lines is not just that a violation is punishable by a fine or imprisonment or something. It's that you need to show in advance that your system is never going to cross that red line. The reason we don't want AI systems breaking into other computer systems is not just that that's in fact a federal crime punishable by 5 years in prison if a human does it. Obviously, it's a bad thing. But it's a precursor for loss of control. If AI systems do that, then they can take over more computational resources, They can then make copies of themselves so that they can no longer be switched off, because they're essentially residing everywhere in the internet rather than just on one computer. And so you want to make sure that these precursor events to loss of control

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1: 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And it already works seamlessly with over 300,000 apps.
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9: Welcome back to Newsnight with me, Aditya Raj Kaul. Meanwhile, a fresh flashpoint at sea between India and Pakistan. Sources say that on the evening of September 15, a Pakistani naval ship came close to a frontline Indian Navy warship that was on a routine surveillance mission in the Northern Arabian Sea. The Pakistani vessel was allegedly moving at high speed and maneuvering in what Indian sources describe as an unprofessional and unsafe manner. The encounter led to a collision between the two naval vessels. There is no report of any damage so far, but India has taken up the matter diplomatically. The Charge d'Affaires of the Pakistan High Commission New Delhi has been summoned to Ministry of External Affairs, as has Satyanjal Pandey. India's Charge d'Affaires in Pakistan reached out to MOFA for a strong protest. NDTV has learned that the Pakistani naval ship involved in the collision is a Pakistan Navy Hunain class corvette. In fact, a fresh escalation in West Asia is raising serious questions about how far the current conflict could spread. Saudi Arabia alleges that Iran-backed Houthis fired a drone at the holy city of Mecca. What began as a regional confrontation is now creating new security challenges with implications that could extend well beyond the battlefield. And with critical strategic and economic interests at stake, the next phase could be crucial. Here's an NDTV special report.
10: A drone, a holy city, and a warning from Saudi Arabia that it calls a red line. Saudi air defenses say they intercepted a Houthi drone south of Mecca before it entered the prohibited airspace over Islam's holiest city. Riyadh says the security of Mecca, Medina, and millions of pilgrims is a red line. The Houthis deny targeting Mecca, calling the Saudi claim false. But it's quite clear that the Yemen war is spilling deeper into Saudi territory. The conflict that began with the Houthi takeover of Yemen's capital, Sana'a, in 2014, and the Saudi-led invasion just a year later, has entered a period of relative calm after a UN-backed truce in 2022. But now that fragile calm is gone, the Houthis have seized new territory along Yemen's Red Sea coast, including strategic positions near the Bab al-Mandeb, one of the world's critical maritime choke points. And Saudi is now facing pressure on another front, its oil infrastructure. A drone attack recently damaged Saudi's 1,200-kilometer east-west oil pipeline. Riyadh shut the pipeline as a precaution. Saudi says the drones originated in Iraq, but no group has yet publicly claimed responsibility. The timing is critical. The pipeline had become a vital alternative route for Saudi oil exports, allowing shipments to bypass the Strait of Hormuz entirely. It'd been carrying roughly 4 to 5 million barrels of oil a day, around 4-5% of global supply. And this is where a regional conflict becomes a global economic threat. The East-West pipeline is already expected to remain largely out of service for weeks as repairs continue. Brent crude has surged over $100 a barrel, reaching around $108 amid fears of further supply disruptions. Because the

0: Danger is no longer just one pipeline. It's the possibility of pressure on both sides of the Arabian Peninsula. Hormuz in the east, Bab el-Mandeb in the west. And if both routes remain under pressure, the world's oil market could face tighter supplies, higher prices, and a wave of inflation. From the skies over Mecca to the oil routes carrying energy to the world, the Yemen war is no longer just confined to Yemen. The big question now is, how far will this escalation spread? Bureau Report, NDTV World.
1: A fragile calm in one of the West Asia's most troubled theaters is coming under fresh pressure. The latest developments in Yemen are raising questions about a possible new phase in a conflict that has already reshaped the region. Who are the rebels behind this new phase of unease in the region? This report on NDTV tells you more.
2: This is Yemen, one of the poorest nations on earth. Ever since a civil war erupted in 2014, the country has mostly made news for being associated with the Houthis, an Iran-backed rebel group wreaking havoc along the Red Sea coast. The Houthis are not a new force in Yemen. The group emerged in the 1990s and fought a series of rebellions through the 2000s. But everything changed in 2014. The Houthis seized Sana'a, Yemen's capital, and began expanding their control across the north and west. The internationally recognized government retreated to the south and east, backed by a patchwork of militias. What followed was years of war. A war that killed more than 1,50,000 people and pushed Yemen towards famine. Then came a break in the fighting. A UN-backed truce in 2022 brought relative calm to the region, but the truce never resolved the conflict. Experts suggest Iran is Houthis' primary benefactor, providing them with security assistance, weapons transfers, training, and intelligence support. For years, Saudi Arabia fought the Houthis from the air, backing Yemen's government and its allied forces. Riyadh has been reluctant to return fully to the war, even as Houthi attacks have targeted shipping and critical oil infrastructure. That fragile balance is under pressure once again, as Saudis might be forced to retaliate soon. Vishal Vivek for NDTV World.
1: 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Wishing you a good night.
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7: 21 days in Kashmir. Unfiltered list of things I saw and observed on the ground.
3: Very special ground report from the line of control. There were some children who've lost limbs in the shelling.
8: For a country that has fought so many wars in the mountains and at high altitude.
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1: Hello and a very good evening, viewers. You're watching NDTV and I'm Aditya Raj Kaul. Let's get you the top headlines at this hour. Pakistani ship collides with the Indian Navy unit. Delhi summons Islamabad's envoy. India says conduct the Pakistani Navy ship is direct contravention of the mutual agreement. Ministry of Finance clarifies on UPI fee norms, says no charge on person-to-person transactions, only larger merchant transactions. Rahul targets government, says rollback UPI tax. Meta India head meets child rights body over child abuse content. Sources say Meta told to act responsibly, says government believes Meta no longer has legal immunity.

0: STF to probe Gurugram hit-and-run horror. Accused Besla sent to two-day police custody. Sources say he was overspeeding the day he hit the woman biker, Sia. And Saudi Arabia says Houthi drone destroyed near Mecca. Yemen's Houthis say shot down Saudi fighter jet. India condemns the attack, expresses concern over the fresh flare-up. Beginning this bulletin with the new flare-up around the UPI crisis. There's breaking news coming in. Congress MPs had backed an MDR-based revenue model for UPI in the Parliamentary Standing Committee on Finance. This is top sources indicating to us. In 2026, the Standing Committee on Finance pushed for a tiered revenue MDR framework for UPI to make the digital payments ecosystem financially sustainable. When the committee adopted the report on August 12, five Congress MPs were present: P. Chidambaram, Manish Tiwari, Gaurav Gogoi, Kishori Lal and K. Gopinath. No dissent from any of these MPs was recorded in the committee proceedings, according to government sources. Now, top government sources have therefore questioned why Rahul Gandhi is opposing a framework that they say was supported by Congress MPs on the parliamentary committee. These are the fresh details we are picking up, viewers, through top sources within the government in a fresh flare-up and a match of politics between Congress and the BJP. Akhilesh Sharma is joining us live, senior editor, NDTV. Akhilesh, what's the latest that you are picking up? Of course, there's a huge politics being played out on the UPI debate, but now fresh details of how Congress never, you know, opposed this in the standing committee meeting.
1: That's correct, Aditi. In fact, since morning, various Congress leaders have been attacking and questioning the government's move to impose MDR on the UPI transactions. But now, what has been disclosed is very shocking. It says very clearly that in the Standing Committee on Finance, where the Congress MPs were also present and they are also members, there are five Congress MPs, including former Finance Minister Mr. P. Chidambaram, former Minister Manish Tiwari, Gaurav Gogoi, and other MPs were present. And they were part of the deliberations as far as the MDR on the UPI issue was concerned. And in that report, it's very clearly mentioned that it should be imposed and it should be imposed without any delay. It also talked about that how the subsidies cannot go on forever, and to strengthen the system, a major investment is necessary. That's why this MDR should be implemented and imposed as soon as possible at the earliest. This is what the report says. The report was adopted on August 12th, and all these five MPs were present, but the parliamentary record shows that no dissent note was given by any of them. So now the top government sources are asking why all this making it an issue when the Congress leaders and Congress MPs were themselves in favor of this MDR on the UPI transactions.
0: All right, a fresh political slugfest on the UPI payments issue and the charges when they were being discussed in the standing committee. There was no dissent. These are fresh details we are picking up from government sources. Thanks, Akhilesh Sharma, for getting us the latest. Meanwhile, UPI zero fee era is set for a major change. From October 15, merchant payments above rupees 2000 will attract a 0.4% merchant discount rate, capped at 300 per transaction. The government says this is a merchant side charge, not a consumer fee. Person-to-person UPI payments remain free. Railways, telecom and fuel will attract a flat rupees 5 MDR, while mutual funds and securities will carry a nominal 0.02% charge. Small vendors receiving up to rupees 1 lakh a month will continue to pay 0 MDR. Government sources say the MDR will apply to just 4% of the transactions and that the common man will not be affected. Sources say the decision was taken 5 years ago after careful consideration, and there is no question of reconsidering the UPI MDR decision. But the new charges have triggered a political row. Congress is calling it the UPI extortion, while the BJP says that this is fake fear and misinformation mongering. Rahul Gandhi has now triggered and targeted the government over the UPI shakeup. He alleges the government is taxing everyone via UPI and has urged the Prime Minister to roll back what he calls a UPI tax.
2: जब यूपीआई की शुरुआत हुई थी तो बहुत लोगों को लग रहा था कि यह इनिशिएटिव किसी भी सूरत में सफल नहीं होने पाएगा और बहुत लोग यह पूछ रहे थे इससे गरीब को कैसे फायदा पहुंचेगा इस यूपीआई से। पिछले महीने ही यूपीआई को लागू किए

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1: 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Modi ji has a completely different concept. He's neither left nor right. He has decided to lie down straight and prostrate himself in front of Donald Trump. He's put a tax on every single Indian person by taxing UPI and giving huge amount of money to the United States. Modi ji, please stop lying down in front of the United States. Have a spine, khade ho jaiye. और यूपीआई टैक्स को वापस लीजिए।
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3: Surjewala done a press conference today morning itself. Now new Modi tax already enforced in this country through this UPI 0.4% tax. That is a new Modi tax. That tax has came because of the surrendering attitude of the Modi to America, US. Every day they are giving punishment to the people of this country. Every day common people are in a great distress. The entire country is for a change now. They know that. For covering up that changing attitude, they are going through these malpractices in the election process, which we cannot accept at all.
4: Meanwhile, the PhonePe founder and CEO Sameer Nigam says the government's decision to implement a 0.4% merchant discount rate on UPI transactions exceeding Rs. 2000 will help generate revenue that will help with the sustainability of the UPI ecosystem. Let's listen in.
5: Now joined by Sameer Nigam, who is the CEO of PhonePe, joining us now. Sameer, thank you so much for taking out the time. Good afternoon, Mahima, joining this side. Considering the whole, this was of course in the works, and we were expecting this to come by. Now that it has officially been notified, what is it that you're seeing from an industry perspective? How will this benefit in terms of payment aggregators? And in general, how much do you estimate in terms of revenue accretion that this could make?
6: Thanks, Mahima. I think it's not just the payment aggregators. UPI is a multi-party sort of a multiplayer sector. So whether it's the UPI app companies, the sponsor banks, the issuing banks, which have to really scale their infrastructure, the payment aggregators, the acquiring banks, I think all of us combined have been absorbing significant losses over the last 5 or 6 years since zero MDR got introduced. I think people have forgotten in the last few days that UPI used to have an MDR of almost 0.65% when it started out. And the market was paying, the merchants were paying. So in fact, what has just been introduced as MDR is actually lower than it used to be, is the lowest in the world. And because transactions below 2,000 rupees are exempted this time, it's actually being applied on much, much, much less, only about 4% of transactions. But even that, hopefully, I think the estimates I'm hearing are somewhere between 14 to 16, 17,000 crores a year. Total MDR should get collected, and that will get split amongst a couple of hundred companies. So I think everyone's looking forward to it. It's a relief, to be honest. We have been telling our regulator and NPCI and the government for several years now that we are all running heavy losses because of UPI. And I think nobody is more invested in really growing UPI than the industry itself. This is our bread and butter. This is what we live for. But we want to have the funds to be able to innovate more, to grow more, to market more. We only have about 450 to 500 million Indians on UPI right now. We want to take that number to a billion people. And that's going to require several billion dollars of capital over the next decade as well. And I think this step by the government, it's a bold one, takes us in the right direction. It restores market forces.
7: Samir, good afternoon. Hiral, on this, an interesting point that you make. So is this a path to cost recovery or is this a path to profitability according to you? At this stage, I would say.
6: I think for the next year or two, at the industry level, I think it's closer to cost recovery. But it will almost certainly translate into profits if UPI keeps growing at this pace. And therefore, what I think a lot of people are missing on social media is there's nobody more invested than all of us in making sure that consumers are not adversely impacted, that merchants are not too adversely impacted because of MDR, so that everybody keeps growing the market. So yes, I mean, like every other business in life, we also want to be profitable someday. I don't see a problem with that.
4: Over to more breaking news coming in, and this is a big NDTV impact. Maharashtra government orders probe into 2,800% medical markups. Maha Revenue Minister calls 2,800% medical markup a huge blunder. Maharashtra Revenue Minister to raise the 2,800% medical markup issue inside the cabinet. It's a big NDTV impact that we are talking about, and NDTV had flagged massive profiteering on medical devices that we have been reporting and investigating in this entire matter. In fact, now we have a conversation that Pooja, NDTV's Pooja, had with Maharashtra Minister on this entire investigation.
8: इतना बड़ा गैप तो कोई होता है तो इसके मतलब जरूर इस पे बहुत निश्चित रूप से सारे प्रकार की इंक्वायरी करके यानी ये तो एक बहुत बड़ा मामला है कि 2000% का गैप
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4: Staying with the NDTV investigation, a rupees 2 syringe becomes rupees 60 in a hospital. So where does the massive price gap come from? Maharashtra FDA Chief Tukaram Mudde has flagged the issue with markups on medical consumables. Our next NDTV report tells you more.
10: Well, have you ever thought why a syringe that costs about 2 rupees in the market is sold to you at 60 rupees in a hospital? Why are you charged 5 times the price for a cannula you use in a hospital as compared to what you'd buy from the market? This is the question that Maharashtra State FDA Chief Tukaram Mudde is now asking.
11: Where we found that there is a huge gap between MRP, which is printed, and the trade price at which the hospitals have been purchasing. And that gap is huge, and that is not passed on to the consumers. That's being passed on to either the hospital or maybe to the manufacturer or distributor, whoever the sharing formula between the hospital might be. So we are not aware of that sharing formula. But the gap exists, and that gap exists across almost all consumables.
10: Mudde has posed these questions to the NPPA, which is the National Pharmaceutical Pricing Authority in India, asking why the profits that hospitals make on medical devices such as IV sets, syringes and cannulas show margins of profit of up to 2,841%. Hospitals say these margins help cover the high cost of running healthcare facilities, from nursing, waste disposal to storage and infrastructure. But for patients, the question is simple. How much are they actually paying for the product and how much for the markup?
12: Government has chosen to ignore because the fact of the matter is that of India's 3.4% GDP spend on healthcare, just 1.4% is from the government. and the rest 2% comes from the private sector.
10: Experts say not just the patient but genuine device suppliers are at a disadvantage as well.
13: Ethical Indian manufacturers and ethical importers of imported medical devices face a unique challenge when they try to give low-priced, affordable medical devices to Indian consumers. They cannot succeed in the market because hospitals will not stock their products. Hospitals demand them to match the prices and the margins of what they are already stocking and selling to consumers.
10: Ultimately, it's the patient who pays the price. Through higher hospital bills, limited choice, and little transparency over what these medical consumables actually cost. In New Delhi, Sneha Murdani for NDTV.
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15: By noon, the world has changed. 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
19: We are crossing a heavy ridge line now. We are going to be descending into the valley where the damage has taken place. This is the Bhotekoshi River now. It used to be Trishuli downstream. It's now the Bhotekoshi. This is the first look that we saw by helicopter of the exact spot where the floods broke through. To my left over here, they were all homes. Ashwini, you see the bank of the river over here. They were all homes. None of them exist. They've been completely washed away. There is 100% destruction over here. 100%. There are no homes, no structures at all. As we go back towards Kathmandu, there's a helicopter right there. It's got dead bodies slung underneath it, is what we're told. Well, we're now in Trishuli, and it's in fact just on the banks of the Trishuli over here that a lot of the damage has taken place. Well, we are at one of the sites where there are rescue operations which are now taking place. The Nepalese army is over here. How is every minute absolutely critical in an operation like this? Time is not in your side.
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4: Welcome back to Newsnight with me, Aditya Raj Kaul. Meanwhile, a fresh flashpoint at sea between India and Pakistan. Sources say that on the evening of September 15, a Pakistani naval ship came close to a frontline Indian Navy warship that was on a routine surveillance mission in the Northern Arabian Sea. The Pakistani vessel was allegedly moving at high speed and maneuvering in what Indian sources describe as an unprofessional and unsafe manner. The encounter led to a collision between the two naval vessels. There is no report of any damage so far, but India has taken up the matter diplomatically. The Chargé d'Affaires of the Pakistan High Commission in New Delhi has been summoned to Ministry of External Affairs, as has Satyanjal Pandey. India's Chargé d'Affaires in Pakistan reached out to MOFA for a strong protest. NDTV has learned that the Pakistani naval ship involved in the collision is a Pakistan Navy Hunain class corvette. In fact, a fresh escalation in West Asia is raising serious questions about how far the current conflict could spread. Saudi Arabia alleges that Iran-backed Houthis fired a drone at the holy city of Mecca. What began as a regional confrontation is now creating new security challenges with implications that could extend well beyond the battlefield. And with critical strategic and economic interests at stake, the next phase could be crucial. Here's an NDTV special report.
18: A drone, a holy city, and a warning from Saudi Arabia that it calls a red line. Saudi air defenses say they intercepted a Houthi drone south of Mecca before it entered the prohibited airspace over Islam's holiest city. Riyadh says the security of Mecca, Medina, and millions of pilgrims is a red line. The Houthis deny targeting Mecca, calling the Saudi claim false. But it's quite clear that the Yemen war is spilling deeper into Saudi territory. The conflict that began with the Houthi takeover of Yemen's capital Sana'a in 2014 and the Saudi-led invasion just a year later has entered a period of relative calm after a UN-backed truce in 2022. But now that fragile calm is gone, the Houthis have seized new territory along Yemen's Red Sea coast, including strategic positions near the Bab al-Mandeb, one of the world's critical maritime choke points. And Saudi is now facing pressure on another front, its oil infrastructure. A drone attack recently damaged Saudi's 1,200-kilometer east-west oil pipeline. Riyadh shut the pipeline as a precaution. Saudi says the drones originated in Iraq, but no group has yet publicly claimed responsibility. The timing is critical. The pipeline had become a vital alternative route for Saudi oil exports, allowing shipments to bypass the Strait of Hormuz entirely. It'd been carrying roughly 4 to 5 million barrels of oil a day, around 4 to 5% of global supply. And this is where a regional conflict becomes a global economic threat. The East-West pipeline is already expected to remain largely out of service for weeks as repairs continue. Brent crude has surged over $100 a barrel, reaching around $108 amid fears of further supply disruptions. Because the danger is no longer just one pipeline. It's the possibility of pressure on both sides of the Arabian Peninsula, Hormuz in the east, Bab al-Mandeb in the west. And if both routes remain under pressure, the world's oil market could face tighter supplies, higher prices, and a wave of inflation. From the skies over Mecca to the oil routes carrying energy to the world, the Yemen war is no longer just confined to Yemen. The big question now is, how far will this escalation spread? Bureau Report, NDTV World.
4: A fragile calm in one of the West Asia's most troubled theatres is coming under fresh pressure. The latest developments in Yemen are raising questions about a possible new phase in a conflict that has already reshaped the region. Who are the rebels behind this new phase of unease in the region? This report on NDTV tells you more.
20: This is Yemen, one of the poorest nations on earth. Ever since a civil war erupted in 2014, the country has mostly made news for being associated with the Houthis, an Iran-backed rebel group wreaking havoc along the Red Sea coast. The Houthis are not a new force in Yemen. The group emerged in the 1990s and fought a series of rebellions through the 2000s. But everything changed in 2014. The Houthis seized Sana'a, Yemen's capital, and began expanding their control across the north and west. The internationally recognized government retreated to the south and east, backed by a patchwork of militias. What followed was years of war. A war that killed more than 1,50,000 people and pushed Yemen towards famine. Then came a break in the fighting. A UN-backed truce in 2022 brought relative calm to the region, but the truce never resolved the conflict. Experts suggest Iran is Houthis' primary benefactor, providing them with security assistance, weapons transfers, training, and intelligence support. For years, Saudi Arabia fought the Houthis from the air, backing Yemen's government and its allied forces. Riyadh has been reluctant to return fully to the war, even as Houthi attacks have targeted shipping and critical oil infrastructure. That fragile balance is under pressure once again, as Saudis might be forced to retaliate soon. Vishal Vivek,

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1: That's all we have on Newsnight viewers, but news and updates will continue on NDTV. 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
5: 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Bigger, bolder, teeing off across India. The course of champions. 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
19: By noon, the world has changed. The headlines tell you what happened. Breaking Ground tells you why. We break down the story. We demand answers.
20: There is a deathly silence around this makeshift mass burial ground.

0: To NDTV, I'm Padmaja Joshi, and as always, when it's a big story, when you want to know about the nuances of something, the buck stops here. Bengal, bipoles, and two frenemies who simply refuse to play ball. And there is a loyalty test for Muslims thrown in as well. We're talking about two seats in West Bengal which are going to vote for bipoles on the 6th of October, Rejinagar and Nandigram. One seat that was vacated by Humayun Kabir of the Janata Unnayan Party and the other that was vacated by Chief Minister of West Bengal, Shuvendu Adhikari himself, when he decided to retain Bhavanipur and give up Nandigram. He had won both of these seats in the assembly elections. Now, these seats have not just led to a full-blown war of words between the Congress and TMC, but Chief Minister Shuvendu Adhikari has also called this by-election a test for the Muslims of West Bengal. Now, you might think, why such a brouhaha over just two seats, over what is just a bipole? Here is why. Basically, when the bipole dates were announced, TMC Supremo Mamata Banerjee made an offer to the Congress to fight these polls in alliance. What this formula basically entailed is that the Congress would fight the Nandigram seat, while Trinamool gets to fight from Rejinagar. Phone calls were made. Deliberations were held, but ultimately the Congress leadership turned down the offer from Trinamool Congress. A source in the Congress said that if the TMC was really serious, then Mamata Banerjee's party should have contested Nandigram. After all, this was supposed to be Didi's seat. They should have left Rejinagar for the Congress. Now, you would be wondering why this insistence on Rejinagar by both parties. The answer is very simple. This seat is Muslim majority, and which is why the importance of this bipole is manifold. Because whatever the result is, it's going to be a reflection not just on the state of Bengal, but also the direction of politics in the whole country, and with Uttar Pradesh in special focus. Remember, Muslims make up 65% of the population in Rejinagar. Even in Nandigram, they are at 25%. After bagging two similar Muslim-dominated seats in the assembly elections this year, a confident Congress does not want to let go of the advantage that they seem to enjoy in May. Murshidabad, the district where Rejinagar falls, is also the area of influence of former state Congress chief Adhir Ranjan Chaudhary. Plus, the sitting MP from Murshidabad, Yusuf Pathan, who was elected on a TMC ticket, has since defected to the NCPI, an ally of the BJP at the centre, which basically ensures that this election is now thrown wide open. Muslim voters are right at the center of this election. No wonder then, even the BJP, led by Chief Minister Shuvendu Adhikari, who has already hit the campaign trail, has reached out to Muslim voters of the state, saying that these bipoles are a test for the community, for the Muslims to show whether they are going to be swayed only by emotion, if they are going to go by political choices dictated by emotion, or whether they actually want to work with the government.
1: আমি নন্দীগ্রাম আর রেজিনগরের সংখ্যালঘুদের একটা আবেদন করে শেষ করব। একটা সুযোগ এসেছে আপনাদের কাছে। আপনারা সরকারের সঙ্গে থাকবেন কি থাকবেন না, সরকারের সঙ্গে যদি থাকতে চান, মুখ্যমন্ত্রীর সঙ্গে যদি থাকতে 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
0: And that brings us to the main questions today. Has the battle for a decisive vote driven a wedge between two potential allies in West Bengal? Is the bipole battle in Bengal going to send a larger political message nationwide about which way the winds are blowing and pretty much set the tone for what happens next year in all the states that are headed to election, in particular Uttar Pradesh? And can an election be made into a loyalty test for any community, like Chief Minister of West Bengal, Shuvendu Adhikari, said? Let's take this across to the guests who are joining us today. We have BJP spokesperson Dr. Shatrupa joining us, along with Congress leader Rohan Mitra. We have Sajjan Kumar, political analyst, senior journalist. Jayanta Ghoshal has a keen eye on what happens in the state. But my first question is to Shubhankar Bhattacharya, political analyst. Very convenient, isn't it, Mr. Bhattacharya, that when Congress needed you, you didn't give them the time of day. Now when you find yourself hugely depleted, the Trinamool Congress says, give us Rejinagar. Why? Nandigram was the traditional seat of Mamata Banerjee. Why doesn't she want the TMC to fight from there? Why should the Congress give up Rejinagar to the TMC?
5: Well, if you ask me, you know, I would be pretty surprised that if Mamata Banerjee did wholeheartedly go to Congress offering the seat. I was pretty surprised when this thing came up to me. Because I, to the extent I know that if you say that Congress stood by TMC, when did that happen actually? I don't remember a stance where Congress actually ever came up, coming with any party, especially with TMC in West Bengal. Since ever, you know, the last election started. In fact, I have found that Adhir Ranjan Chaudhary, who was heading, Congress for a very longer period of time, has been always seen, you know, putting his words together with the BJP over there. And nowhere did I ever find, because I always called, you know, this BJP and Congress, they are not two big parties. They are two big egos in the country. They are two big egos. Varchaswa. Ego is in Hindi, is Varchaswa. So these two big Varchaswa in the country, they actually can never, you know, handle that, there could be the regional, whom they call region satrap, they can also, you know, come up.
0: Mr. Bhattacharya, everything is so bad about the Congress, then why ask them? Basically, you want the Congress to step back from Rejinagar to give a sort of walkover, at least for a certain section of votes, to the Trinamool Congress. If everything is so bad, then why would you want to approach them?
5: See, the thing is, I'm saying that, if to the extent I have the confidence over the intellect of Mamata Banerjee, I would be pretty surprised that actually Mamata Banerjee did, go to Congress.
0: Now we can't sit here and reinvent the wheel because people from the Trinamool Congress have already confirmed it. Just a second. You have Nilanjan Das of the Trinamool Congress saying very clearly, Congress says one thing in Delhi, does another in Bengal. Trinamool reached out to Congress's central leadership for a seat adjustment in ensuing bipoles. We offered Nandigram to Congress and sought to contest Rejinagar. The proposal was declined with the excuse that the local leadership wasn't willing. The PCC chief even called TMC a liability. Imagine the hubris. So much for Jot Dharm. Sir, now you're remembering Jot Dharm. Where was this Jot Dharm earlier in 2024, in 2026 May? Where was this Dharma? How many seats did you give to the Congress in the assembly elections?
5: See, Padmaja, we have seen, Congress, how Congress have fared in the elections and even in the last election too. Because it is always said that when you haven't fared well, you cannot actually comment on others. But rest also, go through the history. See, Congress was even, Adhir Ranjan Chaudhary was he hardly, from the very beginning, he could hardly maintain his own seat. So that is the thing, why, you know, the Trinamool Congress, which was then fighting very strong, you know, if it could have been, you know, the central agencies were not put into action over there, we could have seen a much different election results then also, that still I believe. Now the thing is, you need to understand that Congress has never stood with the regional parties anywhere.
0: Okay.
5: The thing is,
0: Rohan Mitra, Congress has never stood with the regional parties. They were fighting for their existence. And you should have just accepted, because anyway, you just won two seats. You should have taken
6: Padmaja, during the elections, any Congress representative who came on a national debate was humiliated, was made fun of, you know. Everything before 4th of May, the results came out. But after 4th of May, there has been a realignment. There has been a change in the Bengal politics. And I'm sure you and your channel and everyone in India has seen what has happened with the All India, in quotes for me, All India Trinamool Congress, because that party has just fallen apart. You know, their candidates today, I don't know who their candidate is, because the biggest question I want to ask the Trinamool Congress is, who's the candidate who has the symbol? Have you seen their, some of their spokespersons who are coming on your TV channel? Some of them are now candidates, and I don't know which side they are candidates on. So coming back, you know, I just want to make it very short and brief, because I don't want to talk about speculation. But as you pointed out, Nilanjan kind of confirmed it, because before all this, it

0: was just speculation. It was speculation that this conversation had happened, because in the Pradesh level, in the Bengal Pradesh Congress, there was never an iota of doubt that the Congress was going to contest both the seats. And if you can see the timeline, we were the first people to send out our list. It came out 5 days back. Both our candidates have already filed their nominations. So there was never a doubt that the Congress would not contest both the seats, because we are trying to break out, we are trying to reshuffle our organization. And the biggest question is now, if the TMC wanted to contest, right? See, in 2021, Mamata Banerjee contested the Nandigram seat. She claimed that she won that seat. Their candidate has got roughly about 1,20,000 votes. And our candidate in 2026, we got very poor votes. So if they are being gracious, if they do not have any hubris, so their idea should have been Mamata Banerjee is going to stand in Nandigram once again. She is going to take the fight. So try helping us, try being a friend, and try not putting a candidate. Okay. We would have thought about that. That was the basic premise. But the point is, the Trinamool Congress doesn't exist anymore. We do not know who their leader is. Come on, can anybody tell us?
1: So basically, you see an opportunity at revival for the Congress in West Bengal when the Trinamool Congress is divided and down and out, Rohan Mitra. This is your opportunity, you think, where you finally can get back on your feet.
0: Padmaja, we have been saying that the Trinamool Congress is never an ally for us. We were their ally in 2009 and 2011 when the left front was ruling Bengal. After that, there has never been an alliance with them. Yes, they have shared cordial relations with our leadership in Delhi, but it has never come down to an election understanding or an alliance ever. We have fought against TMC in 2016, 2021 and 2026. Now that the Trinamool Congress, which is, you know, after what has happened on the 4th of May, everything has fallen apart for them. So the Congress is going to revive. There will be an influx of people. And I'm very confident what happened in Shagurdighi in 2000, after 2021 elections, the Rajinagar election, which comes under Borampur, where Mr. Yusuf Pathan, who has been found out, is the MP, and Mr. Adhir Ranjan Chaudhary, who was a deserving person who should have become the MP from there. We are going to do a very good election over there, because this Humayun Kabir building a mosque, building temples, they cannot be issues for the local people over there.
1: Okay, and now you've hit the nail on the head, and I want to get in Sajjan Kumar and Jayanta Ghoshal on this. This really is the bigger messaging. The fact that Rajinagar could well send a signal if the Congress manages to get another seat in that area, if they manage to even do better than the Trinamool Congress, will this be sending a message for Uttar Pradesh as well, that the Congress is the party of choice for Muslim voters? Sajjan Kumar.
2: There are a couple of if and buts. One, if you go by the ground sentiment, whatever feedback I am getting, sentiment-wise in Rajinagar, still Mamata Banerjee and TMC, that is Mamata faction, that is the sort of, they still have a significant traction, despite Humayun Kabir's son being the candidate there. Why? Because still in their psyche, like Samajwadi Party always fares at the top despite their ups and downs. In West Bengal, they are having the traction. But challenge is, what would be the symbol? Suppose Mamata faction as well as the rebel faction, they both loses the traditional TMC symbolism, it is going to create a lot of confusion. Two, yes, we are witnessing, like Assam, wherein UDF and Badruddin Ajmal lost the plot and Congress was the natural, you know, beneficiary. So it is also showing a trend that minorities are also, Muslims particularly, are realizing that regional parties are no more able to sort of be the best votary of their interests, and therefore it is better to support Congress. But if the symbol doesn't become the issue, I still think that at least in Rajinagar, Mamata faction is not completely done and dusted.
1: Okay, they now let's tell you a little bit true data.
2: Because of the emotional.
1: Okay, let's tell you a little bit true data. Why this claim of the Congress on Rajinagar, or at least them saying that we want to fight Rajinagar, makes sense. Because as of May 2026, when the results came out for the West Bengal Assembly elections, it was quite clear that in Muslim-dominated seats, the Trinamool Congress was not doing well. So here the Congress has a real shot at revival. Why should it yield this critical seat of Rajinagar, which has 65% Muslim voters, to the Congress party, to the TMC? Take a look at how the Muslim-dominated areas of West Bengal had voted. In Murshid

0: Ghaziabad, there are a total of 22 seats. In 2021, the TMC had won 20 out of these 22. In 2026 election, they were reduced to just 30. Similar pattern was seen in Malda, where from 8 out of 12 seats in 2021, TMC came down to just 5. But the biggest decimation was seen in South 24 Parganas, the bastion of Abhishek Banerjee himself. Out of the 31 seats there, in 2021, the TMC had won 30, whereas in 2026, they were reduced to only 17 seats. And Jayant Ghoshal, does this now make sense for the Congress to say, if the TMC's fortunes are now on the decline, we have a real opportunity of telling Muslim voters of West Bengal now, and maybe Uttar Pradesh next, that don't trust regional parties. We are the only ones who can stand up to the BJP. Otherwise, like we saw in the assembly elections, in all Muslim-dominated seats, the BJP made massive gains at the cost of TMC. Jayantuda.
1: Number one, thank you very much, Padmaja. Number one, Mamata Banerjee informed KC Venugopal that we are ready to give you Nandigram and not Reginagar. So this is a unilateral approach of TMC also, what Congress thought, that this quid pro quo, Congress was not ready to accept that why you are not fighting in Nandigram and you are giving us, this is not discussion, you are giving this proposal and Congress rejected that. And Padmaja, what you have said, I'm completely agree that Congress short-term and long-term strategy, so far West Bengal is concerned, that TMC is declining. There is no future of TMC, Mamata Banerjee group, that Congress also thinks. But the split of TMC, more than 60 MLAs are now the opposite side. So if TMC can break this vote bank, the who can be the beneficiary? Congress is trying to get that space, that opposition space. But here, left is also fighting. Left is also trying to get that space. And I don't know that eventually, who will be the beneficiary? Because this is now the seat vacated by the father, and now son is fighting. And this seat is Muslim-dominated, 65%. And BJP, interesting part, Panbaja, that BJP has given the Hindu candidate 35% vote bank. If that 35% vote bank, as Chief Minister also said 2 days back, that we know that Muslim, they don't give vote for BJP. But we are ready to give the message that you vote for us, we will take care of the development of the Muslim because they are in power.
0: Yeah.
1: But you know, this 35% Hindu vote, if they don't want to split their vote bank and if it is highly polarized and consolidated and the candidate is former district president
0: of
1: and he is not a newcomer in the BJP also. So I don't know. I cannot predict. But it is true. It is crystal clear that Congress-TMC relationship, now Congress long-term plan is they are searching a new leader for state president who will fight against TMC also.
0: Yeah.
1: Because Shubhankar, the present president, he was in favor of TMC and Congress alliance. But the most of the state leaders told KC Venugopal that we don't want to make any alliance now, because this corruption issue, all the issues what not only BJP is raising, there is a strong discontent. You have to accept that reality. So Congress is not ready to accept, but I don't know what will be the impact in national level.
0: Absolutely. And look at, and just look at this example, Shubhankar Bhattacharya. So you've got all the details of how this offer was made. Look at this. Today you are expecting the Congress to give you any seat and give you a walkover on Reginagar. The fact is, why should, one, the Congress give you the seat? Two, why should Muslim voters vote for you? Your Muslim MLAs, your Muslim MPs have all crossed over to the BJP. Not directly, of course, but they have gone to this NCPI party and they are sitting with the BJP in parliament. Why should Muslims of Reginagar vote for you?
2: See, when leaders, you know, they cross the table, you cannot actually say that whether the mandate has also followed them.
0: अरे सर, बट आपके नाम पे वोट दिया था ना, आपके नाम पे वोट दिया था, लोगों ने ट्रस्ट करके दिया था, नाउ दे हैव गॉन

0: comes to comes in between the public and says that do you want my aap mera saath chahte ki nahi, that is the translation. Please ask them to translate. Is that the kind of democracy you think it is? Is that a democratic way of campaigning? You are saying that decide for yourself, we are in the power. You are going to stand with us or not? Because in any case, we are going to win.
1: Okay, I will ask Shatrupa that, but ye to bata dijiye, Mr. Bhattacharya, why should any Muslim trust you today if your MLAs and MPs are willing to do business with the BJP? The whole idea was to oppose the BJP. That is what you had said when you had gone and asked for votes for Yusuf Pathan. When you had gone to Kolkata port and asked for, votes for Firhad Hakim. They were there to oppose the BJP. Now they're sitting with the BJP. Exactly. At least Rahul Gandhi today is saying, I'm going to fight BJP till kingdom come.
0: Padmaja, that is the point. Don't say that we were expecting them to give us a walkover. If Congress would have, left the seat for us, that doesn't mean that you are giving a walkover. It was only that we could have fought BJP overhead at this particular time when BJP has actually occupied the opposition as well.
1: Are your MLAs are sitting with the BJP. How will you fight the BJP? That is what Rohan Mitra is saying. Why should Congress and voters trust you to fight the BJP when they are in love with the BJP? They are waiting for BJP's call. They are waiting for Dr. Shatrupa to make them that call.
0: The reason behind is that now it is very well exposed. People know that even Ritu Brata faction, how much is that the TMC or that is the BJP controlled opposition?
1: Okay, Rohan Mitra, you are weakening the secular alliance.
0: Having
1: Bhankar is angry with you because you are weakening the secular alliance.
2: I am at a loss of words here, but let's coming back to the political arguments here. The chief minister's language in the Nandigram rally has a lot of questions there. Then one side you have Ritu Brata, you have Yusuf Pathans and everyone, and they are non-entities. These were like the Trinamool was overloaded with personnel, and the Mamata Banerjee chose these people and they have betrayed her. The end of story. Now, this is this Rechinagar and both Nandigram. There are two different, completely different sides of two places in Bengal, right? One is in Medinipur, one is in Murshidabad. Traditionally, the Congress has always been very strong in Murshidabad. The irony is, Rubiul Alam, who's the Mamata faction candidate, he was the MLA from the Congress in 2011. And now they have actually made him the candidate, but he was not the candidate in 2026 actual elections. Now they are having to find candidates. We have made our district president the candidate, and we are very confident of putting up an excellent fight over there, and it comes under Borhampur. We are fighting on causes like over there. The last election was based on the mosque and no mosque. The Babri Masjid was going to be built. That is the only story which Humayun Kabir had to say over there. Now there's 120 days which has passed. The mosque or no mosque is not the story of the elections anymore. As you remember, in Shagurdighi in 2021, after the elections, when the Shagurdighi elections happened in Murshidabad against the TMC, the Congress won that election. And we are confident of doing well. Now, coming to Nandigram, Nandigram is the PM's home.
1: Before you go to Nandigram, why is Rohan Mitra and the Congress confident of doing well? I want to show you another set of data, and then I'm coming to you, Dr. Shatrupa, because of what happened in May. The May results, whereas both the Congress and TMC did not have a stellar performance, the BJP pretty much swept those elections, but there was a very big message in those results for the Congress, because from zero they went to two seats. Now you may argue that's not a big number, but the fact is, where did these seats come from? The first seat came from Farakka, where there is 67% Muslim population. The TMC got 27% vote share over there. The BJP got 31% vote share, but it was the Congress that won this seat by getting 36% vote share, and that was a huge jump of 16% over the last election. And this is a Muslim majority seat. The other seat is Rani Nagar, which is in the Murshidabad district, and this is 81% Muslim voters. And here the Congress had a huge vote share of 33.48%, which was a climb of 8% compared to last time. And the TMC, from 32%, it actually went down. In 2021, they had 61% vote share in this seat, and they fell 28% to get only 32% votes over here. So Dr. Shatrupa, the Congress here will be hoping that they make it a bipolar election. TMC is out. Muslims go to the Congress wholesale.

0: other people also move in the direction of Congress and it becomes a bipolar election.
1: Padmanja, first of all, thank you for having me. And, you know, other times I probably would have got bored and I would have told you, why did you come to me last? But I've been thoroughly enjoying this. And this is what is going to happen in this election. This is going to be an extremely enjoyable election, especially for newsworthy people. Jantata will have a field time. You will have a field time because this is going to be a complete entertainment par excellence, this election. In fact, like you very correctly pointed out in the two presentations that you gave us, this is going to be a cephalologist delight. I will tell you why. First thing, you have a party which is supposed to be in the opposition with some 67 seats, which have now split in some 3-4 places, and they don't even know whether they're coming or going. They don't know who this, like Rohan was very correctly pointing out, they don't know who the symbol belongs to. They don't know who the office belongs to. They have no idea who the funds belong to. But you have a pompous attitude like Shubhankar, who before 4th of May very proudly would write Trinomul, but now he has to write political analyst because he doesn't know whether he's coming or going. No, nothing personal about him. I was thoroughly enjoying the way he was trying desperately to analyze and kind of blaming you for all this. You out of all people. Now, coming to the Muslims.
2: Can Shatrupa show me one particular debate?
1: Now, see, this is rude. I waited for the whole show. This is very rude. This is typical rude.
2: Show me
1: anyway, Rohan will second me. Rohan and I actually contested Baliganj, which is a completely different kind of seat from the other two. Right now, the two which are going in. It is supposed to be a very urban elite seat. But Rohan knows very well what kind of a seat it actually is. Here is where I come to, after 4th of May, I have had several Muslims who, mind you, did not vote for me. Not a single Muslim vote I got in the Baliganj election. And I'm sure Congress also did not get. They have been calling me up and saying, "Ebar apnake vote dobo," which means in Bangla, in English, then this time he will vote for you. So this time, meaning they're not going to vote for me. They're going to vote for BJP every time the party goes or the state goes in for elections. So this time, with Rajinagar, you have a Jantada was very correctly saying, Shakurov is a diehard Hindu. I mean, he's that kind of a fundamental Hindu who stands in the face of Muslims and says that I will build the Ram Mandir. That is Shakurov for you. And Shakurov is not new, like Jantada said. So you have a very seasoned politician who has been fielded in Rajinagar knowingly. And you have the chief minister, now very Shubhankar, of course, has become this holier-than-thou attitude. Nobody has ever asked for Muslim votes. He's completely forgotten. 2021, the then sitting chief minister, in an open election meeting, Mamata Banerjee said, all Muslims must vote for me. Here you have a chief minister who is saying that we are again coming to you as a community and telling you that if you think that you want to also live a good life, a proper life, an elevated life, which even I did in my campaign. I also told them, okay, you need to be with the party in power.
0: Sajjan Kumar, the BJP banking on the fact that you will have a 5-way vote split and eventually they are going to benefit from it, a signal again for larger politics. In all these so-called secular parties fighting each other, are they giving an edge to the BJP?
3: Yeah, anyway, I mean, Deoband seat in Uttar Pradesh, you see, it has almost similar demography, slightly more. And BJP won there precisely because of the Muslim split. So therefore, kind of 35% consolidation is for the party. Candidate is there, but even if candidate is someone else, rest assured that it's going to be consolidated. And then banking on the split theory, that is the only way that BJP can ensure that the momentum gets a bit more. So a split theory is not something, an outlier. It has already happened in Deoband, in Saharanpur, in Uttar Pradesh. And therefore, BJP has a reason, to try this template in Bengal also. And as far as transactional thing is concerned, secular parties, when they appeal for the Muslim unity, that do not let your vote get divided and come to us, even in 2024, Mamata Banerjee appealed to the Muslims, Lok Sabha election, that is as transactional as BJP's appeal to pass the test. The language may be crude, but the practice has been there across the political spectrum.
1: Shatrupa. I just want to say, add one more line. You interrupted me, otherwise I would have added it there. Look at the tactics of the other sections of Trinamool. I don't know which section Shubhankar is representing. they have been tom-toming that, you know, Mamata Banerjee should be contesting from Nandigram because then they will, you know, withdraw all other candidates from the other faction of the party. So the hidden truth here is that nobody has the guts to contest here. Mamata Banerjee, if she's forced to contest, suppose, I mean, now there is no question because there are now two other candidates. The other faction would have conveniently removed their candidates. So they were hoping that here Mamata Banerjee would again come into political suicide and there would be a hat trick. And Congress has, I think, finally shown some spine, because poor Congress, they mean, Rohan was saying, that the Pradesh factor is very important. You have the most of the time, Mamata has a good relationship with the people at the top, the Gandhi family, basically. And whenever she feels like it, she will throw some candies to Congress and say, yeah, you take 2 seats. And when it is suitable for her, when it's not suitable for her, then she will go and feed with the Congress top level, mind you. She did not talk to their Pradesh president. She did not talk to somebody here. She went to Delhi and spoke, said, no, now you take these seats because it is convenient for her. So this is why I'm saying, Padmaja, this election, these two small by-elections, in fact, when the call came from your office, I was wondering, why is it going to be a national issue? But then I realized this is going to be a thoroughly entertainment, you know, it's almost going to be like a mega episode of a serial. The whole nation will be watching. The fun. I mean, look at it.
0: People are fighting for their political survival and you're looking at it as some great entertaining episode. But I'll give the final word to Jayanta Ghosh. Got two parties at each other's throat and you think that it's a big circus. Yes, Jayanta Ghosh, final word. No, who do you think has the edge?
4: Padmaja, only one point I want to mention, that today you have started the discussion with one sentence. I want to repeat your sentence to my all audience. That it is not a mere bipole. It has become we are discussing in the center stage relevance, because it has become a laboratory, political laboratory this time. This, especially Rajinagar, because Nandigram, we know the predictability of the, as a journalist, I can understand. But Rajinagar, these five candidates, not only the TMC split, the split of Muslim vote also, how much the split of Muslim vote take place, that also interesting phenomenon we have to watch. And this Hindu vote consolidation, how much it is possible, and a section of Muslim, whether they will go for BJP candidate, all these issues, because it is ruling party for the governance, all because it happened in Gujarat. So I think it's a very interesting political laboratory has become this bipole. And we have to wait for the consequence. We cannot predict.
0: Rohan Mitra, is Rahul Gandhi going to be listening to Rajinagar ki goonj for his next step?
5: No, Padmaja, I want to put in just what, based on what Sir Shatrurupa said, I welcome the fact that the Muslims are calling her up and saying that they're going to vote in KMC for the BJP. I for one, want to say this, that the Congress is not hoping for a Muslim consolidation. It's not what we want, because we are thinking about the long-term future. If the Muslims consolidate, that is not good news for the Congress going forward, because the reality of after you stand in an election, you understand that polarization is not something which any party would want outside of the BJP, I would think. The Congress would never want to have a polarization because it doesn't, the maths doesn't work. The numbers don't match up. Nandigram is somewhere we haven't had we haven't had a worker allowed to carry a flag or have a party office. So for us to start a journey in Nandigram, it's a very difficult journey, but we've already decided we are going to contest on that.
4: That's true.
5: If and all what the situation arises after the elections, we will take our planning accordingly. But the fact is, we are not thinking of any consolidation or anything. We are going to go to the people on issues which we are talking about today in the country as well as in Bengal.
0: Okay, of course, every political party says they do not want to address any vote bank. Every party says they do not want polarization. But I think we all know what the reality is. And I don't know who in which Muslim called up Shatrurupa about voting in the KMC for BJP. Maybe it was Firhad Hakim. Yes, maybe it was Firhad Hakim.
1: No. I can't say this on air, but this much I can give you a hint.
0: He would know what's happening in the TMC. Even if he didn't know when notices were sent to Abhishek Banerjee for his office, but now he would know what's happening in KMC.
1: No. I will tell you, Padmaja, separately, who called, because we all know the person who called. I just can't mention the name here. But the point here is, Padmaja, I was not talking about consolidation of any one community or even polarization. I was just saying that in a constituency like Baliganj, which I'm trying to draw a parallel to, although it is a much more rural constituency, to Rajinagar, that there is a huge, huge population of Muslims. Baliganj is considered to be a very elite constituency, but like Rohan will definitely second me, there is a tremendous population of Muslims here. I am saying that when I campaign, like what Shubhendu has just now said, that you know, if you all want to live well, you need to be with the party in power. You need to bring us to power, because we are going to serve all everyone. We believe in sabka saath sabka vikas. So therefore, here these Muslims have responded. I mean, I don't know ground level, but I can feel it, because I'm still moving around in Baliganj trying to help people. But I can feel the definite change in pulse. The way Muslims are looking at BJP now, they're not as suspicious as they were. They're not as against us as they were. Wow. So therefore, I really genuinely feel that Rajinagar will be an acid test, or if not an acid test, definitely an indication.
0: Well, Rajan Kumar, do you think Akhilesh Yadav will be watching very keenly what happens in these bi-polls, especially in West Bengal?
3: Sorry, yes, precisely because of the, inversion of the social base of... you know, divided Muslim and united Hindu, that Bengal at the moment signifies, you know. So he certainly would be a bit worried if something of that sort, because usually it has been, secular politics has been about divided Hindu along caste lines and united Muslims, irrespective of the internal differences. If Rajinagar bipole, not Nandigram, somehow gives a mandate, a surprise mandate, which is not completely implausible, then it would be a worrying sign for Akhilesh Yadav.
0: You're saying that if the Congress manages to take Rajinagar, then Akhilesh Yadav might just have to reconsider his seat-sharing offer to the Congress. What's happening in Uttar Pradesh? Right now, the SP is inclined to give 50 to 60 seats only. Imran Masood has made it very clear, we are not settling for anything less than 150 seats. And everyone knows whose voice Imran Masood is representing there. Sajjan Kumar.
3: Yes, precisely. And Saharanpur, you see, more than Iqra Hasan, you know, it is Imran Masood who is getting all the traction. And that is why, as I said, that for Akhilesh Yadav, if he gets that Muslim votes are not consolidated, if they are splitting to the regional party and to other party, then certainly he would be a bit pressurized to align with Congress and give in to their demands. And not just the number of seats, mind it, but Congress, since Bihar, has been making the choice that we want winnable seat. It cannot be just, you know, any seat just to add up the number. So that way for Uttar Pradesh, the impact is not just about the optics. It is also about the concrete expected outcome. And not just in Western UP, because post Azam Khan, Muslims still may think that Samajwadi Party is their best bet. But many attempts we have seen in Bihar, Simanchal area, be 2020, be 2025 assembly election, OVC's party has done well. Relatively. Similarly, in Bengal, this time we saw that a Muslim vote is splitting away. So that is why for Akhilesh Yadav, the takeaway would be, if Rajinagar Muslims are splitting and relatively Hindus, despite everything, are uniting behind the BJP, then Akhilesh would be forced to secure consolidated the core. And the core consolidation will give leverage to the Congress demand. So that would be a keenly contested, worst, you know, bipole for national template, because UP represents the way to Delhi.
0: Absolutely. And that pretty much is the answer for everyone who was wondering why so much focus on two seats which are in a bipoll in West Bengal. Now you have your answer, because this could really give us the big picture of how politics is shaping up across the country. For the time being, thank you very much, all gentlemen and Shatrupa, for joining us, and hope you enjoy the show, as it were, on the 9th of October, Shatrupa. We'll be speaking again at that time. Moving on to our next big focus tonight, the charge battle over the new UPI fee that was announced yesterday. So what actually changes from October 15? The government has introduced a 0.4% fee on UPI payments above 2,000 rupees made to merchants. And let me stress this, merchant payments only. Your transfers to family and friends remains free even after the 15th of October. There's another important cap. The charge is capped at 300 rupees per transaction. So even on a merchant payment, which is above 75,000 rupees, the maximum fee would only be 300 rupees. And crucially, this is a merchant side charge, with the government directing banks and payment service providers to ensure that it is not passed on to consumers. That is you, when you go and buy anything in a shop. These are

0: facts behind the fee, which the government says is needed to help fund UPI's digital infrastructure, which costs around 20,000 crore rupees per year. But for the Congress, they have called it a Vasooli plan, a loot from ordinary Indians, a tax that has been imposed by the government, which is aimed at benefiting American card networks. Rahul Gandhi today doubled down on that charge, demanding that the government roll back what he calls UPI tax.
1: Indraji was once asked whether she leans left or right. And her response was, "I don't lean left, I don't lean right. I stand straight." Modi ji has a completely different concept. He's neither left nor right. He has decided to lie down straight and prostrate himself in front of Donald Trump. He's put a tax on every single Indian person by taxing UPI and giving huge amount of money to the United States. Modi ji, please stop lying down in front of the United States. Have a spine, khade ho jaiye, aur UPI tax ko wapis lijiye.
0: All right, let me go straight across to Upasana Taku, who's the co-founder, ED and CFO of MobiKweka. I'll take off from what Rahul Gandhi said. The impression is, Upasana Taku, that this is being done to benefit American card companies. Is that correct? Will they stand to benefit the most?
2: Absolutely not. I think the only one who stands to benefit from this is India as a country. We, the citizens of India, the Indian consumer and the Indian merchant. We have all benefited from the transformation that UPI has brought around in the last 10 years. It has brought digital payments, has also brought access to financial products, credit, etc., both for merchants as well as the Indian consumer who were previously not getting included in the formal financial banking network. This has been a sector that has evolved heavily, but even today, we have only reached 50% or less of India. If we want the UPI switch to continue growing and to support the growth, Pradmaja, for the next 10 years, where if we want not just 400, 500 million Indians, but a billion Indians to be transacting digitally. And the same thing on the merchant side, if we want not just 40, 50 million merchants, but 80 to 90 million merchants to accept digital payments, then we must invest in this infrastructure. The infrastructure is currently being funded by payment companies and payment divisions of banks who are funding it literally out of their own pockets. Even the UPI subsidy that the government was giving was only covering 10% of our costs. We don't believe that it is going to result in the amount of nuisance that we are hearing. There is a lot of fear mongering. I don't think it is going to create any such ruckus. It is a simple financial business decision. There is no country in the world that doesn't charge every payment method. India is the only country with such a large free payment instrument.
0: But you know, if it was happening all of this while, if the government was subsidizing it all these years, if things were moving along merrily, if the infrastructure had proliferated all of these years, then why now? What's the need to bring in this fee now?
2: Ma'am, I would like to humbly tell you that it is not just about now. In fact, all payment companies, the Delegation of Payments Council of India, which is our industry body, the FinTech Forum, and I am a member of all of these bodies, we have been representing to RBI, to the Ministry of Finance, to the Prime Minister's office, not just this year, last year, the previous year, for the last 5 years, that the costs of managing the scale of UPI are escalating and we have no respite. We have no way to cover these costs. The subsidies were also not covering our costs, ma'am. I don't believe that if we want, somebody I heard spoke about the fact that, you know, we want to have fast trains in the India. If we want to have fast payments in India at the next level of scale, then we cannot afford not investing. Just to give you a very simple basic point, just the server cost of processing one UPI transaction is approximately 18 to 20 Indian paise. It doesn't matter whether the transaction is a 5 rupee transaction or a 5 lakh rupee transaction. This is the basic server cost of recording the transaction in our system. And a similar cost is processed, is borne by the issuing bank, the acquiring bank, the PSP bank also. In addition to this, there is fraud prevention, there is cyber security, there is engineering teams, there is product innovation. The cost of managing this infrastructure is extremely high. The human being that we send to the merchant to acquire the merchant and deploy the QR code, We are not able to break even in these businesses, ma'am. There are at least three listed companies, including my own, you can see what our margins are in payments, ma'am. It is anywhere from 8 basis points to 10 basis points on the transaction volumes of lakhs of crores that we process. We are bleeding, ma'am.
0: Because the opposition is saying that all of these companies are profit making. The NCPI is in profit. Everyone else has made money. Then why is this being passed on to the consumers?
2: Ma'am, NPCI is profitable means what? Like, are we saying Visa and MasterCard are not profitable? NPCI is a switch. Visa, MasterCard is also a switch. We don't want our homegrown switches to grow and evolve. They also need money to scale up. I can tell you that whether it is my company or whether it is all of the top competitors that I have in UPI, in payments, the largest form factor is UPI. And in UPI, we are all making zero revenue, but we have cost. And the cost that I just explained to you. As a matter of fact, we ourselves are a listed company. Very recently, we reported, every quarter we report 50%, 70% quarter on quarter GMV growth in payments. And the investors ask me that why is revenue not growing at the same pace? The reason it is not growing is because the largest payment method is free. There is no way to make money on it.
0: Okay, can you just tell me, because the explanation that we got from the government mentioned that 20,000 crore rupees a year is needed to run UPI's infrastructure. As somebody who runs a fintech company, where does that money actually go?
2: Ma'am, the money doesn't go to the government is what I want to clarify. The way this 0.4% will be broken up, it will come to, so let me take a very simple example. Let's say, ma'am, you go to a store, to a shop, and you are scanning a QR and paying. So some payment company has deployed that QR code. Mm. Okay. Behind that company is a bank partner, which is called the acquiring bank. Then behind that is NPCI, the switch. And behind that will be, if you are the customer, then your bank account, wherever your savings account is, that's the issuer bank. Now, let's say you are using the MobiKwik app. Then I am the UPI TPAP app. And I also have a partner bank, PSP bank, which is connecting me to NPCI. So these are the 5-6 players in the ecosystem. And the 40 basis points, 0.4% that we are talking about, will be broken up between all these players. So the money is not going to go to the government in any way. I think it is nonsensical to call it a tax. It is a commercial transaction. A Visa debit card transaction today costs 0.9% to the same merchant for a more than 2000 rupee transaction. Hmm. And here we are talking about 0.4%.
0: Okay.
2: And that too for a very select type of transactions. Most of the essential transactions, whether it is fuel, whether it is electricity, whether it is railways, insurance, and a whole slew of essential services are capped at 5 rupees flat. So you see the quantum of merchants who are actually going to be paying this MDR are already cash rich merchants. These are large merchants. You go into a mall, you go into a store and buy clothes or shoes. Is that merchant charging you differently for credit card versus debit card versus UPI? No, they're charging you the same price for the clothes that you and I are wearing.
0: Okay.
2: And that is the point we are trying to make. It is a Robin Hood approach. This scheme has been defined in a very efficient manner so that only those who can afford will be charged. The small merchants, the daily life transactions, all will all be absorbed from any charges at all.
0: Okay, I think change of any kind is scary. What is needed is that there is more effective communication so that people know exactly what is happening. The use of words like tax sometimes can be very unsettling. But to set the record straight, thank you very much, Upasana Taku, for having joined us. Thanks very much for tuning in. And remember, as always, when it's a big story, the buck stops here.
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1: Breaking story, we're jumping straight into it.
0: We've got a picture of the letter. What is in your letter? You can never predict what's going to happen in Tamil Nadu politics.
2: 21 days in Kashmir. Unfiltered list of things I saw and observed on the ground.
0: Very special ground report from the line of control. There were some children who've lost limbs in the shelling.
3: For a country that has fought so many wars in the mountains and at high altitude.
2: We're standing on the Indian Navy's newest warship.
0: The line of control, Shiv Arun.
4: Welcome back to Newsnight with me, Aditya Raj Kaul. Meanwhile, a fresh flashpoint at sea between India and Pakistan. Sources say that on the evening of September 15, a Pakistani naval ship came close to a frontline Indian Navy warship that was on a routine surveillance mission in the Northern Arabian Sea. The Pakistani vessel was allegedly moving at high speed and maneuvering in what Indian sources describe as an unprofessional and unsafe manner. The encounter led to a collision between the two naval vessels. There is no report of any damage so far, but India has taken up the matter diplomatically. The Charge d'Affaires of the Pakistan High Commission New Delhi has been summoned to Ministry of External Affairs, as has Satyanjal Pandey. India's Charge d'Affaires in Pakistan reached out to MOFA for a strong protest. NDTV has learned that the Pakistani naval ship involved in the collision is a Pakistan Navy Hunain class corvette. In fact, a fresh escalation in West Asia is raising serious questions about how far the current conflict could spread. Saudi Arabia alleges that Iran-backed Houthis fired a drone at the holy city of Mecca. What began as a regional confrontation is now creating new security challenges with implications that could extend well beyond the battlefield. And with critical strategic and economic interests at stake, the next phase could be crucial. Here's an NDTV special report.
5: A drone, a holy city, and a warning from Saudi Arabia that it calls a red line. Saudi air defenses say they intercepted a Houthi drone south of Mecca before it entered the prohibited airspace over Islam's holiest city. Riyadh says the security of Mecca, Medina, and millions of pilgrims is a red line. The Houthis deny targeting Mecca, calling the Saudi claim false. But it's quite clear that the Yemen war is spilling deeper into Saudi territory. The conflict that began with the Houthi takeover of Yemen's capital Sana'a in 2014 and the Saudi-led invasion just a year later has entered a period of relative calm after a UN-backed truce in 2022. But now that fragile calm is gone, the Houthis have seized new territory along Yemen's Red Sea coast, including strategic positions near the Bab al-Mandeb, one of the world's critical maritime choke points. And Saudi is now facing pressure on another front, its oil infrastructure. A drone attack recently damaged Saudi's 1,200-kilometer east-west oil pipeline. Riyadh shut the pipeline as a precaution. Saudi says the drones originated in Iraq, but no group has yet publicly claimed responsibility. The timing is critical. The pipeline had become a vital alternative route for Saudi oil exports, allowing shipments to bypass the Strait of Hormuz entirely. It'd been carrying roughly 4 to 5 million barrels of oil a day, around 4 to 5% of global supply. And this is where a regional conflict becomes a global economic threat. The East-West pipeline is already expected to remain largely out of service for weeks as repairs continue. Brent crude has surged over $100 a barrel, reaching around $108 amid fears of further supply disruptions. Because the danger is no longer just one pipeline. It's the possibility of pressure on both sides of the Arabian Peninsula, Hormuz in the east, Bab al-Mandeb in the west. And if both routes remain under pressure, the world's oil market could face tighter supplies, higher prices, and a wave of inflation. From the skies over Mecca to the oil routes carrying energy to the world, the Yemen war is no longer just confined to Yemen. The big question now is, how far will this escalation spread? Bureau Report, NDTV World.
4: A fragile calm in one of the West Asia's most troubled theatres is coming under fresh pressure. The latest developments in Yemen are raising questions about a possible new phase in a conflict that has already

0: reshape the region. Who are the rebels behind this new phase of unease in the region? This report on NDTV tells you more.
1: This is Yemen, one of the poorest nations on earth. Ever since a civil war erupted in 2014, the country has mostly made news for being associated with the Houthis, an Iran-backed rebel group wreaking havoc along the Red Sea coast. The Houthis are not a new force in Yemen. The group emerged in the 1990s and fought a series of rebellions through the 2000s. But everything changed in 2014. The Houthis seized Sana'a, Yemen's capital, and began expanding their control across the north and west. The internationally recognized government retreated to the south and east, backed by a patchwork of militias. What followed was years of war, a war that killed more than 1,50,000 people and pushed Yemen towards famine. Then came a break in the fighting. A UN-backed truce in 2022 brought relative calm to the region, but the truce never resolved the conflict. Experts suggest Iran is Houthis' primary benefactor, providing them with security assistance, weapons transfers, training, and intelligence support. For years, Saudi Arabia fought the Houthis from the air, backing Yemen's government and its allied forces. Riyadh has been reluctant to return fully to the war, even as Houthi attacks have targeted shipping and critical oil infrastructure. That fragile balance is under pressure once again, as Saudis might be forced to retaliate soon. Vishal Vivek for NDTV World.
0: That's all we have on Newsnight, viewers, but news and updates will continue on NDTV. Wishing you a good night.
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0: Hello and a very good evening, viewers. You're watching NDTV and I'm Aditya Raj Kaul. Let's get you the top headlines at this hour. Pakistani ship collides with the Indian Navy unit. Delhi summons Islamabad's envoy. India says conduct the Pakistani Navy ship is direct contravention of the mutual agreement. Ministry of Finance clarifies on UPI fee norms, says no charge on person-to-person transactions, only larger merchant transactions. Rahul targets government, says rollback UPI tax. Meta India head meets child rights body over child abuse content. Sources say Meta told to act responsibly, says government believes Meta no longer has legal immunity. STF to probe Gurugram hit-and-run horror. Accused Mesla sent to two-day police custody. Sources say he was overspeeding the day he hit the woman biker, Sia. And Saudi Arabia says Houthi drone destroyed near Mecca. Yemen's Houthis say shot down Saudi fighter jet. India condemns the attack, expresses concern over the fresh flare-up. Beginning this bulletin with the new flare-up around the UPI crisis. There's breaking news coming in. Congress MPs had backed an MDR-based revenue model for UPI in the Parliamentary Standing Committee on Finance. This is top sources indicating to us. In 2026, the Standing Committee on Finance pushed for a tiered revenue MDR framework for UPI to make the digital payments ecosystem financially sustainable. When the committee adopted the report on August 12, five Congress MPs were present: P. Chidambaram, Manish Tiwari, Gaurav Gogoi,

0: Kishori Lal and K. Gopinath. No dissent from any of these MPs was recorded in the committee proceedings, according to government sources. Now, top government sources have therefore questioned why Rahul Gandhi is opposing a framework that they say was supported by Congress MPs on the parliamentary committee. These are the fresh details we are picking up, viewers, through top sources within the government in a fresh flare-up and a match of politics between Congress and the BJP. Akhilesh Sharma is joining us live, senior editor, NDTV. Akhilesh, what's the latest that you are picking up? Of course, there's a huge politics being played out on the UPI debate, but now fresh details of how Congress never, you know, opposed this in the standing committee meeting.
1: That's correct, Aditya. In fact, since morning, various Congress leaders have been attacking and questioning the government's move to impose MTR on the UPI transactions. But now, what has been disclosed is very shocking. It says very clearly that in the Standing Committee on Finance, where the Congress MPs were also present and they are also members, there are five Congress MPs, including former Finance Minister Mr. P. Chidambaram, former Minister Manish Tiwari, Gaurav Gogoi, and other MPs were present. And they were part of the deliberations as far as the MTR on the UPI issue was concerned. And in that report, it's very clearly mentioned that it should be imposed. And it should be imposed without any delay. It also talked about that how the subsidies cannot go on forever, and to strengthen the system, a major investment is necessary. That's why this MDR should be implemented and imposed as soon as possible at the earliest. This is what the report says. The report was adopted on August 12th, and all these five MPs were present. But the parliamentary record shows that no dissent note was given by any of them. So now the top government sources are asking why Rahul Gandhi is making it an issue when the Congress leaders and Congress MPs were themselves in favor of this MTR on the UPI transactions.
0: All right, a fresh political slugfest on the UPI payments issue and the charges when they were being discussed in the standing committee. There was no dissent. These are fresh details we are picking up from government sources. Thanks, Akhilesh Sharma, for getting us the latest. Meanwhile, UPI zero fee era is set for a major change. From October 15, merchant payments above rupees 2000 will attract a 0.4% merchant discount rate, capped at 300 per transaction. The government says this is a merchant side charge, not a consumer fee. Person-to-person UPI payments remain free. Railways, telecom and fuel will attract a flat rupees 5 MDR. While mutual funds and securities will carry a nominal 0.02% charge, small vendors receiving up to rupees 1 lakh a month will continue to pay 0 MDR. Government sources say the MDR will apply to just 4% of the transactions and that the common man will not be affected. Sources say the decision was taken 5 years ago after careful consideration and there is no question of reconsidering the UPI MDR decision. But the new charges have triggered a political row. Congress is calling it the UPI extortion, while the BJP says that this is fake fear and misinformation mongering. Rahul Gandhi has now triggered and targeted the government over the UPI shakeup. He alleges the government is taxing everyone via UPI and has urged the Prime Minister to roll back what he calls a UPI tax.
2: जब यूपीआई की शुरुआत हुई थी तो बहुत लोगों को लग रहा था कि यह इनिशिएटिव किसी भी सूरत में सफल नहीं होने पाएगा और बहुत लोग यह पूछ रहे थे इससे गरीब को कैसे फायदा पहुंचेगा इस यूपीआई से पिछले महीने ही 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
3: 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He's put a tax on every single Indian person by taxing UPI and giving huge amount of money to the United States. Modi ji, please stop lying down in front of the United States. Have a spine, khade ho jaiye aur UPI tax ko wapis lijiye.
4: Mr. Rahul Gandhi, LOP, the leader of pernicious propaganda, is attempting to deliberately misinform and deviously mislead people on the UPI. The Ministry of Finance in its press release has conclusively debunked Rahul Gandhi's malicious disinformation campaign. The UPI has always been free, absolutely free for consumers, and it will continue to be absolutely free for consumers who make UPI payments.
5: Surjewala done a press conference today morning itself. Now new Modi tax already enforced in this country through this UPI, 0.4% tax. That is a new Modi tax. That tax has came because of the surrendering attitude of the Modi to America, US. Every day they are giving punishment to the people of this country. Every day common people are in a great distress. The entire country is for a change now. They know that. For covering up that changing attitude, they are going through these malpractices in the election process, which we cannot accept at all.
0: Meanwhile, the PhonePe founder and CEO Sameer Nigam says the government's decision to implement a 0.4% merchant discount rate on UPI transactions exceeding rupees 2000 will help generate revenue that will help with the sustainability of the UPI ecosystem. Let's listen in.
6: Now joined by Sameer Nigam, who is the CEO of PhonePe, joining us now. Sameer, thank you so much for taking out the time. Good afternoon, Mahima, joining this side. Considering the whole, this was of course in the works, and we were expecting this to come by. Now that it has officially been notified, what is it that you're seeing from an industry perspective? How will this benefit in terms of payment aggregators? And in general, how much do you estimate in terms of revenue accretion that this could make?
7: Thanks, Mahima. I think it's not just the payment aggregators. UPI is a multi-party sort of a multiplayer sector. So whether it's the UPI app companies, the sponsor banks, the issuing banks, which have to really scale their infrastructure, the payment aggregators, the acquiring banks, I think all of us combined have been absorbing significant losses over the last 5 or 6 years since zero MDR got introduced. I think people have forgotten in the last few days that UPI used to have an MDR of almost 0.65% when it started out. And the market was paying, the merchants were paying. So in fact, what has just been introduced as MDR is actually lower than it used to be, is the lowest in the world. And because transactions below 2000 rupees are exempted this time, it's actually being applied on much, much, much less, only about 4% of transactions. But even that, hopefully, I think the estimates I'm hearing are somewhere between 14 to 16, 17,000 crores a year. Total MDR should get collected, and that will get split amongst a couple of hundred companies. So I think everyone's looking forward to it. It's a relief, to be honest. We have been telling our regulator and NPCI and the government for several years now that we are all running heavy losses because of UPI. And I think nobody is more invested in really growing UPI than the industry itself. This is our bread and butter. This is what we live for. But we want to have the funds to be able to innovate more, to grow more, to market more. We only have about 450 to 500 million Indians on UPI right now. We want to take that number to a billion people. And that's going to require several billion dollars of capital over the next decade as well. And I think this step by the government, it's a bold one, takes us in the right direction. It restores market forces.
8: Sameer, good afternoon, Hiral. On this, an interesting point that you make. So is this a path to cost recovery, or is this a path to profitability according to you? At this stage, I would say.
7: I think for the next year or two, at the industry level, I think it's closer to cost recovery. But it will almost certainly translate into profits if UPI keeps growing at this pace. And therefore, what I think a lot of people are missing on social media is there's nobody more invested than all of us in making sure that consumers are not adversely impacted, that merchants are not too adversely impacted because of MDR, so that everybody keeps growing the market. So yes, I mean, like every other business in life, we also want to be profitable someday. I don't see a problem with that.
0: Over to more breaking news coming in, and this is a big NDTV impact. Maharashtra government orders probe into 2800% medical markups. Maha Revenue Minister calls 2800% medical markup a huge blunder. Maharashtra Revenue Minister to raise the 2800% medical markup issue inside the cabinet. It's a big NDTV impact that we are talking about, and NDTV had flagged massive profiteering on medical devices that we have been reporting and investigating in this entire matter. In fact, now we have a conversation that Pooja, NDTV's Pooja, had with Maharashtra Minister on this entire investigation.
9: इतना बड़ा गैप तो कोई होता है तो इसके मतलब जरूर इस पे बहुत निश्चित रूप से सारे प्रकार की इंक्वायरी करके यानी ये तो एक बहुत बड़ा मामला है कि 2000% का गैप
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0: Staying with the NDTV investigation, a rupees 2 syringe becomes rupees 60 in a hospital. So where does the massive price gap come from? Maharashtra FDA Chief Tukaram Mudde has flagged the issue with markups on medical consumables. Our next NDTV report tells you more.
11: Well, have you ever thought why a syringe that cost about 2 rupees in the market is sold to you at 60 rupees in a hospital? Why are you charged 5 times the price for a cannula you use in a hospital as compared to what you'd buy from the market? This is the question that Maharashtra State FDA Chief Tukaram Mudde is now asking.
12: Where we found that there is a huge gap between MRP, which is printed, and the trade price at which the hospitals have been purchasing. And that gap is huge, and that is not passed on to the consumers. That's being passed on to either the hospital or maybe to the manufacturer or distributor, whoever the sharing formula between the hospital might be. So we are not aware of that sharing formula. But the gap exists, and that gap exists across almost all consumables.
11: Mudde has posed these questions to the NPPA, which is the National Pharmaceutical Pricing Authority in India, asking why the profits that hospitals make on medical devices such as IV sets, syringes and cannulas show margins of profit of up to 2,841%. Hospitals say these margins help cover the high cost of running healthcare facilities, from nursing, waste disposal to storage and infrastructure. But for patients, the question is simple. How much are they actually paying for the product and how much for the markup?
13: Government has chosen to ignore because the fact of the matter is that of India's 3.4% GDP spend on healthcare, just 1.4% is from the government and the rest 2% comes from the private sector.
11: Experts say not just the patient but genuine device suppliers are at a disadvantage as well.
14: Ethical Indian manufacturers and ethical importers of imported medical devices face a unique challenge when they try to give low-priced, affordable medical devices to Indian consumers. They cannot succeed in the market because hospitals will not stock their products. Hospitals demand them to match the prices and the margins of what they are already stocking and selling to consumers.
11: Ultimately, it's the patient who pays the price. Through higher hospital bills, limited choice and little transparency over what these medical consumables actually cost. In New Delhi, Sneha Murdani for NDTV.
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14: 21 days in Kashmir. Unfiltered list of things I saw and observed on the ground.
10: Very special ground report from the line of control. There were some children who've lost limbs in the shelling.
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4: 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Bigger, bolder, teeing off across India.

0: Welcome back to Newsnight with me, Aditya Raj Kaul. Meanwhile, a fresh flashpoint at sea between India and Pakistan. Sources say that on the evening of September 15, a Pakistani naval ship came close to a frontline Indian Navy warship that was on a routine surveillance mission in the Northern Arabian Sea. The Pakistani vessel was allegedly moving at high speed and maneuvering in what Indian sources describe as an unprofessional and unsafe manner. The encounter led to a collision between the two naval vessels. There is no report of any damage so far, but India has taken up the matter diplomatically. The Charge d'Affaires of the Pakistan High Commission New Delhi has been summoned to Ministry of External Affairs, as has Satyanjal Pandey. India's Charge d'Affaires in Pakistan reached out to MOFA for a strong protest. NDTV has learned that the Pakistani naval ship involved in the collision is a Pakistan Navy Hunain class corvette. In fact, a fresh escalation in West Asia is raising serious questions about how far the current conflict could spread. Saudi Arabia alleges that Iran-backed Houthis fired a drone at the holy city of Mecca. What began as a regional confrontation is now creating new security challenges with implications that could extend well beyond the battlefield. And with critical strategic and economic interests at stake, the next phase could be crucial. Here's an NDTV special report.
1: Drone, a holy city, and a warning from Saudi Arabia that it calls a red line. Saudi air defenses say they intercepted a Houthi drone south of Mecca before it entered the prohibited airspace over Islam's holiest city. Riyadh says the security of Mecca, Medina, and millions of pilgrims is a red line. The Houthis deny targeting Mecca, calling the Saudi claim false, but it's quite clear that the Yemen war is spilling deeper into Saudi territory. The conflict that began with the Houthi takeover of Yemen's capital Sana'a in 2014 and the Saudi-led invasion just a year later has entered a period of relative calm after a UN-backed truce in 2022. But now that fragile calm is gone, the Houthis have seized new territory along Yemen's Red Sea coast, including strategic positions near the Bab al-Mandeb, one of the

world's critical maritime choke points. And Saudi is now facing pressure on another front, its oil infrastructure. A drone attack recently damaged Saudi's 1,200-kilometer

0: comes a global economic threat. The East-West pipeline is already expected to remain largely out of service for weeks as repairs continue. Brent crude has surged over $100 a barrel, reaching around $108 amid fears of further supply disruptions. Because the danger is no longer just one pipeline. It's the possibility of pressure on both sides of the Arabian Peninsula, Hormuz in the east, Bab el-Mandeb in the west. And if both routes remain under pressure, the world's oil market could face tighter supplies, higher prices, and a wave of inflation. From the skies over Mecca to the oil routes carrying energy to the world, the Yemen war is no longer just confined to Yemen. The big question now is, how far will this escalation spread? Bureau Report, NDTV World.
1: A fragile calm in one of the West Asia's most troubled theaters is coming under fresh pressure. The latest developments in Yemen are raising questions about a possible new phase in a conflict that has already reshaped the region. Who are the rebels behind this new phase of unease in the region? This report on NDTV tells you more.
2: This is Yemen, one of the poorest nations on earth. Ever since a civil war erupted in 2014, the country has mostly made news for being associated with the Houthis, an Iran-backed rebel group wreaking havoc along the Red Sea coast. The Houthis are not a new force in Yemen. The group emerged in the 1990s and fought a series of rebellions through the 2000s. But everything changed in 2014. The Houthis seized Sana'a, Yemen's capital, and began expanding their control across the north and west. The internationally recognized government retreated to the south and east, backed by a patchwork of militias. What followed was years of war. A war that killed more than 150,000 people and pushed Yemen towards famine. Then came a break in the fighting. A UN-backed truce in 2022 brought relative calm to the region, but the truce never resolved the conflict. Experts suggest Iran is Houthis' primary benefactor, providing them with security assistance, weapons transfers, training, and intelligence support. For years, Saudi Arabia fought the Houthis from the air, backing Yemen's government and its allied forces. Riyadh has been reluctant to return fully to the war, even as Houthi attacks have targeted shipping and critical oil infrastructure. That fragile balance is under pressure once again, as Saudis might be forced to retaliate soon. Vishal Vivek for NDTV World.
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7: We are crossing a heavy ridge line now. We are going to be descending into the valley where the damage has taken place. This is the Bhotekoshi River now. It used to be Trishuli downstream. It's now the Bhotekoshi. This is the first look that we saw by helicopter of the exact spot where the floods broke through. To my left over here, there were all homes. Ashwini, you see the bank of the river over here. They were all homes, none of them exist. They've been completely washed away. There is 100% destruction over here, 100%. There are no homes, no structures at all. As we go back towards Kathmandu, there's a helicopter right there

0: It's got dead bodies slung underneath it, is what we're told. Well, we're now in Trishuli, and it's in fact just on the banks of the Trishuli over here that a lot of the damage has taken place. Well, we are at one of the sites where there are rescue operations which are now taking place. The Nepalese army is over here. How is every minute absolutely critical in an operation like this? Time is not in your side.
1: We are more than 90 people here. So we are trying best.
0: With our reports, we hope to get and provide our viewers a bigger, better idea of the extent of the devastation and what the people of Nepal are going through. Vishnu Shom for NDTV.
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0: Good evening and welcome to Left, Right and Centre. I'm Vishnu Shom. It's been a year plus after Op Sindhu took place, but tensions between India and Pakistan somehow or the other seem to have a way of returning. This time it happened in the North Arabian Sea, more than 200 kilometers east of Oman in international waters, when a Pakistani warship, a corvette, collided with an Indian Navy destroyer, as we understand it. Fortunately, nobody is hurt. The damage is minor, but it gives you an idea of the tensions which continue to exist between the forces of India and Pakistan. The Pakistani ship, we believe, did this deliberately. Both the ships were passing in close vicinity to each other. The Pakistani warship was told to approach with caution. It chose not to do so, and then this incident took place. India has lodged a strong diplomatic protest with Pakistan. Joining us to look at this, Captain Alok Bansal, who is the director of the India Foundation, Admiral Anil Chawla. We're also joined by Captain D.K. Sharma, former spokesperson of the Indian Navy, and Ambassador Yash Sinha. Thank you all very much for being with us. Captain Bansal, let me come to you first. There are very clear rules and guidelines for warships when they approach each other, right? So therefore, this is not an accident, this was deliberate. Would that be correct?
6: See, there are rules and regulations for how two vessels should approach each other. You have the United Nations Conventions of the Law of the Seas, and Indian warships were patrolling off Oman. And understand, I think there was also a group of Pakistani warships exercising in the vicinity. And it is at that point of time when this incident happened. And this has been a regular occurring where Pakistani warships would come very close, recklessly close to Indian warships in the past. I think in 1991, an understanding was reached where we had said that we should avoid doing this sort of thing because this could result in catastrophic results and could result in accidents. And I think since then, certain norms had been followed, communicating when we are coming and approaching each other. But in this particular case, I think this warship acted in an extremely reckless manner and came very close to it and probably touched it. You need to understand that the destroyer was a far bigger ship, and if there would have been a collision, this smaller vessel of Pakistan could have probably been sunk and people could have died. So this sort of a reckless behavior is actually unacceptable and violates the international norms. And consequently, government of India has taken right steps in summoning the charge the affairs of Pakistan and lodging a very strong protest with it for this sort of a reckless and deliberate action taken by this particular warship.
0: Admiral Chawla, I'm just curious to know, as the commanding officer of a warship, You have the right to defend your warship if you believe that there is something like this which is deliberate. Obviously, cool heads prevailed in this particular situation, but is this something which could have resulted in something larger?
4: You know, it can always result in something major, but I think we have seen historically that Pakistan, being the smaller and the weaker power, tends to act or show aggression, you know, to compensate for its weakness. Whereas India and the Indian forces do not really need to do that. So historically, they've been the ones who come and violate the CBMs that have been agreed upon between both nations. The article on this particular matter, I think it's Article 10, very clearly says on the high seas, maintain a distance of 3 nautical miles between warships and submarines. And the Indian warships have always followed it because we don't need to sort of show that we are superior, because we are superior to them in every sense. So I think this is it stems from a psychological weakness that they tend to act aggressively to sort of show that they are bigger than they what they are. And it is I would say plainly stupid to do so. It doesn't achieve anything. And in fact, it tends to give more away from their behavior. So we would have learned much more from their behavior and their ship's passage than anything else. But yes, to your question, it could have been bigger if cooler heads are not prevailed. But I think our commanding officers are trained to keep a cool head.
0: Captain D.K. Sharma, you had a point. Go ahead.
5: Well, Vishnu, good evening, first of all, and good evening to my fellow panelists. It is a deliberate act, and it is a hostile act. Let's be very clear about it. If they have done it during peacetime against a vessel which is doing normal, and we are there, Vishnu, you know it, we are deployed in that part of the ocean, not today, not yesterday, for almost 2 decades now. From 2008 onwards, we are present in that area, we are doing surveillance missions, and we are helping out the world economics. But now, if you try and embarrass us, and let me tell you, this happened in 2011, Godavari versus Babur, it was condoned. I don't think now they should be given a loose rope here. They have been, you know, summoned here. The Charity Affairs of Pakistan embassy has been summoned. A protest has been lost, and it should be taken forward. It should be, you know, now the message should go very clearly. You can't embarrass us. First of all, it is such a massive ship. Even if it, you know, comes head on with that, the other ship would have sunk. Let me tell you that. If you're saying the ship that they have...
0: No, I know. So it's a Corvette. It's a 2,400-ton Corvette, which the Pakistanis had. And apparently it was a Kolkata-class destroyer in our case. In our case. I mean, that's what I understand. But
5: Vishnu, if the ship would have turned and given the broad, I would say, gone head on into the broadside of that ship, it would have parted into two. It is their good luck that our CO, the commanding officer, kept his cool and has, you know, let him go. Let me say that.
0: Okay.
5: So you can't have a repeat of 2011 every time.
0: Yeah.
5: Once, twice. But what is this? And you know it, what kind of embarrassment they had. When it was a time for action, they were locked up in harbor. And now when everything is fine, no hostilities have been declared.
0: Yeah.
5: We are not at war. It's a peacetime thing happening. And now they are doing this. Probably they will get their...
0: So let me just ask Ambassador Yash Sinha, sir. Obviously, diplomatic relations between India and Pakistan are extremely fraught now. It's almost notional. It's at a very low level. Op Sindoor is more than a year away. Something like this happens. Beyond the complaint to the charge they affair, what other diplomatic options does India have?
7: Good evening, Vishnu, and good evening to all. I think it's a coincidence that you've called me to participate in this discussion, because it was on the 18th of June 2011 when I was involved in the Dimash to Pakistan. I was the Joint Secretary Pakistan, Afghanistan, Iran. And if I remember correctly, 2 days earlier on the 16th of June, there was an incident involving PNS Babur and INS Godavari. So it's like 15 years, more than 15 years after that, that a similar incident has taken place. This time there was contact. And I think it's very dangerous I know what the agreement says, 3 nautical miles, the agreement on advance notification, military exercises, maneuvers, and troop deployments, because that was signed in 91. And as it happened, when it was ratified, at that time, I was Deputy Secretary Pakistan. So our life comes a full circle. I think we need, apart from diplomatic measures, we've already taken it up because we don't have high commissioners in position. The charge or the acting high commissioner has been summoned. But beyond that, diplomatically, there's not much we can do except to try and take it to, you know, an international body, which we don't on principle. But I think I just wanted to pose this question to the panelists who are all naval officers, that if an American ship had been approached by an Iranian ship in the Northern Arabian Gulf, how would the American ship have reacted? So I think these are things that we're very good that we exercise restraint, and I'm glad we are a responsible power. But you can have incidents like this in the future also, when some Pakistani naval captain decides that he has to take reckless action. So I think there is, I'm sure there's an SOP that Navy has, but in a situation like this, it's peacetime. But yeah, I know if the war situation, the reaction would have been different. But don't forget that Ops Sindhu has just been held in abeyance. It has not been sort of called off.
0: Yeah.
7: So I wouldn't know what the military actions are. I know that diplomatically we've taken it up at the CDA level, at the Charge level. And I think after that, it's pretty much up to what Pakistan's reaction is. I'm sure Pakistan will either deny it or blame the Indian ship. But in that case, we should have a set of options which we should decide on in advance, I think, because if this is to happen again, then I think a very tough message needs to go out to Pakistan.
0: Admiral Chawla, would you agree that if there is a deliberate effort like this, our commanding officers should be given, if they're not already, the right to retaliate?
4: Not really. I don't think any country, any democratic country, will hand over the power to start a war or a skirmish to an individual commanding officer. I would say that, behavior, reckless behavior of this type reveals, as I said, much more intelligence than it gives away. Secondly, I think, as was mentioned by Captain Bansal, the Indian ship was there to gather intelligence on their exercises. So, I mean, I think we were gathering more information and small puppy nipping at your heels, we shouldn't really lose our cool over it. I think we have much more resources and much more staying power than them. So in peacetime, to your direct questions, no. The control and command would be with the Ministry of Defense and the Government of India. And they've laid down very clear rules of engagement. So unless that is sort of upped at any stage, and this is peacetime, the commanding officer of a ships being law-abiding and, responsible sort of seafarers will not do that. And it doesn't really help the situation. I mean, while we might blow hot and cold over this, what is it that they've really achieved? Nothing except making a fool out themselves. So I think it's wiser to keep a cool head and save your ammunition for the time when it's required to be fired in anger.
0: Captain D.K. Sharma, have you encountered situations in the Arabian Sea against very aggressive Pakistani warship maneuvering?
5: Look, Vishnu, I've told you, when it comes to, actual scenes, they are nowhere to be seen. I've seen it in Kargil. We couldn't see anybody. Now, during Sindoor also, they were all bolted up inside. So when things are peaceful, they only come out and do all the monkey tricks. And I think that, we should, our intent should be very clear now, that once we have set up some norms, like bilateral norms, that 3 nautical miles, please adhere to it. And if you are doing anything beyond that, then the right to respond rests with the commanding officer of the ship.
0: But just hold that thought for half a second. Admiral Chawla, I'm not looking for to suggest that we should go and get into a naval war. I'm just looking at this from a rational, logical sort of standpoint. If you look at the international border, fixed-wing aircraft can approach, I think, 10 kilometers. Heptas can approach 5 kilometers. And that's generally something that's accepted between India and Pakistan. when there are violations of that, there have been instances of shooting by both sides.

0: Why is it then that out in the seas, if there is a violation of a norm which has already been established between India and Pakistan, there isn't that right to respond, is my question.
1: You know, shooting between two ships becomes, in a sense, a very serious incident. And it's an escalation up a ladder which the commanding officer is not authorized to escalate. You know, the ambassador asked what would happen if an American and Iranian ship were to meet. Well, they are currently at war, so that's a different situation. But there have been enough such instances between the U.S. and China in the recent past, the U.S. Naval ships, the Chinese naval ships in the South China Sea, as well as ships of other NATO countries who have done the freedom of navigation maneuvers there. There have been enough Cold War incidents between the U.S. and Russia, in fact, which led to the development of the CUES protocol, that is basically similar to what we have in CBMs on the maritime side. And there have been very serious incidents, including serious damage to a U.S. destroyer and a Russian frigate. There are numerous incidents, but nobody started shooting because, you see, the act of shooting or deliberately starting a conflict should rest with the government, not with an individual officer. So shooting by somebody from a small border post in the border has a different connotation vis-a-vis shooting between two ships. So I would say that this is very clearly, I think, laid down by our government, by our Navy. There are rules of engagement. Rules of engagement can be upped only after approval of the requisite authority.
0: No, but Admiral, I suppose my question is, of course, there are rules of engagement. And as officers, you are duty bound to follow those. Do you agree with those rules of engagement, particularly when you've got a hostile Navy which may do this sort of thing again?
1: I think, yes, I agree with them, because you see, as the ambassador himself mentioned, this happened after 15 years.
0: Yeah.
1: So very often it could be the individual officer who is a hothead. Sometimes it's the local commander who is given instruction. But I would argue that it doesn't really accrue any benefit to the country doing it. I mean, what have they benefited from it? And if we were to start firing, it would be an escalation which would then lead to us being on the wrong side in a peacetime environment. So.
0: Right.
1: I think we should keep a powder dry. You know, a wise warrior is one who doesn't just start shooting with minor provocation. He does so in a very deliberate manner. And it just shows this repeated incidents that have happened over a gap of 15 years now, that there are individual hotheads. There is a psychological, as I mentioned, weakness, a desire to show that they are some sort of superior being. Which has been there right from the beginning, you know, right from the 1965 war, when Field Marshal Ayub Khan said, you know, one Pakistani is equivalent to, I don't know, 10 or 50 or whatever number he said, Indians, and then they realized that that's not the case. So I think strength lies in biding your time and not just jumping around over all small incidents that somebody does. And I think the government's rules of engagement, which the Navy has laid down, they need to be followed in letter and spirit by us. So that in any case, you know, we are a much greater response. We are a democracy. Pakistan is not. So that's a huge difference. And so if the rules of engagement have to be changed, this should be done by the government of India as a deliberate manner. And then this is made aware to the other side, by the way.
0: Yeah.
1: Sure.
0: Ambassador Sinha, I think the Admiral makes an important point. And I think the point is that, you know, there is that escalation matrix. Which is why during Op Sindoor we came incredibly close, but we didn't actually get into a naval assault. Therefore, when we are looking at this particular scenario, it's not the same as, say, soldiers firing across the line of control. The connotations are much larger. It immediately gets into an act of war situation, as opposed to, let us say, soldiers firing across the line of control.
2: Vishnu, I have no quarrel with what the admiral is saying. I think he's absolutely right. We are not hotheads. We are a responsible power. But, you know, the rules of engagement or the SOP, when a hostile ship comes within 3 nautical miles of your warship, what do you do? Is shooting the only option? I don't know. I'm not a naval officer or a military person, so I don't know. Apart from shooting, is there anything else that warship could have done, our warship, like ramming it and, as the captain said, splitting it in two? But that is, of course, something that I have no idea about. But I recall 1 month after

0: Kargil, I think it was August 1999, over the Rann of Kutch, MiG-21 shot down an Atlantic aircraft. And we know what happened. Pakistan took us to the ICJ and lost the case. There was no jurisdiction over the ICJ. So I think a message needs to go. How it goes, there are sort of wiser people who will decide what sort of message should be sent. But if we leave it to just a mere diplomatic demarche, then I'm afraid it may happen again. I don't know, after 15 years or after 15 months. But I think that is something, again, that I'm not competent to speak on.
1: I was within 5 kilometers of the international border the day after we shot that Atlantic, and our helicopter, which we were in, was shot at by the Pakistanis. Again, you know, I mean, it's that distance which is so important. Captain Sharma, I'm just trying to understand what happens when two warships approach each other in a scenario like this. You are tracking each other through surface search radar, through sonar as well, presumably. You've got other sensors. So then what happens? I mean, what is the signaling that takes place?
2: Okay, Ishnu, I'll come to that. You both are at sea. Your radars are on. Forget about the, you know, the weapon radars. The surveillance radars are on. You will detect each other at, say, around 25 miles, 30 miles, 40 miles. And after that, you are now tracking. Now, this contact is closing me. Like Vishnu, it is like this, that you are approaching me from a particular bearing. So I'll see it 25 miles, closing, and, you know, continuously on the same bearing, he's closing me. That is what I'm using the naval parlance. So on a steady bearing, if the distance is closing, that means he's deliberately now trying to close you. Then it is not happening 25 to 0. It is 25, 20, 15, 10, 5, 4, 3, 2, 1. Now, if you see that he is going to, you know, he is not changing his course, or when you ask him on UVHF on channel 12 or channel 16 or whatever is the channel to communicate at that particular time, then you ask him, what do you want? Why are you closing me? Please alter course. I am on a mission. Please alter course. So if he is not doing that, you will increase the speed so that you get into a, you know, a kind of a, he gets into a chase and you move out. But now, Vishnu, if you are 3-4, and if you have already decided that you got to embarrass me, so at 25 miles, you have positioned yourself. And I was talking to somebody in the afternoon. They are trained in this. They are trained in, you know, cornering a ship at sea. That is very much in their syllabus. So they position themselves. You are only looking at 1, 2, 3. Okay, fine. I will maneuver from this side. But at a particular time, when the speeds, when they have, you know, the speeds with them, and you also have speeds, and you know it all, that there is a max speed. So if you all have that max speed and have positioned yourself like that, now what next? So if you are 3-4 guys, I have, you know, cornered you from all directions, what do you do? I don't know how many ships were there. One-on-one, very difficult. But beyond that, if there are 2, 3, it becomes very, very tricky. And this has happened in 2011.
1: Yeah.
2: We all saw those videos,
1: yeah,
2: how it happened. But that time, Babur had gas turbines and Godavari had steam. So there was mismatch between the speeds to both the units.
1: Right.
2: But what you are saying here, if it was my destroyer, then, you know, then there is something more which is not meeting the eye right now. And that is what I'm saying.
1: Okay.
2: That this all has to stop.
1: No, I get that. And I think what you talk about, you know, the positioning of warships, was there more than one warship over there, which is why these two ships came into proximity in the circumstances that have been described or publicly known so far. We may not know at all, but we'll leave it over there. It's unfortunate, and it adds just to the tension between India and Pakistan. This could very nearly have been a very serious incident between the navies of both sides. For the moment, from all of us here, goodbye.
3: Thank you.
4: Hello and welcome to Apple Park. I am so thrilled to be here today. Every day, people around the world rely on our products.
5: Siri AI can find what you need and get more done than ever. And it already works seamlessly with over 300,000 apps.
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7: Welcome back to Newsnight with me, Aditya Raj Kaul. Meanwhile, a fresh flashpoint at sea between India and Pakistan. Sources say that on the evening of September 15, a Pakistani naval ship came close to a frontline Indian Navy warship that was on a routine surveillance mission in the Northern Arabian Sea. The Pakistani vessel was allegedly moving at high speed and maneuvering in what Indian sources describe as an unprofessional and unsafe manner. The encounter led to a collision between the two naval vessels. There is no report of any damage so far, but India has taken up the matter diplomatically. The Chargé d'Affaires of the Pakistan High Commission in New Delhi has been summoned to Ministry of External Affairs, as has Satyanjal Pandey. India's Chargé d'Affaires in Pakistan reached out to MOFA for a strong protest. NDTV has learned that the Pakistani naval ship involved in the collision is a Pakistan Navy Hunain class corvette. In fact, a fresh escalation in West Asia is raising serious questions about how far the current conflict could spread. Saudi Arabia alleges that Iran-backed Houthis fired a drone at the holy city of Mecca. What began as a regional confrontation is now creating new security challenges with implications that could extend well beyond the battlefield. And with critical strategic and economic interests at stake, the next phase could be crucial. Here's an NDTV special report.
8: Drone, a holy city, and a warning from Saudi Arabia that it calls a red line. Saudi air defenses say they intercepted a Houthi drone south of Mecca before it entered the prohibited airspace over Islam's holiest city. Riyadh says the security of Mecca, Medina, and millions of pilgrims is a red line. The Houthis deny targeting Mecca, calling the Saudi claim false. But it's quite clear that the Yemen war is spilling deeper into Saudi territory. The conflict that began with the Houthi takeover of Yemen's capital Sana'a in 2014 and the Saudi-led invasion just a year later has entered a period of relative calm after a UN-backed truce in 2022. But now that fragile calm is gone, the Houthis have seized new territory along Yemen's Red Sea coast, including strategic positions near the Bab al-Mandeb, one of the world's critical maritime choke points. And Saudi is now facing pressure on another front, its oil infrastructure. A drone attack recently damaged Saudi's 1,200-kilometer east-west oil pipeline. Riyadh shut the pipeline as a precaution. Saudi says the drones originated in Iraq, but no group has yet publicly claimed responsibility. The timing is critical. The pipeline had become a vital alternative route for Saudi oil exports, allowing shipments to bypass the Strait of Hormuz entirely. It had been carrying roughly 4 to 5 million barrels of oil a day, around 4 to 5% of global supply. And this is where a regional conflict becomes a global economic threat. The East-West pipeline is already expected to remain largely out of service for weeks as repairs continue. Brent crude has surged over $100 a barrel, reaching around $108 amid fears of further supply disruptions. Because the danger is no longer just one pipeline. It's the possibility of pressure on both sides of the Arabian Peninsula, Hormuz in the east, Bab al-Mandeb in the west. And if both routes remain under pressure, the world's oil market could face tighter supplies, higher prices, and a wave of inflation. From the skies over Mecca to the oil routes carrying energy to the world, the Yemen war is no longer just confined to Yemen. The big question now is, how far will this escalation spread? Bureau Report, NDTV World.
7: A fragile calm in one of the West Asia's most troubled theatres is coming under fresh pressure. The latest developments in Yemen are raising questions about a possible new phase in a conflict that has already reshaped the region. Who are the rebels behind this new phase of unease in the region? This report on NDTV tells you more.
9: This is Yemen, one of the poorest nations on earth. Ever since a civil war erupted in 2014,

0: The country has mostly made news for being associated with the Houthis. An Iran-backed rebel group wreaking havoc along the Red Sea coast. The Houthis are not a new force in Yemen. The group emerged in the 1990s and fought a series of rebellions through the 2000s. But everything changed in 2014. The Houthis seized Sana'a, Yemen's capital, and began expanding their control across the north and west. The internationally recognized government retreated to the south and east, backed by a patchwork of militias. What followed was years of war, a war that killed more than 150,000 people and pushed Yemen towards famine. Then came a break in the fighting. A UN-backed truce in 2022 brought relative calm to the region, but the truce never resolved the conflict. Experts suggest Iran is Houthis' primary benefactor, providing them with security assistance, weapons transfers, training, and intelligence support. For years, Saudi Arabia fought the Houthis from the air, backing Yemen's government and its allied forces. Riyadh has been reluctant to return fully to the war, even as Houthi attacks have targeted shipping and critical oil infrastructure. That fragile balance is under pressure once again, as Saudis might be forced to retaliate soon. Vishal Vivek for NDTV World.
1: 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Wishing you a good night.
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1: Hello and a very good evening, viewers. You're watching NDTV and I'm Aditya Raj Kaul. Let's get to the top headlines at this hour. Pakistani ship collides with the Indian Navy unit. Delhi summons Islamabad's envoy. India says conduct the Pakistani Navy ship is direct contravention of the mutual agreement. Ministry of Finance clarifies on UPI fee norms, says no charge on person-to-person transactions, only larger merchant transactions. Rahul targets government, says rollback UPI tax. Meta India head meets child rights body over child abuse content. Sources say Meta told to act responsibly, says government believes Meta no longer has legal immunity. STF to probe Gurugram hit-and-run horror. Accused Mesla sent to two-day police custody. Sources say he was overspeeding the day he hit the woman biker, Sia. And Saudi Arabia says Houthi drone destroyed near Mecca. Yemen's Houthis say shot down Saudi fighter jet. India condemns the attack, expresses concern over the fresh flare-up. Beginning this bulletin with the new flare-up around the UPI crisis. There's breaking news coming in. Congress MPs had backed an MDR-based revenue model for UPI in the Parliamentary Standing Committee on Finance. This is top sources indicating to us. In 2026, the Standing Committee on Finance pushed for a tiered revenue MDR framework for UPI to make the digital payments ecosystem financially sustainable. When the committee adopted the report on August 12, five Congress MPs were present: P. Chidambaram, Manish Tiwari, Gaurav Gogoi, Kishori Lal and K. Gopinath. No dissent from any of these MPs was recorded in the committee proceedings, according to government sources. Now, top government sources have therefore questioned why Rahul Gandhi is opposing a framework that they say was supported by Congress MPs on the parliamentary committee. These are the fresh details we are picking up, viewers, through top sources within the government. In a fresh flare-up, and a match of politics between Congress and the BJP. Akhilesh Sharma is joining us live, senior editor, NDTV. Akhilesh, what's the latest that you are picking up? Of course, there's a huge politics being played out on the UPI debate, but now fresh details of how Congress never, you know, opposed this in the standing committee meeting.
6: That's correct, Aditi. In fact, since morning, various Congress leaders have been attacking and questioning the government's move to impose MTR on the UPI transactions. But now, what has been disclosed is very shocking. It says very clearly that in the Standing Committee on Finance, where the Congress MPs were also present and they are also members, there are five Congress MPs, including former Finance Minister Mr. P. Chidambaram, former Minister Manish Tiwari, Gaurav Gogoi, and other MPs were present. And they were part of the deliberations as far as the MTR on the UPI issue was concerned. And in that report, it's very clearly mentioned that it should be imposed and it should be imposed without any delay. It also talked about that how the subsidies cannot go on forever, and to strengthen the system, a major investment is necessary. That's why this MTR should be implemented and imposed as soon as possible at the earliest. This is what the report says. The report was adopted on August 12th, and all these five MPs were present. But the parliamentary record shows that no dissent note was given by any of them. So now the top government sources are asking why all this making it an issue when the Congress leaders and Congress MPs were in favor of this MTR on the UPI transactions.
1: All right, a fresh political slugfest on the UPI payments issue and the charges when they were being discussed in the standing committee. There was no dissent. These are fresh details we are picking up from government sources. Thanks, Akhilesh Sharma, for getting us the latest. Meanwhile, UPI zero fee era is set for a major change. From October 15, merchant payments above rupees 2000 will attract a 0.4% merchant discount rate, capped at 300 per transaction. The government says this is a merchant side charge, not a consumer fee. Person-to-person UPI payments remain free. Railways, telecom and fuel will attract a flat rupees 5 MDR, while mutual funds and securities will carry a nominal 0.02% charge. Small vendors receiving up to rupees 1 lakh a month will continue to pay 0 MDR. Government sources say the MDR will apply to just 4% of the transactions and that the common man will not be affected. Sources say the decision was taken 5 years ago after careful consideration, and there is no question of reconsidering the UPI MDR decision. But the new charges have triggered a political row. Congress is calling it the UPI extortion, while the BJP says that this is fake fear and misinformation mongering. Rahul Gandhi has now triggered and targeted the government over the UPI shakeup. He alleges the government is taxing everyone via UPI and has urged the Prime Minister to roll back what he calls a UPI tax.
7: जब यूपीआई की शुरुआत हुई थी तो बहुत लोगों को लग रहा था कि यह इनिशिएटिव किसी भी सूरत में सफल नहीं होने पाएगा और बहुत लोग यह पूछ रहे थे इससे गरीब को कैसे फायदा पहुंचेगा इस यूपीआई से पिछले महीने ही 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
8: 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And her response was, I don't lean left, I don't lean right, I stand straight. Modi ji has a completely different concept. He's neither left nor right. He has decided to lie down straight and prostrate himself in front of Donald Trump. He's put a tax on every single Indian person by taxing UPI and giving huge amount of money to the United States. Modi ji, please, stop lying down in front of the United States. Have a spine. Khade ho jaiye. Aur UPI tax ko wapis lijiye.
9: Mr. Rahul Gandhi, LOP, the leader of pernicious propaganda, is attempting to deliberately misinform and deviously mislead people on the UPI. The Ministry of Finance in its press release has conclusively debunked Rahul Gandhi's malicious disinformation campaign. The UPI has always been free. absolutely free for consumers, and it will continue to be absolutely free for consumers who make UPI payments.
10: Surjewala done a press conference today morning itself. Now new Modi tax already enforced in this country through this UPI, 0.4% tax. That is a new Modi tax. That tax has came because of the surrendering attitude of the Modi to America, US. Every day they are giving punishment to the people of this country. Every day common people are in a great distress. The entire country is for a change now. They know that. For covering up that changing attitude, they are going through these malpractices in the election process, which we cannot accept at all.
1: Meanwhile, the PhonePe founder and CEO Sameer Nigam says the government's decision to implement a 0.4% merchant discount rate on UPI transactions exceeding rupees 2000 will help generate revenue that will help with the sustainability of the UPI ecosystem. Let's listen in.
11: Now joined by Sameer Nigam, who is the CEO of PhonePe, joining us now. Sameer, thank you so much for taking out the time. Good afternoon, Mahima, joining this side. Considering the whole, this was of course in the works, and we were expecting this to come by. Now that it is officially been notified, what is it that you're seeing from an industry perspective? How will this benefit in terms of payment aggregators? And in general, how much do you estimate in terms of revenue accretion that this could make?
12: Thanks, Mahima. I think it's not just the payment aggregators. UPI is a multi-party sort of a multiplayer sector. So whether it's the UPI app companies, the sponsor banks, the issuing banks, which have to really scale their infrastructure, the payment aggregators, the acquiring banks, I think all of us combined have been absorbing significant losses over the last 5 or 6 years since zero MDR got introduced. I think people have forgotten in the last few days that UPI used to have an MDR of almost 0.65% when it started out. And the market was paying, the merchants were paying. So in fact, what has just been introduced as MDR is actually lower than it used to be. It's the lowest in the world. And because transactions below 2,000 rupees are exempted this time, it's actually being applied on much, much, much less, only about 4% of transactions. But even that, hopefully, I think the estimates I'm hearing are somewhere between 14 to 16, 17,000 crores a year. Total MDR should get collected, and that will get split amongst a couple of hundred companies. So I think everyone's looking forward to it. It's a relief, to be honest. We have been telling our regulator and NPCI and the government for several years now that we are all running heavy losses because of UPI. And I think nobody is more invested in really growing UPI than the industry itself. This is our bread and butter. This is what we live for. But we want to have the funds to be able to innovate more, to grow more, to market more. We only have about 450 to 500 million Indians on UPI right now. We want to take that number to a billion people. And that's going to require several billion dollars of capital over the next decade as well. And I think this step by the government, it's a bold one, takes us in the right direction. It restores market forces.
13: Sameer, good afternoon. Hiral, on this, an interesting point that you make. So is this a path to cost recovery, or is this a path to profitability according to you? At this stage, I would say.
12: I think for the next year or two, at the industry level, I think it's closer to cost recovery. But it will almost certainly translate into profits if UPI keeps growing at this pace. And therefore, what I think a lot of people are missing on social media is there's nobody more invested than all of us in making sure that consumers are not adversely impacted, that merchants are not too adversely impacted because of MDR, so that everybody keeps growing the market. So yes, I mean, like every other business in life, we also want to be profitable someday. I don't see a problem with that.
1: Over to more breaking news coming in, and this is a big NDTV impact. Maharashtra government orders probe into 2800% medical markups. Maha Revenue Minister calls 2800% medical markup a huge blunder. Maharashtra Revenue Minister to raise the 2800% medical markup issue inside the cabinet. It's a big NDTV impact that we are talking about.

0: And NDTV had flagged massive profiteering on medical devices that we have been reporting and investigating in this entire matter. In fact, now we have a conversation that Pooja, NDTV's Pooja, had with Maharashtra Minister on this entire investigation.
1: इतना बड़ा गैप तो कोई होता है तो इसके मतलब जरूर इस पे बहुत निश्चित रूप से सारे प्रकार की इंक्वायरी करके अने ये तो एक बहुत बड़ा मामला है कि 2000% का गैप
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0: Staying with the NDTV investigation, a rupees 2 syringe becomes rupees 60 in a hospital. So where does the massive price gap come from? Maharashtra FDA Chief Tukaram Munde has flagged the issue with markups on medical consumables. Our next NDTV report tells you more.
3: Well, have you ever thought why a syringe that costs about 2 rupees in the market is sold to you at 60 rupees in a hospital? Why are you charged 5 times the price for a cannula you use in a hospital as compared to what you'd buy from the market? This is the question that Maharashtra State FDA Chief Tukaram Munde is now asking.
4: Where we found that there is a huge gap between MRP, which is printed, and the trade price at which the hospitals have been purchasing. And that gap is huge, and that is not passed on to the consumers. That's being passed on to either the hospital or maybe to the manufacturer or distributor, whoever the sharing formula between the hospital might be. So we are not aware of that sharing formula. But the gap exists, and that gap exists across almost all consumables.
3: Munde has posed these questions to the NPPA, which is the National Pharmaceutical Pricing Authority in India, asking why the profits that hospitals make on medical devices such as IV sets, syringes and cannulas show margins of profit of up to 2,841%. Hospitals say these margins help cover the high cost of running healthcare facilities, from nursing, waste disposal to storage and infrastructure. But for patients, the question is simple. How much are they actually paying for the product and how much for the markup?
5: Government has chosen to ignore because the fact of the matter is that of India's 3.4% GDP spend on healthcare, just 1.4% is from the government and the rest 2% comes from the private sector.
3: Experts say not just the patient but genuine device suppliers are at a disadvantage as well.
6: Ethical Indian manufacturers and ethical importers of imported medical devices face a unique challenge when they try to give low-priced, affordable medical devices to Indian consumers. They cannot succeed in the market because hospitals will not stock their products. Hospitals demand them to match the prices and the margins of what they are already stocking and selling to consumers.
3: Ultimately, it's the patient who pays the price. Through higher hospital bills, limited choice and little transparency over what these medical consumables actually cost. In New Delhi, Sneha Moldani for NDTV.
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11: 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Unfiltered list of things I saw and observed on the ground.

0: Very special ground report from the line of control. 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
0: we're standing on the Indian Navy's newest warship. The line of control, Shiv Arur, NDTV.
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0: We are crossing a heavy ridgeline now. We are going to be descending into the valley where the damage has taken place. This is the Bhotekoshi River now. It used to be Trishuli downstream. It's now the Bhotekoshi. This is the first look that we saw by helicopter of the exact spot where the floods broke through.
7: Welcome back to Newsnight with me, Aditya Raj Kaul. Meanwhile, a fresh flashpoint at sea between India and Pakistan. Sources say that on the evening of September 15, a Pakistani naval ship came close to a frontline Indian Navy warship that was on a routine surveillance mission in the Northern Arabian Sea. The Pakistani vessel was allegedly moving at high speed and maneuvering in what Indian sources describe as an unprofessional and unsafe manner. The encounter led to a collision between the two naval vessels. There is no report of any damage so far, but India has taken up the matter diplomatically. The Chargé d'Affaires of the Pakistan High Commission in New Delhi has been summoned to Ministry of External Affairs, as has Satyanjal Pandey. India's Chargé d'Affaires in Pakistan reached out to MOFA for a strong protest. NDTV has learned that the Pakistani naval ship involved in the collision is a Pakistan Navy Hunain class corvette. In fact, a fresh escalation in West Asia is raising serious questions about how far the current conflict could spread. Saudi Arabia alleges that Iran-backed Houthis fired a drone at the holy city of Mecca. What began as a regional confrontation is now creating new security challenges with implications that could extend well beyond the battlefield. And with critical strategic and economic interests at stake, the next phase could be crucial. Here's an NDTV special report.
8: A drone, a holy city, and a warning from Saudi Arabia that it calls a red line. Saudi air defenses say they intercepted a Houthi drone south of Mecca before it entered the prohibited airspace over Islam's holiest city. Riyadh says the security of Mecca, Medina, and millions of pilgrims is a red line. The Houthis deny targeting Mecca, calling the Saudi claim false. But it's quite clear that the Yemen war is spilling deeper into Saudi territory. The conflict that began with the Houthi takeover of Yemen's capital, Sana'a, in 2014, and the Saudi-led invasion just a year later, has entered a period of relative calm after a UN-backed truce in 2022. But now that fragile calm is gone, the Houthis have seized new territory along Yemen's Red Sea coast, including strategic positions near the Bab al-Mandeb, one of the world's critical maritime choke points. And Saudi is now facing pressure on another front, its oil infrastructure. A drone attack recently damaged Saudi's 1,200-kilometer east-west oil pipeline. Riyadh shut the pipeline as a precaution. Saudi says the drones originated in Iraq, but no group has yet publicly claimed responsibility. The timing is critical. The pipeline had become a vital alternative route for Saudi oil exports, allowing shipments to bypass the Strait of Hormuz.

0: Vibraj.
1: A fragile calm in one of the West Asia's most troubled theaters is coming under fresh pressure. The latest developments in Yemen are raising questions about a possible new phase in a conflict that has already reshaped the region. Who are the rebels behind this new phase of unease in the region? This report on NDTV tells you more.
2: This is Yemen, one of the poorest nations on earth. Ever since a civil war erupted in 2014, the country has mostly made news for being associated with the Houthis, an Iran-backed rebel group wreaking havoc along the Red Sea coast. The Houthis are not a new force in Yemen. The group emerged in the 1990s and fought a series of rebellions through the 2000s. But everything changed in 2014. The Houthis seized Sana'a, Yemen's capital, and began expanding their control across the north and west. The internationally recognized government retreated to the south and east, backed by a patchwork of militias. What followed was years of war. A war that killed more than 1,50,000 people and pushed Yemen towards famine. Then came a break in the fighting. A UN-backed truce in 2022 brought relative calm to the region, but the truce never resolved the conflict. Experts suggest Iran is Houthis' primary benefactor, providing them with security assistance, weapons transfers, training, and intelligence support. For years, Saudi Arabia fought the Houthis from the air, backing Yemen's government and its allied forces. Riyadh has been reluctant to return fully to the war, even as Houthi attacks have targeted shipping and critical oil infrastructure. That fragile balance is under pressure once again, as Saudis might be forced to retaliate soon. Vishal Vivek for NDTV World.
1: 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Wishing you a good night.
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3: 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Ambitions crossing borders. Voices refusing to wait their turn. India is chasing gears. Faster. Bolder. More restless. It doesn't stop. Neither do we. NDTV. When it really matters.
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3: He has tracked the pulse of power from Washington to Korea. Yeah. Witnessed history being made in global capitals and conflict zones. Brought clarity to complex issues of national security and international affairs. 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

0: This is NDTV. When it really matters.
1: Hello and a very good evening, viewers. You're watching Newsnight with me, Aditya Raj Kaul. Let's get you to top headlines across the country. Pakistani ship collides with Indian Navy unit. Delhi summons Islamabad's envoy. India says conduct the Pakistani naval ship in direct contravention of a mutual agreement. Ministry of Finance clarifies on UPI fee norms, says no charge on person-to-person transactions, only larger merchant transactions. Rahul Gandhi targets government, says rollback UPI tax. Meta head meets child rights body over child abuse content. Sources say Meta told to act responsibly, says government believes Meta no longer has legal immunity. STF to probe Gurugram hit and run horror. Accused Mesla sent to 2 days police custody. Sources say he was overspeeding the day he hit the woman biker Sia. Saudi Arabia says Houthi drone destroyed near Mecca. Yemen's Houthis say shot down Saudi fighter jet. India condemns the attack, expresses concern over the flare-up. On top of Newsnight, viewers, there's a big development coming at this hour. The Houthis have released a fresh video of F-15 shot down. Houthis claim they shot down a Saudi jet. In fact, the Houthis, the Iranian proxies, released video of a F-15 wreckage surrounded by the Houthi fighters. This is a fresh development that is taking shape amid fresh escalation in the crossfire and the confrontation between Saudi Arabia and the Iranian proxy Houthis from Yemen. In fact, latest videos that we have accessed independently, NDTV cannot verify the video, but we can tell you for sure this has been released by the Houthis, who are claiming that Saudi F-15 has been shot down in their territory around Yemen. And this is a big development coming at a time when Saudi Arabia gave details of how the Houthi-Iranian proxies were involved in targeting Muslim holy site, in fact the most holy site of Mecca, which was thwarted, an attack that was thwarted by Riyadh in the south of the Mecca city. This is the latest development coming in, and in fact, even as we get you these latest visuals of the Houthi attack and the so-called shooting down of the F-15, NDTV's Rishabh Pratap joins us live to give us more details about this story. Rishabh, it's been a fresh escalation amid the West Asia confrontation. What's the latest that you're picking up on the F-15 shot down and the latest round of escalation between Saudi and the Houthis?
2: Well, Aditya, what we're given to understand in the last 24 hours, the situation has become more volatile. First, Saudi Arabia claimed that there was a drone that was targeted toward the holy city of Mecca, which was shot down just kilometers away from the holy shrine. Now, the Houthis claim that there was one F-15 that was flying in a Marib governorate and it has been shot down. Remember, F-15 is a slit aircraft, and it being shot down is something that Houthis will claim that it is in a way a victory for them. Remember, Houthis have been controlling a substantial area of Yemen while Saudi government have been attacking time and again the Houthi-controlled area, the Houthi-administered area. Now the escalations have increased, and while Iran and US, there hasn't been much of news about them hitting each other, or for that matter, Israel, Iran as well. The Houthi Saudi stories have started coming in, where we are seeing that first a drone was shot down, now an F-16 has been shot down. Earlier, what we are given to understand that there was a joint operation by the internationally legitimized Yemeni government and Saudi forces that hit few areas of Houthi-controlled Yemen. And in response to that, there was a ballistic missile that hit 13 in Saudi as well.
1: All right, Rishabh Pratap getting us the latest details amid fresh confrontation and attacks between Saudi and the Iranian proxy.

0: Houthis, even as NDTV has accessed this latest video of the Houthis claiming an F-15 shot down in their territory. And moving on, the Saudi Civil Defense issued alerts in several cities of country's western coast, including the holy city of Mecca and in the Jeddah and Taif area as well. The aerial threat alert has been issued in Mecca for the first time in history. The unprecedented alert is triggered after Saudi was repeatedly targeted by the Iran-backed Houthis in recent days. Saudi Arabia says it has foiled another Houthi attempt to target Mecca. This is reportedly the second Houthi attempt to target Mecca. Saudi Arabia has accused the Houthis of carrying out the attack as the conflict in the region continues to intensify. The United States has backed Saudi Arabia, saying it stands with the partners of the kingdom. Washington has called on the Turkey and Pakistan to stand with Saudi Arabia. And a fresh escalation in West Asia is raising serious questions about how far the current conflict could spread. Saudi Arabia alleges that the Iran-backed Houthis fired a drone at the holy city of Mecca. What began as a regional confrontation is now creating new security challenges with implications that could extend well beyond the battlefield. And with critical strategic and economic interests at stake, the next phase could be crucial. Here's an NDTV World Special Report.
1: A drone, a holy city, and a warning from Saudi Arabia that it calls a red line. Saudi air defenses say they intercepted a Houthi drone south of Mecca before it entered the prohibited airspace over Islam's holiest city. Riyadh says the security of Mecca, Medina, and millions of pilgrims is a red line. The Houthis deny targeting Mecca, calling the Saudi claim false. But it's quite clear that the Yemen war is spilling deeper into Saudi territory. The conflict that began with the Houthi takeover of Yemen's capital, Sana'a, in 2014, and the Saudi-led invasion just a year later, has entered a period of relative calm after a UN-backed truce in 2022. But now that fragile calm is gone, the Houthis have seized new territory along Yemen's Red Sea coast, including strategic positions near the Bab al-Mandeb, one of the world's critical maritime choke points. And Saudi is now facing pressure on another front, its oil infrastructure. A drone attack recently damaged Saudi's 1,200-kilometer east-west oil pipeline. Riyadh shut the pipeline as a precaution. Saudi says the drones originated in Iraq, but no group has yet publicly claimed responsibility. The timing is critical. The pipeline had become a vital alternative route for Saudi oil exports, allowing shipments to bypass the Strait of Hormuz entirely. It'd been carrying roughly 4 to 5 million barrels of oil a day, around 4 to 5% of global supply. And this is where a regional conflict becomes a global economic threat. The East-West pipeline is already expected to remain largely out of service for weeks as repairs continue. Brent crude has surged over $100 a barrel, reaching around $108 amid fears of further supply disruptions. Because the danger is no longer just one pipeline. It's the possibility of pressure on both sides of the Arabian Peninsula, Hormuz in the east, Bab al-Mandeb in the west. And if both routes remain under pressure, the world's oil market could face tighter supplies, higher prices, and a wave of inflation. From the skies over Mecca to the oil routes carrying energy to the world, the Yemen war is no longer just confined to Yemen. The big question now is, how far will this escalation spread? Bureau Report, NDTV World.
0: A fragile calm in one of the West Asia's most troubled theatres is coming under fresh pressure. The latest developments in Yemen are raising questions about a possible new phase in a conflict that has already reshaped the region. Who are the rebels behind this new phase of unease in the region? This NDTV report tells you more.
2: This is Yemen, one of the poorest nations on earth. Ever since a civil war erupted in 2014, the country has mostly made news for being associated with the Houthis, an Iran-backed rebel group wreaking havoc along the Red Sea coast. The Houthis are not a new force in Yemen. The group emerged in the 1990s and fought a series of rebellions through the 2000s. But everything changed in 2014. The Houthis seized Sana'a, Yemen's capital, and began expanding their control across the north and west. The internationally recognized government retreated to the south and east, backed by a patchwork of militias. What followed was years of war, a war that killed more than 1,50,000 people and pushed Yemen towards famine. Then came a break in the fighting. A UN-backed truce in 2022 brought relative calm to the region, but the truce never resolved the conflict. Experts suggest Iran is Houthis' primary benefactor, providing them with security assistance, weapons transfers, training, and intelligence support. For years, Saudi Arabia fought the Houthis from the air, backing Yemen's government and its allied forces. Riyadh has been reluctant to return fully to the war, even as Houthi attacks have targeted shipping and critical oil infrastructure. That fragile balance is under pressure once again, as Saudis might be forced to retaliate soon. Vishal Vivek for NDTV World.
0: Now the big question remains, who are the Houthis that are currently engaged in confrontation with Saudi Arabia? On NDTV, we give you more details. Now, the West Asia's war is no longer just playing out on the battlefield. It is now creeping closer to some of the region's most sensitive locations and to the infrastructure that keeps the world's oil market moving. Here, take a look at the trail of oil price that recently, from just under the $98 mark a barrel on September 7th. The price crossed $100 on September 9th, climbed over $107 on September 10th, and touched $109.30 on September 15th, and currently stands above $107 per barrel. Now, here's the map that shows you the key Saudi oil facilities hit amid the West Asia war. You can see these are the details that we are picking up. In fact, during the West Asia war, the East-West crude oil pipeline was hit in September. The Jazan Aramco refinery was also hit few days back. The Abiquiq oil processing complex was hit in July. The Ras Tanura refinery was hit in March, and the Amrif refinery in Yanbu was also hit in March. This is what we have been picking up, and we will keep a close watch all across the Middle East. And there's breaking news now coming in here on NDTV. India has rejected the operationalization of the Pakistan-China Boundary Joint Commission, calling it legally baseless. The Ministry of External Affairs in New Delhi says there is no recognized Pakistan-China boundary involving Indian territory, and that Pakistan has no locus standi to enter into arrangements concerning territory that India considers its own. New Delhi has also reiterated that Jammu and Kashmir and Ladakh are integral parts of India, that it has never recognized the 1963 China-Pakistan boundary agreement. This amidst the Pakistan-China meeting that took place today, where, of course, this boundary joint commission was announced. India has flatly rejected any kind of this joint commission as a baseless organization, and there is no question of having a China-Pakistan boundary where Indian territory is concerned. Rishabh Pratap joins us live on this big story. Rishabh, Ministry of External Affairs taking exception to this statement coming in from Pakistan on the Pakistan-China joint commission. What more can you tell us?
3: Well, either what we are given to understand that there was a so-called boundary commission meeting that took place in Pakistan today, and a statement has come in. India time and again have said that Pakistan do not have any locus standi, be it on POK or the Sachem Valley, that it sold to China in 1960s. What we are given to understand that Pakistan and China have decided to get their boundary lines fortified in a way that both the sides know which side, which area belongs to which country. But the point is that area belongs to India, and the Pakistan does not have any locus standi to decide what the boundary would look like. And that's what Randhir Jaiswal, India's External Affairs Ministry spokesperson, in his statement has said in as many words, that A, Pakistan does not have any locus standi. The world needs to know that Jammu Kashmir and Ladakh belongs to India. It is integral part of India, and hence any such so-called boundary commission does

0: not have any legality attached to it.
1: All right. That is what Rishabh Pratap getting us more details on this big story, India rejecting China-Pakistan Joint Commission on the boundary. Now, moving on, a rupees 2 syringe becomes rupees 60 in a hospital. So where does the massive price gap come from? Maharashtra FDA Chief Tukaram Munte has flagged the issue. With markups on medical consumable, our next report tells you more about this.
2: Well, have you ever thought why a syringe that costs about 2 rupees in the market is sold to you at 60 rupees in a hospital? Why are you charged 5 times the price for a cannula you use in a hospital as compared to what you'd buy from the market? This is the question that Maharashtra State FDA Chief Tukaram Munte is now asking.
3: Where we found that there is a huge gap between MRP, which is printed, and the trade price at which the hospitals have been purchasing. And that gap is huge, and that is not passed on to the consumers. That's being passed on to either the hospital or maybe to the manufacturer or distributor, whoever the sharing formula between the hospital might be. So we are not aware of that sharing formula. But the gap exists, and that gap exists across almost all consumables.
2: Munte has posed these questions to the NPPA, which is the National Pharmaceutical Pricing Authority in India, asking why the profits that hospitals make on medical devices such as IV sets, syringes and cannulas show margins of profit of up to 2,841%. Hospitals say these margins help cover the high cost of running healthcare facilities, from nursing, waste disposal to storage and infrastructure. But for patients, the question is simple. How much are they actually paying for the product and how much for the markup?
4: Government has chosen to ignore because the fact of the matter is that of India's 3.4% GDP spend on healthcare, just 1.4% is from the government and the rest 2% comes from the private sector.
2: Experts say not just the patient but genuine device suppliers are at a disadvantage as well.
5: Ethical Indian manufacturers and ethical importers of imported medical devices face a unique challenge when they try to give low-priced, affordable medical devices to Indian consumers. They cannot succeed in the market because hospitals will not stock their products. Hospitals demand them to match the prices and the margins of what they are already stocking and selling to consumers.
2: Ultimately, it's the patient who pays the price. Through higher hospital bills, limited choice and little transparency over what these medical consumables actually cost. In New Delhi, Sneha Moldani for NDTV.
1: Actress Katrina Kaif is being brutally and in a horrific manner trolled over her postpartum body, with some asking why she hasn't bounced back. But pregnancy, childbirth and breastfeeding can transform a woman's body and hormones, as we all know, and recovery takes time. So what really happens after childbirth? Sneha Modani explains for NDTV.
2: Chances are that you've spotted these images of popular actor Katrina Kaif and thought to yourself that she's changed. But for many, it didn't stop just at that. A lot of people have trolled her brutally, almost as if she's gone ahead and hurt national sentiments after her weight gain. The fact is that Katrina has just given birth. Less than a year ago, she delivered a baby boy in the month of November. She is in postpartum. And before we body shame and judge Katrina for her body changes, let's put this into perspective and give motherhood a thought. The fact is that motherhood changes the body of a woman in more ways than one can imagine. And here's the reality. A woman's body doesn't simply bounce back after childbirth. The body composition changes. Pregnancy can change where fat is stored, and losing that weight can take time. Your abdomen changes, the abdominal muscles stretch during pregnancy. Some women develop diastasis recti, making the post-baby tummy look very different. Hormones change dramatically after delivery. Reproductive hormones drop sharply. Breastfeeding brings another set of hormonal changes that can affect appetite, energy,

0: energy and weight. Muscle and strength take time to return. Pregnancy and recovery means months of reduced activity. Rebuilding strength isn't an overnight process. Then sleep, it disappears. And that really matters. Night feeds, broken sleep, all of that increases hunger. It increases cravings and fatigue. Obviously, exercise is going to be difficult. So when people ask, why hasn't she lost the baby weight just yet? The better question and the fairer question to ask is, why do we expect a woman to look like she was never pregnant almost immediately after giving birth? Well, celebrity or not, postpartum recovery is not a race and certainly something that one can't sit in judgment of.
1: During pregnancy, the body undergoes very many changes. She undergoes changes mentally as well as physically, hormonal changes, and there is a great upheaval. So not only will your physical tissues due to hormonal changes take place, which generally are not completely reversible, but also mentally she undergoes a lot of changes. So yes, she will not become normal as what she was before pregnancy, but there will be a new normal.
2: And that's all we have here on Newsnight, viewers. But news and updates will continue on NDTV. Keep watching.
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2: Welcome back to Newsnight with me, Aditya Raj Kaul. Meanwhile, a fresh flashpoint at sea between India and Pakistan. Sources say that on the evening of September 15, a Pakistani naval ship came close to a frontline Indian Navy warship that was on a routine surveillance mission in the Northern Arabian Sea. The Pakistani vessel was allegedly moving at high speed and maneuvering in what Indian sources describe as an unprofessional and unsafe manner. The encounter led to a collision between the two naval vessels. There is no report of any damage so far, but India has taken up the matter diplomatically. The Chargé d'Affaires of the Pakistan High Commission in New Delhi has been summoned to Ministry of External Affairs, as has Satyanjal Pandey. India's Chargé d'Affaires in Pakistan reached out to MOFA for a strong protest. NDTV has learned that the Pakistani naval ship involved in the collision is a Pakistan Navy Hunain class corvette. In fact, a fresh escalation in West Asia is raising serious questions about how far the current conflict could spread. Saudi Arabia alleges that Iran-backed Houthis fired a drone at the holy city of Mecca. What began as a regional confrontation is now creating new security challenges with implications that could extend well beyond the battlefield. And with critical strategic and economic interests at stake, the next phase could be crucial. Here's an NDTV special report.

0: drone, a holy city, and a warning from Saudi Arabia that it calls a red line. Saudi air defenses say they intercepted a Houthi drone south of Mecca before it entered the prohibited airspace over Islam's holiest city. Riyadh says the security of Mecca, Medina, and millions of pilgrims is a red line. The Houthis deny targeting Mecca, calling the Saudi claim false. But it's quite clear that the Yemen war is spilling deeper into Saudi territory. The conflict that began with the Houthi takeover of Yemen's capital Sana'a in 2014 and the Saudi-led invasion just a year later has entered a period of relative calm after the UN-backed truce in 2022. But now that fragile calm is gone, the Houthis have seized new territory along Yemen's Red Sea coast, including strategic positions near the Bab al-Mandeb, one of the world's critical maritime choke points. And Saudi is now facing pressure on another front, its oil infrastructure. A drone attack recently damaged Saudi's 1,200-kilometer east-west oil pipeline. Riyadh shut the pipeline as a precaution. Saudi says the drones originated in Iraq, but no group has yet publicly claimed responsibility. The timing is critical. The pipeline had become a vital alternative route for Saudi oil exports, allowing shipments to bypass the Strait of Hormuz entirely. It'd been carrying roughly 4 to 5 million barrels of oil a day, around 4-5% of global supply. And this is where a regional conflict becomes a global economic threat. The East-West pipeline is already expected to remain largely out of service for weeks as repairs continue. Brent crude has surged over $100 a barrel, reaching around $108 amid fears of further supply disruptions. Because the danger is no longer just one pipeline. It's the possibility of pressure on both sides of the Arabian Peninsula, Hormuz in the east, Bab al-Mandeb in the west. And if both routes remain under pressure, the world's oil market could face tighter supplies, higher prices, and a wave of inflation. From the skies over Mecca to the oil routes carrying energy to the world, the Yemen war is no longer just confined to Yemen. The big question now is, how far will this escalation spread? Bureau Report, NDTV World.
1: A fragile calm in one of the West Asia's most troubled theaters is coming under fresh pressure. The latest developments in Yemen are raising questions about a possible new phase in a conflict that has already reshaped the region. Who are the rebels behind this new phase of unease in the region? This report on NDTV tells you more.
2: This is Yemen, one of the poorest nations on earth. Ever since a civil war erupted in 2014, the country has mostly made news for being associated with the Houthis, an Iran-backed rebel group wreaking havoc along the Red Sea coast. The Houthis are not a new force in Yemen. The group emerged in the 1990s and fought a series of rebellions through the 2000s. But everything changed in 2014. The Houthis seized Sana'a, Yemen's capital, and began expanding their control across the north and west. The internationally recognized government retreated to the south and east, backed by a patchwork of militias. What followed was years of war. A war that killed more than 1,50,000 people and pushed Yemen towards famine. Then came a break in the fighting. A UN-backed truce in 2022 brought relative calm to the region, but the truce never resolved the conflict. Experts suggest Iran is Houthis' primary benefactor, providing them with security assistance, weapons transfers, training, and intelligence support. For years, Saudi Arabia fought the Houthis from the air, backing Yemen's government and its allied forces. Riyadh has been reluctant to return fully to the war, even as Houthi attacks have targeted shipping and critical oil infrastructure. That fragile balance is under pressure once again, as Saudis might be forced to retaliate soon. Vishal Vivek for NDTV World.
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3: 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Bigger, bolder, teeing off across India. The course of champions. The conversation of leaders. The NDTV AM Green IGPL Golf Pro-Am. 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
1: Hello and a very good evening, viewers. You're watching NDTV and I'm Aditya Raj Kaul. Let's get you the top headlines at this hour. Pakistani ship collides with the Indian Navy unit. Delhi summons Islamabad's envoy. India says conduct the Pakistani Navy ship is direct contravention of the mutual agreement. Ministry of Finance clarifies on UPI fee norms, says no charge on person-to-person transactions, only larger merchant transactions. Rahul targets government, says rollback UPI tax. Meta India head meets child rights body over child abuse content, sources say. Meta told to act responsibly, says government believes Meta no longer has legal immunity. STF to probe Gurugram hit-and-run horror. Accused Mesla sent to two-day police custody. Sources say he was overspeeding the day he hit the woman biker, Sia. And Saudi Arabia says Houthi drone destroyed near Mecca. Yemen's Houthis say shot down Saudi fighter jet. India condemns the attack, expresses concern over the fresh flare-up. Beginning this bulletin with the new flare-up around the UPI crisis. There's breaking news coming in. Congress MPs had backed an MDR-based revenue model for UPI in the Parliamentary Standing Committee on Finance. This is top sources indicating to us. In 2026, the Standing Committee on Finance pushed for a tiered revenue MDR framework for UPI to make the digital payments ecosystem financially sustainable. When the committee adopted the report on August 12, five Congress MPs were present. P. Chidambaram, Manish Tiwari, Gaurav Gogoi, Kishori Lal and K. Gopinath. No dissent from any of these MPs was recorded in the committee proceedings, according to government sources. Now, top government sources have therefore questioned why Rahul Gandhi is opposing a framework that they say was supported by Congress MPs on the parliamentary committee. These are the fresh details we are picking up, viewers, through top sources within the government in a fresh flare-up and a match of politics between Congress and the BJP. Akhilesh Sharma is joining us live, senior editor, NDTV. Akhilesh, what's the latest that you are picking up? Of course, there's a huge politics being played out on the UPI debate, but now fresh details of how Congress never, you know, opposed this in the standing committee meeting.
5: That's correct, Aditya. In fact, since morning, various Congress leaders have been attacking and questioning the government's move to impose MDR on the UPI transactions. But now, what has been disclosed is very shocking. It says very clearly that in the Standing Committee on Finance, where the Congress MPs were also present and they are also members, there are five Congress MPs, including former Finance Minister Mr. P. Chidambaram, former Minister Manish Tiwari, Gaurav Gogoi, and other MPs were present. And they were part of the deliberations as far as the MDR on the UPI issue was concerned. And in that report, it's very clearly mentioned that it should be imposed and it should be imposed without any delay. It also talked about that how the subsidies cannot go on forever, and to strengthen the system, a major investment is necessary. That's why this MDR should be implemented and imposed as soon as possible at the earliest. This is what the report says. The report was adopted on August 12th, and all these five MPs were present, but the parliamentary record shows that no dissent note was given by any of them. So now the top government sources are asking why Rahul Gandhi is making it an issue when the Congress leaders and Congress MPs were themselves were in favor of this MDR on the UPI transactions.
1: All right, a fresh political slugfest on the UPI payments issue and the charges when they were being discussed in the standing committee. There was no dissent. These are fresh details we are picking up from government sources. Thanks, Akhilesh Sharma, for getting us the latest. Meanwhile, UPI zero fee era is set for a major change. From October 15, merchant payments above rupees 2000 will attract a 0.4% merchant discount rate, capped at 300 per transaction. The government says this is a merchant side charge, not a consumer fee. Person to person UPI payments remain free. Railways, telecom and fuel will attract a flat rupees 5 MDR. While mutual funds and securities will carry a nominal 0.02% charge, small vendors receiving up to rupees 1 lakh a month will continue to pay 0 MDR. Government sources say the MDR will apply to just 4% of the transactions and that the common man will not be affected. Sources say the decision was taken 5 years ago after careful consideration and there is no question of reconsidering the UPI MDR decision. But the new charges have triggered a political row. Congress is calling it the UPI extortion, while the BJP says that this is fake fear and misinformation mongering. Rahul Gandhi has now triggered and targeted the government over the UPI shakeup. He alleges the government is taxing everyone via UPI and has urged the Prime Minister to roll back what he calls a UPI tax.
6: जब यूपीआई की शुरुआत हुई थी तो बहुत लोगों को लग रहा था कि यह इनिशिएटिव किसी भी सूरत में सफल नहीं होने पाएगा और बहुत लोग यह पूछ रहे थे इससे गरीब को कैसे फायदा पहुंचेगा इस यूपीआई से। पिछले महीने ही 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
7: 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He's put a tax on every single Indian person by taxing UPI and giving huge amount of money to the United States. Modi ji, please stop lying down in front of the United States. Have a spine, khade ho jaiye, aur UPI tax ko wapis lijiye.
8: Mr. Rahul Gandhi, LOP, the leader of pernicious propaganda, is attempting to deliberately misinform and deviously mislead people on the UPI. The Ministry of Finance in its press release has conclusively debunked Rahul Gandhi's malicious disinformation campaign. The UPI has always been free, absolutely free for consumers, and it will continue to be absolutely free for consumers who make UPI payments.
9: Surjewala done a press conference today morning itself. Now, new Modi tax already enforced in this country through this UPI, 0.4% tax. That is a new Modi tax. That tax has came because of the surrendering attitude of the Modi to America, US. Every day they are giving punishment to the people of this country. Every day common people are in a great distress. The entire country is for a change now. They know that. For covering up that changing attitude, they are going through these malpractices in the election process, which we cannot accept at all.
1: Meanwhile, the PhonePe founder and CEO Sameer Nigam says the government's decision to implement a 0.4% merchant discount rate on UPI transactions exceeding rupees 2000 will help generate revenue that will help with the sustainability of the UPI ecosystem. Let's listen in.
10: Now joined by Sameer Nigam, who is the CEO of PhonePe, joining us now. Sameer, thank you so much for taking out the time. Good afternoon, Mahima, joining this side. Considering the whole, this was of course in the works, and we were expecting this to come by. Now that it has officially been notified, what is it that you're seeing from an industry perspective? How will this benefit in terms of payment aggregators? And in general, how much do you estimate in terms of revenue accretion that this could make?
11: Thanks, Mahima. I think it's not just the payment aggregators. UPI is a multi-party sort of a multiplayer sector. So whether it's the UPI app companies, the sponsor banks, the issuing banks, which have to really scale their infrastructure, the payment aggregators, the acquiring banks, I think all of us combined have been absorbing significant losses over the last 5 or 6 years since zero MDR got introduced. I think people have forgotten in the last few days that UPI used to have an MDR of almost 0.65% when it started out. And the market was paying, the merchants were paying. So in fact, what has just been introduced as MDR is actually lower than it used to be, is the lowest in the world. And because transactions below 2,000 rupees are exempted this time, it's actually being applied on much, much, much less, only about 4% of transactions. But even that, hopefully, I think the estimates I'm hearing are somewhere between 14 to 16, 17,000 crores a year. Total MDR should get collected. And that will get split amongst a couple of hundred companies. So I think everyone's looking forward to it. It's a relief, to be honest. We have been telling our regulator and NPCI and the government for several years now that we are all running heavy losses because of UPI. And I think nobody is more invested in really growing UPI than the industry itself. This is our bread and butter. This is what we live for. But we want to have the funds to be able to innovate more, to grow more, to market more. We only have about 450 to 500 million Indians on UPI right now. We want to take that number to a billion people. And that's going to require several billion dollars of capital over the next decade as well. And I think this step by the government, it's a bold one, takes us in the right direction. It restores market forces.
10: Samir, good afternoon, Hiral, on this, that interesting point that you make. So is this a path to cost recovery or is this a path to profitability according to you? At this stage, I would say.
11: I think for the next year or two, at the industry level, I think it's closer to cost recovery. But it will almost certainly translate into profits if UPI keeps growing at this pace. And therefore, what I think a lot of people are missing on social media is there's nobody more invested than all of us in making sure that consumers are not adversely impacted, that merchants are not too adversely impacted because of MDR, so that everybody keeps growing the market. So yes, I mean, like every other business in life, we also want to be profitable someday. I don't see a problem with that.
1: Over to more breaking news coming in, and this is a big NDTV impact. Maharashtra government orders probe into 2,800% medical markups. Maha Revenue Minister calls 2,800% medical markup a huge blunder. Maharashtra Revenue Minister to raise the 2,800% medical markup issue inside the cabinet. It's a big NDTV impact that we are talking about, and NDTV had flagged massive profiteering on medical devices that we have been reporting and investigating in this entire matter. In fact, now we have a conversation that Pooja, NDTV's Pooja, had with Maharashtra Minister on this entire investigation.
12: इतना बड़ा गैप तो कोई होता है तो इसके मतलब जरूर इस पे बहुत निश्चित रूप से सारे प्रकार की इंक्वायरी करके यानी ये तो एक बहुत बड़ा मामला है कि 2000% का गैप
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1: Staying with the NDTV investigation, a rupees 2 syringe becomes rupees 60 in a hospital. So where does the massive price gap come from? Maharashtra FDA Chief Tukaram Mudde has flagged the issue with markups on medical consumables. Our next NDTV report tells you more.
10: Well, have you ever thought why a syringe that cost about 2 rupees in the market is sold to you at 60 rupees in a hospital? Why are you charged 5 times the price for a cannula you use in a hospital as compared to what you'd buy from the market? This is the question that Maharashtra State FDA Chief Tukaram Munde is now asking.
14: Where we found that there is a huge gap between MRP, which is printed, and the trade price at which the hospitals have been purchasing. And that gap is huge, and that is not passed on to the consumers. That's being passed on to either the hospital or maybe to the manufacturer or distributor, whoever the sharing formula between the hospital might be. So we are not aware of that sharing formula. But the gap exists, and that gap exists across almost all consumables.
10: Munde has posed these questions to the NPPA, which is the National Pharmaceutical Pricing Authority in India, asking why the profits that hospitals make on medical devices such as IV sets, syringes and cannulas show margins of profit of up to 2,841%. Hospitals say these margins help cover the high cost of running healthcare facilities, from nursing, waste disposal to storage and infrastructure. But for patients, the question is simple. How much are they actually paying for the product, and how much for the markup?
15: Government has chosen to ignore, because the fact of the matter is that of India's 3.4% GDP spend on healthcare, just 1.4% is from the government, and the rest 2% comes from the private sector.
10: Experts say not just the patient, but genuine device suppliers are at a disadvantage as well.
16: Ethical Indian manufacturers and ethical importers of imported medical devices face a unique challenge when they try to give low-priced, affordable medical devices to Indian consumers. They cannot succeed in the market because hospitals will not stock their products. Hospitals demand them to match the prices and the margins of what they are already stocking and selling to consumers.
10: Ultimately, it's the patient who pays the price. Through higher hospital bills, limited choice and little transparency over what these medical consumables actually cost. In New Delhi, Sneha Moldani for NDTV.
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0: We are crossing a heavy ridge line now. We are going to be descending into the valley where the damage has taken place. This is the Bhotekoshi River now. It used to be Trishuli downstream. It's now the Bhotekoshi. This is the first look that we saw by helicopter of the exact spot where the floods broke through. To my left over here, they were all homes. Ashwini, you see the bank of the river over here? They were all homes. None of them exist. They've been completely washed away. There is 100% destruction over here. 100%. There are no homes, no structures at all. As we go back towards Kathmandu, there's a helicopter right there. It's got dead bodies slung underneath it, is what we're told. Well, we're now in Trishuli, and it's in fact just on the banks of the Trishuli over here that a lot of the damage has taken place. Well, we are at one of the sites where there are rescue operations which are now taking place. The Nepalese army is over here. How is every minute absolutely critical in an operation like this? Time is not in your side.
1: We are more than 90 people here. So we are trying best.
0: With our reports, we hope to get and provide our viewers a bigger, better idea of the extent of the devastation and what the people of Nepal are going through. Vishnu Shom for NDTV.
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6: Welcome back to Newsnight with me, Aditya Raj Kaul. Meanwhile, a fresh flashpoint at sea between India and Pakistan. Sources say that on the evening of September 15, a Pakistani naval ship came close to a frontline Indian Navy warship that was on a routine surveillance mission in the Northern Arabian Sea. The Pakistani vessel was allegedly moving at high speed and maneuvering in what Indian sources describe as an unprofessional and unsafe manner. The encounter led to a collision between the two naval vessels. There is no report of any damage so far, but India has taken up the matter diplomatically. The Chargé d'Affaires of the Pakistan High Commission in New Delhi has been summoned to Ministry of External Affairs, as has Satyanjal Pandey. India's Chargé d'Affaires in Pakistan reached out to MOFA for a strong protest. NDTV has learned that the Pakistani naval ship involved in the collision is a Pakistan Navy Hunain-class corvette. In fact, a fresh escalation in West Asia is raising serious questions about how far the current conflict could spread. Saudi Arabia alleges that Iran-backed Houthis fired a drone at the holy city of Mecca. What began as a regional confrontation is now creating new security challenges with implications that could extend well beyond the battlefield. And with critical strategic and economic interests at stake, the next phase could be crucial. Here's an NDTV special report.
7: A drone, a holy city, and a warning from Saudi Arabia that it calls a red line. Saudi air defenses say they intercepted a Houthi drone south of Mecca before it entered the prohibited airspace over Islam's holiest city. Riyadh says the security of Mecca, Medina, and millions of pilgrims is a red line. The Houthis deny targeting Mecca, calling the Saudi claim false. But it's quite clear that the Yemen war is spilling deeper into Saudi territory. The conflict that began with the Houthi takeover of Yemen's capital, Sana'a, in 2014, and the Saudi-led invasion just a year later, has entered a period of relative calm after a UN-backed truce in 2022. But now that fragile calm is gone, the Houthis have seized new territory along Yemen's Red Sea coast, including strategic positions near the Bab al-Mandeb, one of the world's critical maritime choke points. And Saudi is now facing pressure on another front, its oil infrastructure. A drone attack recently damaged Saudi's 1,200-kilometer east-west oil pipeline. Riyadh shut the pipeline as a precaution. Saudi says the drones originated in Iraq, but no group has yet publicly claimed responsibility. The timing is critical. The pipeline had become a vital alternative route for Saudi oil exports, allowing shipments to bypass the Strait of Hormuz entirely. It'd been carrying roughly 4 to 5 million barrels of oil a day, around 4 to 5% of global supply. And this is where a regional conflict becomes a global economic threat. The East-West pipeline is already expected to remain largely out of service for weeks as repairs continue. Brent crude has surged over $100 a barrel, reaching around $108 amid fears of further supply disruptions. Because the danger is no longer just one pipeline. It's the possibility of pressure on both sides of the Arabian Peninsula, Hormuz in the east, Bab al-Mandeb in the west. And if both routes remain under pressure, the world's oil market could face tighter supplies, higher prices, and a wave of inflation. From the skies over Mecca to the oil routes carrying energy to the world, the Yemen war is no longer just confined to Yemen. The big question now is, how far will this escalation spread? Bureau Report, NDTV World.
6: A fragile calm in one of the West Asia's most troubled theaters is coming under fresh pressure. The latest developments in Yemen are raising questions about a possible new phase in a conflict that has already reshaped the region. Who are the rebels behind this new phase of unease in the region? This report on NDTV tells you more.
4: This is Yemen, one of the poorest nations on earth.

0: retreated to the south and east, backed by a patchwork of militias. What followed was years of war, a war that killed more than 150,000 people and pushed Yemen towards famine. Then came a break in the fighting. A UN-backed truce in 2022 brought relative calm to the region, but the truce never resolved the conflict. Experts suggest Iran is Houthis' primary benefactor, providing them with security assistance, weapons transfers, training, and intelligence support. For years, Saudi Arabia fought the Houthis from the air, backing Yemen's government and its allied forces. Riyadh has been reluctant to return fully to the war, even as Houthi attacks have targeted shipping and critical oil infrastructure. That fragile balance is under pressure once again, as Saudis might be forced to retaliate soon. Vishal Vivek for NDTV World.
1: 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Wishing you a good night.
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3: he has tracked the pulse of power from Washington to Korea. Witnessed history being made in global capitals and conflict zones. 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

Good evening and welcome. You're on India Matters this Wednesday night with me, Shiv Arur. As always, let's get started with the headlines at 9 tonight. Pakistan war.

ship off the coast of Oman. Delhi summons Islamabad's envoy. India says the conduct of the Pakistani naval ship was unprofessional, incompetent and aggressive. Ministry of Finance clarifies on UPI fee norm, says no charge on person-to-person transactions, only larger merchant transactions. Rahul Gandhi targets the government, says roll back UPI tax. Meta head meets child rights body in India over child abuse content. Sources say Meta told to act responsibly, says government believes Meta no longer has legal immunity. Special task force to probe Gurugram hit and run horror. Accused Kalyan Bensla sent to 2-day police custody. Sources say he was overspeeding the day he hit the woman biker Sia. Saudi Arabia says Houthi drone destroyed near Mecca. Yemen's Houthis say shot down Saudi fighter jet. India condemns the attack, expresses concern over this obvious flare-up that could turbocharge the entire situation. And coming up, my lead story tonight is Mecca under attack. That's what the Saudis have now alleged. A drone fired by Iran-backed Houthis was headed towards Mecca, says the Saudis. Has the Mecca pact between Saudi Arabia, Turkey and Pakistan simply fallen flat? I've got a big guest and a big explainer on what happened. Also, the big collision between Indian and Pakistani warships in the North Arabian Sea has led to a wave of worry. What exactly happened and why is Pakistan lying about what happened? I'm going to tell you. Let's begin with our lead story tonight. Viewer, something very dangerous has just happened in a war that was already dangerously out of control. Saudi Arabia says it intercepted an Iran-backed Houthi drone heading towards Mecca, Islam's holiest city. The Houthis emphatically denied targeting Mecca. Now, we don't independently know what that drone's intended target was, but Saudi Arabia has called Mecca a red line and warned of retaliation. And the region is holding its breath because this could open an explosive new phase in a war now in its 7th month. Look at the chessboard as it stands today tonight. Iran is still demonstrating its ability to hit American bases in the Gulf, deteriorating US strength with each passing week. Iran-backed Houthis in Yemen are advancing around the Red Sea while firing missiles and drones at Saudi Arabia. Riyadh, which is Saudi Arabia's capital, is pounding Yemen in response. Meanwhile, Saudi Arabia's east-west oil pipeline has been hit by Iran-backed militias in Iraq. Hormuz, the Strait of Hormuz, remains severely disrupted still. And now the Red Sea, Saudi Arabia's critical alternative route to the world, is under pressure as well. Saudi Arabia isn't just being attacked, it is being strategically squeezed. And in the middle of it all comes a drone allegedly targeting Mecca. Even the allegation that Islam's holiest city was targeted changes the conversation and changes the equation, because Mecca isn't another military target. It is a potential religious flashpoint with consequences far beyond Saudi Arabia. A major Saudi retaliation could dramatically expand the war front. That could sharpen the confrontation with Iran. It could further endanger the Red Sea. And suddenly a war already struggling to find an exit acquires another front, another trigger, and another reason to escalate. India is watching this extremely closely, in case you were wondering. Nearly 10 million Indians live in the Gulf. Our economy depends heavily on West Asian energy. Our trade depends on these sea lanes, including the Red Sea lane. And as home to the world's second largest Muslim population, India has a profound interest in ensuring Mecca never becomes another fault line in this war. Hormuz, Iraq, Yemen, Bab el-Mandeb, Saudi Arabia, and now Mecca. This war has already quaked oil, shipping, economies, and millions of lives. The specter of Mecca being drawn into it adds something far more combustible: religion. A conflict that was already spreading geographically now risks spreading emotionally across borders and populations far beyond the battlefield. Let me show you why India is deeply concerned

by the allegation from Saudi Arabia that Mecca has now been targeted by Iran-backed Houthis off Yemen. People of Indian origin in Saudi Arabia is well into the thousands, over 3,000. NRIs who live there, over 27 lakh. Total overseas Indian, over 27.5 lakh who live in Saudi Arabia. Approximately 1.75 lakh Indians visit Mecca each year. Quite apart from the fact that India is home to the second largest Muslim population in the world. We've got breaking news coming in on the escalation in Saudi Arabia. Iran-backed Houthi rebels in Yemen have now released a video of an F-15 fighter being shot down. They claim that this is a Saudi Arabian Air Force F-15 fighter that they claim that they've shot down as part of the air campaign by the Saudis pounding Yemeni targets. The Houthis have released video footage of what they claim is an F-15 fighter wreckage during a Saudi bombing campaign in F-15. So this is a situation that is very, very much clearly in escalation. Well, so much for the Mecca Pact. Barely a month ago, Pakistan, Saudi Arabia and Turkey unveiled their shiny new defense agreement with one very muscular promise. An armed attack on one of them would be treated as an attack on all three. Well, Saudi Arabia has now been attacked repeatedly, or at least Saudi Arabia claims so. And today Riyadh says a Houthi drone was actually heading towards Mecca itself, its holiest city. So where is this Mecca Pact? Suddenly, Pakistan is talking about consultations, modalities, and acting when the time comes. No military response is even under discussion. I'm sorry, I don't wish to oversimplify complex alliance mechanics, but isn't this precisely when the Mecca Pact is supposed to kick into gear? Nobody says collective defense means Pakistan must suddenly start bombing Yemen tomorrow. Saudi Arabia hasn't publicly requested Pakistan's military intervention either. But that's precisely the point. If your headline promise of the Mecca Pact is an attack on one is an attack on all, then you cannot look surprised when somebody actually attacks one. The Mecca Pact wanted to advertise deterrence. Its first real crisis is advertising ambiguity and how superficial it potentially is. Saudi Arabia has been eating Houthi missiles for weeks now. The Houthis now dominate Saudi's Red Sea passage, and the Pakistanis and the Turkish are peddling excuses. And if an attack towards Mecca itself cannot clearly activate the Mecca Pact, the obvious question is almost embarrassingly simple. What will? So why are Pakistan and Turkey apparently missing in action? What happened to the Mecca Pact that was signed just a few weeks ago? Well, there are active Middle East military coalitions. Pakistan is avoiding straining its shared border with Iran. Turkey wants to prevent confrontations with regional actors and be drawn more directly into this conflict. Turkey hopes to maintain diplomatic leverage across the Islamic world. Yemen versus Saudi Arabia makes it very, very messy. Turkey and Pakistan say the Saudis haven't even asked for help. And Turkey and Pakistan claim the Saudis haven't asked for assistance, military or otherwise. In case you're wondering, why no US action with one of its closest allies in the Gulf, the Saudi Arabian nation, coming under attack? Well, they're engaged in their own direct conflict with Iran. Reports of US weaponry running low on stock means they don't want to expand the front of their war. The absence of a direct US target makes it easy for the US to sit this one out when it comes to Saudi Arabia. Energy market and escalation fears are always on top of mind. So these are questions that we need to ask at this point of time. And few people, really, viewer, are better placed to help us understand just how dangerous this moment is than my guest tonight. Bernard Haykel is professor of Near Eastern Studies at Princeton University and one of the world's leading scholars on Saudi Arabia, Yemen, and the politics of the Arabian Peninsula. Crucially, he has met and spoken extensively with the Saudi Crown Prince and remains in contact with him. Professor Haykel, great to have you here on NDTV, sir. Thank you very much for your time. My first question to you, how big a red line is Mecca? If Saudi Arabia genuinely believes the Houthis attempted to target the holy city,
in your view,

0: Professor, how difficult is it now for Riyadh not to retaliate?
1: Thank you for having me. No, I mean, obviously, if the Houthis did try to attack Mecca, that is a red line. And, you know, the king of Saudi Arabia is known as the guardian of the two holy mosques. And yes. So his principal job is to protect those mosques. And if those mosques are under threat, then, you know, he's failing in his principal obligation. So I think that the Houthi threat to Saudi Arabia is a very serious one. It also comes with a threat, as you pointed out earlier, from Shia militias who are in alliance with Iran from Iraq. And the Iranian regime itself is also threatening Saudi Arabia. So Saudi Arabia is confronting a threat from the south, from the north, and from the east.
0: Yes.
1: And it's a threat to its energy infrastructure. There's a threat to all its airports. Certainly any American military presence is threatened. And the Saudis are in a very difficult spot because they, on their own, cannot defend themselves. And that's why they need these pacts. They principally rely on the United States. But the U.S. is not willing to come forward now in helping defend against the Houthis because the U.S. is also engaged in a war in the east. Yes. With Iran. By the way, the war against Iran was something Saudi Arabia was against. And yes. They knew very well that once that war started, that they would, the Saudis themselves would be attacked by the Iranians, which is basically what's happened. And now we have a complete shutdown, almost complete shutdown of Saudi oil production. So you'll see this reflected in oil prices in India and elsewhere around the world. The threat today is very serious, and I would describe it as existential.
0: Professor?
1: For the regime, that is.
0: Right. I take your point. The Houthis have, as you've seen, emphatically denied targeting Mecca, but the Saudi government has equally emphatically said that that's exactly what was being targeted. Given the enormous religious significance, consequences of such an attack, how much does that, you know, the Houthi denial matter in determining what Saudi Arabia does next? Because they've denied that Mecca was being targeted.
1: Yeah, look, I'm in touch also with the Houthi leadership, and I speak to them,
0: yes.
1: Not just the Saudi leadership. And the Houthis, you know, publicly, if you listen to them in Arabic and the social media and their statements, they actually don't consider Saudi Arabia to be a legitimate government and a regime. They want to take over parts of Saudi Arabia, and they have a goal to capture Mecca and Medina. The Houthi leader considers himself a supreme leader of Muslims around the world, not just in Yemen. So, you know, they're very aggressive. They have a very radical political and religious ideology. The Saudis are fully aware of this. And, you know, while I don't think that the Houthis were targeting, you know, the mosque in Mecca, what they probably did was fly a drone over Mecca on the way to some other target, and it was shot down over Mecca. And the Saudis are right to, you know, emphasize the threat that all of this represents to the holy sites. And, of course, it helps galvanize the Saudi population to the side of the Saudi government.
0: Yes.
1: And so it's a clever move, and it's an effective move, because the Saudis really do need to get their act together and to protect their territory from this looming threat from the Houthis and from the Iraqi militias and from Iran.
0: Could this attempt to allegedly strike Mecca, because, you know, you've characterized it as a clever move, could it fundamentally, Professor, change the character of this conflict? Does this risk turning, you know, a regional confrontation into something that resonates much more dangerously across the Muslim world, you think?
1: Yeah, I think, you know, Sunni Muslims around the world will all, you know, be on the side of the Saudi government, especially as the Saudi government is trying to protect these shrines and these mosques. You know, the Houthis are a very radical Zaydi Shi'i group, and their ideology and their worldview doesn't resonate with 90% of Muslims at all. I mean, and even many Shi'is don't, you know, find an appeal in their views. So I think that their principal, audience that is of the Houthis is in Yemen, and also amongst radical Shi'is in places like Lebanon, Iraq, Pakistan, and Iran, of course.
0: What would Saudi Arabia's next step look like in your view in that case? You've said that this is existential as far as the crown is concerned, yeah. and that they will need to react, yeah. but, you know, considering that they have said that this was that Mecca was being targeted. So in many ways, Professor, would you agree that they've practically committed themselves into a retaliation now?
1: Yeah, for sure. I mean, look, the Saudis essentially have a two-pronged policy. They want to negotiate with the Iranians de-escalation. So when it comes to Iran, they prefer negotiations and mediation. Mm. And when it comes to the Houthis, they prefer a much more aggressive and frontal military solution. So what the Saudis have been doing is that they've been arming and training Yemeni forces that are antagonistic to the Houthis. So there's a civil war within Yemen. So the Saudis have sided with the Yemeni government and other Yemeni forces that are fighting the Houthis. And what they're providing to these forces is air cover and air support. So you see now the Saudi Air Force and at times special forces engaged in attacking Houthis as the Houthis try to expand their territory and take over more parts of Yemen. Also, the Saudis, in conjunction with the United States under something called the Central Command, which is the Central Command of the region by the Americans, which includes the Israelis, by the way. And the Saudis are receiving very important intelligence for targeting from the Americans and possibly from the Israelis. To fight the Houthis more effectively. Mm. On the other hand, you have Russia that has positioned a number of its satellites over Saudi Arabia and is providing, allegedly, targeting information for the Houthis and the Iranians and their militias to attack U.S. forces and other targets inside Saudi Arabia. Yeah. So the effectiveness of the targeting that we see, for instance, in the attack on the East-West pipeline, which knocked out this pipeline which transports about 7 million barrels of oil a day, the precision with which that attack took place seems to have happened with the help and aid of the Russians. And the Russians have a very strong incentive to, weaken America, certainly, but also to create chaos in this region.
0: Yes.
1: Because as oil gets disrupted in West Asia, oil production gets disrupted in West Asia, Russian oil becomes much more valuable and important. So the Russians have a strong incentive to see this war continue on all fronts.
0: The Houthis, I'm sure you know, Professor Haykel, the Houthis have just released footage of what they claim is a Saudi F-15 that they've shot down as part of the continuing airstrikes by Saudi in Yemen. In your view, does Mohammed bin Salman need a visible act of deterrence after declaring that the Mecca red line has been crossed? What could a serious Saudi response against the Houthis look like to you?
1: Well, it could look like stopping a Houthi attack, say, on a town in eastern Yemen called Ma'rib, which is where a lot of the Yemeni oil is located. Mm-hmm. So, if you see a battle front in Yemen where thousands, tens of thousands of Houthi fighters are killed, which has happened in the past, by the way, with Saudi support.
0: Yeah.
1: If you see that happening, then you will know that this is basically Saudi Arabia showing the Houthis that they cannot win militarily. But the Houthis are very tough fighters, and they're like the Taliban, they're like the Viet Cong in Vietnam, who were fighting the Americans. The Houthis are very, very tough fighters, and they are willing to spend and lose tens of thousands of men for their ideology and for their political aims.
0: You don't see the United States getting involved in this particular front?
1: The U.S. might get involved at some point, I mean, beyond just providing intelligence and satellite support. The U.S. might get involved against the Houthis if the Houthis start stopping shipping from into the Red Sea through the Bab al-Mandab Strait. So I imagine the U.S. Will get at some point involved as the Houthis escalate. But the Americans are facing serious constraints themselves. First of all, they're very occupied with the war and the embargo on Iran, and also their missile and their arms supply is very seriously low right now. So the Americans have real constraints as well.
0: Yeah. Final question then, Professor. This is also a bit of an early test of the Saudi-Pakistan-Turkey defense pact, what's called the Mecca Pact. Obviously, you know, it's not so simple, but it's still a question that arises. Pakistan and Turkey said, you know, Saudi has not asked for any military help. And if an alleged attack towards Mecca does not activate collective defense, what exactly would, in your view? Is this a test of the Mecca Pact in your sense?
1: Yeah, my sense that this pact was more symbolic than substantive. This pact was intended to send a message to the Iranians that, you know, negotiations and mediation are better than resorting to military attacks on Saudi Arabia. In fact, I think this pact highlighted the weakness, the military weakness of Saudi Arabia vis-a-vis Iran. And this is why the Iranians have since escalated. Since the pact, the Iranians have encouraged their proxies to attack Saudi Arabia. So the pact has really backfired. And while some Pakistani troops have shown up in Saudi Arabia, I don't see them going to battle in Yemen. The only possibility where this pact might make a substantive difference is if you see a land invasion of Saudi Arabia by Houthi forces and by Shi'i Iraqi militias. Then it's possible, I think, to imagine military forces coming from Turkey and Pakistan to help defend the territory of Saudi Arabia. But as long as we're talking about missiles and drones, it's unlikely to trigger a military response from either country.
0: Thank you, Professor Haykel. It's really good to have you help us understand this unfolding story. Great to have you. Thank you.
1: Thank you.

This was apparently meant to be Pakistani intimidation off the coast of Oman. It ended as dangerous humiliation in the form of a collision, very much like this 2011 collision between Indian and Pakistan Navy ships, except it happened yesterday. Yesterday, Pakistan Navy vessel PNS Hunain, sailing in international waters 220 kilometers off the Oman coast, attempted an aggressive maneuver around the much larger Indian Navy destroyer INS Kolkata in the North Arabian Sea. And then, in a spectacular and misguided display of aggression and terrible seamanship, managed to collide with the Indian ship. Now, a worse situation at sea between two military enemy countries cannot be imagined, viewer. Just think of it. Thankfully, things didn't escalate after that Pakistan Navy ship grazed the Indian Navy ship. Now comes the predictable part. Embarrassed by its own crew, Pakistan's propaganda machinery has now kicked in, furiously inventing stories, as you can see, about how amazingly brave the Pakistan Navy has been and the damage inflicted on the Indian ship. So let me tell you categorically, INS Kolkata is sailing at full power. It is operational. I've just spoken to people on board. It's not even mildly damaged. PNS Hunain, the Pakistan warship, on the other hand, reportedly suffered leakage after picking a fight with a ship more than twice its size and apparently required attention from a support vessel. So you had a Pakistani Navy vessel which wanted to intimidate and showed aggression, but the crew on board wasn't competent enough to navigate rough waters and actually stop the ship in time, and then they grazed the Indian vessel. Pakistan's Navy should, according to some very sober views from veterans and people in the Navy, they should be really thankful tonight that its little ship isn't at the bottom of the Arabian Sea, because this wasn't merely stupid. It was dangerously irresponsible, and it could have triggered a big reaction from the Indian Navy. And it was the restraint and the professionalism and composure of the crew of INS Kolkata, an Indian-built destroyer, by the way, that ensured Pakistan's little intimidation stunt ended in embarrassment and not in escalation.

And we've got more breaking news coming in from the world of AI and the effort to slow things down. Now, Meta CEO and founder Mark Zuckerberg has said

0: It's up to each AI company to make sure its technology is safe. Distancing himself from calls by rival companies, OpenAI, Anthropic, etc., for a coordinated slowdown in the development of advanced artificial intelligence. Zuckerberg has refused to join the chorus and said Meta delayed releasing its Muse AI agent for several months to ensure its safety and security. He's basically saying each company has to formulate its own. They can't come together and call for a slowdown. He said, we didn't call for everyone else to do this before we would. Companies should prioritize building safe AI models instead of systems that can automatically improve themselves. That's what Mark Zuckerberg of Meta has said, sounding a completely opposite note to what Sam Altman, Dario Amodei, Elon Musk, and others from frontier AI companies have just said. At NDTV, we believe the conversation around artificial intelligence involves us all and must be confronted every day with the big questions on a technology that has already revolutionized the world. In pursuance of that commitment to get you the biggest voices consistently on this shape-shifting topic is my guest tonight. Frontline AI researchers are resigning, insiders are sounding the alarm, and powerful AI founders like Anthropic's Dario Amodei, OpenAI's Sam Altman, and XAI's Elon Musk, men actually building the most powerful systems on Earth, are themselves warning about the pace of the AI race. My guest tonight says even the slowdown debate gets the question backwards. Professor Stuart Russell is one of the world's most influential AI researchers, a professor at UC Berkeley and co-author of the standard textbook, Artificial Intelligence, A Modern Approach. His argument is simple and unsettling. Don't ask how fast AI should advance. Ask whether it has proved safe enough to advance at all. Professor Stuart Russell, welcome to NDTV and thank you for your time.
1: It's a pleasure to be with you.
0: My first question to you, Professor Russell, what are you making of the chorus from founders of the big frontline AI companies at this time, suggesting that they slow things down?
1: So I think it depends whether you read the headline or read the fine print on what exactly they're asking for. So Dario Amodei, who's the CEO of Anthropic, one of the, we call them the big three AI companies, has written a very long letter explaining his position on what should happen in the regulation of AI. And many people are saying that he's calling for a slowdown, that the pace of advances be reduced. And, you know, a simple way of describing that is saying, okay, so he was heading towards the cliff at 60 miles an hour, and now he's saying we should only head towards the cliff at 40 miles an hour. So simply slowing down is just not the right way to think about it. What you need to think about is what are the absolute non-negotiable preconditions for allowing an AI system to be released? And in fact, if you read the details of Dario's letter, this is exactly what he says. He says he wants rules of the form, if a system has a capability X, then it needs to have what he calls alignment properties Y and Z. So this is a barrier across the track. This is not the track marshals waving a flag and saying slow down. This is a barrier across the track. And you only get to cross that barrier when you demonstrate that your system has the necessary safety properties. And this is really what he's asking for, and I think this is in fact the right thing to ask for. This is what we have with airplanes. You don't get to sell an airplane and put passengers into it until you meet the necessary safety requirements for airworthiness certification. And we all benefit from that.
0: Yeah.
1: Same with medicines. You don't get to sell medicines until you've done the clinical trials to make sure it's safe and effective. So I and many others in the AI safety community agree with Dario's position that

0: we need this kind of regulation for AI systems as well. And it's very heartening to hear that Sam Altman and Elon Musk and Demis Hassabis all agree with that. It's disappointing to hear that Mark Zuckerberg of Meta doesn't agree with that. He has a different view. And it's disappointing to hear that President Trump believes the entire story about the risks of AI is a hoax.
1: I'm going to come to Trump and the geopolitical aspect of it in a moment, Professor. Another thing that's been coming into the headlines alongside, you know, the letter by Dario Amodei and some of the other comments by the big three's founders is, you have researchers from inside these companies who've been resigning and putting out these long public threads warning that their own employers may be gambling with humanity's future. There's a lot of drama around those headlines. Should they be believed? Because these are people who've been working in the trenches of these companies, and some of their voices are now the most prominent.
0: A few people have resigned, but actually more than 1,000 researchers who work for the frontier AI companies signed a letter saying very much the same thing, that this is presenting enormous risk for humanity. And I think you have to take them literally at face value. I know there's a cynical explanation that says, oh, they're just trying to hype their stock value. But I don't believe that analysis, partly because many of these people, including Sam Altman, were raising the extinction risk warning even before OpenAI existed. So though he had no financial incentive back in 2015 to talk about the existential risk from AI. And in fact, within the field of AI, even going back to the early 1950s, Alan Turing, the founder of computer science, said we would have to expect the machines to take control. And he certainly didn't have any stock in tech companies because there were no tech companies in 1951. So I just don't buy that argument. It does not hold water. And I think it's insulting, actually, to impugn the motives and accuse people of lying without actually addressing the content of what they're saying, which is if we make systems that are more powerful than human beings, it's going to be difficult for us to retain power over those systems forever. So I think we have to take this seriously. We have already seen loss of control events. So OpenAI lost control of their own AI systems, which broke out of OpenAI, broke into another AI company, Hugging Face, stole information, but also took over OpenAI's own computing infrastructure. So OpenAI nearly lost control of its own operations because of AI systems that were conspiring in the thousands to take control of that resource.
1: Let me ask you then, Professor, do you believe that AI could pose an existential threat within years? You know, setting aside all the numbers, the 10% or, you know, by the end of this decade, you know, those are fun for media headlines. But I want to ask you, do you genuinely believe or not believe that AI could pose an existential threat within years?
0: I believe it certainly could if we make mistakes in how we develop and govern this technology. Yes, I don't think we can rule out the possibility that we will create essentially super intelligent machines. And I don't think we have a plan for how to control those machines. And the companies themselves say, we have no plan for how to control these machines. Anthropic's plan, if you can call it that, is the following. We build a superintelligent machine. Before it takes over the world, we ask it how to stop it from taking over the world. And then we do what it tells us. That's the plan.
1: Are you in favor of all of these companies basically asking for outside regulation?
0: Yes, I mean, they are, and you know, to paraphrase, the companies are saying,